0: supposed to do. I want to take you back into the Old Testament, give you some Hebrew history, and then give you the lesson this morning concerning those of you that are fathers and grandfathers. In the book of Deuteronomy, if you have your Bible with me, turn there with me. The book of Deuteronomy, chapter 4. Now, the book of Deuteronomy is an interesting book because Moses wrote it, and he wrote it in 30-day period. He wrote Genesis, Exodus, Leviticus, Numbers, and then Deuteronomy. And he wrote it in 30 days as he was coming to the end of his life. And it is believed that the last two chapters of the book of Deuteronomy were completed not by Moses because he died, but by Joshua. And there in the book of Deuteronomy, what Moses does is he's summing up everything that God spoke about in Genesis, Exodus, Leviticus, and the book of Numbers. But the way he concentrates in the book of Deuteronomy, when he uses the word to listen 100 times, because he concentrates on this whole thing that God not only wants to bless Israel as a nation, but also there are dangers for the nation if they're not careful to obey the commands of the Lord, and if they begin to actually gather together with those heathen nations that are paganistic and idolatrous, that their doom will come and the judgment of God will come upon them. But then in God speaking to the nation of Israel, he speaks to the family too. And he shares with them the importance of teaching their children the word of God. In Deuteronomy chapter 4, verse 9, he says, "Only take heed to yourself and diligently keep yourself, lest you forget the things your eyes have seen, and lest they depart from your heart all the days of your life," speaking to fathers. "And teach them to your children and to your grandchildren." Interesting. From generation to generation. Now, how do we become a godly father in an ungodly generation? That's a really good question. How do we as fathers become not only godly, but responsible to the call of God that is placed in our own lives as men of God? We know today there are many problems with fathers that do not want to take this responsibility. The responsibility for their homes, the responsibility for their families, the responsibility of working. And yet in Jewish history, when you go back and you study the Jews, in their history, in the Jewish household, it was very closely knit in social, religious, and economics and organization with the family. Very close knit together. The Hebrew home also had other very important functions like this. The family was the only educational institution for the training of their children until the time of Christ. So from Genesis all the way to the book of Malachi, God spoke of the responsibility of the parents, especially the father being the leader of his home. In the book of Proverbs 13:24, it says that the father has a responsibility to correct his child. He says, "He who spares his rod hates his child, but he who loves him disciplines him promptly." You see? Promptly. Let me give you this morning 10 responsibilities that a father has to have in his life. 10 responsibilities. Very important. Number one, it is of importance that the first responsibility is for a father that he has to become a man of God. He has to be born again of the Holy Spirit. An ungodly man cannot fulfill this. This is only for Christians. Only for those that become Christians. That is when a father realizes that he has sinned against God and that he needs to come to know God in his life because he sees his family drawing away, being rejected. His home is a mess. His life is a mess. And he needs to come to that place of repentance and asking Jesus Christ to come into his heart and to forgive him. And that wife's going to have to be patient to see whether that true commitment to God is real or not, and allow God to work in his life, and that he can grow so that he can become that godly leader in the home. Very important. It doesn't happen overnight. It takes time. But he has to be born again. When Jesus was talking to Nicodemus, that old man, he said, Nicodemus, you can't go to heaven unless you're born again of the Holy Spirit. That's the first thing you have to do. You have to come to Jesus Christ and know him as your personal Lord and Savior. That's really important. Secondly, once you become a Christian, listen carefully, men, you need to become the leader in your home in prayer. In prayer. You need to pray with your wife. You need to pray with your children. They need to see you in times of silence by yourself instead of sitting in front of that television tube or doing anything else that is keeping you from getting on your knees before God to pray for your children and to pray for your wife and to pray for your home and to pray for your job. Really important that you come to that place. It's good for men to humble themselves in the presence of their children. As a matter of fact, in Matthew chapter 7, verse 7, Jesus said on the Sermon on the Mount, he says, ask and it will be given to you. Seek and you will find. Knock and it will be opened unto you. That's in the present tense of the Greek. Literally, it reads like this in the Greek text. Please keep asking me and it will be given to you. Please keep seeking and you will find. Please keep knocking and it will be open unto you. God is waiting for you, men, to come and to ask and to seek and to knock. Very important that men are born again of the Holy Spirit and they become men of prayer. Praying for the circumstances, situations that you're facing today in your own life. Or maybe your marriage is on the rocks as a Christian. You need to pray. It's not convincing your wife to come back to you or convincing your wife that she shouldn't live or that your wife should not do anything about it. But you know what? You take it to the Lord and you wait on God to work in your marriage. The first thing that has to change is you, not your wife, not anybody else. You are the problem and you need to take care of the problem. And that is by coming to God on your knees. And yet at the same time, there are men that do this. There are men that are getting up in the morning and coming home at night and praying with their wives and praying with their children, going into the room before the children go to bed and praying with them in their bedrooms for guidance, for wisdom, for knowledge, for protection. All these things are important, men. And then thirdly, a man has to be spirit-filled. You have to be spirit-filled all the days of your life. You need the Holy Spirit's power. You can't function without it. If you're not baptized with the Holy Spirit, if you're not filled with the Holy Spirit, every morning when you leave your home, you forget that there's a battle out there when you go to work. There's a battle going on all the time. But how great it is when a man gets up in the morning and he prays, and he reads the Bible, and he studies God's word, prepares himself spiritually, and then the Lord allows him to be baptized with the Holy Spirit, making decisions under the power of the Holy Spirit. Those are the characteristics of a godly man, a man that is born again, a man of prayer, a man that is baptized with the Holy Spirit. In Ephesians chapter 5, 18, it says, do not be drunk with wine anymore, but be filled with the Holy Spirit. God desires that you would have power. When temptation comes, when trials of life come, when you have to make decisions, thinking clearly by the power of the Holy Spirit, clearly. And then fourthly, a man needs to fall in love with his God. To fall in love with your God more than your wife, more than your children. The reason I say that is because Jesus said, if you love your father, your brother, your sister, your son, your daughter more than me, you're not worthy of me. God has to be first, number one. Because when you really, truly are submitted to the Lordship of Jesus Christ and you really love God, you're going to love your wife, you're going to love your children, and you're going to love everybody else. God will take care of business. But the problem is there are so many men that are not in love with God. That's why they commit adultery. That's why they lie. That's why they cheat. That's why they're not home. They're trying to make the mighty dollar more than anything else. It's sad. And I understand that you have to make a living, but when it becomes your God, then it's wrong. Then it's wrong. Why? Because your family suffers. Your wife suffers. Your children suffer. You will suffer. Satan knows what he's doing. But if you're in love with Jesus Christ, you're in love with God, God will set your priorities in order to be able to work and to be with your children, to be with your wife, and to have balance in your life as a man of God.
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0: In Matthew chapter 22, 37, 38, Jesus said, he said, you shall love the Lord your God with all your heart, with all your soul, with all your mind. This is the first and most important great commandment. To love God with all your being. And then fifthly, this one really is important, to love your wife. To love your wife as Christ loved the church and gave himself for it. Sometimes husbands can be really rude with their wives, very rash and very hard. Sometimes husbands verbally, physically abuse their wives in front of their children. That's not good. Especially if you're a Christian, God's not pleased with you. But how blessed it is when a husband comes home and instead of sitting in front of the tomb, he comes in and says, honey, can I help you in any way? He loves her and cares for her because she's been all day long with the children with baby talk and you can communicate with her. She wants to talk to somebody that's an adult. And maybe the laundry or the dishes, whatever it may be. And you say, well, you know, I've been working all day, but you know what? Sacrificially, you help. You help. And God will be pleased with you. And your wife will love you for it. You're a team. You're not two, you're one. Whatever she feels, you should feel. And yet here in Ephesians chapter 5, Jesus said to the husband, husbands, love your wives. Even as Christ loved the church and gave himself for her. Are you giving yourself for her sacrificially? Are you dying to yourself? Because it's really easy for men to escape. I'm going to go to my friends. See you later. I'm going to watch a football game. I'll watch a baseball game or whatever it is. I'm going to go play golf or whatever it is. Nothing wrong with that. But if you're always doing that and neglecting your wife and your children, you are in the wrong. You're in sin, my friends. You're in sin before God. You should not be doing that. You should be sensitive to your wife and to your children's needs. But that comes through true love, when you really love that person. Because when you love somebody, you sacrifice for that person. That's what love's about. And then six, you have to be protective of your wife. Your wife can come under attack by the enemy, by Satan. If you haven't been praying for her and meeting her spiritual needs, she can really get destroyed by Satan. All day long watching the children, the screaming, the yelling, changing of diapers, or maybe taking the kids to school, bringing them back from school. Maybe they're teenagers and they're getting in trouble and teachers are calling and you're getting reports and here's your wife doesn't know what to do because you're not doing anything about it. You need to step in as a spiritual leader and protect your wife. Be spiritual men. Be the leader. Take care of business. See? Because in the Old Testament, in the book of Malachi chapter 2, 14 and 15, the Jews also were doing what people do today, what men do today. Their wives, They married these wives. Their wives got older, and they were not as beautiful as they used to be. They got out of shape, so what do? They left their wives and went after younger wives.
2: Oh, that happens today.
0: Women neglected, cast off by their husbands because they found somebody else. God says that's a no-no. Because when you get married, it's for what? Until death do us part. So help me, God. No matter what. What God says in the Old Testament, he says to us today in Malachi 2:14, yet you say, for what reason? Because the Lord has been a witness between you and the wife of your youth with whom you have dealt treacherously. Yet she is your companion and your wife by covenant. By covenant. You cannot break God's covenant. God gave her to you for life. Verse 15, but did he not make them one? Having a remnant of the spirit. And why one? He seeks a godly offspring. Therefore, take heed to your spirit and let no one deal treacherously with the wife of his youth. Don't get rid of your wife. Lift her up. Pray with her. Love her. Help her. You see, if you have a problem with her, help her. Talk to her. Come together in an agreement. Very important. Seventh, he has to be faithful to his wife. This is a real problem today. You're having problems at home with your wife, then you go to the office, or wherever you go, and you find somebody else that you can talk to, and they agree with you. And they tell you their problems, and you tell them their problems, and sooner or later, here you are in bed together committing adultery. Happens all the time. Be careful. In Proverbs chapter 5, 18, 19, he says, let your fountain husbands be blessed and rejoice with the wife of your youth. Notice how many times he says it again. As a loving deer, a graceful doe, let her breast satisfy you at all times and always be enraptured with her love. You say, well, what about if my wife doesn't love me anymore? Then work on your marriage. It takes work in a marriage. Give God time. It's important that you work on your marriage. It doesn't happen supernaturally. You got to work on it. You got to take the measures that God gives to us and use those measures to go ahead and improve on your marriage. And then, eighth, he has to teach his wife. What do you mean teach? In the New Testament, when Paul the Apostle was in the synagogue and the women would sit on one side, the men on the other side, the women would say, hey, honey, what is the rabbi saying about this issue? And so the rabbi taught, and Paul says, when you guys go home, husbands, make sure you take the time to sit down with your wives and to explain to them what the word of God says about the issue. You see? Husbands, you need to spend time with your wives, reading the scriptures to them, praying with them, instructing them as a spiritual leader. Because if you're not doing that, remember, God sees everything, God hears everything, you're only lying to yourself. You're only deceiving one person, you, nobody else. That's why in 1 Corinthians 14, 34-35, he said, let your women keep silent in the churches. All the men said amen, but that's not what it says. You see, men always love that scripture. We have to read the rest of it. For they are not permitted to speak, but they are to be submissive as the law says. And if they want to learn something, let them ask their husbands at home, for it is a shameful thing for a woman to speak in church. That was confusion. A woman can speak in church. A woman can communicate. What he's talking about is the confusion it was bringing as a wife would get up and say, hey, honey, what does he mean by that? That we brought confusion. Keep silent. Listen to the sermon. Then go home and discuss it. Teach your wife what the sermon's about so you can both grow together. That's what he's talking about. Number nine, a husband has to honor his wife. Don't disrespect your wife in public. Don't disrespect your wife in secret. Don't shame her. Don't put her down. Don't mistreat her. He said, what do you mean? Well, listen to Peter. 1 Peter 3:7. Husbands, likewise, dwell with your wives with understanding. Understanding, you have to be patient. Giving honor to the wife as to the weaker vessel, Notice what he says. She is what? The weaker vessel, as being heirs together of the grace of life. That if you don't respect her, if you don't have understanding for her, you mistreat her, guess what happens? Your prayers will not be answered till you get it together. He says that your prayers may not be hindered. What hinders your prayers? Mistreating your wife. Not being kind and loving to her. That's where you go wrong.
1: We hope it's been reassuring to
0: prayers will not be answered till you get it together. He says that your prayers may not be hindered. What hinders your prayers? Mistreating your wife. Not being kind and loving to her. That's where you go wrong.
1: We hope it's been reassuring to learn that when you spend regular time with the Lord,

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1: 10, and lastly, this is really important. If a wife doesn't have to work, she should stay home with the children. You should be the sole provider, even if you have to sacrifice because of the children. You are to be the sole provider of your home. I know things have changed, but this is what the Bible teaches. Very important. You want a bigger house? Get a smaller house. Downsize, if it takes that, for your children to have their mother at home. Very important. Why? Because they need their mother, and they need their daddy providing for their needs. Very important. He said, because if you don't take care of the needs of the home financially, this is what he says, but if anyone does not provide for his own house, especially for those in his household, he has denied the faith and is worse than an unbeliever. The husband is ordered to go to work and to provide for the needs of the wife and the children. That's what the Bible teaches. You want to argue? Argue with Jesus. Don't argue with us. Argue with the Lord. Very important, fathers, men of the church today, that you give yourself to integrity. Give yourself to the Lord. Make sure that your heart is right before the Lord, because God wants to do a great work in you and in your family if you will submit to the Lordship of Jesus Christ.
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2: 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Good afternoon. I'm Phil Ross. And coming up next, right here on K-Wave on Back to Basics, Char Broderson, of course, son of Brian Broderson and lead pastor of Calvary Chapel Costa Mesa, continues in the Broderson's series in 1 Corinthians titled Everyday Discipleship. And today, Pastor Char will be moving on to 1 Corinthians chapter 7. He'll be looking at verses 6 through 7 and then 17 through 31 in a message he's titled The Gift of Singleness. So I invite you to keep it right here on K-Wave 4. Back to Basics with Char Broderson coming up next.
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1: Have we forgotten that it was through the faithfulness of a single celibate man that we have been redeemed and rescued? 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
1: We're continuing our series, 1 Corinthians, with this theme, Everyday Discipleship. And we've been saying just kind of about the church in Corinth that they were experiencing social, spiritual, sexual problems. There's all of these issues going on with them where they're segregating, separating from one another. And this really has to do with the fact that they had failed to understand the real life implications of Jesus Christ and him crucified. And that their old way of living was so deeply rooted that they really had not experienced this full transformation of becoming Jesus followers, of really modeling their lives after Jesus. And this quote by Leslie Newbegin, if you guys have been here with us, you've heard me say this, but I think that this is so helpful because it kind of brings this question to us. He says, the choice for the church in every age will always be, will our identity be shaped by the culture of the day or by scripture, by the biblical story or the cultural story? And so that's really what we're here to ask. We claim to be followers of Jesus, but our individual lives, what are they shaped by? What's our North Star? What is the meaning of purpose of life? Are we clear on that? Now, for the last few weeks, we've been talking about the biblical teaching on sex, sexuality, and marriage based out of 1 Corinthians 6 and 7. And this morning, we come specifically to the subject of singleness. Now, before all you married people get up and walk out, this is vitally important for all of us. Because God has made us a family in Jesus Christ, kingdom of priests. And it is essential that we learn how to live with one another in all the various stations of life, how to champion and appreciate and celebrate one another in the various stations and status that the Lord has assigned to us. Now, to most Western Christians, it seems self-evident that marriage is the normal state. What do I mean by that? Well, you know, if you're single, you come to church, and what happens is if you are discovered to be a post-adolescent single, look out. Because many well-meaning people view it as their Christian duty to locate for you a mate. And we've been waiting for you to come so we could matchmake you with this individual. Now, usually the result of this kind of thinking is that when a person remains single into their late 20s or early 30s, either by choice or circumstance, again, usually well-meaning people try to diagnose the problem that has trapped the single person in the unnatural or undesirable condition of being unmarried. Is it their sexual orientation? Is it their physical attractiveness? Well, if they just worked a little harder. Is it their intellectual ability? Or maybe it's their social ineptitude. Or it's just probably their high standards. The thought that singleness is actually good blessed by God and could be a permanent state of one's life doesn't seem to have occurred to many in the church. Now, I want to push back on this. Have we forgotten that it was through the faithfulness of a single celibate man that we have been redeemed and rescued? I've said this before, but if we really believe that Jesus was and is who he said he is, then we must believe that Jesus really knew how to live. And that even as a single celibate man in his 30s, he experienced life in its fullness. That Jesus is in fact the model for all humanity of the good life. Now, some say that among Christians, the only fear greater than God sending them to foreign missions is the call to a life of celibacy. That doesn't sound like a people who have really contemplated the life of Jesus, as I just described it, and the life of many of God's people throughout history in any deep way. What really satisfies? What is the good life? What are human beings for? And again, this is what I was saying a moment ago. I think the church and many of these side conversations, we've lost our way. We've been confused and we've followed the culture, and especially Western culture, in this over-romanticized view of relationships. Now, although most will eventually marry, statistics show that a growing number will never do so. And that many who do marry will find themselves single again, either by divorce or by the death of a spouse. So I think the good question for us is, are we preparing and helping one another be ready for these seasons of life? Now, for these reasons and the fact that Paul teaches that singleness is a gracious gift of God, the term Paul uses here, gift, each one has their gift from God in verse 7 of chapter 7. This term is the word charisma. It's a grace gift given by God as a stewardship for kingdom advancement and kingdom purposes. That's how Paul defines the gift of marriage. That's how Paul defines the gift of singleness. It is a grace gift given to an individual by God to do kingdom work. So the fact that Paul teaches this high view of both singleness and marriage, I think the contemporary church is in real need of reassessing its stance on the issue of singleness. So let's talk about the goodness of singleness as Paul teaches it here. Now, traditional societies tend to make an idol out of marriage because traditional societies make an idol out of family or the tribe. And so because of this, singles are often treated as less than those who are married and have children in these traditional cultures. Now, the traditional motive for marriage was and is social duty, stability, status, the carrying on of legacy. Now, in contrast, contemporary societies tend to make an idol out of independence because we make an idol out of individuals, individual choice, individual happiness, individual freedom. And now, as we have built upon this contemporary idea of the individual, now all of a sudden, the contemporary motive for marriage is personal fulfillment. It's about the individual. Now, both of these are partly right, but both tend to become ultimates and ends in themselves. They become self-focused, self-preserving, if the gospel has not changed our hearts and minds. Now, contrary to what is often taught, what we might think, and even what the church practices, Christianity upholds single adulthood as a viable and even good way to live. Prior to Christianity and its influence, Nearly every religion and culture made family and childbearing a foundational cultural value. You can actually read this in many of the biblical stories. You think about Sarah, there's the shame that she has because she's an older woman and she's never been able to bear children. The same is true for Samson's mother and even for Samuel's mother. There's the shame that they bear in that society because they have not been able to carry on the family name. Add to, you know, the people of God. In this culture, there was no honor without family honor, and there was no lasting significance or legacy without heirs. Now, in contrast to all this, the early church did not pressure people to marry. As we see in Paul's letter, Paul is telling people to not get married. He's discouraging people from pressuring others into marriage. The early church even went so far as to support widows so that they didn't have to remarry, where in contrast, pagan widows faced great social pressure to remarry. It's recorded that Caesar Augustus had widows fined if they failed to remarry within 2 years. It was all about, right, the Roman legacy, the nation, carrying on of this torch. Rodney Stark, in his book, The Rise of Christianity, says, in contrast, among Christians, widowhood was highly respected. Wow. And remarriage was, if anything, mildly discouraged. The church stood ready to sustain poor widows, allowing them a choice whether or not to remarry. Fascinating, isn't it? Can I just recommend one of the best things we can do as the people of God is read Christian history to know where we've come, to know what God has done in the past, to know how the early church lived, to know how the church fathers lived, to know what the second and third and fourth century of the church was like, and so forth and so on. It's good for us to hear these things and be reminded of where we've come from. Now, why did the church believe and practice this countercultural way of life? Was it just to be different? Was it to be woke? Actually, this striking countercultural view of singleness was a logical working out of the life of Jesus himself. I said this in the intro, but just think about this, church. The most whole and beautiful human being that ever lived was a single celibate man. The most whole and beautiful human being who ever lived. That tells us right away that marriage does not make us more fit to be used by God. It doesn't make us more whole. It's not a sign of God's blessing or, you know, undeserved favor on us in contrast to those who are not. Look at Jesus. Consider Jesus. This is what the early church did. And as they contemplated the life of Jesus at a deep level, people thought, well, I'm going to follow Jesus. He was a single celibate man and he was happy. He was fulfilled. He sought the kingdom of God first and foremost. Not only that, but the church practiced this countercultural way of life because it was also a logical working out of the resurrection and a sign of hope in the coming kingdom of God. We just read this, but Paul writes, "Are you pledged to a woman? Don't seek to be released. Are you free from such a commitment? Do not look for a wife. If you do marry, you're not sinning. And if a virgin marries, she's not sinning. But those who marry will face many troubles in this life. And I want to spare you this. What I mean, brothers and sisters, is that the time is short. So from now on, those who have wives should live as though they do not. those who mourn as if they did not, those who are happy as if they were not, those who buy something as if it wasn't actually theirs to keep, and those who use the things of the world as if not engrossed in them. For this world in its present form is passing away. What the heck is Paul talking about? Well, Paul, like Jesus, taught the overlap of the ages. What that means is that the kingdom of God, God's power and presence at work to renew all things, had broken into the old world through the incarnation of Jesus Christ, through his presence, through his life, his death, his resurrection. Yes, the kingdom of God is here. It's present. It is advancing. It's here in a real and substantial way. God's power and presence to save, to heal, to renew, but it is only partial. Christ is not physically ruling and reigning on earth. We are not yet kings and queens reigning with him. And so at the same time, it means that the social and material concerns of this world still exist. There are still status and social order and stations to this physical world. Not only that, but there are hardships, there are setbacks, there are anxieties, there's troubles, there's the presence of sin and its power. All of these are present and at work in the world. Paul speaks to this conviction in many, if not every single one of his letters. And this is what he wants us to do. He says, though we live in the overlap of the ages, the already not yet, Paul wants the church to live in light of and the reality of the coming kingdom of God in such a way that it transforms all our earthly relationships, stations, and status. So though we're living in the already not yet, Paul wants us to identify our lives and live out our lives in the already. That's how he wants us to live. This deep, you know, what's called eschatological conviction, the end of all things, the new creation. This conviction informs Paul's apparent apathy when it comes to any station of life. Paul sees all of these things, whether married, single, young, old, slave, free, Jew or Gentile, whatever other category we create, as irrelevant in light of the coming and already present kingdom of God. What matters to Paul is obedience to God's kingdom way, not status or station. Or as I love the way he puts it in Galatians, there, of course, he's dealing with a different subject, but he says this, what matters is the new creation. Oh, I'm married, single, and this matters to God. I'm Jew, I'm Gentile, I'm slave, I'm free. Paul says, none of that matters. What matters is the new creation, that we're living in and out of the already. This identity in Christ, this resurrection life, that's what matters most to Paul for the church. Well, then what does that look like practically to live in the already? Well, Paul just described it for us, even though it's a bit confusing. What Paul is saying is it means that everything we have in this life is a gift to steward over, preparing us for the kingdom of God. As I said, it's a grace gift. It's a stewardship given to you by God for the eschaton, for ruling and reigning with Christ. And so this means as Christians, we must not see anything in our lives outside of this understanding of kingdom stewardship. Wherever you're at in your life, whatever you have been given, this is ordained by God that you would use it for his kingdom and his glory. So if we have possessions, Paul says we should live as if they weren't really ours. We have wealth in God through our salvation. And these are simply opportunities for us to learn to rule, opportunities for us to learn to steward in the way God does. How does God do it? He does it for the benefit and blessing of others. So that means if you've been given a marriage, and we'll talk more about this in a little bit, but if you've been given a marriage, it's not for you. It's for the benefit and blessing of others. It's for the glory of God. If you've been gifted with singleness, it's not for you. It's not so you can be free to do what you want. It's for the benefit and blessing of others. It's for the glory of God. It's for kingdom advancement. Now, because of that, Christians then are not to choose between marriage and singleness for the basic contemporary motive of personal fulfillment, and also not for the traditional motive of propagating family legacy, but rather we are to marry or remain single on the basis of which state best makes us a sign of the kingdom. Think about that. If you're dating someone, is this relationship going to advance the kingdom of God? Is that what the two of us are about? Are we about spurring one another towards love and good deeds? Or is this relationship really about navel gazing? Like, I'm into her, she's into me, I'm into her. Is that what this is about? Then you should not get married, because it's not about you. It's about Jesus. It's about his kingdom advancement. Whether you're single or you're married, the call is the same: to glorify God, to put the kingdom of God on display, to use whatever status station you've been given in life for God's glory, for the benefit of others, for the advancement of the kingdom of God. Now, I think practically, church, that means that we don't just teach this truth of 1 Corinthians 7. We've got to live it out. How do we do that? We live it out by freeing singles from the shame or pressure of being unmarried. We get rid of both the traditional and the contemporary ideas surrounding singleness and marriage. And we take up Jesus's politic around these things, Jesus's scripture's idea about these things. It means married couples need to speak realistically and not just sentimentally about marriage. It means we also need to treat single members of the body of Christ as equal partners in the congregational life and leadership of the church. We need representation. So this is a call for us to live this out. I want to take a moment just to continue to address the single person here that says, oh, yeah, Char, okay, great, thanks. I've been single for 30 years, and I still feel like I'm missing out. There is an article written by a woman named Paige Benton, and it's called Singled Out by God for Good. And I would just ask, if you are single, please find this article on the internet. Just Google Singled Out by God for Good, and please read this, but I'm going to quote heavily from it right now. She writes this: John Calvin's secret to sanctification is the interaction of the knowledge of God and the knowledge of self. Singles, like all other sinners, typically dismiss the first element of this formula.
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1: It's about Jesus. It's about his kingdom advancement. Whether you're single or you're married, the call is the same: to glorify God, to put the kingdom of God on display, to use whatever status station you've been given in life for God's glory, for the benefit of others, for the advancement of the kingdom of God. Now, I think practically, church, that means that we don't just teach this truth of 1 Corinthians 7. We've got to live it out. How do we do that? We live it out by freeing singles from the shame or pressure of being unmarried. We get rid of both the traditional and the contemporary ideas surrounding singleness and marriage. And we take up Jesus's politic around these things. Jesus's scripture's idea about these things. It means married couples need to speak realistically and not just sentimentally about marriage. It means we also need to treat single members of the body of Christ as equal partners in the congregational life and leadership of the church. We need representation. So this is a call for us to live this out.
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2: 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I'm Phil Ross. 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And keep it right here for today's edition of Summit Life with Pastor J.D. 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
7: It's a minute after six at K-Wave. Here's what's happening. A man who pleaded guilty to attempted murder for striking a San Diego police officer with his vehicle was sentenced today to 12 years in state prison. William Stevens admitted to driving his Jeep toward Officer Matthew Salisbury, one of several officers who responded to Stevens's Point Loma home last year for a domestic violence report. And the chief oversight body responsible for monitoring American foreign assistance has unearthed evidence that an additional 101 staffers at the embattled United Nations Relief and Works Agency, or UNRWA, participated in the October 7th terror attacks and are affiliated with Hamas's military wing. The U.S. Agency for International Development Inspector General's Office is a law enforcement entity separate from the largely defunct USAID. It transmitted its investigatory report obtained by the Washington Free Beacon to the State Department. The report determined that scores of UNRWA school principals, teachers, security personnel, attendants, psychosocial counselors, and medical professionals were also members of Hamas's Al-Qassam Brigades or other terror factions. 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K-Wave weather, partly to mostly clear and windy tonight with temps in the upper 50s to low 60s. Tomorrow, partly to mostly sunny with highs in the upper 70s to mid 90s, upper 70s to mid 80s. Windy and upper 90s in the Inland Empire. Is that right? I don't even know. It's going to be hot and sunny and windy. And it's California, right?
2: It's going to change all that much.
7: That's true. That is true. Right now in Pasadena, it is 72, 78 in Riverside, 72 at the K-Wave building on the campus of Calvary Chapel, Costa Mesa. I'm Brian Perez, and time now for Summit Life with J.D. Greer. And these numbers I do have right, K-Wave 1110 and 107.9.
8: 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Greer.
9: Marriage is honorable. The bed is undefiled, but those who participate in that outside of that marriage covenant, God will judge. That means sex during the engagement stage. It means sex during the serious dating stage. That kind of oneness is to be experienced only after the indissolvable covenant of marriage has been made.
8: Welcome back to another week of solid biblical teaching here on Summit Life with pastor and author J.D. Greer. As always, I'm your host, Molly Vitovich. Today, we're starting a new teaching series called From the Beginning. Over the next few weeks, we'll dig into scripture for clarity and direction on God's way for sexual expression and healthy relationships. The truth is, many people get uneasy when the preacher starts talking about these personal issues, but sex is one of the few topics that's addressed in almost every book of the Bible. So if God has a lot to say about it, we also need to pay close attention and follow His lead. So grab your Bible. We're jumping into the deep end right away with a message Pastor JD titled, The Power of Sex.
9: One of the legendary stories around here seems to be about a word gaffe that I committed while preaching about sex. People that have been around here for a while now just refer to it as the sex and the fireplace story. But if you're new here, you're like, what are you talking about? So I was explaining how because sexuality was one of the greatest gifts that God gave to the human race, it had incredible power to bless, but the flip side is it has incredible power to destroy. And I said, it's like fire. Fire. Do you want fire in your house? And your answer ought to be, it depends on where you put it. Fire in the fireplace is awesome. Fire in the sofa, not so much. But instead of saying that, I said, sex in the fireplace is awesome. And I didn't realize what I said until people began to laugh. And it probably would have been fine if I'd have just left it there. But no, I had to say whatever the first thing that popped into my mind was. And so I said, well, it's dirty and it's hot. And at that point, it became a Summit legend. So our pastoral team has requestfully asked that I not say anything that spontaneously pops into my mind throughout this series, that I stick really closely to the script, which I will be happy to oblige them on that. I use that illustration because it sets up the main idea that we're going to get into, and that is that sexuality is a special creation of God. It is among the loftiest of the natural gifts that God has given to the human race, and as such, it has incredible powers for life if it's engaged correctly, and destruction if it is misused or abused. Think of it almost like you would think of a nuclear power. Human sexuality is so much more than just the propagation of the species. It is, to use the words of a friend of mine, a mingling of human souls. One sociologist pointed out that human beings are the only species who procreate face to face. because for us, it is not just biology. There is something profound that is happening that goes down into the soul, the very core of who we are as people. And when we go back to the very beginning, we find that God first designed human sexuality to teach us primarily about himself and what his love was like. You see, in sex, one person loses themselves in another and becomes one with them mysteriously. The two, though separate and distinct, become one, which is, Paul says, like the Trinity, different persons, distinct persons, yet one essence. That is my new pickup line, by the way, for Veronica. Would you like to contemplate the mysteries of the Trinity together this evening? It has not worked yet, but I'll keep trying. We're going to delve into this sacred mystery over the next few weeks. We're going to see that Jesus had a very different view of singleness than what our culture currently crams down our throat. We are going to ask some difficult questions about same-sex attraction. Is it really wrong? If it is wrong, why would you say it's wrong? I mean, it's not harming anybody. It just seems like a choice that adult people should be able to make. And after that, we'll talk about why it is that divorce can be so devastating. And then finally, to wrap up our series, we're going to take a look at a precious gift that God has given to us that is unfortunately obscured through our culture's obsession with sex. And that gift is friendship. Let me tell you why I really want to get into this now. Many of you listening to me each week are engaged in sexual sin. And you think it's no big deal. You're like, you know what? We're adults. We love each other. We're going to get married someday. But God says in his word that you are bringing his curse upon your lives. Hebrews 13:4, the marriage is honorable and the bed is undefiled, but those who violate that covenant, God will judge. And there are many of you that think this is just it's a light, casual thing and it's not a big deal, but I'm going to tell you it is a big deal. For others of you, many of you listening to me, pornography is destroying your soul. And when I say that, I'm talking to both men and women. I know the statistics. I know that it might be a little different in the church, but I know what they are for Raleigh Durham. And I'm going to tell you, there's a lot of you listening to me that are held captive by this. And there's a lot of you that it is destroying not only your relationship with God, it's destroying your capacity to love and relate to somebody else. For others of you, your craving for romance and sex has gotten so out of balance in your life that you've become obsessed with getting married. Or maybe getting into a new marriage or a better marriage, and you feel like you just could not be happy unless you're in a different marital situation than the one that you're in right now. And that idolatry is ruining your life. There's nothing that gets down to the core of why we are unhappy. Nothing that gets into the core of what's broken in our relationship with God. There is nothing that touches that as much as this subject does right here. And so I am asking God to speak life into this area of our lives and mine, particularly mine, over the next several weeks. And I'd love for you to pray together with me for that, because when God establishes himself as the Lord of this part of your life, you will find it brings untold blessing to multiple dimensions of your life. Today, Proverbs chapter 5, if you got a Bible, we're going to look at the power of sexuality. Tim Keller, who I have told you before is kind of like a spiritual Yoda to me, great Bible teacher he is, says that our culture both overvalues and undervalues sex. It's ironic. We undervalue it on one hand and we overvalue it on another. So Proverbs chapter 5 unpacks that a little bit. I mean, in fact, the whole book of Proverbs does. So let's look first how we undervalue sex. As you're finding Proverbs chapter 5, let me explain that our society wants to believe that sex is just physical. Right? It's like food. You get hungry, you eat. Or it's like a sport. You just got to figure out what you enjoy, what position you're good at, and then you play. What satisfies you? What works for you? And the idea of any rules for sex, particularly strict rules about sex, seems terribly draconian, because if certain kinds of sex are a crime, well, they seem like victimless crimes. But let me ask you, present you with some questions I heard once that will tell you what you already know, and that is that sex is not just physical. If sex is just physical, why is rape so much more harmful to a woman than simply being beat up? Why is it, if sex is just physical, that when a child is sexually abused, when they become an adult and they finally connect the dots, why is it so difficult for them to shake? If sex is just physical, why is adultery always so devastating to a relationship? If sex is just physical, why is it that men with the deepest sexual issues often had uninvolved or missing fathers? Why would those two things be related? If sex is just physical, why is it that most people's greatest regrets have something to do with a sexual mistake? When somebody comes in my office and they sit down and they start to cry and they say, I've never told anybody this, Pastor, but I've got to tell somebody, what comes out of their mouth 999 times out of 1,000 has to do with a sexual mistake that they made. Everything in our experience screams out, sex is not just physical. We know that. Something much greater and more profound is at work. And so Solomon says in Proverbs chapter 5, to his son, drink water from your own cistern. Flowing water from your own well. A cistern is an image of female sexuality. You went into a cistern to get water. He continues, verse 16, should your springs be scattered abroad, streams of water in the streets? Now, verse 16, he switches to a male image for sexuality, springs or fountains. These treasures be for yourself alone and not for strangers with you. Let your fountain be blessed and rejoice. And the wife of your youth, a lovely deer, a graceful doe, let her breasts fill you at all times with delight. Be intoxicated always with her love. I think I saw some of you guys for the very first time underline something in your Bible. Whatever it takes, man. You might not realize how countercultural this passage was in Jewish culture. In all ancient cultures of the time, there were really only two reasons that you got married. Economics, you married strategically into another family so your family could be in a better position, or fertility, you wanted to have children. Sexual erotic desire was not a part of the marriage process. In fact, most people would satisfy that outside of marriage with a prostitute or something of that sort. But here you have Solomon talking about sexuality in terms of finding erotic delight to the point that you feel inebriated in a partner that you've given yourself to for life. In Proverbs chapter 2, he calls a wife the companion of your youth. The word in Hebrew he uses for companion, halup, means something like what we would mean when we say soulmate. That was so far beyond how Solomon's culture saw sex. They saw it functionally, or they saw it as the satisfaction of an appetite. Solomon says there's something much more profound than that. Let me take you to another passage where Proverbs talks about this again, perhaps even more colorfully. Proverbs chapter 30. Flip over 25 chapters there in your Bible. Proverbs chapter 30. Proverbs 30 verse 18. Three things are too wonderful for me, for I do not understand. This is called a 3-4 poem in Hebrew, used to express wonder. Three things are awesome. They're wonderful. The fourth just totally blows me away because you're working in this escalating sense of wonder. By the way, that word wonderful is the Hebrew word palal, which is a very strong Hebrew word that usually gets tied to divinity, something divine. It's incomprehensible, it's mysterious. It's the name given to Jesus in Isaiah 9:6. You will call his name palal, wonderful. So he's saying there's something divinely mysterious about these three. And this fourth, oh my goodness, it just blows it out of the water.
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9: So what are the three? What are the three? The way of an eagle, verse 19, in the sky, the way of a serpent on a rock, and the way of a ship on the high seas. The air is mysterious, it's invisible, yet the eagle glides effortlessly through it. The snake has no legs, yet it's able to kind of magically work its way up a rock face, slide up a rock face, and you and I would not be able to do it with our arms and our legs. How does that work exactly? A ship weighing thousands of pounds is able to glide, soar across the top of the ocean. To other creatures, these things seem almost like magic. There's a special, mysterious design at work. Then he builds his way up to number four, the big ultimate mystery. Beyond all these is the way of a man with a virgin. Now, there's a little tongue-in-cheek humor there that you just don't want to miss. He's saying just like the sea and the air and a rock face seem unmanageable to most creatures, so the woman also is mysterious and unmanageable. And just like the ship worked magically on the sea, there's a wonderful divine mystery taking place between a man and a woman in a sexual relationship. The next image, verse 20, is deliberately jarring. But this is the way of an adulteress. She eats and wipes her mouth and says, I have done no wrong. You see, here by contrast, you have a woman for whom sex is like sloppy eating. I had an appetite. I ate. After I was done, I wiped my mouth and got rid of the traces. That was it. There was nothing magical at work here. It was an appetite. I just had a snack. I got hungry. I ate. Solomon says that totally misses the incredible wonder that God built into sex. It is a complete devaluing of sex because it puts it back on the animal level. In sex, the two become one. And that oneness, the Apostle Paul would later explain, is to be achieved in a context where everything else in their lives has become one also. That's what marriage is. In marriage, your lives have become one. Your families have become one. Your last names are one. Your finances are one. Your future is one. Sex outside of marriage separates that physical oneness from the oneness in all the other dimensions. You are saying to that person when you have sex with them outside of marriage, I don't really want all of you yet. At least I'm not willing to commit to all of you yet. I just want your body for right now. That's what I want oneness with. Not everything else. C.S. Lewis had a great analogy for this. The guy who wants to have sex, he said, with a girl without marrying her feels about the girl the way that the bulimic feels about food. The bulimic person loves the taste of food. It brings pleasure and comfort to them, but they don't want to carry around the calories and the saturated fat of the food in their bodies. So after they eat it and taste it and have the pleasure of it, they vomit it back out. That's what the guy is doing, Lewis says, who has sex with a girl outside of marriage. He's saying, I love the taste of you. I love the sense of oneness with you, but I don't want all of you yet. So we'll just have sex and I won't fully unite myself to you. You say, well, I'm not married yet, but I love this person and I do want all of them. Then why haven't you gotten married? I'm not saying that you don't love them. I'm not saying that you're not on some level committed to them. But at least be honest enough with yourself to admit that you have not given yourself to them yet. And you and I both know that as committed as you feel to them today, you retain the right to walk away at any minute. Let me be very clear on this, since there seems to be some confusion. According to God's word, in the clearest of possible ways, sex of any kind, in any context, before you've made that lifelong commitment in marriage, is sin. Hebrews 13:4. Marriage is honorable, the bed is undefiled, but those who participate in that outside of that marriage covenant, God will judge. That means sex during the engagement stage. It means sex during the serious dating stage. That kind of oneness is to be experienced only after the indissolvable covenant of marriage has been made. Well, somebody says, okay, I get it. Sex is better in marriage, but what's the big deal if we just have a little fun? I think of the words of Woody Allen here. Sex without love is an empty experience, but as empty experiences go, it's one of the best. I told you about a book that I own. I think I told you this a couple years ago. It's called Hooked. It's not a Christian book. It's a scientific study written by a couple of neurologists showing what having multiple sexual partners, especially when you're young, does to your brain. Again, they're not writing as Christians, but they explain that multiple sexual partners actually rewires your brain in a way that makes, they say, genuine, lasting, selfless relationships much more difficult, if not nearly impossible. Here's what they say, and I quote, the individual who goes from sex partner to sex partner is causing his or her brain to mold in such a way that eventually accepts that sexual pattern as normal. The pattern of changing sex partners, therefore, damages their ability to bond in a committed relationship in the future. The kind of attachment damage caused by repeated sexual encounters is, in many respects, more devastating than the unwanted pregnancy, more devastating than STDs. Repeated sexual encounters actually hinder our abilities to form lifelong and satisfying relationships. The authors use the metaphor there of tape, which duct tape, which you've probably heard. You know, if you take duct tape and you wrap it around an arm and you pull it off, you're going to pull off, you know, bits of hair and pieces of skin on that duct tape because it's really sticky. But then you take that same piece of duct tape, you wrap it around somebody else's arm and you do it. It still has powers of cohesion, but less. You do that 20 times, and by the 20th time, that tape has lost all of its stickiness. And they said that's what multiple sex partners does to somebody's brain. It prohibits their power of cohesion in a lifelong, satisfying relationship. And again, these are not pastors. These are people writing from scientific just analysis of the brain. Here's what they conclude. You can no more try out sex than you can try out birth. The very act of sex produces a new reality that cannot be undone. Let me talk for a minute here about the damage of pornography, because looking at pornography, these authors show, perhaps to an even greater extent, destroys your capacity for lifelong and satisfying relationships. It's not only an offense to God, it is, because he's pure. It's an offense, so up first, it causes you to start looking at the opposite sex like a commodity, as someone without a soul. Let me talk to men specifically here, though this issue, as I noted, plagues both men and women. Men, when you gaze at pornography, you are looking at an image of a woman whose body you just want to use. You don't see her as a person, as a soul, and that trains your mind to begin to see all women in a certain way, and that's how you start to relate to all women in your life. When you look at pictures of women with no recognition, they have a soul, your mind starts to see the real women in your life as objects. Next time you pull up a pornographic image, why don't you remind yourself that behind every porn star is a father whose heart is broken with his little girl. When you begin to think of women that way, you begin to relate to all women that way. No, I can keep it separate. I can keep pictures. And that's where you're wrong. That's why the authors of this book are showing you that pornography literally rewires your brain to begin to relate in certain ways. They say that the way that many Germans got comfortable with committing the worst atrocities against Jews during the time of the Holocaust was because for nearly two decades, they'd heard Jews talk about a subhuman. And so these Germans, who were not moral monsters, but they just became very accustomed to the pain and the suffering of Jews not really mattering because they had started to think about Jews in a certain way, and that made them begin to relate to Jews in a certain way. Men, the same thing happens when you consume pornography as it trains your mind so that it affects every female relationship in your life. If you have pornography, men, listen, for the sake of your relationship with all future women, you need to get rid of it today. And just like I would tell you, if you got on your playlist a song in which a woman is referred to as a whore, it ought to be erased from your playlist forever by tonight. And you should not support any artist who's going to talk about a woman as a commodity that way. Why? Because how you train your mind to think about women is how you're going to start seeing them, and how you see them is how you're going to start relating to them. The other thing that pornography does is it destroys your own capacity for sexual fulfillment. That's why Paul in 1 Corinthians 6 said these things were sin against you. Andy Stanley says that every time you look at porn, you rewire your heart to believe three things. A real body isn't enough. Only one body is not enough. Number three, my wife's body is not good enough. Because no woman, no matter how beautiful she is, can live up to what you see in porn. In fact, men, I'll tell you this. If porn is something that's in your life and you're just not willing to deal with it, you ought to at least have the character to look that fiance or that girlfriend in the face and tell her that you're not willing to deal with it, and tell her you're going to bring those three assumptions into your marriage, that number one, a real body's not good enough, that only one body's not good enough, and your body isn't good enough. So she at least has the option to know what she's getting into so that she can opt out now before you destroy her heart later.
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9: If porn is something that's in your life and you're just not willing to deal with it, you ought to at least have the character to look that fiance or that girlfriend in the face and tell her that you're not willing to deal with it, and tell her you're going to bring those three assumptions into your marriage, that number one, a real body's not good enough, that only one body's not good enough, and your body isn't good enough. So she at least has the option to know what she's getting into so that she can opt out now before you destroy her heart later.
8: It's possible you're listening today and you're wrestling with these extreme

0: done, you're never outside the reach of God's grace. 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This month, we're excited to share a new digital resource from Pastor J.D. called From the Beginning, God's Design for Relationships. It walks through biblical wisdom for relationships and even how Christians can navigate conflict in a healthy way. Sometimes people hear a resource about relationships and assume it's only for married couples, but that's not the case here. Pastor JD, tell us, who did you actually have in mind when this one was put together?
1: One of the things I love about this resource is that it really speaks to every stage of life. It's not just for married people.
0: Right.
1: Because we all ask the same questions about relationships. In fact, one of the things that we teach is that there are no such things as married problems or single problems. They're just people problems that get expressed one way in singleness and another way in marriage.
0: All right.
1: Relationships are a part of every one of our lives, whether you're single or married or single again, or whether you're grieving the loss of a relationship.
0: Yeah.
1: 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I think this resource will help you identify some of those questions and discover God's answer for them. 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
0: 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I'm Molly Vidovich, inviting you to join us again tomorrow when we'll continue this important message on the power of sex. That's Tuesday on Summit Life with J.D. 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
2: 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Michael David with you, and when you hear believers say, we want you to be filled with the Holy Spirit, what exactly do they mean? Because sometimes there's a lot of misunderstandings about it, like they're claiming that they're perfect if they're filled with the Holy Spirit, you know, it doesn't mean that you become perfect when you're filled with the Holy Spirit, or sometimes people think it's an emotional high that is being talked about, and it's not that either. It's basically saying that God's Spirit is actively guiding and empowering us, that's helping us grow in faith, helping us resist sin, and helping us live according to God's will, and also when we're filled with the Spirit, it can be seen in us through qualities such as love, joy, peace, and self-control. So stay with us. Dr. David Jeremiah is going to talk to us more about that next on Turning Point, and we learn about being filled with the Holy Spirit.
3: Hi, this is Pastor Ruben Del Pilar from Community Worship Center in Gardena with the K-Wave Scripture of the Day. Romans 12:2 says, "Do not conform to the pattern of this world, but be transformed by the renewing of your mind. Then you will be able to test and approve what God's will is, His good, pleasing, and perfect will." The Apostle Paul says not to conform to the world, but to be transformed. The word transformed is where we get the word metamorphosis from. The only way I can liken that is from a caterpillar to a butterfly. A caterpillar transforms into a butterfly, and it must go through the cocoon stage. Once it goes through the cocoon stage, and it transforms into a butterfly, it can never go back to being a caterpillar. The same way God transforms our life by first renovating our mind. When our thinking changes, our direction changes. Then, and only then, will we recognize God's good and perfect will. Once again, that's Romans 12:2. And I'm Pastor Ruben Del Pilar. 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
5: In a culture that prioritizes personal power, submission is seen as weak. But submitting to the Holy Spirit is actually the key to living a dynamic life. Today on Turning Point, Dr. David Jeremiah continues his series on the Holy Spirit by examining the power of submission and why it benefits every believer. To introduce the conclusion of his important message, The Filling of the Spirit, here's David.
6: Well, over the weekend, we have taken a little pause from our discussion of what it means to be filled by the Spirit, but we'll pick it up again today on this edition of Turning Point. In the meantime, my sister called me and told me she's reading the book, The Holy Spirit You May Not Know, and she encouraged me a great deal. I would encourage you to get that book as well, because it's the resource for the month of June, and we can make this book available to you for a gift of any size during this month. And when you get the book, you will have everything we talk about in this series, plus a bunch of stuff we don't have time for, and all of the facts and figures that go behind every message that will help you understand what it means to walk in the Spirit. We're going to talk about all of these things going forward. In just a moment, we'll be dealing with part two of The Filling of the Spirit. Men and women, I want you to know that Turning Point comes with a lot of things to help you, one of which we talk about periodically, and that is our magazine. Our magazine comes every month, and it's filled with truth to help you in your walk with the Lord and to draw you closer to Him. It is an added value to every Christian who gets this magazine. Every day, Monday through Friday, there's a devotional column, one for each of the weekends, and articles to help you grow in your faith. They're all practical, motivational, helpful articles, and it's beautifully designed just for you. It comes in the mail, and you can have yours for the asking if you'll just take the moment to say, please send me the next edition of the magazine. We will happily do it, and you will receive it as soon as it comes off the press. We're so thankful for the privilege of extending this ministry to you. But you have to ask. I hope you will. Here's part two of The Filling of the Spirit. Paul compares being filled with the Spirit to being filled with alcohol. When someone drinks, the alcohol comes from the outside and starts to control them on the inside. But when you let the Holy Spirit have access to your heart, your mind, and your life, He begins to guide and strengthen and empower you from the inside out. And then the last thing about this is that it's in the present tense. That means you don't just get filled once. Actually, the text really says, keep on being filled with the Holy Spirit. All of us know there are times when we just settle into doing our own thing, whether we like to admit it or not. But if you want to have victory in your Christian life, you need to let the Spirit of God tell you what to do. You say, well, how does that work, Pastor? How does the Spirit of God tell me what to do? First of all, I believe the Spirit of God speaks to us inwardly. The Bible says one of His goals is to convict us. Have you ever noticed that you're walking along doing your own thing and something comes along and you yield to it and you feel very uncomfortable about it, that's the Spirit of God in you saying, you're going down the wrong road. The same thing happens when something good approaches and you know you're doing the right thing. The Spirit of God speaks to you. But most of all, the Spirit of God speaks to us through the Bible. The Bible is God's written word, and when we read that, two things happen. We have the inspiration of the Spirit in the writing of the Bible, and we have the Holy Spirit living within us, helping us to understand what the Bible says. I remember hearing a guy said, you know, I never could understand the Bible. Then I got saved, and in the meantime, I discovered somebody rewrote it. No, they didn't rewrite the Bible. You just got the interpreter on the inside. He's helping you understand. The Bible says, the natural man does not understand the things of the Spirit, for they're spiritually discerned. That means if you don't have the Holy Spirit because you're not a Christian, you can read the Bible until your eyes fall out, and it won't make any difference in your life. More and more as I grow in the Lord, I understand that being filled with the Spirit is an ongoing process. Sometimes, as I'm reading and studying the Bible, the Spirit of God will reveal something to me, some area of my life or ministry that isn't under His control, and He brings it to mind. He does. And I have to either yield that to Him or I have to deny it and go on doing my own thing. We should never imagine that being filled is a once-for-all deal that you can nail down at some Bible camp and throw a chunk of wood on the bonfire and it's all settled. Being filled is a continuous thing. Every day you seek the Lord and you wake up in the morning and say, Spirit of God, control my life today. I want to be a Spirit-led, Spirit-filled person on this day. Now, what are the conditions for this gracious act? What do we have to do? How do we go about this? How do I become a Spirit-filled Christian? First of all, you have to desire to be filled with the Spirit. If you have no desire for the Spirit of God to fill you and control you, guess what? It won't happen. John 7, Jesus says, if anyone thirsts, let him come to me and drink. And then he tells us later in the verse that that verse is about the Holy Spirit. And the Beatitudes in the New Testament, there's a verse that says, blessed are those who hunger and thirst after righteousness. And what that means is, if you're a Christian, do you ever have this feeling that there should be something else going on in your life beside what's going on right now? You want something more, something different, something more aligned with what God's will is. And you know in your heart, you're not walking the straight and narrow. You're living on the fringe areas. If that doesn't bother you, and if you don't have a desire for there to be something more in your life, you're never going to be filled with the Spirit of God, because He doesn't come where He's not wanted. He's not going to come into your life and take control unless you ask Him to, unless you desire for that to happen. Are you thirsty? Maybe a little desperate for a closer walk with God. You say, well, that makes me feel like something's wrong. Let me tell you something. The Bible says you're blessed if you hunger after righteousness. It doesn't say you're blessed if you're righteous, although that's true. It says you're blessed if you hunger and thirst for righteousness. Do you have a desire for more of God, more of His will, more of His person? You're a candidate for the Holy Spirit's filling. That's what the Scripture says. Some people have told me, Pastor, I wish I could get to the place in my Christian life where I could just be happy. Jesus says you will be blessed if you hunger and thirst after righteousness. The word blessed is the word happy. Happy is the one who hungers and thirsts after righteousness. Don't deny that in your life. Don't push that away. Don't say, what's wrong with me? I just keep wanting more of God. If that's true of you, the Bible says you're a candidate for the Holy Spirit's infilling. Then you have to denounce sin in your life. Let me tell you something, the Holy Spirit will not cohabit a life that is filled with willful sin. If you're living in habits that are not honoring to the Lord, the Holy Spirit's not going to move in next to that. His first name is holy. And He's going to want to be in a place where holiness is true. Paul explained it like this. He said, since we have these promises, dear friends, let us purify ourselves from everything that contaminates the body and spirit, perfecting holiness out of reverence for God. When we come to be filled with the Holy Spirit, first of all, we have to want to be. We have to desire it. And secondly, We have to be willing to deal with the things in our life that are not pleasing to the Lord. I'll tell you something I've learned. You say, well, I don't know if there are things like that in my life. If you ask the Lord to reveal them to you, He flat out will do it. You won't have to ask Him a number of times. You won't have to say, oh, Lord, Lord, please show me the things that are wrong in my life. What I've discovered is if you ask Him for that, He will show it to you. Through His word, through a sermon, through something you hear on the radio, through a conversation with, I don't know what it'll be, but He has this way of always making us aware of the things in our life that are not pleasing to Him. You may be afraid to ask that question because you don't want to know the answer. That's what I discover from a lot of folks I know. Why don't you ask the Lord to show you those things in your life that are not pleasing to Him? Because you already know those things in your life that are not pleasing to Him. You don't need God to tell you those things. So you don't ask. The Bible says if you want to be controlled by the Spirit of God, you have to get serious about not living your life according to the old way before you were saved. You need to live your life in a new way. Denounce sin in your life. Third thing you got to do is you have to dedicate yourself fully to Christ. To be filled with the Spirit is to yield to His control. The Holy Spirit doesn't want to just be the resident of your life. He wants to be the president of your life. He wants to sit on the throne of your life. He wants to rule every day in the decisions you make, in the things you do, in the places you go. I used to pray when I'd get up in the morning, Lord, help me to take Jesus Christ with me wherever I go and be an influence for Him. And then I realized that's a prayer I don't have to pray because He's going with me anyway. So to be filled with the Spirit is to yield to the Spirit's control. Romans 12, 1 and 2 have been used over the years to illustrate this. And I'm not going to read it from the King James. I'm going to read it from Phillips' paraphrase because it's so good. Listen to these words. With eyes wide open to the mercies of God, I beg you, my brothers, as an act of intelligent worship, to give Him your bodies as a living sacrifice, consecrated to Him and acceptable by Him. Don't let the world around you squeeze you into its own mold, but let God remold your minds from within so that you may prove in practice that the plan of God for you is good and it meets all of His demands and moves toward the goal of true maturity. So we say, all right, Lord, you know what I want, and my life is clean now, and I've confessed my sin. Now I'm just going to give you control in my business, in my home, in my free time, in every part of me. Lord, you've got it all. No strings attached, no clauses, no reservations. You got me. Someone has illustrated this as a house with a bunch of rooms in it. Jesus wants access to every room in your life. He wants to control. You can't lock Him out of some rooms. You can't say, no, this is my thing over here, Lord. I'll take care of this. You got all the rest of it, but I got this. He wants absolute, total control. Some of you know that I went to Dallas Seminary. Dallas Seminary is a wonderful place. It was founded by a man named Lewis Sperry Chafer. I was there when the school was founded. That was a long, long time ago. But I've read a lot about this man, and he was unique. He did things most people wouldn't have the courage to do, and usually it turned out pretty good. I remember reading that on one occasion in Dallas, he was asked to speak at a banquet, and there were a lot of preliminaries, a lot of music, a lot of announcements, along with various presentations and endless acknowledgments. I know what that's like. I've been in that spot. I went to a place once where they had a bunch of sponsors on the radio and they let every sponsor speak for 5 minutes. Well, this event with Lewis Sperry Chafer, it was 3 hours before he got to speak. 3 hours. He immediately endeared himself to the audience when he got up and he said, I had prepared a somewhat lengthy message, but the hour is late. I will not detain you. Therefore, I'm just going to present a 3-point outline of the message and let the Spirit of God speak to your heart. Here's what he said. My subject is the reasonableness of fully surrendering our lives to God. Reason number one, He is all wise and He knows better than anyone else what is best for my life. Reason number two, He's almighty and He has the power to accomplish that which is best for me. Reason number three, he loves me more than anyone else in the world loves me. Conclusion, the most logical thing a Christian can do is to surrender his life completely to God. What more can I say? What need I say more? And with that, he sat down. He got a standing ovation, not because of the message, but because it was over. But the message was worth an ovation. God knows you better than anyone else knows you. God loves you more than anyone else loves you. And God is more powerful than anyone else could ever be, can accomplish in you what no one else can do. So why wouldn't you want to give your life over to him and his spirit in your heart? You have to have a desire to be filled. You have to denounce sin in your life. You have to dedicate yourself completely to the Lord. And the Bible says that when we do these things, the Holy Spirit will take control. There are two verses in the New Testament that have often intrigued me about the Holy Spirit. Maybe you've read them and wondered, what in the world does that mean? They have a lot to do with what we're talking about today, because these things can get in the way of the Spirit of God controlling your life. 1 Thessalonians 5:19 says this, do not quench the Holy Spirit. What in the world does that mean? It means that when the Holy Spirit's on fire in your life, don't throw cold water on what he wants you to do. Don't shut him down. Don't put him on hold. You quench the Holy Spirit by not doing something he tells you to do. And when you walk in the Spirit and are filled with the Spirit, you don't want to quench him. When he tells you to do something, do it. Because if you don't, you're quenching him. You're pouring water on the influence of the Spirit in your life. That's why total obedience is required here. You don't get to pray about it. You don't get, give me a couple of weeks to think this over, Lord. He tells you to do something. You know it's from him. You do it. And if you don't, you quench the Holy Spirit. The other one in the New Testament that's similar to this is in Ephesians 4:30 that says, do not grieve the Holy Spirit of God. How do we grieve the Holy Spirit? Well, if you're not going to walk in the Spirit, if you're not going to be filled with the Spirit, the last thing you want to do is to grieve him or in any way to shut him down. The Holy Spirit tells you to do something and you don't do it, you grieve him. You do something that's dishonoring to the Lord, you grieve him. The Holy Spirit is a living, vital person who lives within you and wants to help you live your life. Then the scripture tells us we have to depend on the Holy Spirit daily. Walk in the Spirit and you shall not fulfill the lust of the flesh. Man, have I got an illustration for you on this point. I've had to learn how to walk all over again in the last couple of years. I'm not there yet, but I'm getting there. What I've learned is when you walk, you put one foot out and you have to depend on that foot to hold you while you move the other foot to get ahead of it. You have to take your steps one at a time. If you get too far ahead of yourself, you end up on the floor. If you get too crazy and try to go too fast, you can't keep up with yourself. Walking is a wonderful privilege. I didn't realize how wonderful it is until these days. What a joy it is to be able to walk. But the Bible says we're to walk in the Spirit. What does that mean? That means we're to depend on him every day, one step at a time. I remember years ago, there was a big debate in the church about how to know the will of God. And I read the books and heard the sermons, and I never did quite get them. And one day I realized the will of God for your life is composed of the will of God for every day of your life. If you walk with the Lord every day, you will end up in the place where God wants you to be. We worry so much about what God wants us to do tomorrow, next year, next month. And God, I think, is more concerned about whether or not we're putting one foot ahead of each other and depending on him and walking in the Spirit. That's the challenge every day. Lord, help me to walk with you today. Walking in the Spirit means trusting in the Lord God every moment. Every day you get up and say, you're in control of my life. I'm going to depend upon you today. Now, one last thing before we close our Bibles. What happens to you when you're filled with the Spirit? You know, if you watch Christian television, you're going to hear somebody say, when you're filled with the Spirit, you will speak in tongues. The Bible doesn't teach that. I'm not here to debate speaking in tongues. That's not the purpose of this message. But you know, one of the things that's interesting to me, that's very mysterious, very obsolete. The real evidence of being Spirit-filled is much more practical than that. In Ephesians, it says this, be filled with the Spirit, speaking to one another in psalms and hymns and spiritual songs, singing and making melody in your heart to the Lord, giving thanks always for all things to God in the name of the Lord Jesus, and submitting to one another in the fear of God. The Bible says when you're filled with the Spirit of God, your relationships will be different. You'll be speaking to one another in psalms and hymns and spiritual songs. You'll have a holy way of dealing with it. You won't be always antagonistic to everything that happens in your life. And then it says, singing and making melody in your heart to the Lord. Worship is one of the evidences of a Spirit-filled person. Let me tell you something else. Worship is the evidence of a Spirit-filled church. If you're out someplace, maybe you have to move and you're trying to find a new church, you can find out a lot about that church before the pastor ever gets up to speak. What's going on with the worship? Are the people worshiping? You can go to some churches where there's two or three people singing on the stage, nobody's singing in the pew. Spirit-filled churches are worshiping churches. That's why I love to come to this church, because before I ever get to speak, I get to worship. And then the Bible says, we're giving thanks. Do you know that giving thanks is impossible for those who complain and are grumpy and grouchy and whining? A lot of the problems in churches these days are people that are unhappy over crazy things. They don't like the pews. They don't like the colors. Maybe they don't like the preacher. The Bible says if you're Spirit-filled, you're going to be filled with gratitude. You're going to be thankful for the things God does for you. You know, I've been taken away from some of the things I love to do over these last 2 years, but God has shown me that I can be thankful for the things I can still do, and I am very grateful for that. To be Spirit-filled means to be filled with gratitude, to be grateful, to be thankful. I'd love to be around people like that, don't you? They just lift you up and make you feel worthy of every day. Here's one that'll touch all of us. The last one on this list in this passage is to be submitting. It says submitting one to another. You know, when I first came here, I did a lot of weddings, and I had a wedding ceremony. And in this wedding ceremony, it says, wives, be submissive to your own husbands. And I once had a lady call me and say, I won't let you marry me unless you take that out of the ceremony. I'm not going to do that. I said, we're going to have to get somebody else to marry you, because that's what the Bible teaches. One time, however, I did a wedding where I got it mixed up and I had the husband submitting to the wife. Took me a long time to get that one straightened out. But you know what's interesting about all of that? What's interesting is this is not about wives submitting to husbands. This is about everybody submitting to everybody. What does it say? Submitting to one another in the fear of God. It means to have a spirit of not always having to be number one, not always having to be the one who makes all the decisions, but being submissive, have an attitude of submission. Do you know what I'm talking about when I say that? Be submissive one to another. Give everyone an opportunity. Don't always have to be first. Jesus said that when we are filled with the Spirit, out of our life, rivers of living water will flow. You know what that means? Spirit-filled people will have an influence on others. Spirit-filled people will have a life that is contagious. I need to tell you this. I've told you this before over the years. One of the people like that I met when I came to this church was Tim LaHaye. You know, he taught on the Spirit-filled life, but he lived the Spirit-filled life. When I was with him, I always left him feeling better about life and desiring to do better myself. He had a contagious spirit. You can have that spirit if you let the Spirit of God control your life. if you'll just be willing to say, Lord, I've been trying to do this on my own, and I need to be filled with the Spirit. I would encourage you this week to explore that thought in your life. Let me tell you, if you're not a Christian, if you're not a believer, you don't have the Spirit, so that doesn't work. You need Jesus first. When you get Jesus, you get the Spirit.
7: Amen. When you accept Jesus Christ as your personal Savior, the Bible says you're baptized into the Spirit. And the Spirit comes to be the resident in your life. When you allow Him to fill your life, He becomes the president. And that's the most important thing. Don't let Him just live in your life. Let Him rule and reign in your life and find out what it's like to live every day under the control of the Holy Spirit of God. Tomorrow, we're going to talk about the illumination of the Spirit. How did the Bible get written, and how did the men of God who wrote the Word of God know that it was indeed God's Word? What does the illumination of the Spirit mean, and how does it work? That's tomorrow and Wednesday here on Turning Point. On Thursday and Friday, we're going to talk about walking in the Spirit. In the meantime, if you haven't already done so, I hope you will get a copy of the book, the third in the trilogy of books about God. The Holy Spirit you may not know follows the God you may not know and the Jesus you may not know. This book will help you in your walk with the Lord. It's yours for the asking for a gift of any size this month. 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
9: 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Michael David with you, and I remember when I was in community college years and years and years ago, decades ago, I remember I had a professor, you know, Dr. Eastman. And actually, I loved Dr. Eastman, but he was a great teacher, very, very knowledgeable, but Dr. Eastman just took one class, and this was an astronomy class. He took an astronomy, the whole class period, to explain why we could not believe what the Bible said. And basically his premise was, you know, we can't believe the Bible based on the timeline. You know, basically we know the earth is billions of years old and the Bible, it doesn't work with that timeline. If you took all the years of all the people, it wouldn't work with what we know with the planet being billions of years old, because he believed in the Big Bang theory and the theory of evolution. But one of the things it didn't seem like he seemed to understand, or maybe he understood it and he didn't care, is that the theory of evolution, the Big Bang theory, those are just theories. They're hypotheses from our best and brightest scientists and professors and PhDs, but at the end of the day, it's still just a theory. And if you believe in a theory, then you have faith. And that's something a lot of times they don't want to say that. It's like, no, I don't have faith. I believe in science. Okay, well, science is testable, observable, and repeatable. Can you repeat the Big Bang? No. Can you repeat evolution? No, you can't. So if you still believe that that's the case, then you have faith, similar to a Christian, if you will, believing in creation. And we're going to learn more about that as we join Pastor Mike Fabares on Focal Point next.
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15: I find no Big Bang proponents that I've read recently that'll say, well, there was nothing. Now, it may be a singularity, as they call it, but it was something, and that something was there. That an uncaused cause, this ultimate eternal being, made a decision to create. He had a purpose and he decided to create something.

0: And welcome to Focal Point with author and pastor Mike Fabares. I'm Dave Drewy. You know, I think it's safe to say that no one listening was there when the universe began. So which view can we trust? Is the world the result of evolutionary chance? Or is it the product of a divine creator? We invite you to examine the evidence for both sides today on Focal Point. We're in a series called Ambitious Faith. And Pastor Mike is talking about boldly trusting in God's ability to create.
1: For generations, Hebrews chapter 11 has served as the fuel for Christians to trust God more ambitiously and to serve Christ with more courage and more boldness. As we've already seen, for us as Christians, there should be no middle ground faith or lukewarm lives. God has made it really clear that ambitious faith is normative for the Christian life. That's what he expects from us, and that's certainly what he wants to see us cultivate in our hearts. But before the writer of Hebrews illustrates that kind of ambitious faith with this long list of Old Testament examples, he promised he would do that in verse 2. He starts in verse 3 before he gets to that list with one foundational issue that is going to require ambitious faith for us to tenaciously hold on to. And he does this, and it is a surprise to some who don't know the ancient first century culture, because they think, well, this truth, the truth about God's creative act, certainly wouldn't be in question in the first century. But those of you who know a little bit about Greco-Roman history and philosophy, you understand that this was well underway as being an attack on the biblical record of creation. The Greco-Roman world had posited all kinds of philosophical ideas about how the world came to be, and a lot of thoughts about eternal matter and matter being reformed and things coming to be in a way that may not perfectly reflect modern evolutionary theory, but there was certainly a conflict about origins in the first century. So it seems appropriate that he stops and says, before I give you examples of ambitious faith intersecting with life, let's just start with the most basic thing, how we got here. And let us ask this question, are we on board with the biblical declaration in Genesis 1 and 2. And it's a good place for us to start. And if you have your Bibles, I want you to open to Hebrews chapter 11. Just by way of introduction, a few preliminaries as it relates to the issues. And we could paint the picture, I suppose, of Greco-Roman philosophy in the first century, but that's not where we live. It's not a lot different, but it is somewhat different. Today, we see two basic options when it comes to the issue of cosmology or origins. And in juxtaposition to one another, let's just try and make some contrasts and comparisons. So I put it this way, let's consider the options. And I gave you a chart, and the one is headed with the word evolution, and the other is headed with the word creation. And our text reads this way. Let's look at the text. He's already told us what faith is. We defined it last week. Verse number 1, being sure of what we hope, we're certain of what we do not see. It is a certainty, though not an irrational certainty. That's important to note. It is still a confidence in something that we don't personally observe. And everything about what we hope for in the future is by definition something we don't observe. But many things about the past, and that's where he begins. Let's talk about the ultimate past, the beginning of the universe. So he says in verse 3, by faith, we understand that the universe was formed at God's command. God said something and boom. So that what is seen, present tense, what we see now, it says, it was not made out of what was visible. Now that struck right to the heart of first century Greek philosophy. And the idea here was, well, that's not true. Let's get back to understanding that biblical faith is going to require of us, it's not an irrational faith, affirmation of how we got here, which according to Genesis 1 and 2 was at God's command, where he creates out of nothing something that we now see in its present form. That is the biblical assertion. And the Bible says we're going to have to grasp that by faith. It's going to require faith. Faith to grasp the biblical picture of creation. Now, before you go, well, I knew it. That's what faith's all about, believing in fairy tales and fables and myths. You know, the other column, scientific. Just realize this. The concept of faith, as we said last week, is not irrational. Paul stood before Agrippa and Festus and said, if it's true, that means, and our understanding of truth, that it corresponds with reality, in this case, what really happened, see, then it will be, as Paul said, reasonable. And that means that everything that we look at should match that explanation. But the bottom line is, we weren't there. And because we weren't there, much like the things we hope for that we don't see, if we think about the creation of the world, we didn't see it either. So we've got to go back to our definition in verse 1 and say it's going to take a confidence in something we didn't see to affirm that fact or that truth. If that is our belief, we need faith to affirm that. Right next to that, on the evolution side of this, could you just jot this word down? It looks a lot the same because it is the same exact word. Faith. If we're going to talk about creationism, we understand immediately, well, we're going to need faith for that. But you need to understand that when we talk about cosmology as it relates to evolution, as it sits there as a theory today and as it's posited, you need to understand just because we use the word science as it relates to that doesn't take away from the reality that you have to grasp this concept or this theory by faith. And that doesn't mean it's not rational, see? And because we already discovered that faith as a biblical virtue is not an irrational concept. It just simply means that I wasn't there to witness it. So I have to ascertain the reality by faith. And that means I couldn't firsthand look at it and say, well, yeah, I was there, I saw it. Just like everything in the future that we hope for. A lot of things in the past, we have to say, I wasn't there to see it. So all that means is that I may assemble evidence or I may look at the way things work or the way things are and come up with a concept, but because I wasn't there, I can't say, hey, I experienced it. As it relates to evolution, just put under the word faith there, it is, as a theory, and I know there's lots of versions of this theory, it all comes down to an unknown cause. And I don't think any evolutionist is going to argue with that. It is unknown. Just to quote one leading evolutionist, he puts it this way, a proponent of the Big Bang Theory, says, mysteries appear as one looks closer to the beginning. Bottom line is, we don't know. We don't understand it. We don't understand the cause of it. We got our theories about what happened in sequence and order, and we try to explain that with how things are repeatable now and the evidence, but we don't know. As far as what caused this, we don't know. The concept of evolution now, for the most part, hangs on the theory of the Big Bang, which takes us back to a point of singularity where everything in the universe was down to this absolutely collapse of all things and zero gravitational reality. It was a point of infinitesimally small singularity, and from that, boom, came this explosion, and we have what we have now from that. And what caused that? Well, we don't know. We can only theorize, and I've read all kinds of people on what we think today is the reason for that, and most people just say what this guy said. We don't know. It's a mystery. So unknown cause. Now, biblical creationism, or let's just forget that, theistic creationism, anybody inside or outside of the Bible that says there's a God that created the world is affirming this, that there's an uncaused God that is behind all this, okay? That there is someone by definition. By definition, by that I mean deity defined as God is by definition someone who is uncaused. To quote Aristotle, he's the unmoved mover. He's the uncaused cause. He is, if there is a God, by definition, he must fit that definition. See, that is the concept. As Isaac Newton said, who was known for his crystallizing laws about cause and effect and movers and moved objects and action and reaction, he said, all these laws may explain motions of the universe, but they cannot explain the one who set them in motion. God, Newton was a Christian, governs all things. And the point is, by definition, that is who we say God is. And all the theistic people have said, well, by definition, God is an uncaused being. What caused the Big Bang? Modern evolutionists say, well, we don't know. But Christians will say, well, we believe by definition that this being, if he exists, has to exist with this definition, that he's the uncaused one. Now, when it comes to the actual issue of evolution, that what we have now came from something, now this is a moving theory, I realize, that was eternal. It was an eternal something. Now, in the olden days, when I first started studying evolution and reading the textbooks, there was a lot of transition going on in the scientific community. We used to believe in something called uniformitarianism. Einstein talked about the concept of things being as they've always been. Hubble's law came along, and in the 40s, there was this big debate about Einstein being wrong, about the continuity in the universe and matter not being eternal, and this red shift that Hubble observed, well, there must be an expanding universe, and we started to extrapolate. This all came back to a point of singularity. Now, in the old days, we used to talk about the illogical nature of eternal matter, that there must have been a beginning, and now science and its theories have evolved into a place where we now have a theory that says, well, you're probably right. Matter, what is matter? It isn't eternal. But the concept of collapsed energy and a point of singularity, well, that, and I've read people on this, and they're all over the map on this, well, that had to be there. I find no Big Bang proponents that I've read recently that'll say, well, there was nothing. Now, it may be a singularity, as they call it, but it was something, and that something was there. And they don't even want to really explore that very much, but you've got to say there was an eternal something. Bottom line is there's an eternal something. In the old days, it used to be eternal matter. Now it's eternal something. In terms of theistic creationism, Christians have always said, well, by definition, God is not only the unmoved mover or the uncaused cause. He is also, by definition, an eternal being. He sits outside of time. He is not a part of time. He is the creator of time. He is this unaffected being by time. So we've got an uncaused cause and an eternal God. So we don't have an eternal, in the old days used to be eternal matter. We have an eternal God. We don't have eternal singularity, and outside of singularity, we don't even understand what that means, the nothingness around the singularity, but at least we had the singularity and that was there forever. But now we compare that and contrast that. Well, theism has always said, well, there's an uncaused eternal God. And so there's an important juxtaposition and contrast. Thirdly, or fourthly on this list, when it comes to the origin or the catalyst for all of this, if you research and read Big Bang proponents, they'll say, well, there was an inexplicable explosion. We don't know what triggered it. We don't know what caused it. And I know some people have written some esoteric papers on perhaps what caused it, but there's no consensus. And most people say what this proponent said when he says our understanding of the very early universe and the context of that statement is when we get down to that, the early moments of that point of singularity, he says it's all speculative. The proponents are clear to say, well, we concede that point. It is not only mysterious as to what was there prior, but it is speculative as to how it all triggered and how it began. The catalyst is unknown. We don't know. It was an explosion of collapsed energy and space and time, and yet we don't have a clue as to what triggered it. One day it just exploded. And I know, you know, that may be an oversimplification of it because some people have written esoteric papers on it, but the bottom line is we don't know. Explosion started it. Now, when it comes to creation and theists inside and outside of the Bible, they've always proposed and posited that it was a purposeful creation, that an uncaused cause, this unmoved mover, this ultimate eternal being, made a decision to create. He had a purpose and he decided to create something. And anthropologists who've studied, you know, all these cultures, all of them, they will tell you this is a universal concept. And I like to quote the Inca king before any Judeo-Christian influence, before the missionaries ever got there, who wrote, God is the ancient one, the eternal one, the supreme and uncreated one who created all peoples. And that's a pretty consistent description of human concepts of sky god, of the deity. By definition, if there is a God, that's how he's defined. He is a purposeful creator who decides to create uncaused, eternal, unmoved, and he makes a decision. From a biblical perspective, we might want to jot down Colossians 1:16, because in Colossians 1:16, in a very terse explanation, it says that all things were created by him and for him. The purpose of creation from a biblical perspective is that all of this was made for God, for his glory, as Romans says, to express his glory, to demonstrate his attributes of grace and mercy and all the things that he does in the world. It is all about bringing glory to him, to the honor of God. And that's the biblical perspective, and it's another sermon. A lot of people don't like that point, but that's certainly how the Bible presents creation from a biblical perspective. Now, I know some of you evolutionists will choke on this next statement here, but let me have you write it down anyway. You can put some quotations around it, but if you're going to believe in the concept of a singularity, which is now dated at 13.7 billion years ago, you've got to say to get from that point of singularity 13.7 billion years ago to today, you have billions of what I'll call miracles, okay? They may not call them that, but they are certainly supranatural events. I didn't say supernatural. We call them that, supernatural. But they would say supernatural. They don't follow the patterns of nature as we know it. They are phenomenon. They are phenomenal events where we move, as one stand-up comic said, from protozoa to Cindy Crawford. You need a lot of really amazing things to happen to get there. You know, from amoeba to man, or from singular cell to eyeball, with all of its complexity and the amazingness of the cornea and rods and cones and optic nerve in your head, and you got two of them, all to get from here to here. We've got to say there were some amazing things that were happening that moved things from simplicity to complexity, from unuseful, chaotic information to assembled and useful information. And all of those are amazing, and we stand and say, man, that's amazing. And even if you want to look at recent evolutionary history, the fossil record, the concept of well, there's got to be these forms, and maybe there was these big jumps and steps, but because we don't see the evidence in the fossil record, but the concept is there are amazing moves from simplicity to complexity, from reptiles to birds. Just amazing things have happened. And we call those amazing things, things that are supranatural, above the natural order of things. They're not how things normally work. We don't get to see them. And you can say, well, it's happening so slow, you can't observe it. And there's no difference between something so slow, moving so slow, we can't measure it, than something not moving at all. But the point, though, is still, there's got to be something there that moves from here to here, and it's nothing that we now observe. And so I'll just say, there's billions of miracles. And I think the layman is going to sit back, watch the Discovery Channel, go, that's amazing to get from that primordial soup to thinking human beings who in lab coats can study that. That just took an amazing series of phenomenal events. Now, the biblical model of creation, and any theistic model of creation, is a belief in a miraculous event. See, and it's the same kind of phenomenal thing to go from nothing to Cindy Crawford, just to use her for an example. She's of my generation, so you pick your own perfect lurking person. But the bottom line is, to go from that to this, you've got to have something amazing happen. And the Bible says, well, that's called a miracle, and it happened in Genesis 1 and 2. It was an amazing event. It was a miraculous event. It was a supra or supernatural event. It took place in 6 days, which the Pentateuch says is because it's trying to give us a pattern of work and rest. God could have done it in one day, obviously. But the point was, according to the biblical model, he was showing us how to live. Work 6 days and take one day and rest. And that was for the good of our biological units and a lot of other reasons. And it played into worship later in Israel's history. But the point is, God, in a miraculous event, not through billions of phenomenal events, created the world. That's the biblical model. Now, I know these two charts kind of merge together in a lot of people's thinkings, and we'll talk more about that later. But let me give you one more observation, and you may argue with this one, but let me at least try and explain it simply as I can. And that is, just put this down. It is a process of amoeba to man, from singular cell to eyeball, that we don't have any examples of. We cannot point to examples and say, here is how this works. And we all stood around and watched this move from bird to reptile. We have no examples that we can look at and see. Now, we can theorize about them, and we can look at this and to look at the radiometric dating and rocks and fossils and say, well, we assume this to this. You can assume a lot. We can theorize and extrapolate, but we can't really see an example of this. We don't have it. And if you're thinking of finches and peppered moths, I'm not talking about that, because peppered moths and beaks on finches, and I know those are the examples in the biological textbooks, are not about new information. It's about a reorganization of information. If you have a species or a cell or anything that rearranges information, that's one thing. But we're talking about the need to go from single cell simplicity to multiple cell complexity. And we're talking about a DNA protein as opposed to an amoeba. We're talking about a bird to a full-fledged a reptile to a full-fledged eagle. We don't have those examples of new information either being self-organized or organized without the external force being laid upon them. We just don't have examples of that. Now, people want to argue some of that, but I think, and I'm trying to be as fair as I can possibly be, and I don't want to be pejorative or disrespectful. I'm just saying, I know in all my studies at the university, I can't see those examples. We theorize about them only, and we make those assumptions, but we don't see them. And when it comes to the biblical model, you say, well, creation, we didn't see that either. Jot this down. This may be a new thought for you, but based on what we've been learning about the biblical concept of the miraculous, let's just at least jot this down. I propose that there are 86 examples of this kind of creative act. Now, if you've been with me through the study of Hebrews or maybe some previous studies, you know that as I've studied through the Bible and counted and turned every page and looked for the miraculous things that we call miraculous events, there's almost 200 of them that the Bible says, well, here's God's intervention into time and space. But only 86 of them are truly creative miracles where God suspends the natural law as we know it. And in any theory of origins, we need to do that because nature demands that there be something supranatural or supernatural that changes these things, that injects organized and useful information. And we're saying in Scripture, we got 86 examples of that. More on that later. Now, that's just kind of give us an overview. And I've said this already, but let's underscore it. Explanations, whether it's we evolved from the big explosion 13.7 billion years ago, or God created us, the evidence that we now see should match the explanation. The explanation we say as Christians, if you're a biblical creationist like I am, you say, well, we believe that God says he did it and he tells us how he did it. And so we look at that and the evidence should match that. And in my opinion, it does. It matches it better than the theories that constantly change as it relates to how we got here in evolution. Now, Robert Jastrow, who was no comedian and wasn't trying to be pejorative with this, he was the director of the Goddard Space Institute. And I know some of you have heard this quote before, but he, in talking in his book about God and the astronomers, makes an interesting and almost comical statement about the fact that with all the changes in theory of origins and cosmology, it could be that all these theories eventually get back to the biblical thing that Christians and theologians have been saying forever. And he wrote it comically at the end of his book when he said this: for scientists who have lived by the faith that he has in the power of his own reason, the story of this whole thing, he says, ends like a bad dream. He's scaled the mountains of ignorance, and he's about to conquer the highest peak. He pulls himself up over the final rock, and he is greeted by a band of theologians who have been there for centuries. And the concept is, and I'm not trying to make light of it or trying to belittle a view if you have a different view than what I'm telling you, but I am saying it is interesting that as we try to hit the moving target of evolution, it keeps moving in the direction of trying to get us to realize, you know what, this is what we've been saying. Matter is not eternal. It had a beginning. It had a start. God, the external unmoved mover, did it. All the mysteries and explanations that aren't made yet, the theories keep adjusting. And I'm not trying to claim that people who've got that second chart motivating the first chart are ever going to get to saying, well, you're absolutely right. We were all wrong. And you know, God really created the heavens and the earth, like you said. I'm not suggesting it's going to happen in my lifetime or my kid's lifetime. It probably is never going to happen. But the point is, you have to realize that the evidence keeps leading people away from old theories to new theories that keep on getting closer to the concept of a personal creator who started this thing called time, space, matter, and energy. And he did it outside of it all. That seems to at least get closer to where we are at today. Explanation should match the evidence. Evidence is pushing people to constantly reform their theories. Evolution is evolving as a theory all the time.
0: There's still a whole lot more we need to hear about creationism. So be sure to join us when we continue our study next time. 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
2: 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Michael David here, and Stephen Curtis Chapman, one of the legendary Christian music artists. He had a song called Live Out Loud, and in the lyrics it says, think about this, try to keep a bird from singing after it soared up in the sky. Get the sun on a cloudless day and tell it not to shine. And think about this, if we really have been given the gift of life that will never end, and if we have been filled with a living hope, we're going to overflow. And if God's love is burning in our hearts, we're going to glow. There's no way to keep it in. So wake the neighbors. Get the word out. Come on. Crank up the music. Climb a mountain and shout. This is life we've been given, made to be lived out. So la, la, la, la, live out loud, if you will. So as we live out loud, our fear is not to die as believers. Our fear is not to live. And we're going to learn more about that as we join Pastor Philip DeCourcy on Know the Truth next.
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6: And today we're going to look at Revelations chapter 22, verse 6. It says, behold, I come quickly. Blessed is he that keepeth the sayings of this prophecy. And in verse 12, behold, I come quickly, and my reward is with me to give every man according as his work shall be. And so with everything happening in the world, shutdowns and governmental things and wars and everything else, it's good just to remind ourselves of our ultimate hope. It rests in Christ. It's defined by Christ. We're in this world, but we're passing through. And our ultimate promise and reward is going to be with him upon his return, and then fellowship with him forever. And so he lets us know he's coming quickly, and it's been distant, but there's several other promises that he had. We had a promise, Genesis 3:15, of Jesus Christ that was fulfilled. Abraham was promised a son that was fulfilled. David was promised that he would be king, and that was fulfilled. We were promised a Messiah that was fulfilled. We were promised that Israel would be reconstituted as a nation that was fulfilled. And so the greatest promise, even though it seems delayed from our perspective and it's been some time, is rooted in him. And so he's coming, and that's the ultimate expression of our hope. It's rooted in his faithfulness. It's a certainty, and it's the only thing that's worth all of our hope, all of our trust, and all of our expectation. And so whatever we're experiencing and whatever we're looking at in this world that comes and goes, that disappoints one minute and has us satisfied the next, we want to realign ourselves and focus on the Lord, his faithfulness, his promise, and the fact that that's just the ultimate expression of everything that we have and everything that we expect. He's coming quickly, and we'll be rewarded for our faithfulness in following him as his children and as his servants. And so, Father, thank you for your perfect plan of salvation. Jesus was called the Lamb slain before the foundation of the world. In eternity past, and you fulfilled that to our benefit. So we pray, Father, that you would remind us of the hope that we have in you and your faithfulness in Jesus Christ. And we pray, Father, in the name of Jesus, when we are dealing with things here, when we're bothered, if we're disappointed, or if we're uncertain about what's taking place, that you would center our heart in you and your faithfulness in your word and the hope that we have of dwelling with you forever. You're so loving, and your plan is so perfect, and we thank you for that in Jesus' name.
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2: 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The Holy Spirit has a unique opportunity to speak.

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2: 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You must be born again into it. It's a sovereign work of God's regenerating grace.

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1: C.H. Spurgeon, the great Baptist, said of George Whitefield, the great Methodist, "Often as I read his life, I am conscious of a distinct quickening whenever I turn to it. He lived. Other men seemed to be only half alive, but Whitefield was all fire, all life, all wing, and all force." In fact, Whitefield himself, in answer to a friend who protested that he worked too hard and preached too much, replied, "I would rather wear out than rust out." This guy was a fireball, a firebrand. And that's why I love the statement and the sentiment of Mr. Spurgeon regarding Mr. Whitefield. He lived while others only half lived. George Whitefield, as an evangelist and as a revivalist, was very much alive while he was alive. I don't know if you've thought about this recently, but you and I need to think about this. The greatest loss in life is not death. The greatest tragedy in life is not having lived before you die. Isn't there that line in the movie Braveheart? All men die, but not all men live. Not all men get to live their passion. Not all men get to live their purpose. Some people are not alive to the moment they're in. They're not alive to the opportunities that are around them. Look, your greatest fear in life should not be to die. Your greatest fear in life should be not to begin to live according to God's will and God's purpose for your life. And that's why I want to come and take a look at another one of the apostles in our series called All the King's Men. Because here's a man who lived. He was a Whitefield type. He lived while other men were only half alive. In fact, he lived for God's glory right down to the last drop where he gave his life in martyrdom. James is the son of Zebedee. James is the brother of John. And I think that he's a profile in passion. He was a thunderous personality. He had a fiery temperament. He was bold in his commitment. There was nothing subtle about James. And I say that because I think I have warrant. Mark chapter 3 and verse 17, Jesus calls him, along with his brother John, the sons of thunder. In fact, another way to translate that is loud ones, hence my title, Live Out Loud. This guy was loud. He was passionate. He was zealous. He was spirited. Wherever James and John went, they were sure to kick up a stink or kick up a storm. Interestingly, their mother's name is Salome, which means peace. Chalk and cheese, right? It's really our children's genes, not the names that we give them, that determine their disposition. But there's another reason I say that he was a profile in passion, because he was a burning and a bright light for the Lord Jesus. Like all the other apostles, he was a preacher of the gospel. He healed the sick. He was given special power to cast out demons. He made an impact for Jesus Christ, so much so that his light was so bright that the enemies of the gospel had to extinguish it. He is the first apostle to die in martyrdom. He won't be the last. In fact, most of them will give their life in martyrdom, but his own martyrdom is mentioned in the scriptures where many others are not. In Acts chapter 12 and verse 1, we read, "Now about that time, Herod the king stretched out his hand to harass some of the church. Then he killed James, the brother of John." This is the guy we're looking at. He killed James, the brother of John, with the sword. He was beheaded for the sake of the gospel, as some of our brethren and sisters are today. today, sadly. Maybe pray more for them than we're doing. But Stephen was the first martyr. James was the first apostle to be martyred. And you say, well, what's that got to do with him being a profile in passion? Well, I would assume this. I think it's a fair argument. His aggression, his passion for the gospel drew the fire of the enemy. This was a man with a tempestuous nature and a thunderous impact. Now, before we say three things about him, let me just get a couple of other things out of the way. Let me fill in a little bit of the details concerning him. We want to get to know these men who made Jesus Christ known. First of all, he's one of several prominent men in the Bible named James. We've got James here, an apostle of Jesus Christ, son of Zebedee, brother of John. But even in the list of the 12 here, we have another James. We've already looked at him. James, the son of Alphaeus. So there's James, the son of Zebedee. That's the first James. There's James, the son of Alphaeus. That's the second James. That's two James in the 12. And then you have James, who wrote the epistle. Don't be thinking that the apostle James wrote the letter of James. No, that's James, the brother of Jude, the half-brother of the Lord Jesus, the son of Mary and Joseph. He wrote the epistle. He's the James we read about in Acts 15. Our James, he's out of the picture by Acts 12. Then another James emerges, the half-brother of the Lord Jesus. He's a pillar in the church. He's a leader, and he ends up writing a letter to encourage those whose faith is being tested. So just bear that in mind. You don't want to get your Jameses all muddled or mixed up. Number two, he's been invited by Jesus into the inner circle. There were three of the disciples who had an inside track in terms of their intimacy with the Lord Jesus Christ. James, John, and Peter. They're with the Lord Jesus when others are excluded. They're with him when Jairus' daughter is raised from the dead behind closed doors. They get a ringside seat on that. Can you imagine the impact on their faith? They were there on the Mount of Transfiguration. They saw the Lord Jesus in his full glory when the veil of his humanity was kind of ripped back a little. And they saw the glory of the one who was truly among them. They saw the glory of the only one begotten of the Father, full of truth and grace. And then they were with him when he went a little bit further into the Garden of Gethsemane, when he anticipated the crushing of the cross and the giving of his life a ransom for many. And they saw him sweat great drops of blood. They saw the trauma and the fear and the anxiety that Jesus anticipated in the light of the cross. And then we've been mentioning the fact that church history has a lot to say about these men. Now, we don't put a big store in church history. It's not infallible. It's not inerrant. It's not the word of God. And it's often contradictory. But according to church tradition, we have nothing in the Bible about this. James, before his martyrdom, makes his way to Spain. In fact, he's the patron saint of Spain, for what that's worth. Okay. A little bit of the background, a little bit of kind of getting a flavor of the man we're about to look at, who for us is a profile in passion. He's a loud one. He lived out loud. He didn't go quietly into the night. He stirred stuff up. He made an impact for the Lord Jesus. So what can we learn? What can we say? If you're taking notes, we're going to look at his family. We're going to look at his fervor, and we're going to look at his finish. Let's look at his family. Look, I think if you're going to understand somebody, their temperament, their passion, their goals, their commitments, in the best of circumstances, you need to get behind them. To understand them, you need to understand their family. Because families influence us in a great way. And the flower of this man's passion has its roots in his family. Going through the front door into his family home in Capernaum, we noticed several things that I think were influential in his life. And when I get to the end of this, we're going to see the importance of the family in raising up the next generation of James, who will make a thunderous mark on the world. As we go through the front door, the first guy we meet is John, James's brother. Now, James was the oldest of the two, because when you look at the list, they're inseparable in the list in Mark 3, Matthew 10, Luke 6, and Acts 1. You'll always get James and John together. James is always first, and that's the custom of the day. The older brother is usually mentioned first. So James is the older brother of the two. There is an argument to be made that John led his brother to the Lord Jesus. Now, time doesn't allow me to go back to John chapter 1, verse 41 and 42, where two disciples of John the Baptist follow John the Baptist until he points to Jesus, the Lamb of God, who takes away the sin of the world. And then they begin to follow the Lord Jesus. One of them is Andrew and the other one goes unnamed. And most commentators would say that's John who's writing the story. Now, in that story, we read that Andrew first goes and gets his brother Peter and introduces him to Jesus. And several people have argued that's exactly what John did. Just as Andrew first went to his brother, the implication is this other disciple, we believe is John, went and did the same. It's a hypothesis. I think it's reasonable that John, who was first introduced to Jesus, then introduces his brother to Jesus like Andrew did Peter. Now, we are sure that Jesus calls the both of them together. We've already covered that in our series on Mark. Mark chapter 1, verse 19 to 20. They are smelling of fish. They're hard at work. Jesus comes by their boat, says, hey, guys, I'm going to make you fishers of men. Come on, lay down your nets and come after me. And they do that. And it says they left their father Zebedee in the boat with the hired servants, and they follow Jesus. Here's what we're painting in the background. What kind of influence marked this man? Why is he such zeal for the things of God? Well, he had a brother pushing him. His brother loved him, and he loved his brother, and both of them loved the Lord. And they were called together. Now, the second character we met John in the hallway saying, we're going to the kitchen, and there's his mother. Now, we believe her name is Salome. Because in Matthew chapter 27, verse 26, Mark chapter 15 and verse 40, and Mark chapter 16 and verse 1, we're introduced to a group of women who were at the bottom of the cross or hung around the cross and watched from afar and then drew nearer. And by means of deduction, one of the women is called the mother of the sons of Zebedee in one of the Gospels. And by deduction, we realize her name is Salome. And she is part of a group of women who ministered to the Lord Jesus Christ. You can read about that in Matthew 27, 55, and in Luke 8, verses 1 and 3. Let me read the Matthew reference for you. And many women who followed Jesus from Galilee ministered to him, were there looking on from afar, speaking of the cross, among whom were Mary Magdalene, Mary the mother of James and Joas, and the mother of Zebedee's sons. So James's mother was there at the crucifixion. She was part of a group of godly women who served the Lord Jesus practically and financially. Now, just tuck that away, because that means she was often where her sons were, because she was where Jesus was. They were with Jesus. And so I want you to understand, as we get behind this man, James, this spiritual tornado who's a force for God and for grace and for good, how do you understand him? What made him this man? Apart from God's grace, which lies at the bottom of it all, there's the influence of a brother who loved him. Then there's the influence and example of a godly mother. Then you have a father in the mix. Zebedee, godly businessman. And it seems that he stayed at home. And some have criticized him for that. Why wasn't he with James and John? Jesus didn't call him to that itinerant ministry. There's the first answer to that. Why wasn't he with his wife when she was with Jesus? No doubt she came home. And many times Jesus circled back through the Galilee area and through Capernaum. Why wasn't he with her while she was ministering to Jesus? Well, I have a question. Who do you think was paying for it all? It was Zebedee, a godly businessman who stayed home, was a man I would think of integrity, business acumen. and so a man of substance, because we won't go there, but Mark 1, verse 19 to 20 tells us that when the two boys left their father on the boat, there were also hired servants on the boat. They may have had a couple of boats, but they certainly were wealthy enough that they were part of a consortium that included Andrew and Peter, James and John and Zebedee. Maybe had a few boats and they had several men that manned the boats. That tells me he was a man of significance and substance. In fact, when you get, interestingly, to John 18, 15 to 16 and the events leading up to the crucifixion, you read that John, James's brother, was known to the high priest. Read about it in John 18. And that means that Zebedee's family was known to the high priest. How? Some argue maybe through business, they delivered fish to the temple and the needs of the Levites, possibly. Or by implication, it might hint at the fact that Zebedee was a part of the tribe of Levi and was part of that priestly group and therefore through his business invested in the ministry of the priests. But the point is, he was a man of status and a man of substance. And I think it's unfair to criticize him for not following the Lord Jesus. Well, let me say this. He didn't follow the Lord Jesus physically like his sons did, but he followed the Lord Jesus. He dedicated his business. He dedicated his money to the Lord's work. He bankrolled the ministry of others. His work financed their work. That was his ministry. And that's gospel ministry, by the way. We don't have time to go there, but it's interesting, if you look at Philippians, it's a letter that's really a receipt of thanks from Paul to them for their generosity. Epaphras had come and he'd brought a gift. There was probably some money involved, some clothes, material things. Paul was in prison and they met his need financially and they met his need physically because prisoners weren't looked after in the jails then like they're looked after now. No colored televisions, no three meals a day. That was up to your family and up to your friends. And Paul was ministered to by the Philippians. You say, are you going somewhere with this pastor? I am. The word that's often to be found in Philippians is fellowship and partnership. What does he say in chapter 1? I thank God for every remembrance of you and how you partner with me from the very beginning. And when he gets to chapter 4, where he actually mentions the gift that they sent, he says it's a sweet smelling savor to God. Do you get the implication? How you use your money as an act of worship. You can serve the purposes of God's kingdom by giving to God's servants and God's work. So I'm not one to criticize Zebedee. I'm thankful for godly businessmen. I'm thankful for working men like my father who have tithed their whole life to serve the purposes of God's kingdom, to underwrite God's servants, to invest in young men going to seminary, to stand behind missionaries all across the world, to invest in local ministry. I've got several men in my life that I admire for their investment in God's word, in me, in my education, in radio. I have a dear friend who's supported multiple Christian ministries. Talking to his wife one day, she said, you know what? My husband stopped working some years ago, stopped making money, but he started giving it away. And she says, that's work in itself. And it is. And it's service for God's kingdom. And it's something that we celebrate and we see it here. Okay? His family. You got a good picture of his family? Most days, his dad's working in the business, making money and giving it away to support his wife, who often goes out from the home, joins Jesus, supports him along with a group of other women ministering to his needs financially and practically. And no doubt her heart brims with pride as she ministers to Jesus and sees her own two sons, James and John, ministering beside Jesus. So, can we do anything with that? I think so. By way of application, you won't understand James unless you understand his family. Because they were an impetus. They were an influence in his life. Each member of that family contributed to his faith. Each member of that family contributed to his passion, encouraged him in the things of God. No doubt he lived to thank God for a father's example, a businessman, a man of integrity in the community. He lived to see his mother's sacrifice and her service for God's kingdom. And he lived to work alongside his brother in discipleship and evangelism. Now listen, Christianity does not run in the family. Because your mom and dad are Christians doesn't mean you're a Christian or you'll automatically become one. You're not born into Christianity. It doesn't come with your birth certificate, and it doesn't come because you're an American citizen. This country's been greatly influenced by Judeo-Christian philosophy and theology. But being an American doesn't make you a Christian any more than being a garage makes you a motor car. No, you're not born into it. You must be born again into it. Jesus said that, didn't he, in John 3:3-5? You must be born again or you will not see the kingdom of heaven. You need two births. You need your natural birth and you need a new birth when you put your faith in my son who is the savior of the world. Christianity's not hereditary. Doesn't run in families. John 1:12-13 says, to them give he the power to become the sons of God, those who receive him. And they are not born of the will of man, but the will of God. They're not born of blood. It's not in their genes. It's not in their DNA. It's a sovereign work of God's regenerating grace. But having said that, having warned and clarified the fact that none of us are born Christians, we must be born again to be Christians, I want to remind you, and James wants to remind you, of the importance of the Christian family. It's the front line of evangelism and discipleship.
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0: All right. Thank you, Philip. I'm sure it'll be a great time. I'm Wayne Shepherd. Be sure to come back next time when Philip DeCourcy continues to profile the Apostle James. He's teaching us how to have an all-out commitment to Jesus Christ. Tuesday on Know the Truth. Today's program was produced and sponsored by Know the Truth Incorporated. Jesus said, "You shall know the truth, and the truth shall make you free."

0: 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Also, we do want to let you know the National Equipped Conference is coming up. 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
1: I'm Shauna on Johnny Erickson Tata, Sharing Hope, here on K-Wave. So, Johnny, we know that you and Ken are reading all the way through the Bible, just like you do every year. And I'm wondering, do you have any new insights to share?
2: Well, actually, yes, I do. And it's a little unusual. Last Sunday morning, I woke up with a hymn on my mind. Out of nowhere, it was an old one, a hymn I had not thought of in years. And as my helper was getting me ready for church, there I am singing, "Glory to His name. Glory to His name. There at the cross was the blood applied. Glory to His name." And my helper said, "Well, Johnny, I've never heard you sing that song. Where's it from?" And I stopped and thought, I don't know. I said, it just came to mind when I woke up. So throughout the rest of my routine, I'm singing, "Glory to His name." Before Ken and I left for church that Sunday morning, as we always do, we read our Bible reading at the kitchen table together. And that morning, our schedule had us opening to the book of First Chronicles. Ooh, I quietly groaned because I knew that the chapters assigned to us were filled with genealogies, everybody's genealogy. Actually, the first 9 chapters are mostly that. And I'll be honest, it's hard to get through everybody's family tree. Going through names like Heber and Aram and Kedar and all the other sons and grandsons of Ishmael, it's not very exciting. But at least in the second chapter, we read familiar names like Reuben and Simeon, Levi, Judah, and the rest of the sons of Jacob. And exploring that family tree includes the sons of Judah, one of them called Er, who was wicked and died, but his wife Tamar then married her father-in-law, Judah, who gave birth to Perez, and turn the page, and there we are into the sons of David, born in Hebron, and then his sons born in Jerusalem, and Solomon, and Rehoboam, and Abijah, and Ahaziah, Hezekiah, and more. And then around the 3rd chapter of reading this line of kings, I start hearing in my head, "Glory to His name. Glory to His name. There at the cross was the blood applied. Glory to His name." And I had to stop. Oh my goodness, this is why God put that obscure hymn on my heart that morning. Glory to His name, the name of Jesus. These genealogies in First Chronicles may feel distant from the blood of Christ, but they quietly trace the very line through which the cross becomes possible, especially the family trees of the tribe of Judah, the house of David. Their descendants are the thread that leads directly to Jesus Christ. And without that preserved lineage, there is no Messiah rooted in history. You know, those genealogies are filled with some pretty wicked men, but it shows that the cross is not an abstract plan, because those genealogical names represent the very sorts of people Jesus Christ came to save. And so that Sunday morning, after Ken and I finished our Bible reading with all those names, we went off to church in the van with me in the back. Glory to His name.
1: Oh, Johnny, how good of God to put this hymn on your heart that very morning.
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1: Glory to His name, the name that is above every name. 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

0: and welcome to Bold Steps with Pastor Mark Jobe, who is president of Moody Bible Institute and senior pastor of New Life Community Church in Chicago. This week, we've been going deeper in our series called Velocity, Church on the Move, and discovering what it really takes to be faithful, active members in the movement for God's kingdom. Today, we're continuing a message that gets to the heart of what kingdom work is all about. So whether you've been a Christian for decades or you're just starting on your journey of faith, today's lesson is an important reminder on the character of movement people. If you have your Bible, open it to John chapter 3, starting in verse 22, as we join Pastor Mark Jobe for today's message.
1: There is almost not a week that goes by that I don't have a pastor from somewhere, either in the city of Chicago or around the U.S., that calls us up, that has heard about what we're doing, and it just says, hey, can we talk? Can I meet? Can you tell us a little bit about what you're doing? And I make it a priority to make sure that we're offering encouragement, prayer of what God is doing here. We have had so many church planters that have said, hey, I believe that God is calling me to Chicago. I was wondering if we could sit down and talk, and we just encourage him, come to this city. We're not in a competitive mentality, we're in a cooperation mentality. And I really want to make sure that all of us at this church had that kind of mentality on us, amen? Because we don't struggle against other God-breathing, gospel-teaching, Jesus-honoring churches. Our enemy is what it says in Ephesians chapter 6, verse 12. For our struggle is not against flesh and blood, but against rulers, against authorities, against the powers of this dark world, against spiritual forces of evil in heavenly realms. The Apostle Paul said, our battle is not with other believers. Our battle is against the spiritual world of darkness. Our battle is against the enemy who comes to steal, kill, and destroy. So let's wage war against the enemy and not wage war against other solid, good churches. That means, by the way, if you want to bring people to New Life, I encourage you to invite people to New Life. But if someone is a part of a good church already, a Bible-believing, gospel-centered, growing church, and they love Jesus, don't try to recruit them here. If they're plugged in, let them be plugged in. We got plenty of pagans to go around. There are plenty of people that don't know Jesus, that don't go to church, that need to hear the gospel. Leave some room in the seats for people that really need Jesus. Don't try to recruit people from other churches that are already plugged into the churches, loving God, serving faithfully, and say, hey, you really need to leave your church and come to New Life. No. I don't want them to leave their church. I want them to stay at their church. I want them to serve at their church. Don't say, yeah, well, your church is good, but you know, Pastor Mark's better. No, don't tell them that. I don't want you to tell them that. I want you to say, great, God bless you. I hope you're doing well at your church. And I want you to reach out to people that do not know God, people that aren't plugged in, people that have fallen away from God, people that are prodigals. We need room in this place, not for already the converted and convinced. We need room in this place for people that we are reaching with the gospel of Jesus Christ that need to come to know Jesus for the first time in their life. Amen? I'm talking about a movement mentality. Number two, movement people follow the lead of God and not their own plans. Look at what it says in verse 27. To this, John replied, a person can receive only what is given to them from heaven. You yourselves can testify that I said, I am not the Messiah, but I am sent ahead of him. The bride belongs to the bridegroom. The friend who attends the bridegroom waits and listens for him and is full of joy when he hears the bridegroom's voice. That joy is mine and is now complete. John the Baptizer was saying, it's not about me and it's not about what I want to do. I am all about Jesus. So anytime it's about me and my plans and it's not about Jesus and his agenda, then I get off track. his disciples were telling him, hey, look what Jesus is doing. And John says, I am not the Messiah. Listen to me well. Movement people don't make their plans and ask God to bless them. Movement people follow the plans of God wherever he may lead. You understand the difference? Some people say, God, I hope you're on my side. I've made these plans. Now, can you bless them? People that really follow God, they don't make plans and ask God to bless them. They trust in the Lord with all their heart. They don't lean on their own understanding. In all their ways, they acknowledge him, and then he directs their path. Proverbs 3, 5 through 6, if you aren't aware of that. You see, what would happen if you went to a wedding, and that's the language that John uses. What would happen if you went to a friend's wedding and they asked you to be the best man at the wedding? And so you show up at the wedding and everybody's really bragging about how beautiful the bride is and really talking about the groom and how well he is, and you're the best man, but you're sort of a little ticked that everybody's paying attention to the groom, and you like attention. So when the wedding's going on and he's walking up, you sort of just kind of step in front of the bride and groom, and you kind of pose a little bit because you want some attention from the photographers. And, you decide, hey, I just want to say a little speech here at the wedding. People are going to say, hey, it's not about you. What are you doing? This is about the bride and groom. This is not about you. Get into your place. It's about the bride and groom and not about you. So many Christians make it about themselves and not about Jesus. John said, I'm not the Messiah. Listen, God had to teach me that the hard way years ago. And I've told you some of this story. 6 months into ministry, I was running around feeling like people would say, we need you, Pastor. Can you meet with me, Pastor? Help me out, Pastor. Can you do this? And I was running around saying, don't worry, here I am. Take my superhero. I'm going to fix you. I'm going to help you. They need me. I'm going to save them. I'm going to pray for them. I'm going to do this. I'm going to do that. And I just felt like, hey, God, good thing I'm on your side, because look at all the things I'm doing. I hope you're glad you have me. And I'm running around doing this. And within 6 months of that kind of, I was 21 years old. Within 6 months, I fell flat on my back. I was so sick. I got up to preach and I felt like I was going to pass out. I couldn't drink anything. My throat was just swollen. My body was worn out. I didn't have insurance. Went to see the doctor, and the doctor said to me, you are suffering from exhaustion. You need 1 week of just rest and sleep, or this could be dangerous to your health. And I said, you don't understand. He said, I'm a pastor. People need me. And I remember on my sick bed, God spoke to my heart. And I'll never forget with clarity, you are not the Messiah. You don't do the work. You don't save anyone, heal anyone, change anyone, fix anyone. You have no power to do anything. You are simply a vessel. I am the Messiah. I heal, I save, I transform, I change. I don't want you to try to be a little Messiah. Serve me. And I determined after I got up, God, I'm not going to try to take your place. I'm going to pray more. I'm going to believe more. I'm going to let you work more, because I know that this is your church and your work. And anytime that I think that I can do anything, it's a lie, because I can do nothing without the power of God. John says a person can receive only what is given to them from heaven. Only what is given. I am not the Messiah. That's what John the Baptizer said. But I am sent ahead of him. I serve the Messiah. I make way for the Messiah. I say, behold the Lamb of God, so that other people will know he is the Messiah. When we start getting the attention to ourselves and not reflecting the attention to God's glory, then we become dangerous religious people. Jesus Christ deserves the glory and the honor and the power, and his name should be exalted in any true Jesus movement.
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2: That's right, and that number is growing of people that are subscribing. 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
0: Now, if Spanish is your primary language.
2: That's right. 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We also have this in Spanish. And so, para aquellos que hablan español, este es un recurso que te va a gustar mucho. Todo en español para ti.
0: I knew if I pushed that button, that would get that response. So, well, among its benefits is the fact that the Bold Stepper Weekly is completely free, available in both English and Spanish, and you can sign up for either when you go to boldsteps.org. 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It takes just a moment to sign up. Now, let's continue with today's message, the third main characteristic of movement people.
1: Number three. Movement people make it all about the glory of God and not their own. Verse 30, John the Baptizer says this, he must be greater, I must become less. You see, movement people make it about the glory of God and not about their own glory. I'm going to touch a little bit on some touchy, a little touchy subject here in the kingdom of God. I find it disconcerting, troubling, offensive when a ministry or a church or a religious organization becomes about the pastor, the leader, the superstar, the hero. There's a culture in some of Christianity where the pastor or leaders of ministries, it's really, really, you know, they want to make sure the parking spot says, pastor, don't park there. I have refused. People have told me our parking lot says, hey, pastor, don't you want a parking spot? Put pastor there. I said, no, I don't want any parking spot that says pastor. I park wherever I find a parking spot, over there and over there, because this is really not about the pastor. This is not about the pastor. When I was doing three services and would get here late, they reserved a parking spot for there, but you'll see no sign that says pastor on it. You know why I do that? Deliberately I do that. Because I'm just part of the body like you're part of the body. Oh, I may speak from the stage, but this is not Pastor Mark's church. Just make sure it's clear about that. This is not my church. This is the church of Jesus Christ, the Son of God, Shepherd. I'm a servant of Jesus like you're a servant of Jesus. I may have greater responsibility as the pastor of this church, but I'm under the authority of Jesus as well. And anytime leaders make it about them and about their name and act like this is my church and this is my building and you're my people and this is my chair and this is my ministry and this is my money, anytime churches make it about that, they become dangerous for the kingdom of God. In fact, usually a lot of people end up getting hurt, disenchanted with Christianity. God forbid that that ever is our case. This is about Jesus. John the Baptizer said, I must decrease so that he may increase. Movement people make it about the glory of God. They don't make it about, they get excited when Jesus is honored. They get pumped up when people come to Christ and submit themselves to his lordship. They don't do it for their name. They don't do it for their honor. They don't do it for their glory. They don't do it for recognition. They don't serve in the nursery or a small group or ushering or parking lot or any other place or worship team. They don't do it for themselves. Kingdom-minded people do it so that Jesus may be glorified, so that he may be lifted up, so that people may say, how wonderful Jesus is, not how wonderful you or that person is. He must increase, we must decrease. Are you with me, people of God? Because when we take on that mentality, when we begin to take on the mentality of John the Baptizer, we will be able to say with Paul, but whatever was gained to me, I consider loss for the sake of Christ. What is more, I consider everything a loss because the surpassing worth of knowing Christ Jesus my Lord, for whom sake I have lost all things and consider them garbage that I may gain Christ. I'm going to close with this. Listen, I want us to be a church that has a movement, a Jesus movement heart. And I'm convinced when Jesus is the center of what we do, when lifting his name up becomes what we're all about, when we operate with a cooperative mentality, when we make it about the glory of Jesus and not about ours, then we create a space where the presence of God is comfortable and where we see God do incredible things because we have a movement mentality. I thought of this morning, and I'm going to close with this. It reminded me of really how we are with the world out there. I have a little dog, or I should say my wife has a little dog. Angel is her name. And this little dog, well, anytime she sees another dog, she acts all brave and she barks at the television. Anytime there's a dog on television, she jumps off the couch and she barks like she's ferocious. And she looks through the window, she sees a dog, she kind of looks back at us to make sure we're looking, and she barks and like, hey, just let me at him, let me at him. That's her little attitude. Now, if she's outside and a dog is around, I don't care what size, a little dog, she just kind of cowers. And you know, she's all big and brave behind the windows. But if she sees a dog comes up to her, she just really mousy. I was at my brother-in-law's yesterday, and he's got a Rottweiler, big one, that would just... Hey, he would toy with my dog because this is a big dog. And so the dog was kind of playing around, and I was pushing him off, and he was coming around me. So my clothes got scented with the scent of the Rottweiler. So when I went home, my little dog, my little angel dog, little puny thing, she was like smelling me. She was smelling my pants. I could tell she normally doesn't do that, but she was just smelling all over me because she knew I had been around another dog. She knew it. She could smell it. But I'm not sure she really wanted to meet that other dog. She knew I had been there. She could tell right away I had been around another dog. But she probably was reluctant to meet that other dog. And I thought about it for a moment, and I thought to myself, isn't that the way it should be with us? When we walk into a room, when we're around people, they should be able to smell the fact that we are Jesus followers. They should be able to, people around us we should carry the scent of Jesus with us. Because of the way we talk and the way we walk and our values and who we are, people should be able to tell, you've been around someone else, you smell like Jesus, something is different. Now they may say, I don't know if I want to meet him, I might be afraid of him, but I know you've been around him. I know you've been with Jesus. And I thought to myself, I want to be a congregation that as we dismiss and go about our work and factory jobs and university and downtown and whatever we do for a living, the mothers that go at home, we should be a people that people can tell we have been around Jesus. They smell it on us. Some people are going to be attracted to it and say, tell me about your Jesus. Other people are going to be afraid to meet the Jesus that we have. But nonetheless, there should be no doubt that we, the people of God, people on movement, that we're all about Jesus and his glory and his honor because we have spent time in his presence and we smell of Jesus. Amen?
2: So maybe you've allowed your witness, your testimony, your vibrancy to diminish because of doubt, because of difficulty, tiredness, because of compromise. But if you're going to be a part of this movement, people, you need to smell like Jesus because you spent time with Jesus. Mm-hmm. So I want to challenge you tomorrow morning when you get up instead of scrolling through news feeds on your phone, would you stop? Would you open up your Bible? Would you say, Lord, speak to me. I just want to spend some time with you. Speak to me. I'm listening. Father, I pray for that person that you have called to work on that assembly line factory because none of their coworkers know you. You have called to be a vibrant witness. I pray, Jesus, give them boldness. I pray for that college student that feels like there's very few Christians around them and are tempted to be silent about you. God, give them a fresh boldness, opportunities to speak and to smell like Jesus. I pray for that mother, God, that right now is just overwhelmed with the diaper phase of watching kids. And I pray as she gets around other mothers, I pray that as she interacts with school and other mothers, I pray, God, that you would also allow her to smell like Jesus because she's been in your presence, God. Let her be someone that naturally speaks about her faith and who you are, Father. Let us be a movement people leading others into the presence of Jesus. I pray this in Jesus' name. Amen.
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0: 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Michael David here, and when I think about all of the amazing people throughout history who've done just great things, Abraham Lincoln, Martin Luther King, and on and on and on, I tend to think, well, everything just went their way. You know, they didn't have any problems, they didn't have any difficulty, no challenges, no trials, no tribulations, just everything just went in their favor, and it was easy for them. But that's not the case. When we look at people who've done great things, many times they faced a tremendous difficulty, that basically something tremendous was being asked of them, and they met the challenge with courage and dignity and valor and decency and respect. And many times when God is calling you and me to do something, he's asking something great of us as well, in his call and purpose for our lives. And we're going to learn more about that as we join Connect with Skip Heitzig.
1: Almost 40% of our community lives in what only can be called misery, says a report by the Blue Ribbon Los Angeles 2020 Commission. I'm Willie Jordan of the Fred Jordan Mission. Let's take three. This report covered the entire city of Los Angeles, but I would have to say that almost 100% of our Skid Row community lives in what only can be called misery. The report also states Los Angeles's poverty rate is higher than any other American city, and the unemployment rate is the highest of any major American city. Summer for children here on Skid Row is miserable and it's hungry. That's why I'm so grateful for compassionate friends like you who partner with us, not simply during holidays, but even during the long, hot days of summer when childhood hunger is very real. They live in misery. 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Come for a day. 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
5: Nehemiah chapter 2. What is the purpose of life?

0: A city worker in the city of Chicago described life by saying, I dig the ditch to earn the money to buy the food to get the strength to dig the ditch to earn the money to buy the food to get the strength to dig the ditch. And it is that endless cycle that for too many people sums up their life. It's been said that most men lead lives of quiet desperation. But that is not what I read that Jesus intended life to be. He said, I have come that they may have life and have it more abundantly. It sounds to me that extraordinary life is more what he wants rather than just ordinary existence, breathing. I've said it before that the two most significant days of your life are the day you were born and then the day you discovered what you were born for. The day you were born, that's your coming. That's when you entered the world. What you were born for, that's your calling. That's your mission. That's your purpose. I think one of my, if not my favorite story of Abraham Lincoln, because that has to do with preachers. Abraham Lincoln, at the height of the Civil War, went to church on a Sunday morning, walked from the White House to the Presbyterian Church in Washington, D.C. His heart was burdened because it was the darkest time in our country's history. It's the height of the Civil War. He entered the church. He needed a word from God. After the sermon, one of his aides who came with him said, so what did you think of the sermon? President Lincoln, being deferential and kind, said, well, I thought the preacher was logical. I thought he was organized. I thought he was clear. I thought he was sincere. The aide said, so then you liked the sermon? You thought it was good? Lincoln said, no, I think he failed because he did not ask of us something great. Lincoln instinctively knew that men and women should be encouraged to find God's call and purpose, something great for their lives. Lincoln himself discovered that his purpose was to lead this country through its darkest hour. Moses in the Old Testament discovered his purpose was to deliver the nation of Israel from bondage. Jeremiah the prophet would discover that his purpose was to speak to power in the country of Judah. And in this book, Nehemiah discovers his purpose is to build a city in shambles, the city of Jerusalem. We discovered last time in chapter 1, the very last verse of chapter 1, tells us that Nehemiah was a cupbearer. We told you that's a very influential position. It's not like a busboy. He was an advisor to the king, chief of staff, maybe a better idea in our minds. He was the king's cupbearer. That was not his purpose. It was part of his purpose. It was on the road to his ultimate purpose, but he knew that was not his life's calling. But one day he was having a conversation with his brother Hanani and the group that came back from Jerusalem, and he asked about the conditions, and they told him, it's horrible, it's desperate. The city is broken down, the gates are burned with fire, the people are very discouraged. When Nehemiah heard that, he knew at that moment, that's my calling. That's my purpose. And so we remember from last time he wept and he prayed. And now he rises up to act. In chapter 2, he enters into his purpose. Now get this. Nehemiah is willing to leave paradise, the Persian palace, and go to a dusty one-horse town at the time. Jerusalem was in ruin, shambles. You know, a lot of people will relocate because of politics or job opportunities, but But seldom will they say, I think God is calling me to that horrible place, that conditioned, desperate outpost to rebuild. But Nehemiah sensed that was his calling, his purpose. I believe that God wants us to be part of something great. I think it's time that we stop spending our life and start investing our life. And when it comes to purpose, the question is not what is my purpose for my life or what is my parents' purpose for my life, but what is God's purpose? What does he want? James in the New Testament says, your life is a vapor. That's your life. A vapor. It appears for a short time, then vanishes away. So this is our moment. This is our little slice of history called our life. We want to make it count. How do we do that? Well, in chapter 2, the first 10 verses are the verses we're going to cover. I want to show you some steps. In fact, I'm going to give you four steps to finding your purpose in life, finding your calling, or at least confirming what it is that you are called to. First, and if you're taking notes, God bless you. You're my new best friend. First, timing, developing a sense of timing, which includes waiting for that timing. Look at verse 1, Nehemiah chapter 2. It came to pass in the month of Nisan, this is not the truck, this is the month, in the 20th year of Artaxerxes, when the wine was before him, that I took the wine, gave it to the king. Now I had never been sad in his presence before. Remarkable statement. Therefore, the king said to me, why is your face sad since you are not sick? This is nothing but sorrow of heart. So I became dreadfully afraid. I'll tell you why in a minute. And I said to the king, may the king live forever. Why should my face not be sad when the city, the place of my father's tombs, lies in waste and its gates are burned with fire? Then the king said to me, what do you request? Stop there. When the book opened up, it was the month of Kislev. That was last week, Kislev. Kislev is December. When chapter 2 opens up, it says it's the month of Nisan. That's 4 months later. That's April. Now, back in chapter 1, Nehemiah said, Lord, help me get strength this day before the king. 4 months later, nothing has happened. For four months, Nehemiah has done nothing but wait and pray. Chapter 1, he says, I'm praying day and night. I'm guessing he woke up in the morning and said, Lord, let this be the day. And if it is, just open a door as I speak to the king. But that day never came. The opportunity never came. The door never opened. And it didn't come for 4 months until now. Now the door opens. The timing is perfect. Although, from the surface of things, it didn't look like it was perfect timing. In fact, it looked like it was really bad timing. Why do I say that? Because the king looked at Nehemiah and noticed he was what? He was sad. And when the king noticed he was sad, Nehemiah said, and I became dreadfully afraid. It's sort of odd. We think, why would he become dreadfully afraid? He might say, oh yeah, well, okay. No, I became dreadfully afraid. Why? Here's why. Servants who worked for kings, monarchs, were expected to always look happy. They probably had smiling training, like companies do today for customer service. Kings were sheltered from unhappiness. Sadness could be interpreted as dissatisfaction of the king, at which the king may banish or even kill the servant. That's why he became dreadfully afraid. You might remember in the book of Esther, when Mordecai heard the news about the Jews being prepared for slaughter, he put on sackcloth and ashes. But it says, but no one could enter the king's gate clothed in sackcloth. Same idea. You don't come before the king mourning or in sadness. I even came across in a book a picture of the Persian ruins at Persepolis, which show engravings on the wall of the Persian king on the throne and servants coming before him with their right hand over covering their mouths so as not to defile the king with their bad breath. So that's how serious a matter this was.
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0: So the king looks over at his cupbearer and notices the cupbearer is bearing more than a cup. He's bearing a burden. His heart is broken. He's got sorrow in his heart. Now, pause for a moment. And let me inject a scripture you should know because it sort of sets and frames this beautifully. The text is Proverbs 21, verse 1. Let me read it to you. The king's heart is in the hand of the Lord, and like the rivers of water, he turns it wherever he wishes. The word rivers in Proverbs 21:1 means channels. We would say arroyos. These were diversion channels cut from the river to water the fields, and the king can make them go any, or God can make them go anywhere he wants to. The king's heart is in the hand of the Lord, and like the arroyos of water, he turns it wherever he wishes. He does that here, but he does it in his timing. There's a lot in the Bible about God's timing. God is never late. Do you know that? Sometimes you think he is. Don't give me that look. I know that you've prayed before and you've got, God, I've been waiting like for weeks and months and even years. God is never late. He is always on time. You're early is the problem. God is right on time. And developing that sense of timing is not easy because it means that we wait. And who likes to wait? I'm not going to ask for a show of hands because nobody likes to wait. We don't like long lines. We hate traffic jams. We don't like waiting 2 or 3 days for the doctor's office to give us the report for the exam we just had. Nobody likes to wait. And maybe you've discovered this. God has his own timetable, and it is seldom ours. We need to discover that, and Nehemiah is discovering that 4 months of praying and waiting and waiting and praying now lead up to a time where the will of God will be presented. So it's a sense of timing. Waiting on God is never a waste of time. It's always an investment of time. So learn to wait well. Learn to wait patiently. One poet said, as children bring their broken toys with tears for us to mend, I brought my broken dreams to God because he was my friend. But then, instead of leaving him in peace to work alone, I hung around and tried to help with ways that were my own. At last, I snatched them back and cried, how can you be so slow? My child, he said, what could I do? You never did let go. So Nehemiah prayed, knew what God put on his heart, but he let go. He let go and he waited for 4 months. Timing is the first step. Second step, trusting. Trusting. Now, he has been trusting all along, but notice something in verse 4. The king said to me, what do you request? It's like he's opening his checkbook. What would you like? What do you request? So I prayed to the God of heaven. Man, this is the moment Nehemiah's been waiting for. The king is favorable. How can I help? What do you want me to do? That little question, what do you request? All of the power and wealth of the kingdom of Persia is wrapped up in that one question. He's the king. He can call all the shots. But I find it interesting, as soon as the king asked the question, so I prayed to the God of heaven. Now, don't misunderstand this. He doesn't go off, kneel down somewhere for an hour, and then come back. This was a quick prayer. This was a popcorn prayer. This was an emergency room prayer. It was in an instant, something probably like, God, help me now. You know, some prayers can't be long. You recall when Peter was walking on the water for that very short period of time after Jesus walked on the water and said, come on, Peter. And it worked. Peter's walking on the water until he sees the storm and he starts sinking, right? The Bible records that Peter said, here's his prayer, Lord, save me. Three words. He's sinking. You don't have time for, oh, God of the universe, heavenly Father. He'd be dead. All he could get out was, Lord, save me. Aren't you glad the Bible doesn't say the long-winded prayer of a righteous man avails much? It says the effective, fervent prayer of a righteous man avails much. One commentator put it this way, silence would have been misinterpreted had he, Nehemiah, closed his eyes and lingered in devotion, the king immediately would have suspected treason. So it was a quick, God, help me. I do need to say this, however, quick prayers only work if you have a prayer life. Quick prayers are only effective if longer prayers have been in place beforehand, and they were for Nehemiah. He prayed day and night for 4 months. This little prayer at that moment, this popcorn prayer, was simply an act of trust. He'd always trusted. He trusted again when the king said, what would you like? Now, I want you to notice something else. It just sort of stuck out to me this week. I'd never noticed it before. He says, verse 4, I prayed to the God. What does it say after that? The God of heaven. Now, that happens to be a Nehemiah description of God. It's very frequently found in this book. Nehemiah refers to God as the God of heaven. And we noted last week that when you realize who you're praying to and where the one you're praying to sits, heaven is the best vantage point in the universe, that will fortify your faith, your trusting. So no matter what's going on around you in your life, you are talking to the God of heaven. And so think of the perspective. Look around your world. Is evil abounding? Yes. Is Satan deceiving people? Yes. Is the city in shambles? Yes. But is God still on his eternal throne? Yes. He's the God of heaven. When you realize this, it fortifies your trust. So this is trusting. By the way, this is why worship is so important. It's why we have worship songs before a sermon. We don't have 30 minutes of worship so latecomers can come and find a seat. We have that to get your perspective rightly adjusted as the songs remind you of who he is, what he has done, and what he can do. When you kneel before the king in heaven, you can stand before any king on earth. Here's Nehemiah standing before this king. He has been on his knees before the king of heaven. He's about to ask some pretty hefty requests, but he is confident God has called him to do this. While you are waiting for God's timing, you need to couple that with trust. And here's what I'm saying you need to trust God for. Trust that God is big enough and cares enough to reveal to you what he wants you to do, what his purpose for your life is. In fact, I would say God is more anxious to reveal his will to you than you are to have his will revealed to you. And God is God, and God is able to do that, even though you can't see it at this moment. That's where the trust comes in. Proverbs 3, trust in the Lord with all your heart. Don't lean to your own understanding. In all your ways, acknowledge him, and maybe he'll direct your paths. And he will direct your paths. Trust. So timing followed by trusting. Third step, testing. Testing. Now, here's Nehemiah. He believes God has called him to go rebuild Jerusalem, but he doesn't want to presume. He wants to test that. He wants to test what he has felt God has placed on his heart because he wants to know for sure. So there's three tests here. Test number one, he is honest about the problem. Verse 3, he says, may the king live forever. Why should my face not be sad? Now he just spits out the problem. When the city, the place of my father's tombs, lies waste and its gates are burned with fire. Nehemiah knew this was the day it's time to put up or shut up. I got to just spit it out and be honest about the problem. If this is the purpose for which I was born, I'm going to find out soon enough by just saying, here's the issue. Now, I just want to point something out because it shows up twice in this text. He refers to his father's tombs, the place of my father's tombs. I think he did that for a very important reason. King Artaxerxes Longimanus would not have cared that Jerusalem is broken down with fire, the walls are in shambles. He wouldn't care. But what he would care about is respecting the dead. And it was a core value in antiquity and in the Persian court to honor the tombs of your father. So Nehemiah brought that up as well. Smart move. That's the first test. He's honest about the problem. Second test, he has a bold request to ask the king if he can quit, leave his position as cupbearer. Verse 5, I said to the king, if it pleases the king, if your servant has found favor in your sight, I ask that you send me to Judah, to the city of my father's tombs, that I may rebuild it. Then the king said to me, the queen also sitting beside him, how long will your journey be? And when will you return? Now, this is quite a test. Let me explain why. If you are Bible students, you may recall the book right before Nehemiah is what book? Ezra. In Ezra chapter 4, this king, Artaxerxes, had issued a decree previous to Nehemiah. He had issued a decree that the building in Jerusalem must stop, cease. So when Nehemiah comes and says, I want you to send me to Judah to build the city that you canceled, it's a bold request. I'm asking you to reverse your foreign policy regarding Jerusalem. You sent a letter to stop building. I'd like to start that building up again.
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1: 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Michael David with you, and I am just amazed at all the things our smartphones can do, from GPS to social media to texting to games and more. It's just amazing what that little shingle can do when we just turn it on and we can do all this stuff with it. Now, one of the things that's really cool, it's kind of a window, if you will, when you pick up your smartphone, it's sort of a window to the world. You can talk to people on the other side of the world. You can see them and hear them, and you can send them things, pictures and videos and information and links to things and stuff like that. And it's amazing how that smartphone can connect us to people on the other side of the world, and at the same time, it disconnects us from the people who are actually sitting right next to us in the room with us. And that's sort of a way that, you know, smartphones and the internet and stuff, our screen time, it has connected us in a way, but it's also disconnected us in a way as well. It's caused as many problems as it solved, if you will, because our screen time can turn into screen addiction, and especially with the young folks, the young children. And we're going to learn how we can deal with that as we join Focus on the Family with Jim Daly next.
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9: It's not that you spend all of your time. You spend time initially setting them up to getting them used to doing things without a screen, and then you're home free, right? Because now you don't have to keep monitoring that screen. Your goal is to be able to get your kids to fall in love with real life. The screens are going to be there forever.
7: Well, technology is a big topic for parents these days. How much is too much? We have some practical advice for navigating kids and screens today for you on Focus on the Family with Jim Daly.
10: You know, John, technology in my mind is rather neutral, but abuse of it, addiction to it, those kinds of things are where we get into trouble. And certainly kids with screen time is a big problem. We were raising our boys right when screens were taken off in the early 2000s. Mm-hmm. And man, Jean did a fabulous job. If I gave a report card to the two of us, she got the A and I probably got a C in terms of monitoring and making sure that, you know, they weren't overindulging. I would say on the phones, we both did that really well. I think they were 17 and 15 mm-hmm. before they got smartphones, mm-hmm. and that was good. They just had the emergency flip phone for mm-hmm. a while. But this is a really important topic, and this is where parents will have a lot of pillow talk, because this is a great concern. And there are practical things that you can do, and being equipped with knowledge about what works, what doesn't work, and how to be the parent in the room. And we're going to talk about that with our guest today.
7: Mm-hmm. And she is passionate about this topic. Melanie Hempe is a former nurse and a mom of four adult children. She's experienced what she calls the good, the bad, and the ugly of screen times. And she's written a book called Kids, Brains, and Screens, Empowering Kids to Overcome Screen Addiction. And we'll encourage you to check that out.
10: Melanie, welcome to Focus on the Family. It's good to have you.
9: Thank you for having me.
10: Now, I know this from our, you know, prep and all, but you were a labor delivery nurse. Yes. Man, that prepared you for this, for screen time.
9: Not really. Not at all.
10: I mean, but it's so funny. What a stressful environment, though, to come along and, I mean, all the things that you did to help moms moms, first-time moms, fifth-time moms, whatever it would have been.
9: A lot of education.
10: Yeah. How many years did you do that?
9: Oh, quite a few.
10: Yeah, that's great, though. Yeah. Let me ask you that question in the beginning. What got you into this screen teaching situation?
9: It certainly wasn't by choice.
10: Yeah. What happened?
9: It was by necessity. So our oldest, we have four, and our oldest son was addicted to video games right under our nose, and we had no idea what was happening. And being a nurse, I was very shocked at myself for not recognizing the signs. And I'll just briefly tell you, when he was little, you know, he just loved video games, right? And we thought he was so smart. I remember in his little footy pajamas, you know, clicking on the screen, and we just thought he was so smart. And then by middle school, he started dropping out of his sports and his extracurricular activities. And my husband and I were like, wait a minute, is this normal for a child to want to be on a video game for hours and hours a day? By the time he got into high school, things started getting worse. And my friend said, well, at least you know where he is and he's not getting in trouble. And I'm like, well, there's still something. I had that gut feeling that something was wrong, but there were a lot of problems in our home because of it. Adam was a good kid. He had straight A's. And isn't it interesting how we assess our parenting based off our kids' grades?
10: Yeah.
9: Because we thought we were doing a good job.
10: Yeah,
9: right?
10: We don't need to pay too much attention.
9: We don't
10: have
9: to worry about this thing because he has straight A's. Anyway, I was the game cop mom. Hated that job. Do you know what this is?
10: Yeah.
9: This job they tell you, they never tell you about, where, you know, I'm constantly setting the kitchen timer, Adam, get off. And it was always, Mom, 5 more minutes. And it started really encroaching on our family time. And there were a lot of conflicts in our home because of it, even to the point where even at Christmas, you know, he wouldn't even want to come up and open presents. He was in the middle of his Call of Duty or whatever game he was playing. So it got really bad in ninth grade when they handed him a laptop. And that's when we lost control over his time, because now he was gaming all through the school day. Believe it or not, yes, this is what kids are doing. That's a whole nother podcast. But we lost the ability to help him manage the time.
10: Yeah. Let me ask you, and we're going to unroll that whole story, but the developing brain. I mean, you have an RN background.
9: Yes.
10: What's going on with the brain, especially in the early years, and how does gaming impact that development?
9: Well, I didn't know anything about that until we picked Adam up from college, and he looked terrible. And let me just tell you, from my nursing brain kicked into gear. We put him in the car, and like, something is wrong with him. He said, Mom, and I had to ask that question that no parent wants to ask their kid, Adam, are you on drugs?
10: Right.
9: And he said, no, Mom, that video game did something to me. I've been in my bed for a week. I haven't gone to classes. By the way, I'm dropping out. And so I came home, and to answer your question, I had to dive into what addiction does to a kid's brain, because what I saw in my son was a chemical addiction. This wasn't just a regular process looking thing. It was unbelievable what happened to him physically, emotionally, mentally, all that. So what happens in the brain, and if you know about child development, the development happens from the back to the front, from the cerebellum to the frontal cortex, right? And that limbic area is in the middle. And it's very active during, especially childhood. And so what happens with gaming, there is a lot of dopamine that's stimulated from screens, and that limbic area gets overly stimulated. So we know it takes 25 years for this development to occur all the way to the frontal cortex is kind of developed, and that myelin is there. You familiar with what that is?
10: Yeah.
9: To get everything all mature. But what happens with addiction and what happens with dopamine, whether it's dopamine from cocaine, whether it's dopamine from a video game, from watching porn, from gambling, it's still the same
10: effect.
9: Dopamine.
10: Yeah.
9: It's the same dopamine. Cocaine just blocks the dopamine receptors. So now your brain thinks you got to make more dopamine. You're still getting high on your own supply. So when your child is playing a video game, that dopamine is being triggered. It's the same dopamine as any drug. And this is why they get addicted. It is a reward pathway dysfunction, if you will. So as a parent, we're out there thinking, well, surely they would never make something that would hurt my kid.
10: And as you're parenting Adam, and again, he's a, you know, a metaphor for everybody's situation, whether it's an Adam or a right. Trent or a Troy.
9: Right.
10: You know, it's our boys too. And right. girls too have
9: girls
10: these
9: social
10: addictions
9: media is the same
10: as well.
9: Thing. Yeah.
10: But in that context, what are the things that a parent should be looking for early on? And we're going to talk about timing and, you know,
9: sure.
10: some gaming is probably okay, but it can't become the thing.
9: Well, it depends on what they're playing. And
10: yeah.
9: so when you're talking about what to look for, what we have discovered through the science, and when I'm talking about the medical science around all this, there are certain screen applications that are very different from others. So, for example, if your child is on an Excel spreadsheet and writing essays for school, they're probably not going to get addicted to that,
10: right?
9: I've never had a parent come in and say, my kid's addicted to typing essays. That's never happened. What happens on a video game is, though, that's very, very different. It's a completely different thing. We call that a toxic screen. And toxic screens are video games, social media, and pornography. Those are the toxic screens mm-hmm. that we refer to.
10: Yeah.
9: And parents have to understand that difference. They have to understand this is not Pac-Man. The screens today are very different.
10: Yeah.
9: From what you grew up with, right? So it's really hard to parent that because it's like, well, I thought Pac-Man was okay and they could play as long as we monitor the time. Moderation doesn't work for toxic screens. Just like you can't just do a little bit of porn and be okay. You can't just do a little bit of gambling and be okay. The way that your brain is set up, the best way to get your child addicted to a screen is, I hate to say, by giving them a little bit of time on a regular basis. That's how an addiction forms. Does mm-hmm. that make sense?
10: Yeah.
9: And this is medical information. And this is my passion, is to get parents this information so they can understand and then they can make their decisions based off of some science instead of off of some cultural opinion that changes, right?
10: Every parenting laziness, you know, because we're all busy.
9: Right.
10: And you just don't pay attention. Junior's making good grades. I think
9: right.
10: he's okay. To your point, you have three other children.
9: Yeah.
10: Adam, I think, is your oldest, correct?
9: He's our oldest.
10: So he was in that, you know, the early modality of we all don't know what we're doing.
9: We didn't know what we were doing.
10: What has changed with the younger kids? How have you approached this differently?
9: So with the younger kids, you know, they saw what happened to their big brother. So it was kind of like, okay, guys, we're not doing this again, right? This gaming thing. We're not doing this. And I'll never forget the day that I had a big whiteboard and I wrote down probably 20 or 30 life skills. And I looked at the little boys and I said, okay, you're going to need to learn how to do all these life skills before you ever get a video game. And one of them said, but Mom, I'm going to be 18. And I said, you know what? You probably will be.
10: That's a good plan.
9: And that's okay.
10: That's funny. And I'm so curious for the parents who feel like they're in the wrestling match right now, like you're describing. How can moms and dads reel in their children's screen habits? And on top of that, how can they reverse some of the effects of excessive screen use?
9: Well, you can get it back, and that's our focus over here at Screen Strong is to prevent and to reverse screen addiction.
10: And how do we go about doing
9: that? So it's not that hard.
10: Okay.
9: In fact, it is so much easier.
10: Do I sound desperate?
9: You sound a little desperate, but it's so much easier to raise a child who's not addicted to screens than it is to raise that one who is addicted, right? And the way that you solve any addiction problem, it starts with access. You can try all the other things. You can do all the fancy diets around your food problems and you can do whatever. But from a medical viewpoint, you start with access. And that means that you have to remove the access of the thing that's causing the addiction. This is why, again, moderation doesn't work for some things. For highly addictive things, moderation doesn't work. So you take it away. And believe it or not, there's a little pushback in the beginning. But this is what I get so excited about. The life that you live, once you do that, is so much easier. You have all these myths in your head and you think my kids are going to hate me and they're going to be left out and all these things are going to happen. None of that stuff is true. Yeah. It's not true. You chose a different path because there's two paths. You get to do the cultural or the countercultural. You choose the countercultural path. It is so much easier. We never argue with with the younger boys about screen time. We never had fights. I feel so bad for Adam because he remembers his childhood full of conflict and arguments, and the little boys and my daughter, that's not what they remember. It's very different. It's very, very easy. And, yeah, you know, we have a whole 30-day reset that we do.
10: And again, it's not having access.
9: You have to do that. You have to start with access. And so, yes, you can't do, well, I've got the best parental control that's going to help me. I'm sorry. I hate to tell you, that is not going to work. Yeah. And I think that most parents figure that out, right? They figure it out. They're like, dang, we tried this. And now we're back to, and it's worse than it was before. Because the way the cycle is, it's access, and then it's the dopamine kicks in, and then the attachment issue starts, you're detached. And then what happens after that is they get anxiety, and the anxiety causes the craving, and they're back to their access. Mm. And so you have to stop the cycle at the access.
10: Yeah.
7: Well, that's Melanie Hempe, and she's our guest today on Focus on the Family with Jim Daly. And we're talking about a tender subject for a lot of families, but she's offering a pathway for hope. And we're going to encourage you to get a copy of her book called Kids, Brains, and Screens. 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
10: I want to ask you, I mean, again, I'm hearing the no access.
9: Yeah.
10: And for the parents that have already, they're in it.
9: Yeah.
10: Their kids,
9: yeah,
10: let's say they're 12, 13, they've been gaming since they were 8 or 9. Describe that battle and what that looks like and how you unwind that as the parent calmly.
9: Yeah. Yeah.
10: And yeah. I mean, just really practical stuff here.
9: Okay.
10: Versus the never get on the bus strategy for your 6-year-old.
9: Yeah.
10: We're not going to get there. Yeah. And that's not going to be part of what we do. I mean, let me give you a little background from our home back when the kids were younger, the boys. Mm-hmm. We went to the kind of zero screen. We didn't even have television. Mm-hmm. I mean, that was hard for a Bronco fan. Mm-hmm. But I remember having to go to friends' houses to watch. But Gene just was very good about, there's other things our boys can do at 8, 9, 10, 11. And we just didn't have even television in the house.
9: Mm-hmm.
10: And they did. They did Legos and erector sets, and they played in the basement. We had lots of marble stuff, you know, the marble game, and you connect all that. It was all really good. Mm-hmm. But I would say, you know, once we brought screens back in, they were probably like 12, 13, and then gaming was a little more on, and you know, that's been an issue for us. So speak to those two environments again. I know we've touched on it, but for the parent that's going, I don't know that the battle would be worth the result.
9: Well, it's a trade. All right. So just, you got to know that you're trading, and it's all about time and how your kids are going to spend their time. And if you understand about the brain development, you understand all these things that have to happen while they're little, because you can't go do your childhood when you're 30. Okay.
10: Right.
9: You have to do these things when you're little. And I think that's a big mismatch. And that's what we do in our material. We really explain that to kids and to parents about what has to happen. So that's the first thing. So you have to weigh that. Now, we're not saying that, you know, all screens are bad forever and ever, but the addictive screens are the toxic screens.
10: Yeah.
9: So that's the video games, the social media, the pornography. Those are the things you want to pull away. If you want to go watch a baseball game or football game with your family and a family movie night or anything like that, that's not the same thing. But when you take it away, first of all, no is like the best word in the human language here.
10: Yeah.
9: You know, you have to use a coach's mentality. And this is how we coach parents, and this works really well. You have to take off this parenting hat. And for a mom, it's going to be that emotional, oh, I don't want my kids to hate me, and they're going to hate me, and I'm not going to be the whatever. You have to take that off, and you have to put your coach's hat on. Your team is losing. What does a coach do? You're in the middle of a losing season. What do?
7: Mm.
9: They have to redo their game plan, and they have to go back to the basics. And your team will follow you. Your kids will, and they will be actually very happy and amazed that mom and dad care enough about me to do this.
10: Wow.
9: Because you're going to have to spend more time with your kids initially. That's just initially, because you're training them to do all that downtime activity without a screen, and they get brilliant.
10: You mentioned Adam and the Christmas story. I'm going to come back to that because you said it quickly, and I just want to unpack it a little bit. What was going on, and looking back, what were some of the warning signs? I mean, that that you saw.
9: Well, that was a warning sign.
10: Yeah. And, right? And describe it again, but let's just go slower so people can catch
9: it. Sure. So one of the warning signs that I missed is that your children start to pull away from your family. And that means from family traditions and activities. And they would rather choose to be on their screen with their screen family, right, with all those players, than with you. And so at Christmas, more than once, we would be upstairs, we would have all of our traditions, and Adam would be gone. And he was in the basement playing video games. And one year I had to go down there, and I literally put Christmas lights on his computer. Like, what was I thinking? Right. Like, I look back, and I feel like I really missed it. And this is why I want so badly for parents to hear this message. I knew something was wrong. There's something wrong when your kids don't want to come hang out with you. Okay. Yeah. That's just not normal. And he kept choosing his game over us. And at that point in his life, he would have said that his game was way more important than his family.
10: Yeah.
9: And that's a huge warning sign. But there were a lot of little ones that led up to that. You know, kids start playing more over time, they start dropping out of other activities. And a lot of times parents think, oh, well, they're just going to be a streamer one day, or they're going to make money doing this one day. No, that's not going to happen. It's, you know, I'm going to make money with my addiction one day. That's not really.
10: Yeah, it's called a drug dealer.
9: It's a, yes. And I felt like a drug dealer.
10: Yeah. Melanie, I want to walk through age and stage a little bit. So if your children, let's say they're single digits, they've got their tablets, you know, how many kids do we see on airplanes?
9: Bad idea. And,
10: you know, but you're in the, let's say, 8-9 range, 7-8-9 year old range. I mean, again, though, the some screen, you said the non-toxic screen time on an airplane, there's a great example. You want to show them Adventures in Odyssey,
9: right?
10: Or something that's
9: right,
10: wholesome, perhaps.
9: Right.
10: You're saying generally that's okay. Is that a place where you still time out? Like,
9: yes,
10: after you do an hour or two?
9: No, it's not even an hour.
10: Done.
9: It's not even an hour. And the best practice is for it to be co-viewed with you.
10: Yeah.
9: Co-viewed with mom sitting down, watching something. Probably about 20 minutes is the better limit
10: for your child's brain.
9: Yeah.
10: And then move that up then if you're at the 10, 11, 12 age group. They probably have homework assignments now that they got to go online on the computer. They got to look up Aztec history or something like that.
9: And you have to have that in a co-view situation as well, because we know what happens when kids are left to do their homework alone. They do about 15 minutes of homework and then they're off playing their video game and checking their social media. It's very, very distracting. So what we recommend in the kitchen, have a place set up in your home where you can maybe be working on dinner, but you can see the back of their head and the front of their screen. You just have to coach them.
10: Yeah.
9: And we're not coaching them. We are throwing this stuff out to our kids, and then we're saying, well, why are they getting addicted? And why are they not getting their homework done? By the way, they'll get their homework done so fast if mom is sitting there watching.
10: But it's so
9: them
10: true.
9: Do it.
10: But again, one of the difficulties for the parents, and you're right, you had to figure this out yourself, but you are a working mom, right? As
9: well,
10: an RN?
9: Yeah, no, at the time I wasn't.
10: So you stopped that.
9: I had four children I was raising. I had to realize that I had to get this figured out. And like with our first one, we kind of messed it up with the, but it was, I had to spend a lot more time with our kids, and I'm not going to, you know.
10: So it's T-I-M-E. You got to spend time with them.
9: Yeah.
10: I mean,
9: and they love it. Well, you know what? The thing about it is, it's not that you spend all of your time. You spend time initially setting them up to getting them used to doing things without a screen. And then you're home free.
10: Yeah.
9: Right? Because now you don't have to keep monitoring that screen. Yeah. Your goal is to be able to get your kids to fall in love with real life. The screens are going to be there forever.
10: I want to go back to the age thing again, because I think the average age now of a child getting a smartphone is about 8.
9: Really bad idea.
10: But in that context, the best advice I've heard is just stave that off as long as possible.
9: Well, and we believe in, really believe the science backs up 18.
10: Yeah, look at that.
9: Minors should not have devices, period. Yeah. Okay?
10: That sounds like, wow, really? Really?
9: Think about it.
10: Yeah,
9: think
10: I know. When you think about it, it sounds right.
9: Minors should not have addictive devices. I mean, and you know, they say, okay, what about GPS? Well, you know what? Our young boys learn how to read a map. And they got that part of their brain working. They'll have the rest of their life to have GPS. That's
10: right.
9: Fine. So we're talking about this window of opportunity. And when you're looking at high school, you're talking about 48 months.
10: Right.
9: Can you not do this for 48 months? Yes, you can.
10: Yeah.
9: And we told them early, guys, no, No smartphones till you're 18. So while they still...
10: You started early. That's important.
9: We told them, no smartphones till you're 18. They got a flip phone. They got a few things. So,
10: yeah,
9: you know,
10: emergency
9: you
10: phone.
9: Emergency. Yeah, and that's all they needed. And so what ended up happening is they ended up developing all their social skills very differently than kids who depend on social media and gaming.
10: Wow.
9: They're like the leaders of the social thing in our area. Like, you know, they have stuff all the time.
10: Let's just move a little further down the road now. This is just practical for the parents. So now you're into the 13, 14, 15 year old category.
9: Yeah.
10: This becomes a little more difficult, I think. But you still, you're the parent. I get it.
9: But
10: it is difficult.
9: Yeah, it is. But you know, when your kids understand this, when they understand the brain science, then you're on the same wavelength and they're understanding that 15 and 16 and even 17 year old brain is worse. Like the things that they're looking up when they're 10 years old are very different from the things they're looking up when they're 15. I believe 16 is probably the peak of the worst time for a child to have a phone.
10: And from that perspective, the parent, that's where you need to tip in more.
9: Yeah.
10: Because of that.
9: Yeah.
10: But and the key there is developing the relationship with that later teen so that you can have those good,
9: stay in
10: healthy
9: that
10: discussions, right?
9: Yeah. And that's where the attachment comes in, because so often we allow our teenagers to become detached from us prematurely.
10: Right.
9: And so you think about it as a coaching relationship. We're not overprotecting our kids at all. In fact, by not giving them a phone, you are not overprotecting them. They're having to get in the real world and figure things out, right?
10: Yeah.
9: So you're thinking about this as a coach. And I think this helps a lot of parents, because they're like, oh, I can do that. I can be a coach. I'm not being a mean parent. I'm just being a coach.
10: Mm-hmm.
9: And your team desperately needs you. And you have to set the parameters. But a good coach is warm and caring, but they're also strict.
10: You also opened your home for in-person events. I think this is really good.
9: Yeah.
10: You know, make sure your children's friends are coming to your house.
9: Yes.
10: So
9: and
10: you
9: the way
10: can kind
9: you
10: of
9: do
10: keep
9: that,
10: an eye on things.
9: The way you do that is food.
10: Yeah.
9: Okay. So
10: food, a pool table, table tennis.
9: Yeah. And
10: foosball.
9: We joke.
10: Pinball.
9: We had a trampoline in the backyard. We joked around that, you know, with Adam, we spent money on therapy. With the boys, we spent money at the grocery store, right? And so would you rather spend money at the grocery store? So they had, I told them at any time, for any reason, if they ever wanted kids to come over, I would buy the pizza. I would make the food. I would do the brownies. And, you know, I mean, that's where they come, right?
10: Yeah.
9: And even to this day, they still, their friends all come over. Miss Zimbi, can I come over for dinner? You know,
10: that's good.
9: Yeah,
10: that's so
9: it's
10: good.
9: Great. It's great.
10: What would be your final word for the parent? And let's keep it in the encouragement area. I mean, I hear what you're saying, but it can all be better.
9: Yes. And it's not as hard as you think.
10: Mm.
9: I think that we think it's going to be so hard to delay this. It is so much easier. Trust me, I've done it both ways. I've raised an addict, you know, a screen addict, and I've raised three kids that aren't. And I'm telling you, the pathway, you've got two pathways. You've got two choices.
10: Yeah.
9: You either go with the culture on this issue, or you take a different path. And the different path is so much easier. It does help. I would encourage you to get some education around this, which is why I've taken all this brain science and I've put it in real simple terms so you can understand it. You can explain it to your wife, you can explain it to your husband, to your grandparents, right? To the grandparents, stop buying phones for my kids, right? And then you can explain it to your kids.
10: Yeah.
9: And you know, you're a coach. So you're at a team meeting and you're just telling your team. You don't want to coach for strikeouts.
10: Right.
9: Right?
10: Wow.
9: This is going to be
10: good.
9: So fun. And we're going to be camping in the backyard and we're going to be doing all these fun things together. That's what they want. Even your teenagers want you to spend time with them.
10: Yeah, this is so good. And I'm telling you, this is one of the biggest needs parents are expressing to us.
9: It's the biggest pain.
10: Is the screen issue.
9: Yeah.
10: And you
9: we
10: know,
9: got the answers.
10: Yeah,
9: I figured it out.
10: This is so, so good. And thanks for being with us.
9: Thank you so much for having me.
10: All
9: thanks.
10: Excitement.
9: Yeah, it's
10: so much fun. I would say you do have great training as an RN, though. I mean,
9: I didn't learn anything about screen addiction, though.
10: No, I know, but I'm talking about temperament. I mean, parents, there's a temperament to parenting. There's a take charge parent, but you don't want to take charge in such a way that doesn't allow your children to grow.
9: No, you don't.
10: But you do have a good command, like an RN.
9: Yes.
10: Hey, you're in the emergency room.
9: Right.
10: You know, somebody's dying.
9: Yes. Yeah.
10: Where's the doctor? I don't know. He's not here yet, but this is what we got to do.
9: That's right.
10: You do strike me as that person.
9: Well, and most people can see that in their coaching brain.
10: Yeah.
9: And they can transfer that over and be like, oh, you're right. If my team is losing, we're all in this together.
10: But what a good analogy, though, even like that, for screen addiction. It's an ER moment.
9: Yeah.
10: You know, you got to get your child on the right the right stuff.
9: You want to prevent it.
10: Yeah.
9: Prevention is always better. And let me just say, when I was in middle school, and you might remember this, remember the smoking, you know, problem, and they brought the lungs in, the jars,
10: oh,
9: right?
10: The black
9: lungs. And they showed you the black lungs.
10: Yeah.
9: Well, this is like my black lung. Yeah. I'm like, I'm explaining to parents, because I remember seeing that. Don't you remember? And it was oh, I went home and told all my mom, you know, her friends to stop smoking. Well, that's what we need. We can solve this issue. It doesn't have to be a battle. We can all get excited about learning the science and be like, okay, we were doing it wrong. Mm. We were smoking and now we're not, because now we have the answer.
10: The answer
9: is in science.
10: Yeah. And what was so amazing with that, then they showed you, you know, people that had stopped smoking 30 days later, their lungs are pink. Your lungs come back.
9: You can.
10: But so can you.
9: Yes. And you can get your kids back and you get in that relationship again with your
10: kids.
9: Melanie,
10: again, thanks for being here. Great energy. Appreciate it. And let me turn to the listener. If you want to strengthen your family's approach to screen time and technology use, I want to recommend you get a copy of Melanie's workbook, Kids, Brains, and Screens, Empowering Kids to Overcome Screen Addiction. I think half the audience should say, yes, I need that. It's full of illustrations and great insights into brain science and development. It's perfect for parents to work through with their children of all ages. And when you reach out to Focus on the Family today, we'll send you a copy of Melanie's book as our way of saying thank you when you support the ministry with a gift of any amount. Yep. And you get a copy of Melanie's workbook, Kids, Brains, and Screens, Empowering Kids to Overcome Screen Addiction. I think half the audience should say, yes, I need that. It's full of illustrations and great insights into brain science and development. It's perfect for parents to work through with their children of all ages. And when you reach out to Focus on the Family today, we'll send you a copy of Melanie's book as our way of saying thank you when you support the ministry with a gift of any amount.
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1: 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Michael David here, and I know most people who I know who are believers or even not believers, they do believe in prayer. They might not believe in reading the Bible. They might not believe in sharing their faith. They might not believe in sharing fellowship with other believers, but they do believe in prayer. 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
7: Eventually, all my life, it revolves around who? Everything draws me back to him. And I'm not living independent of him. I'm not out here on my own, doing it on my own. Everything takes me back to him. That's what he wants, you guys. He wants the intimacy with you and me. The reason, God can just do it. He said earlier when he was talking about prayer, your Father knows you have need of these things before you ask, but you know what he wants? I want the intimacy. I want the relationship. I want time with you. I want to be with you.
3: If I could make people obey my every command, it might be nice. It would put me first in line at the register. My spouse would cover all the chores for me, and my kids would clean their room the first time I ask. But unfortunately, that's not how the world works. And honestly, I'm kind of glad. I'd miss out on all the connections and would never see love acted out. Everyone would behave like a robot. Today, Pastor Bill teaches that God doesn't just want mindless obedience. He wants your heart. Now, here's Pastor Bill in the book of Matthew chapter 7. As he begins his message, Principle of Prayer.
7: Matthew chapter 7, as we're going to cover Matthew 7 verses 7 through 12. And I got to kind of recap. I titled this message, Principles for Prayer. And so and this is a great place for Jesus to address prayer. If you've been going through the Sermon on the Mount with us, I'm just going to highlight real quick, because I'm going to do it fast, all the things that have been covered thus far. We've talked about, we went through the Beatitudes, the attitudes that we should be having as believers. We talked about being salt and light. We talked about how that our righteousness needs to exceed that of the scribes and the Pharisees. We talked about murderous hatred and adulterous lust and marriage and divorce and keeping your word. We talked about going the second mile and loving.

0: your enemies. Sincerity, sincerity in your giving, in your praying, and in your fasting. Laying up treasure in heaven and not being greedy on earth and living for the temporal things, not serving money. We talked about not worrying, seeking first his kingdom and his righteousness. And lastly, we talked about not judging hypocritically. And we're not Jesus, he's not done with his sermon. He's coming to a close, but you guys know how most preachers are, right? I'm coming to a close, and don't start packing up. You know, he's coming to a close, but not really. And so I thought it was a great timing after, would you guys agree that's a lot of heavy things we've covered? Some challenging things. Have you guys been challenged to this? I have. I'm teaching it, and I get challenged every week. So right here, he gives us a segment on prayer, which I think we all need, because I know this about the Lord. He does not expect us to do all of the above in our own effort, in our own strength, in our own ability. God knows that we need him. And so this is the second time in the Sermon on the Mount he's addressing prayer. He hasn't addressed other topics multiple times, but he gave us a lengthy teaching on prayer earlier. We got the model prayer. We got how not to pray, how to pray, all of that. Now we come over and he says, I can talk about prayer some more. And I want to just say this to us as believers. Prayer is oftentimes the most neglected of the spiritual disciplines. And while it's, you know, when you think about what it is amazing that you and I, being sinful and carnal and all of that, we have access to God Almighty whenever we want. He's listening. And we oftentimes kind of forsake that. We don't take advantage. We don't tap into that. And I think the reason why is it requires faith, right? If there was some financial guru that we knew, and I said, hey guys, there's a guy, he's a billionaire. He knows how to make money. He can make a dollar out of 15 cents. He's gonna be here next week for a seminar, gonna teach all of you how to never be broke again. We're all gonna be millionaires. Everybody will be here tomorrow. And would you guys, I'm not gonna ask y'all if y'all would show up, but you know, a lot of people would show up, be like, I'm finna go learn how to get this money, amen? You got God Almighty that says, I know everything. I can do anything. I know the plan for your life. I know what you're supposed to do. I'm available 24/7. I'm never wrong. I never make a mistake. I'm never unavailable. Anybody else, you can't say, you can't give these accolades. Never would be wrong. Never would have a wrong motive. He wouldn't be here jipping you. He wouldn't be here saying, I'm going to sell you this and so you can buy my book. You know, he's not doing you like that. He cares for you and loves you like nobody else even has the capacity to. And he says, if you would just ask me, if you would just cry out to me, if you would just come to me, I'm available. And so it could be one of the most neglected privileges of the believer that we have access to God in prayer, but we don't tap into it. Something about our humanity says if it's a person, we can do that because it doesn't require faith. But when it's God Almighty, it's challenging because it does require faith. And so let's talk about it as we're going to look. I'm going to read through the text, all of it. And then we'll go back through it piece by piece. Look at Matthew 7, verse 7. Everybody there? It says, ask, and it will be given to you. Seek, and you will find. Knock, and it will be opened to you. For everyone who asks, receives. And he who seeks, finds. And to him who knocks, it will be opened. Or what man is there among you who, if his son asks for bread, will give him a stone? Or if he asks for a fish, will he give him a serpent? If you then, being evil, know how to give good gifts to your children, how much more will your Father who is in heaven give good things to those who ask him? Therefore, whatever you want men to do to you, do also to them, for this is the law and the prophets. Amen. This is the word of God. And so look at verse 7 now. And I want to say this right up front. When it says ask, it's seek and knock. If you take it into the original language, the way it's being phrased, it could be better said, keep asking, keep seeking, and keep knocking. And so one question we'll answer right up front, is it wrong to keep asking God the same thing? No? You sure? Anybody, is it wrong to keep asking God the same thing? That don't get on his nerves? That's not a lack of faith? Okay, praise God. There are some circles that say, asked God once. You don't have to ask again because that's a lack of faith. And to them, I would say, but Jesus said, keep asking. So if he said, keep asking, I'm going to keep asking. Amen. And I want to say this, y'all. It takes faith to keep asking. Right? I haven't heard back yet, Lord. So here I am again. I still haven't heard back yet, Lord. That takes faith. To me, it'd be a lack of faith when I give up and say, I've been praying that for 2 years. I done gave up. It takes faith to keep asking. And so don't let somebody deceive you. God wants you to keep asking. I can't explain why, but it does seem like at times God wants people in a position where we're looking to him. How many guys know that? This is what I've learned, that you could talk about prayer a lot, and it doesn't seem to motivate people to pray. You could teach about prayer a lot. It doesn't really seem to motivate people to pray. You can give quotes about prayer. Those don't seem to motivate. You know what motivates people to pray? When stuff goes wrong in your life. Facts. That's a fact. We could talk about it. It's like, yeah, that was a great message on prayer. Some of y'all are going to tuck this away until the bottom falls out, and you'll come back to it then. Though we know we should, and we could be aware of it, know it, we know the verses, some way in the human experience, if you want to really get someone to pray, let the bottom fall out. Let the trials come. Let the difficulties come on. And that's unfortunately, that's how most people are. For most people, it does require, it seems like something's got to happen to get them praying. And so God here gives us an invitation from God to disciples, to believers, to come with your asking, come with your seeking, and come with your knocking. And I believe these can represent different aspects of our prayer life. When it says ask, I want you to consider there are things that when we come to God in prayer, there are things we don't know yet. Amen. There are times we come to God in prayer and it's like, God, I don't know if this is your will. I'm asking, right? I don't know if you want to do this for me. I'm asking. And I want to clear up because there's so much wrong teaching on prayer that I want us to be careful not to do. We're never taught in scripture in prayer anywhere to demand from God. Y'all know that, right? Because there's many people that on television and TV preachers that they talk to God like he's their child. I declare and decree. How many of your children could walk in stomping and declaring and decreeing before, how long they gonna stomp before you go upside their head, right? We know that's inappropriate. It's rude, actually. I hope y'all not parenting like that, right? None of you would allow your children to come at you that way. Dad, I declare right now that you're going to give me such and such. It's what? Bro, even if I have it, you're going to ask me different than that. That's not how you're going to get it from me. And so he's never taught us to speak that way. When you look at those in scripture that really knew him, they never spoke to him that way. You realize there's a great reverence for those that know God. It seemed like the better that they knew him, the more humility that they approached him with. And so asking is really the position. We're saying, God, I'm in the lesser position. You're in the greater position. I'm asking. I would really like this, but in prayer, I'm saying, I don't know if it's your will, so I'm asking. Lord, I would like you to do this for me, so I'm asking. And so the first aspect of prayer is ask. Then it promises it will be given. Now, so we should clear this up. Does that mean anything I ask for is going to be given to me? It says ask and it will be given. So I want to clear this up because there are people that teach. Look, it says ask and it shall be given. Not taking into context everything else. All the other things, right? Forget about what he said earlier. Forget about living a life of discipleship. Forget about dying to yourself. Forget about living for the Lord. Forget about seeking first his kingdom. People will throw all that out the window and take this one verse. Asking it and you will get it. Asking and you shall receive. It takes into context all the rest of the stuff. So if you're really a disciple, really seeking first the kingdom, really walking with the Lord, really living this life, you're going to be asking for different things. Y'all know that? And so when you're living for the Lord and walking with the Lord, the things you're asking for, God says, ask. And it will be given. Now, again, what will be given? You'll be given, there'll be a response given. If you ask from God, God is going to eventually respond. He says, ask and it will be given. And it's again, it can be asking for wisdom, for insight, for God's will, for permission, for guidance, for direction. God said, you ask me, I'm going to respond. Now, let me say this. Does God tell us how long it's going to take? Okay, you need to know that, because sometimes I've prayed and God's like, bingo. I mean, I hear back right away. But I've prayed and it go for long months and months and months and months. And I'm like, man, I'm praying. I'm not, anybody prayed and haven't heard? What do you do in such a case? Just keep praying. I ain't heard back yet. So here's what I do know. If I haven't heard back, it must not be something I need to know today. I'd like to know yesterday, but I must not need to know today because he haven't responded quite yet. So you keep asking. I'm going to keep praying. What you don't want to do is ask and then move forward having not heard, which is what a lot of people do, right? We'll ask, we're weary of a response, and then we move forward, but we haven't been told to go forward. We haven't been told to do something. And I often give the illustration, if your kid came into the kitchen and asked for a cookie, and you haven't responded yet, and they started moving toward the cookie jar and opening the cookie jar and going in, but you ain't said nothing yet. I haven't permitted you. You asked, but I haven't said yes yet. You're going to probably be in trouble when you get that in your hand. Amen? And that's what sometimes God's kids do. We like, I prayed about it. Did you hear back? Did you get a response? Because you're moving like he said go because you asked. If you asked and you haven't heard, you need to be sitting still till you hear something back. Amen? It's on God to now respond and give you the guidance, give you the direction. So again, he says, ask and it will be given. Next, he says, seek. And the idea again is to not just ask, it's to keep asking, it's to keep seeking. Seeking is the idea is I'm looking for something. I may be looking for guidance from God. God, I'm seeking you for something. Maybe I'm seeking you for provision. I'm praying for us as a body that God would show us a building, show us a place. I'm seeking. And God says, keep seeking. Till when, Lord, till I respond. Keep seeking until you find. And so you keep seeking and you keep looking. Haven't found it yet, then keep seeking. And the seeking that we do, and this is where I think we want to be careful, we can go seeking things. God said, no, seek me for it. You're looking for whatever you're looking for, but God says, but come through me. Seek it through me. Don't go looking without me. Don't go out there on your own doing your own. You seek through me. That's how you're going to find it. This is the key right here. A lot of people are seeking for things, but they're not seeking them through God. They leave God here and they go out on their own. I'm going to find me something. Single people, be careful about doing this. Don't go seeking for somebody apart from God. Seek God. And if you're a single person, you're like, God, I have these desires. I want a husband. God's like, I made you with those desires. I got you. You can bring all that to him. God, I'm seeking you. Bring me the right person. Make me the right person first. Do that first. So then send me, direct me to God. Let me bump into on accidental the right person. My wife must have been praying that when I met her, right? I think she must have been seeking God. God, I want a husband so bad. I want him like this. I want him this color. And then I just bumped into her at the airport. I'm not kidding. I was in Terminal 1, and she was at McDonald's at Terminal 1. And I'm pretty sure she was praying because I wasn't even looking for nothing. And then I saw her, and I said, oh, man, I done found it. I done found my wife. So I'm kidding, but I'm not. So you want to seek God, right? You don't want to just be seeking things apart from him that God might direct. God says, as you seek, you're going to find. I'm going to meet you in the seeking. Here's something that we can miss if we don't take heed to what God is saying here, right? Because there are things that I need, and God says, I want you to come to me for it. Ask. There are things that you want. God says, I want you to come through me, seeking me. That what that will do in turn is I want you to consider the intimacy I'm going to grow in God as I got questions, I'm asking things, but I got to go to him. And then when I'm seeking for something, I got to go through him. So eventually all my life, it revolves around who? Everything draws me back to him. And I'm not living independent of him. I'm not out here on my own, doing it on my own. Everything takes me back to him. That's what he wants, you guys. He wants the intimacy with you and me. The reason, God could just do it. He said earlier when he was talking about prayer, your father knows you have need of these things before you ask, but you know what he wants? I want the intimacy. I want the relationship. I want time with you. I want to be with you. I want you to seek me. I want you to understand how this thing works. And so God said, I want you to do it all through me. Don't be independent of him. Let everything bring you back to him. God, I got all these questions. Bring them to me, son, daughter. God, I got things I desire deeply. Bring it to me, son, daughter. Seek me. Let me guide you through these things. Let me direct you. Anybody ever wanted something real bad and God said no, and later on you understood why? That's why we ask him, because he has a wisdom that we're not operating with. I got limited view. I got a limited vantage point where I can only see so far. And there are times where something can look good to me on the surface, but God is like, that's not what I got for you. That's not my will for you. That's not what I have for you. And so if you were to go doing it in your own strength because it looks good to you, you go for it. And then you get out there and it blow up in your face. And you say, man, this in 2005, I was on staff at one church. And things were going poorly at this place. I got an invitation to go on staff at another church. And I mean, it seemed good enough to me. I just wanted to continue to serve God. I didn't feel like dealing with the rigmarole at this place, so I was going to go to that place. But I had to pray about it, because as a husband and a dad, wherever I go, I'm trailing my wife and kids with me. And so I thank God for that over me. It made me pray different. But I was praying and I wasn't hearing back from God. And the days were going by. The pastor who was inviting me on staff was like, I need to hear something back by, you know, such and such a date. And so that date was approaching and I'm praying, and I normally can get a word or a direction. And I was like, man, God, I pray and I read every day. And it seemed like you talking to me about everything but this thing right here. And it was literally the night before I needed to go say something. I needed to go make a final decision or whatever, that I woke up to go use the bathroom and God put a psalm in my mind, Psalm 73. So I go to the bathroom, pull out the little Bible there, and I read the psalm, and it says, oh, my feet had almost stumbled. My steps had nearly slipped. And the way I read that, it's like God was saying, you almost messed up, boy. And that was enough for me to say, okay, I fear God. I'm not trying to go without God. That ain't the move. So I told the guys, hey, I'm not coming. And I told my pastor, you know, hey, we got to talk about some things then, because if I got to stay, you know, we had to talk. And that ended up being a blessing. It actually brought growth and a lot of good things. Check this out. I have friends and people I knew on staff, the place I was going to go. Within 2 months of, like, I would have been at that new place 2 months. They had a big old issue in the staff, and they fired, I think, 8 pastors. I would have been the newest one. So chances are, like, they just clean house, everybody gone. And I remember when that happened, thinking, like, what if you had done that? And your wife and your kids, you would have been moved your family and moved all of that, and you'd be over there, and now it's over. I look back, and I was like, Lord, thank you. And again, a greater fear came over me, like, I'm God, I don't want to do nothing without you. I could mess my whole life up, and I could mess up my wife and mess up my, I could mess it up for everybody, just going out there doing what I think, or going off of what I can see rather than taking advantage of the fact that God, who can see way beyond what I can and has my best interest in mind. And so we understand we need to seek him for everything. So he says, ask and it will be given. Seek and you will find. Third, he says, knock and it will be open to you. And so there are times when we are looking for God to open doors and open things up. And so you come knocking. And you wait until you get the imagery of somebody at a front door. You knock at the front door, and then what do you have to do? You got to wait till they open up. You knock at the door, and then you got to stand there and wait. I love it today. Like, I mean, how many of you guys got a Ring or some kind of camera at your front door? All right, I got a Ring at my front door, and we got Big Dog, right? I got my guard dog, my Mastiff. She jumps at the gate. And she barks real deep. So I'll look at the camera when, like, you know, people are there that you don't know. They may be coming to hang something on your door, or they may be people with the little pamphlets trying to come sell you something. I watch my camera because you will hear the dog barking and the people looking behind them, like, they looking nervous. And then she's jumping up and they're like, oh, oh. And I've watched many times, just enjoying my camera, people decide, never mind. They just, never mind your house, you know. We didn't have people throw our pack, just flang it. Like, forget y'all and y'all dogs. I'm out of here. But that's what she's there for. You know, just run them off the, get them off my porch. I don't know you. So, but, you know, people are there. They're waiting because you got to knock and now you got to wait. You can't just come in. And so with the Lord, we knocking and God said, now keep knocking. But we got to wait on him. I'm waiting on a response. I'm waiting on God to interact back. And I want you to notice, again, with each of these things, there's an intimacy with God that we're establishing. God, I'm asking from you, and I'm waiting on you for a response. I'm seeking you, and I'm waiting on you to reply, to respond in some way. God, I'm knocking at the door, and I'm waiting on you. Each of these things, prayer puts me in a place where I'm waiting on the Lord. Amen? And it's something, this is that, especially American Christianity, we're just not good at waiting. Because everything is, we figure out how to do everything a little bit faster, and a little bit faster, and a little bit faster. And one thing you're not going to speed up is prayer. We're not going to get God in a rush. And so, though we live in a culture where we're figuring out how to speed up everything else, and I'm not saying that's bad, I'm just saying it can create in us a lack of patience. And you need patience. There are going to be times where God says, I want you to wait on me. That's the position I want you in. I want you waiting on me, not running off without me, not going off to do your own thing. I want you to be in a posture of heart and life where you're waiting on the Lord. And so we don't want to resist that. We want to lean into that. Amen. Every one of us has things. If you consider your life, there are things you need to ask God for. There are things you need to seek him for. And there may be things that you need to knock and wait on him for. And we want to get into a place where we're comfortable just saying, God, I'm asking, I'm sitting, I'm waiting, I'm knocking, I'm waiting. I'm waiting on a response from you. What I do love here is the promise. Look at verse 8. For everyone who asks receives, and he who seeks finds, and to him who knocks, it will be open. This is a guarantee of response. God is saying, I promise you, there'll be a response. If you ask, you're going to receive. Now, it might not be that you receive what you asked for, what you wanted, but you're going to get a response from the Lord.
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0: 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Stay with us. We're going to join Dr. Tony Evans and the Alternative Program in just a few minutes. Michael David here to let you know through his more than 50 years of biblical teaching, J. Vernon McGee brought many biblical characters to life by stepping into their sandals and reliving their experiences with God. The K-Wave and Chapel Store Book of the Month is Real Characters by J. Vernon McGee. In this hardcover book, Dr. McGee reveals how God uses unlikely people to accomplish great things. 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
2: What was done in the dark must be brought to the light. Recent calls have resurfaced for transparency surrounding the original Clinton administration approval of the deadly chemical abortion pill. After more than 25 years, the public still has not been given access to hidden documents likely detailing internal communication between FDA officials and the White House, expert reviews, studies, trials, and more. The deadly abortion drug is ravaging the nation's unborn. It's now the leading method of abortion in the United States, and in recent years, nearly all restrictions and medical oversight have been removed. What information has been withheld about this deadly abortion drug for all these years?
1: For more information, follow us on social media at Life Issues Institute.
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5: The greater you appreciate what Jesus has done in salvation, what Jesus is doing with you now, the more grace is multiplied.
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6: This is the Alternative Broadcast, featuring the timeless biblical teachings from the archives of Dr. Tony Evans. It's possible to know the Bible, but still miss the one the Bible points to. Today, Dr. Evans explains the difference between simply studying Scripture and truly experiencing the living Christ through it. Let's join him at the end of 2 Peter chapter 3 as he talks about how to bring your faith alive.
5: Peter comes to the end of his book and this chapter. He says, "Therefore, beloved, affectionately, since you look for these things, be diligent to be found in him in peace, spotless, and blameless." I want you to look for these things. I want you to be aware of what's happening around you related to what I'm talking about, the coming of the Lord. And make whatever adjustments in life, in priorities, in repentance that needs to be made, because he's coming. Paul speaks to this issue and he calls it salvation. The word for salvation means to be rescued or delivered. But he's talking to Christians. He says, "Therefore, my beloved." So he's talking to believers. So he's not telling them to get saved again. He's talking about another kind of salvation. And that is the salvation of prophecy, or the deliverance that he says Paul talked about. In 1 Thessalonians chapter 1, Paul is speaking, verse 10, "And to wait from his Son from heaven, who he raised from the dead, that is Jesus, who rescues us from the wrath to come." So here, Paul says that we're waiting for Jesus to be rescued from the wrath. Not through the wrath, not after the wrath, but from the wrath. And guess what? The day of the Lord is the day of judgment, we're told. It's the day of God's wrath. We're waiting to be delivered from the wrath. After talking about the rapture in chapter 4, verses 13 to 18, he comes in chapter 5, and he wants them to be informed, verse 3, while they are saying peace and safety, then destruction will come upon them suddenly like labor pains upon a woman with child. But you, brethren, are not in darkness that the day would overtake you like a thief. So what's happening to them is not happening to you. He says, verse 9, for God has not destined us for wrath, but for obtaining salvation through our Lord Jesus Christ. The goal is that, verse 10, we will live together with him. So he wants you personally and ministerially to cause people to value the return. How many of you paid for your kids' college? Okay, a bunch of you. You paid in one way or another. What that means is you expected them to study. You didn't pay for parties. You didn't pay for drugs. You paid for them to study. So if they were partying all the time, getting failing grades all the time, they were not appreciating the price that you paid. They were not valuing the sacrifice you were making to get them their college degree. What he is saying is, I want you to value the return of Christ so much that it affects you and that it changes you and that it reprioritizes you because you value it that highly. You embrace it. And when you do that, you're giving the return of Christ its freedom to impact you, your life, your thoughts, and your priorities. He says in verse 17, you therefore, knowing this beforehand, be on your guard so that you are not carried away by the error of unprincipled men and fall from your own steadfastness. I don't want you to regress. Why would he tell Christians this? Because they're his beloved. Because Christians can regress. Okay? Christians can go backwards. Christians can lose their impact. I pray that you don't regress because you've lost sight of the return and you've lost sight of the truth of Scripture. And that leads him to a famous verse. Instead of falling back, grow in the grace and knowledge of our Lord and Savior Jesus Christ. To him be the glory, both now and to the day of eternity. He says, I want you to grow. I want you to progress in the faith. You've got to look to the coming. You've got to be tethered to Scripture, and you've got to decide to grow. Spiritual growth is guaranteed, but spiritual growth is not automatic. You don't automatically grow. You have to decide to grow. Until that decision is made, not only won't you stay where you are, you will regress. Because static equals regression. Unless there is the decision to grow or to develop in your Christian experience. So his call is to grow. But the question now is, how do we grow? He says, I want you to grow with respect to two things, grace and knowledge. These are the two towers that facilitate spiritual growth. Now, how does one know when one is growing? The way you know that someone is growing is that they're changing. The proof of growth is change. If there is no change, there is no growth. The change happens in decision-making, priorities, not doing this, start doing that. You are changing. To facilitate the growth or the changes we want to happen in our lives, in our ministry, there must be an understanding of grace as it relates to the knowledge of our Lord and Savior, Jesus Christ. Grace and knowledge. So we got to talk about those two. Grace is the great theological word of the New Testament. If I were to give you a formal definition of grace, I would say it is the inexhaustible supply of God's goodness where he does for us what we cannot do for ourselves. The short version of that is unmerited favor. It is what God does for us independent of us. Grace can't be earned. Grace can't be worked for, but it can be expanded. In 1 Peter chapter 1, he says, verse 2, grace and peace be multiplied to you in the knowledge of God and of Jesus our Lord. He says grace can be multiplied, not just added. Grace expands. Grace, you can get a deeper experience with, and that is the supply of God's goodness that has no exhaustion to it. Coupled with what Paul says in 2 Corinthians chapter 9, verse 8, that God is able to supply abundant grace so that you have grace left over. Grace is a doctrine, but it is also an environment. It is the sphere of where the Christian operates in order to grow. That's why it's connected to prophecy. Because if you are in the environment of looking for the return, you're in the environment of grace. And because you're in that environment, facilitates it. When you go to one of our buildings, we have a weight room. Once you walk in that weight room, you're in an environment of physical development. The environment is already established. You don't bring in any weights. You don't bring in any equipment because the church has already put it in there and created a workout environment for you to develop. Now, you've got to work in the environment, but you don't work for the environment because the environment for your physical development was supplied by the church. But you expect it to work out in the environment of grace that has been provided. So grace provides the environment for the work to produce the spiritual muscle for spiritual development. But if you are not operating in the environment, you don't have the stuff to work with. So he is saying, I want you to grow in your understanding of grace. The greater you appreciate what Jesus has done in salvation, what Jesus is doing with you now, and what Jesus will do in his return, the more grace is multiplied, the more the environment has an effect on you, the more the atmosphere of grace is, you're experiencing more of God because you are operating in this atmosphere of grace. So grace is an atmosphere. But this atmosphere of grace is tied to knowledge because grace is an atmosphere connected with a person, the knowledge of the Lord Jesus Christ. So the way you engage the grace of God is what you are learning about Jesus Christ. Jesus Christ and knowing him, growing in him, developing in him, makes the environment work.
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6: 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It's called The Sure Word, Living in Light of Prophecy. 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I'll repeat that contact information for you after the second part of today's message. Here's Tony.
5: Many people, when they go to work out, have a trainer. They're in the environment with somebody who knows how to work it. Because you may not know how to work the environment, you just know you are in the environment. Now, what a lot of people do is visit the environment. I'm sure there are a few people here who have gym memberships and you don't go. You're a member, but you hardly go. You go every now and then. You got church members like that. They're on the roll, but they're not engaged in the environment. But when there's a trainer in the environment, and the trainer knows the equipment of the environment, the trainer partners with you in maximizing what the environment was designed to give you. They empower your use of the environment of grace in order to produce growth in muscle. So grace is an environment, but there is a trainer in the room. Okay? The Word of God gives us the website, and Jesus is the passcode. The more you tie the Word to Jesus Christ, the more the grace of Christ is experienced in this environment. And so when you connect what the Word of God says with the person of Christ, then the equipment that grace has provided will bring the development in the life. So he says, I want you to grow in grace and the knowledge of Jesus Christ. There's an event that took place when Jesus rose from the dead in Luke 24. Two disciples are on the Emmaus Road. They had been given a prophetic word by Jesus. I'm going to rise again. Jesus had prophesied that prior to his death. These two disciples didn't get it yet. So they are despondent, depressed, discouraged on their way home. Out of nowhere, the risen Christ comes camouflaged. They don't recognize him. So the risen Christ comes camouflaged and says, why are y'all so sad? They say, where have you been, stranger? Don't you know the events that has happened over the last few days? The one who we thought was going to be our deliverer was killed and crucified. Where have you been? And they're talking to Jesus, but don't know it. Jesus said, oh, foolish ones, and slow of heart to believe all that came from Moses and the prophet. He then opened the Bible and taught them the word of God about himself from Moses and the prophets, because we don't have a New Testament yet. So the Old Testament is used by Jesus to teach them about himself. We're told in the story that Jesus acted like he would continue going when they reached their home. So they're saying goodbye to one another, and Jesus keeps going. They say, hold it. We're not finished. We need you to come in the house and hang with us for a while. So Jesus goes inside the house, and then you read this statement. During the breaking of the bread, it says, their eyes were open, and they recognized him. The breaking of the bread, their eyes were open, and they recognized him. When this story started, they're depressed. When this story started, they're confused. Somebody comes up, they don't know it's Jesus, and has a Bible study, because he's showing them Moses and the prophets and what they said about Jesus. So they get a Bible study. When they get to the house, they invite him in. They invite the person in, but they don't recognize him. All they know is, this is my Bible teacher. This is my pastor. This is my spiritual guide. That's all they know. But they loved what they were hearing from the word. In fact, they said, did not our hearts burn as we were taught the word of God along the way? So they were set on fire by the Bible teaching. But they still hadn't recognized him until the breaking of the bread. When he broke the bread with his hands, of course, the nail prints in his hands would show up. So they saw the risen Christ, and then it says their eyes were open. Okay, wait a minute. They heard and enjoyed the scripture without their eyes being open. Their eyes were not open through the Bible study. The Bible study excited them. Did not our hearts burn? But they were excited with closed eyes because they hadn't recognized him yet. But when Jesus became recognizable, and how did he come recognizable? He became recognizable when they invited him into their home for fellowship. If any man opens the door, I will come in and have fellowship with him. You need the Bible, and they may get excited, but you want them to have fellowship with the person because they may be on fire with the Bible study, but their eyes are still closed. But if they develop fellowship based on the Bible study, now their eyes are open. And guess what they did? When their eyes were open, Jesus, boom, disappeared out of their sight. He disappeared out of their sight. Those boys got up after walking 7 miles, ran back to the disciples and said, guess what happened to us? You mean to tell me they didn't have to be begged or cajoled or arms twisted or guilt-ridden? No, the personal encounter took a burning from the written word, transferred it to the living word, so you didn't have to tell them to be a witness. They couldn't help but be a witness because they made the connection. And so you and I are to take the written word and let their hearts burn with its truth. But knowing if you let Jesus keep on walking, you'll be excited with the Bible study, but your eyes will stay closed. But if you take the truth of the word of God and allow that to engage the presence of the Lord in your life, in your ministry, then your eyes get open and you see things you didn't see before because Jesus is sitting right there to let you see it. And then he gives the closing line, to him be glory. To him be glory. Glory means to highlight. Glory means to put on display. When we talk about the glory of God in the Old Testament, we're talking about God on display, in the fire, in the cloud. In other words, he's not just there, you see him. And there's one thing is knowing he's there. It's a whole different ballgame seeing him show up. That's your kind of glory when he shows up. He says that I want you to give him the glory. As you're growing, you're going to give him more glory.
6: 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Most people picture angels the way movies and television portray them. 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Tomorrow, we'll begin an intriguing series where Dr. Evans explores who these heavenly beings really are and the powerful role they play in God's activity around us. 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
0: 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Michael David here, and sometimes when our relationships, we want to be with people who can give us stuff, people who can help us move up the social ladder or look good and look better in the eyes of society. But really, as believers, we should love people for who they are rather than what they can give us, because every person has an inherent value and dignity. And when our relationships are based only on what someone else can provide, like money or status or favors or attention, they often become conditional and fragile. Genuine love seeks the good of the other person, even when there's nothing for us to gain in return. And we're going to learn more about that as we join Dr. Tim Keller on Gospel in Life next.
8: Hi, this is Pastor Ruben Del Pilar from Community Worship Center in Gardena with the K-Wave Scripture of the Day. Romans 12:2 says, "Do not conform to the pattern of this world, but be transformed by the renewing of your mind. Then you will be able to test and approve what God's will is, his good, pleasing, and perfect will." The Apostle Paul says not to conform to the world, but to be transformed. The word transformed is where we get the word metamorphosis from. The only way I can liken that is from a caterpillar to a butterfly. A caterpillar transforms into a butterfly, and it must go through the cocoon stage. Once it goes through the cocoon stage, and it transforms into a butterfly, it can never go back to being a caterpillar. The same way God transforms our life by first renovating our mind. When our thinking changes, our direction changes. Then, and only then, will we recognize God's good and perfect will. Once again, that's Romans 12:2. And I'm Pastor Ruben Del Pilar. 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
9: On a recent edition of Pastor's Perspective, Pastor Mike Chaddick of Image Church OC and Pastor Char Broderson of Calvary Chapel Costa Mesa answer a question about generational curses.
10: When we talk about curses in the Bible, even generational curses, that's all tied to the covenant, which is, it's not mystical. It's laid out there in the form of a legal contract. Scholars call it a suzerain vassal treaty. We see examples of this, and it's very clear. This is the covenant that God is making. Here's what it is. Here's who God is. Here's why he's worthy of being treated as as the king because of what he has done. Here's, if you do these things, you will be blessed. And if you don't do these things, you will be cursed. And so it's all clear. It's all literally clear in writing and defined.
11: Yeah.
10: But I think some people, and again, I almost feel like it's the connotation of the way the English word curse, that sounds more like a spell.
11: A hex.
10: That somebody, it's a hex, it's a spell, a witch can throw it on you or whatever. It's just this random dark cloud that follows certain people or, you know, something like that. And I don't believe that concept that might be lying behind it is a biblical one. So specifically to, you know, regarding your friend, I mean, I can't. I feel so bad that that was spoken to them because, again, this is a, you know, if it's a trusted spiritual leader and they're telling you this, it's hard to be critical of that. But again, I'd say take that back to the Bible. And again, the children won't be punished for the sins of the parents. Yeah. That's something that even the Old Testament teaches. So again, now the kind of generational curse actually is I think it's actually more practical than anything. Obviously, the way we grow up in a home, if you grow up in a abusive home, alcoholic, that's going to have an effect on people. And that can make things harder to break,

0: think, again, decades ago, that was abnormal. And now, I mean, the number of people I know personally who are struggling with conceiving, I mean, it's astronomical. So I don't know what the cause of that is. But again, the idea that it's some kind of generational curse, I don't find biblical grounds for.
1: Yeah. And I think just in this situation, it's unfortunate that somebody who is called a pastor and is supposed to give, you know, knowledge of God's love and care, God's character and his presence to somebody who's really grieving, right? Infertility and that this is their message to them. Actually, yeah, this is God against you because not something you did, but something, who knows, way back in your family line. Like, what? That's a misrepresentation of the character of God, the God who is life, the God who gives children just as this, you know, as image bearers to steward and, you know, to glorify him. And, you know, so I'm really sorry to hear that this has taken place. I also just want to speak to just the fact that I'm hearing this more and more in Christian circles, this idea of generational curses. And look, there is some biblical precedent for generational curse specifically tied to the sin of Adam and Eve. Like we know that that is a real thing in the way that the Bible describes it. But I think sometimes the way that we're applying this, I mean, you know, before, what is it, 23andMe, is that what it's called?
0: Yeah.
1: You know, before, like, you know, the Mormons really, you know, kind of became popularized in their ability to look back in your family tree and see who your great-great-grandfather was and who you're connected to when you came over on the Mayflower, whatever, right? Like, how are people able to trace these things and know? Like, and my question is, what if you can't possibly know? What if you're adopted? What if you never, like, have any connection to your family? And so then God is sticking you with the responsibility of this generational curse to go, you know, dig it up, offer some kind of penance or sacrifice for it to cover it. And it's like, that is such like an ignorance concerning the gospel and what Jesus has done, that he has forgiven us all of our sin, all of the handwriting, you know, of, you know, indebtedness and, you know, things that were against us. The scripture says that Jesus has nailed it to the cross, and any powers that we were under, powers of darkness, whether these are idols or demons or whatever, he has actually set us free. So for those who are in Christ, all bets are off. None of that has any power or authority over us anymore. And, you know, we're free under him. Now, like Mike said, there may be some, you know, genetic stuff that needs to be looked into. There does need to be some pastoral care and some support for this couple that is struggling. But this idea that God is against you and this is some curse that's following your family and you need to go figure out, I think is not only unbiblical, but anti-biblical. I don't not find any evidence for this in scripture. So,
0: well, and it goes against the idea too that, because even in Jesus' day, there was, it was almost like karma. Like, who they believed that, if somebody was born paralyzed or blind, then somebody sinned. And, you know, there, and Jesus does a funny thing. Sometimes, oh, okay, somebody sinned, you know, he heals somebody and says, now don't sin lest something worse come upon you. But then another time they go, which man sinned? You know, Lord, who sinned, this man or his parents? And he said, neither.
1: That's right.
0: Neither, but that the glory of God would be revealed. And then you also have this concept of the suffering righteous, or the righteous that suffer. You see that in the Old Testament to some extent with respect to the covenant, as we mentioned, the Mosaic covenant, there's blessing and cursing. But even there, like in the wisdom literature, you see that it isn't strictly karma, and that sometimes the wicked prosper, sometimes the wicked live long lives, sometimes the righteous suffer, sometimes the righteous die young. And in the wisdom literature, you see, and Job, what did Job sin? I mean, that's what his friends assumed. Oh, you must have a curse on you, Job. You must have done something wrong. But again, the reader knows he did nothing wrong. Yeah. It's actually he's being attacked because he's righteous.
1: Yeah.
0: That's actually the issue. So, yeah, it's an unfortunate thing. And why it's so important to be biblical. There's real consequences when we're wrong, when we misrepresent the Bible.
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2: Let me read to you the passage on which our teaching is based this morning. It's printed in your bulletin. It's 1 Corinthians 13, 1 to 13. If I speak in the tongues of men and of angels, but have not love, I am only a resounding gong or a clanging cymbal. If I have the gift of prophecy and can fathom all mysteries and all knowledge, and if I have a faith that can move mountains, but have not love, I am nothing. If I give all I possess to the poor and surrender my body to the flames, but have not love, I gain nothing. Love is patient. Love is kind. Love does not envy. It does not boast. It is not proud. It is not rude. It is not self-seeking. It is not easily angered. It keeps no record of wrongs. Love does not delight in evil, but rejoices with the truth. It always protects, always trusts, always hopes, always perseveres. Love never fails. But where there are prophecies, they will cease. Where there are tongues, they will be stilled, and where there is knowledge, it will pass away. For we know in part, and we prophesy in part, but when perfection comes, the imperfect disappears. When I was a child, I talked like a child, I thought like a child, I reasoned like a child, and when I became a man, I put childish ways behind me. Now we see but a poor reflection as in a mirror, then we shall see face to face. Now I know in part, then I shall know fully, even as I am fully known. And now these three remain, faith, hope, and love. But the greatest of these is love. To trust is to put your weight on something. If I trust a chair, I'm invested in it. And what do I mean by that? I'm committed to it. What do I mean by that? I'm vulnerable to it. What do I mean by that? It means if the chair falls, I fall. And if I find a chair falling, I might take my investment out real quick. I might say, I see that the chair is falling. I want to disengage so that I will not fall with it. I don't want to be vulnerable. I don't want to have my prospects tied up with its prospects. I don't want to trust it anymore, so I jump up. But Paul says, when it comes to love, you never ever do that. Real love always stays committed, never disengages, no matter how costly, no matter what the cost. You bind your prospects up with that other person's prospects, and no matter what happens, you never give up on that person. You never disengage. You never stay away. I mean, that's love. I mean, you know, unfortunately, I think the first Terminator movie was a good movie. A lot of you don't. But there's a quintessential archetype at the end. You know, when the heroine who's in love with the hero, you know, and he's dying, and the Terminator's after both of them. And he's continually saying, you know, if you keep on trying to stay with me, if you keep holding my hand, if you keep your prospects bound to my prospects, you're going to die. Leave me. And what does she keep saying? On your feet, soldier. In other words, she refuses to disengage. Real love always trusts, always commits, always covers, but it gets even more. Then it says, always hopes. Now why? This is not the same thing. Hope in the Bible is another thing besides faith. In the Bible, hope is always so often bound up with the word joy. In fact, I was doing a study on this week, just trying to figure out what does the Bible say about hope. And hope and joy are always put together, not always, but so often. In Romans, three times, it says, rejoicing in hope, hoping in your joy. Your hope is that which your heart delights in for itself. Now, the best way I can get the main point of this sermon down is to give you an illustration that I think will bring it out. And it's a conversation that, as I tell you about it, you'll immediately see could never happen, and yet you'll still find it helpful. Here's a woman, and she has a man who says, I love you. I love you. And she says, why do you like me? Now, imagine this conversation. I want to know why you like me. And what if the man was honest and stupid and said, I like you because of your physical shape, you serve my sexual needs, and because of your skills, working with me in business, we're going to make an awful lot of money. That's why. Now, imagine the wife, or the woman, let's say, imagine the woman is able to keep the conversation continuing, and imagine that she says, oh, in other words, you like me because I bring you things. You like me because I bring you sexual pleasure and money. Why do you like sexual pleasure and money? Now, if the man is particularly insightful, I remember a very helpful little place in that old movie that never did very well, Dad's, remember, with Ted Danson and Jack Lemmon? There's one place where someone asked Ted Danson that, and he's very honest. And if this guy was honest, he would say, if she said, okay, you like me because I bring you money and sex. Well, why do you like money and sex? And he'd probably say, because it brings me power, gives me a sense of power. Which is what Ted Danson said. But finally she would say, but why do you like power? And at some point, a person has to say, I like it not because it brings me anything, but I like it for itself. I like power just because I like power. I delight in power for its own sake, not for what it brings me, but for what it is. And you see, the point of the Bible is that everybody puts their hope in something or some things. Your hope is that which you delight for itself. You can like certain things because they bring you other things, but eventually you have to have something that you rest in. The final resting place of your heart is when you delight in something just for what it is, not for what it brings you. Just for what it is, not for what it brings you. The Bible says real love does not like somebody or love somebody for what it brings them, but delights in the loved one for who he is, who she is, who they are in themselves. And that's the reason why when you get to the fourth of the four pantas, you know, at this point, you realize this is incredible. This is unbelievably brutal. At the end, Paul says, true love covers, bears all things, trusts all things, believes all things, hopes all things, always trusts, always covers, always hopes, and always endures and never fails. And here's why. Here's why. If your love is real, it will never, ever fail. And if your love fails, it wasn't really love. Why? If you like somebody, if you love somebody for what they will bring you, then that love is conditional. That love will fail, because if they stop bringing you those things that your heart is really invested in, you will drop them. If your love ever fails because someone is no longer bringing you, no longer productive for your needs, that wasn't really love. Do you see what Paul is saying? I'm stuck. I want you to be stuck with me. Paul is saying, if you ever give up on somebody, you never loved them to start with. Never. You loved something, and they were just a necessary commodity to get it. You had your hope in something else. If you really love someone, you will always forgive them. You will always bear. You will always trust. And you will delight in them from themselves. And if your love fails, it never was love. And if your love is real, it will never fail. Now, where does this leave us? Anybody who thinks about this will start to say, God, be merciful to me, a sinner. And here's why. If there's anybody here who says, that's unrealistic, that doesn't make me feel guilty, I would like to challenge you for a second. This is what you have been using to judge people with all of your life. Because this is the thing that you need, and this is the thing that you know you need. Everybody in this room wants to be loved not for what you can bring, but for who you are. You don't want to be a tool. You don't want to therefore have any kind of conditional love. You want to be loved unconditionally for who you are. You need that, and when somebody fails to give that to you, you hurt and you judge them for it. All of your life you have been demanding it from people. All of your life you've been criticizing others for a failure for them to do it. And yet, when you actually see it, this is what we want. This is reasonable because this is what we want. This is what we need. This is what we demand from everybody else, but we can't possibly give it ourselves. We're too weak. Nobody can do this. You know, Woody Allen's movie, Bullet Over Broadway, as I know somebody says, is a movie sermon. Yeah, okay. In Bullets Over Broadway, the main character is John Cusack, you know, and he's a downtown bohemian, you know, New York City, early part of the 20th century. And he's got a girlfriend, but he's got this possibility of an affair. So he talks to his friend, Sheldon. Now, that's played by Rob Reiner. And he talks to Sheldon, and he says to Sheldon, you know, I'd like to have this affair, but I don't want to be, I feel guilty because I don't want to be unfaithful to my girlfriend. And what does Rob Reiner say? And I quote, Sheldon says this. He says, guilt is petty bourgeois crap. An artist, he says, creates his own moral universe. All right. Remember that? About a few minutes later in the movie, John Cusack has this affair, doesn't tell his girlfriend, but finds out that his girlfriend's having an affair. And comes to her in a towering rage. Doesn't say anything about what he's doing, but says, how dare you do this? How dare you lack this? How dare you give up on me, be unfaithful to me? How dare you betray my confidence? How dare you betray the commitment? Who are you doing this with and why? And she says, with Sheldon. Sheldon? Yes, because Sheldon says, an artist creates his own moral universe. And the point of the movie, the point that drives home is this. This is what's wrong with the human race. You can talk all you want about relativism. You can talk your relativistic stuff. We create our own moral universe. Who's to say what's right? Everybody in this room knows you need to be loved for who you are. You need unconditional love. You need a love that doesn't fail. And you demand it. You demand commitment from others. You demand faithfulness from others. You demand it. You can't not demand it. You have to have it. You can't not require it, but you can't give it. We demand it from everybody. We can't not require it, no matter what we say. And yet we can't give it at all. And this is what's wrong with the human race.
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2: A Christian is somebody who hasn't just said, I need to be more loving. A Christian is somebody who's met love. Love has shown a Christian that you are a helpless sinner. You see, friends, if you look at the laws, don't lie, don't steal, don't commit adultery, you see. You look at the laws, you can start to feel pretty good, but what's the laws? Why are the laws the laws? Why is it wrong to lie? Because it's not love. Why is it wrong to steal? Because it's not love. Why is it wrong to kill? Why? What is the law getting after? It's getting after this. This is the center heart of the moral universe. Everybody knows this is right. Everybody knows this is what we owe. Everybody knows this is what everybody should be giving to everybody else. And you can't do it. When you look at this, you have to say, I am a worthless sinner. I deserve to be cut off. If you haven't seen that, if you think you're a pretty good person, you've not met love. You can tell me I can be a nice, loving person, and you can to a great degree. Down at the bottom of verse 7, verse 4 to 7 is like a mountain. And at the bottom of the mountain, you have love is patient, love is kind, and you know, hey, I can handle this. But then he gets on up. He pushes you toward the top, and he says, you know what love really is. And when you start to get up there and you start to get a nosebleed, you start to say, I can never make it. I'm demanding everybody else make it, and I can't make it myself. God be merciful to me, a sinner. See, a Christian is a person who's met love, and he's been shattered by it, or she's been shattered by it. But then secondly, a Christian is not just somebody who's been shattered by love, but who's been ravished. You know why? This love, not the love down at the bottom of the mountain, patient, kind, love at the top, perfect love. Love for somebody, to love somebody not for what they bring you, but just for who they are. Love for somebody unconditionally. Love for somebody in spite of our sins. Love for somebody in spite of the cost. Do you know that this incredible nosebleed love, this love that when you see it just shatters you, that this love actually happened? I think that's the reason why Paul doesn't say, we must be patient, we must be kind. He personifies love, very unlikely. You never see any place where Paul ever personifies faith and talks about faith as if it's a person. You never see a place where he talks about hope as if he's a person. What's he doing here? He's pointing us to the fact that love was a person. Yeah, the perfect love. It happened. It happened in time and space. And a Christian is somebody who's seen that too. Do you realize that when Jesus Christ came into the garden, God threw everything at him, literally. This is the only person who has ever had to love and literally endure everything. First of all, he comes to his disciples. He says, you know, I'm about to die for you. How about staying awake with me? Three times they fall asleep in his hour of greatest need. Will his love be able to endure that? Will his love be able to cover that? Will his love be able to bear that? Somebody once said, if anybody could actually see 1% of their sin, 1% of their cowardice, 1% of their selfishness, occasionally we get a glimpse and it disgusts us. But if you could actually see 1%, you'd drop dead from the horror. Jesus saw it all. And he did drop dead. Jesus saw us at our worst, and his love endured it. It covered it. But not only that, Jesus in the garden knew that the wrath of God was coming. If he was going to cover our sins, the omnipotent weight of the eternal justice that all sin and all injustice deserves, the wrath, the eternal cosmic wrath, omnipotence, how heavy is omnipotence? It was on its way. Jesus was in the garden, and he knew it was on his way. As Jonathan Edwards put it, the bow of eternal justice was bent. The arrow was fitted into the string. No, the arrow has been let fly. It's on its way. It's on its way to Jesus' heart. And Jesus knows what the impact's going to be. And what does he say? Nevertheless. You see, when he's on the cross, God is beating him up, and he says, my God. His love for God endured. And when he's on the cross, we're beating him up, and he says, Father, forgive them. I mean, there really was one person who did this. Now, here's what it means to be a Christian. Why did Jesus Christ do it? Because Jesus Christ looked at you, and what did dying on the cross, what did giving his life for you, what can you do for him? Nothing. You can't do anything for the Son of God. No one has ever loved you for nothing. Really. You know, very often, you know, Kathy and I, parents, we often feel like we just give so much to our children and we get so little back. We just give and we get a lot. Just being parents. Listen, nobody's ever loved you for nothing. Nobody's ever loved you for yourself. Nobody's ever hit the top of that mountain but Jesus. Jesus loved you for nothing, which means he loved you completely. It means he loved you for who you were. He loved you for you, not for what you brought him. Because you brought him nothing. What is a Christian? A Christian is somebody who meets love. First, it shatters us. And then secondly, when we see, finally, somebody loving us, not for what we bring, but for what we are, something happens to us. You know what a Christian is? People who do not have never experienced the new birth think that Christians, they see Christians praying and reading the Bible and trying to be good, and they think that we're doing it to earn our place in heaven. We're doing it so that God will hear us. Do you realize what that would mean? That would mean we weren't loving God at all. And that would mean, as long as we were, is there anybody here that's been trying to be good, trying to be religious, and when your life goes bad, you say, what good is it to be a Christian? You're not loving him at all. Your love is about to fail. You're loving him for what he brings you. You have not actually seen the absolute beauty of someone who loved you, not for what you brought him, but for who he was. And when you see that, when that utterly humbles you, and they utterly lifts you up, the love at the top of the mountain first smashes you and then saves you. The love that kills you and then the love that makes you alive. When you see what he did for you, it melts you, it changes you forever. When you finally see somebody who's loved you not for what you bring him, but for who you are, you will be able for the first time to love God not for what he brings you, but for who he is. Jonathan Edwards, in his books that I've been reading about this passage, Jonathan Edwards in his great book, The Religious Affection, says, here's the difference between a Christian and a non-Christian. He said, many non-Christians are religious. Here's the difference, he says, between a Christian and a moral person, a Christian and a religious person. Religious and moral people respect God, but they don't love God. Religious and moral people seek God for his benefits. But a Christian is somebody who's seen the love that shatters yet saves, and as a result, finds a beauty in your heart, a sense of the loveliness of what he did. And you want to obey him simply because you want to please him. Your whole life is changed because you may have been of goody two shoes before you became a Christian, and now you become a Christian, and you find yourself to some degrees, if you were a goody person, you may find yourself looking at least at the person on the outside like you haven't changed very much, but you've been changed utterly. Because now the reason you're able to do what you do, the reason you're able to grow, the reason you're able to change, the reason you're able to deal with temptation is because your joy is his joy. He doesn't bring you happiness. He is your happiness. And that happens. And that's the reason why. Let me close like this. St. Augustine lived a very licentious life. And he was really a sex addict. And if you read something of his life, you'll see that he was a sex addict. And then what happened to him? This is what he says. He says, what once I feared to lose was now a delight to dismiss. God, you turned them out and entered their place, pleasanter than any pleasure, but not flesh and blood, brighter than all light, yet more inward than any secret recess, higher than any honor, but not to those who think themselves sublime. My mind became free of status seeking and the itch and scratching the itch of lust, for I was now talking with you, Lord my God, my radiance, my wealth, my salvation. You have to meet love before you can do love. Before love becomes a behavior in you, it has to become a person to you. Love happened. Love was a person. And when love meets you like that, it changes your whole approach to God and therefore to self and everyone else. And we will continue to explore that. Like Augustine, he says, a pleasure above all pleasures, a joy above all joys. My God, my radiance, my wealth, my salvation. Let's pray. Father, as we conclude, we ask that you would help us see this difference between religion and Christianity. You would see the difference between just simply trying to be a more loving person and meeting love, being shattered by it, and then being saved by it, and then being transformed by what it says to us. Father, help us to understand these things, and as we continue to look at these things during the weeks, and make us people like your Son who came not to be served but to serve and to give his life a ransom for many. In his name we pray. Amen.
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3: 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Stay with us. We are going to learn about the responsibilities of a father as we join Pastor Roel Reese on Somebody Loves You in just a little bit. And speaking of the responsibilities of a father, the Dad Academy is coming up. That's going to be at the American Family Living Ministries office in the city of Orange. So fathers can get something they can actually use and give them a plan and give them a legacy. It happens on Saturday, June 20th, which is the day before Father's Day. The Dad Academy is a one-day seminar bringing men together for a focused, practical day of intentional fatherhood. They've got three sessions, the why, the what, and the how of fatherhood. They also have a man-sized barbecue lunch. You also get a copy of the Dad Academy, a Raising Courageous, Capable, Confident Kids book, and a personalized plan. Again, that's going to be Saturday, June 20th, 9 a.m. to 2 p.m. It's $79 a person. That's less than a family dinner out. The book is included and the barbecue lunch is included as well. And you get all the details about June 20th's Dad Academy one-day seminar when you go to kwave.com and go to the events page.
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1: But how great it is when a man gets up in the morning and he prays and he reads the Bible and he studies God's word, prepares himself spiritually, and then the Lord allows him to be baptized with the Holy Spirit, making decisions under the power of the Holy Spirit. Those are the characteristics of a godly man.

0: 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In Deuteronomy chapter 4, beginning in verse 9, here's Roel Reese with our study, The Responsibility of a Father.
1: What I want to do this morning is I want to give you a message to all the men that are here, the responsibilities that you have as a father, especially one that has become a man of God. One that has not only given his life to the Lord, but then how God will begin to speak to your heart and your responsibilities, what you're supposed to do. I want to take you back into the Old Testament, give you some Hebrew history, and then give you the lesson this morning concerning those of you that are fathers and grandfathers. In the book of Deuteronomy, if you have your Bible with me, turn there with me. The book of Deuteronomy, chapter 4. Now, the book of Deuteronomy is an interesting book because Moses wrote it, and he wrote it in 30-day period. He wrote Genesis, Exodus, Leviticus, Numbers, and then Deuteronomy, and he wrote it in 30 days as he was coming to the end of his life, and it is believed that the last two chapters of the book of Deuteronomy were completed not by Moses because he died, but by Joshua. And there in the book of Deuteronomy, what Moses does is he's summing up everything that God spoke about in Genesis, Exodus, Leviticus, and the book of Numbers. But the way he concentrates in the book of Deuteronomy, when he uses the word to listen 100 times, because he concentrates on this whole thing that God not only wants to bless Israel as a nation, but also there are dangers for the nation if they're not careful to obey the commands of the Lord and if they begin to actually gather together with those heathen nations that are paganistic and idolatrous, that their doom will come and the judgment of God will come upon them. But then in God speaking to the nation of Israel, he speaks to the family too. And he shares with them the importance of teaching their children the word of God. In Deuteronomy chapter 4, verse 9, he says, "Only take heed to yourself and diligently keep yourself, lest you forget the things your eyes have seen, and lest they depart from your heart all the days of your life," speaking to fathers. "And teach them to your children and to your grandchildren." Interesting, from generation to generation. Now, how do we become a godly father in an ungodly generation? That's a really good question. How do we as fathers become not only godly, but responsible to the call of God that is placed in our own lives as men of God? We know today there are many problems with fathers that do not want to take this responsibility. The responsibility for their homes, the responsibility for their families, the responsibility of working. And yet, in Jewish history, when you go back and you study the Jews, in their history, in the Jewish household, it was very closely knit in social, religious, and economics and organization with the family. Very close knit together. The Hebrew home also had other very important functions like this. The family was the only educational institution for the training of their children until the time of Christ. So from Genesis all the way to the book of Malachi, God spoke of the responsibility of the parents, especially the father being the leader of his home. In the book of Proverbs 13:24, it says that the father has a responsibility to correct his child. He says, "He who spares his rod hates his child, but he who loves him disciplines him promptly." You see? Promptly. Let me give you this morning 10 responsibilities that a father has to have in his life. 10 responsibilities. very important. Number one, it is of importance that the first responsibility is for a father, that he has to become a man of God. He has to be born again of the Holy Spirit. And ungodly men cannot fulfill this. This is only for Christians. Only for those that become Christians. That is when a father realizes that he has sinned against God. And that he needs to come to know God in his life because he sees his family drawing away, being rejected. His home is a mess. His life is a mess. And he needs to come to that place of repentance and asking Jesus Christ to come into his heart and to forgive him. And that wife's going to have to be patient to see whether that true commitment to God is real or not, and allow God to work in his life and that he can grow so that he can become that godly leader in the home. Very important. It doesn't happen overnight. It takes time. But he has to be born again. When Jesus was talking to Nicodemus, that old man, he said, Nicodemus, you can't go to heaven unless you're born again of the Holy Spirit. That's the first thing you have to do. You have to come to Jesus Christ and know him as your personal Lord and Savior. That's really important. Secondly, once you become a Christian, listen carefully, men, you need to become the leader in your home in prayer. In prayer. You need to pray with your wife. You need to pray with your children. They need to see you in times of silence by yourself instead of sitting in front of that television tube or doing anything else that is keeping you from getting on your knees before God to pray for your children and to pray for your wife and to pray for your home and to pray for your job. Really important that you come to that place. It's good for men to humble themselves in the presence of their children. As a matter of fact, in Matthew chapter 7, verse 7, Jesus said on the Sermon on the Mount, he says, ask and it will be given to you. Seek and you will find. Knock and it will be opened unto you. That's in the present tense of the Greek. Literally, it reads like this in the Greek text. Please keep asking me and it will be given to you. Please keep seeking and you will find. Please keep knocking and it will be open unto you. God is waiting for you, men, to come and to ask and to seek and to knock. Very important that men are born again of the Holy Spirit and they become men of prayer. Praying for the circumstances, situations that you're facing today in your own life. Or maybe your marriage is on the rocks as a Christian. You need to pray. It's not convincing your wife to come back to you or convincing your wife that you shouldn't live or that your wife should not do anything about it. But you know what? You take it to the Lord and you wait on God to work in your marriage. The first thing that has to change is you, not your wife, not anybody else. You are the problem and you need to take care of the problem. And that is by coming to God on your knees. And yet at the same time, there are men that do this. There are men that are getting up in the morning and coming home at night and praying with their wives and praying with their children, going into the room before the children go to bed and praying with them in their bedrooms for guidance, for wisdom, for knowledge, for protection. All these things are important, men. And then thirdly, a man has to be spirit-filled. You have to be spirit-filled all the days of your life. You need the Holy Spirit's power. You can't function without it. If you're not baptized with the Holy Spirit, if you're not filled with the Holy Spirit, every morning when you leave your home, you forget that there's a battle out there when you go to work. There's a battle going on all the time. But how great it is when a man gets up in the morning and he prays, and he reads the Bible, and he studies God's word, prepares himself spiritually, and then the Lord allows him to be baptized with the Holy Spirit, making decisions under the power of the Holy Spirit. Those are the characteristics of a godly man, a man that is born again, a man of prayer. A man that is baptized with the Holy Spirit. In Ephesians chapter 5, 18, it says, do not be drunk with wine anymore, but be filled with the Holy Spirit. God desires that you would have power. When temptation comes, when trials of life come, when you have to make decisions, thinking clearly by the power of the Holy Spirit, clearly. And then fourthly, a man needs to fall in love with his God. To fall in love with your God more than your wife, more than your children. The reason I say that is because Jesus said, if you love your father, your brother, your sister, your son, your daughter more than me, you're not worthy of me. God has to be first, number one. Because when you really, truly are submitted to the Lordship of Jesus Christ and you really love God, you're going to love your wife, you're going to love your children, and you're going to love everybody else. God will take care of business. But the problem is there are so many men that are not in love with God. That's why they commit adultery. That's why they lie. That's why they cheat. That's why they're not home. They're trying to make the mighty dollar more than anything else. It's sad. And I understand that you have to make a living, but when it becomes your God, then it's wrong. Then it's wrong. Why? Because your family suffers. Your wife suffers. Your children suffer. You will suffer. Satan knows what he's doing. But if you're in love with Jesus Christ, you're in love with God, God will set your priorities in order. In order to be able to work and to be with your children, to be with your wife, and to have balance in your life as a man of God.
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1: In Matthew chapter 22, 37, 38, Jesus said, he said, you shall love the Lord your God with all your heart, with all your soul, with all your mind. This is the first and most important great commandment. To love God with all your being. And then fifthly, this one really is important, to love your wife. To love your wife as Christ loved the church and gave himself for it. Sometimes husbands can be really rude with their wives, very rash and very hard. Sometimes husbands verbally, physically abuse their wives in front of their children. That's not good. Especially if you're a Christian, God's not pleased with you. But how blessed it is when a husband comes home and instead of sitting in front of the two, he comes in and says, honey, can I help you in any way? He loves her and cares for her because she's been all day long with the children with baby talk and you can communicate with her. She wants to talk to somebody that's an adult. And maybe the laundry or the dishes, whatever it may be, you say, well, you know, I've been working all day, but you know what? Sacrificially, you help. You help. And God will be pleased with you. And your wife will love you for it. You're a team. You're not two, you're one. Whatever she feels, you should feel. And yet here in Ephesians chapter 5, Jesus said to the husband, husbands, love your wives. Even as Christ loved the church and gave himself for her. Are you giving yourself for her sacrificially? Are you dying to yourself? Because it's really easy for men to escape. I'm going to go to my friends. See you later. I'm going to watch a football game. I'll watch a baseball game or whatever it is. I'm going to go play golf or whatever it is. Nothing wrong with that. But if you're always doing that and neglecting your wife and your children, you are in the wrong. You're in sin, my friends. You're in sin before God. You should not be doing that. You should be sensitive to your wife and to your children's needs. But that comes to true love, when you really love that person. Because when you love somebody, you sacrifice for that person. That's what love's about. And then six, you have to be protective of your wife. Your wife can come under attack by the enemy, by Satan. If you haven't been praying for her, and meeting her spiritual needs, she can really get destroyed by Satan. All day long watching the children, the screaming, the yelling, changing of diapers, or maybe taking the kids to school, bringing them back from school. Maybe they're teenagers and they're getting in trouble and teachers are calling and you're getting reports and here's your wife doesn't know what to do because you're not doing anything about it. You need to step in as a spiritual leader and protect your wife. Be spiritual men. Be the leader. Take care of business. You see? Because in the Old Testament, in the book of Malachi chapter 2, 14 and 15, the Jews also were doing what people do today, what men do today. Their wives, they married these wives, their wives got older, and they were not as beautiful as they used to be. They got out of shape, so what do? They left their wives and went after younger wives. Oh, that happens today. Women neglected, cast off by their husbands because they found somebody else. God says that's a no-no. Because when you get married, it's for what? Until death do us part. So help me God. No matter what. What God says in the Old Testament, he says to us today in Malachi 2:14, yet you say, for what reason? Because the Lord has been a witness between you and the wife of your youth with whom you have dealt treacherously. Yet she is your companion and your wife by covenant. By covenant. You cannot break God's covenant. God gave her to you for life. Verse 15, but did he not make them one, having a remnant of the spirit? And why one? He seeks a godly offspring. Therefore, take heed to your spirit and let no one deal treacherously with the wife of his youth. Don't get rid of your wife. Lift her up. Pray with her. Love her. Help her. You see, if you have a problem with her, help her. Talk to her. Come together in an agreement. Very important. Seventh, he has to be faithful to his wife. This is a real problem today. You're having problems at home with your wife, then you go to the office, or wherever you go, and you find somebody else that you can talk to, and they agree with you. And they tell you their problems, and you tell them their problems, and sooner or later, here you are in bed together committing adultery. Happens all the time. Be careful. In Proverbs chapter 5, 18, 19, he says, let your fountain husbands be blessed and rejoice with the wife of your youth. Notice how many times he says it again. As a loving deer, a graceful doe, let her breast satisfy you at all times and always be enraptured with her love. You say, well, what about if my wife doesn't love me anymore? Then work on your marriage. It takes work in a marriage. Give God time. It's important that you work on your marriage. It doesn't happen supernaturally. You got to work on it. You got to take the measures that God gives to us and use those measures to go ahead and improve on your marriage. And then, eighth, he has to teach his wife. What do you mean teach? In the New Testament, when Paul the Apostle was in the synagogue and the women would sit on one side, the men on the other side, the women would say, hey, honey, what is the rabbi saying about this issue? And so the rabbi taught, and Paul says, when you guys go home, husbands, make sure you take the time to sit down with your wives and to explain to them what the word of God says about the issue. You see? Husbands, you need to spend time with your wives, reading the scriptures to them, praying with them, instructing them as a spiritual leader. Because if you're not doing that, remember, God sees everything. God hears everything. You're only lying to yourself. You're only deceiving one person, you, nobody else. That's why in 1 Corinthians 14, 34, 35, he said, let your women keep silent in the churches. All the men said amen, but that's not what it says. You see, men always love that scripture. We have to read the rest of it. For they are not permitted to speak, but they are to be submissive as the law says. And if they want to learn something, let them ask their husbands at home, for it is a shameful thing for a woman to speak in church. That was confusion. A woman can speak in church. A woman can communicate. What he's talking about is the confusion it was bringing as a wife would get up and say, hey, honey, what does he mean by that? That we brought confusion. Keep silent. Listen to the sermon. Then go home and discuss it. Teach your wife what the sermon's about so you can both grow together. That's what he's talking about. Number nine, a husband has to honor his wife. Don't disrespect your wife in public. Don't disrespect your wife in secret. Don't shame her. Don't put her down. Don't mistreat her. He said, what do you mean? Well, listen to Peter. 1 Peter 3:7. Husbands, likewise, dwell with your wives with understanding. Understanding. You have to be patient. Giving honor to the wife as to the weaker vessel. Notice what he says. She is what? The weaker vessel. As being heirs together of the grace of life. That if you don't respect her, if you don't have understanding for her, you mistreat her, guess what happens? Your prayers will not be answered till you get it together. He says that your prayers may not be hindered. What hinders your prayers? Mistreating your wife. Not being kind and loving to her. That's where you go wrong.
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1: 10, and lastly, this is really important. If a wife doesn't have to work, she should stay home with the children. You should be the sole provider, even if you have to sacrifice because of the children. You are to be the sole provider of your home. I know things have changed, but this is what the Bible teaches. Very important. You want a bigger house? Get a smaller house. Downsize, if it takes that, for your children to have their mother at home. Very important. Why? Because they need their mother and they need their daddy providing for their needs. Very important. He said, because if you don't take care of the needs of the home financially, this is what he says. But if anyone does not provide for his own house, especially for those in his household, he has denied the faith and is worse than an unbeliever. The husband is ordered to go to work and to provide for the needs of the wife and the children. That's what the Bible teaches. You want to argue? Argue with Jesus. Don't argue with us. Argue with the Lord. Very important, fathers, men of the church today, that you give yourself to integrity. Give yourself to the Lord. Make sure that your heart is right before the Lord. Because God wants to do a great work in you and in your family if you will submit to the Lordship of Jesus Christ. I am falling in love.
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2: 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Michael David here, and as we go to church, one of the things questions we had on Pastor's Perspective earlier today, which is the question where they show where they answer your questions on the Bible, the Christian faith, and how to live the Christian life. One person called in with a good question, you know, my church fellowship, you know, it doesn't seem like it's that strong. And, you know, I try to be as friendly as I can, but it doesn't seem like I know anybody. I've been there for so many years and I'm not close to anyone. Well, one of the things, among others, that we can do when that happens is really just make the group smaller. If you can find a smaller group, a Sunday school, a prayer group, or a home Bible fellowship, if your church has that, those small groups can really make us more connected with that body of Christ. And we're going to learn why small groups are so important as we join Pastor Rick Warren's Daily Hope next.
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0: It's a little unusual. Last Sunday morning, I woke up with a hymn on my mind. Out of nowhere, it was an old one, a hymn I had not thought of in years. And as my helper was getting me ready for church, there I am singing, "Glory to His name, glory to His name. There at the cross was the blood applied. Glory to His name." And my helper said, "Well, Johnny, I've never heard you sing that song. Where's it from?" And I stopped and thought, I don't know. I said, it just came to mind when I woke up. So throughout the rest of my routine, I'm singing, "Glory to His name." Before Ken and I left for church that Sunday morning, as we always do, we read our Bible reading at the kitchen table together. And that morning, our schedule had us opening to the book of First Chronicles. Ooh, I quietly groaned because I knew that the chapters assigned to us were filled with genealogies, everybody's genealogy. Actually, the first 9 chapters are mostly that. And I'll be honest, it's hard to get through everybody's family tree, going through names like Heber and Aram and Kedar and all the other sons and grandsons of Ishmael. It's not very exciting. But at least in the second chapter, we read familiar names like Reuben and Simeon, Levi, Judah, and the rest of the sons of Jacob. And exploring that family tree includes the sons of Judah, one of them called Er, who was wicked and died, but his wife Tamar then married her father-in-law, Judah, who gave birth to Perez, and turn the page, and there we are into the sons of David, born in Hebron, and then his sons born in Jerusalem, and Solomon, and Rehoboam, and Abijah, and Ahaziah, Hezekiah, and more. And then around the third chapter of reading this line of kings, I start hearing in my head, "Glory to His name, glory to His name. There at the cross was the blood applied. Glory to His name." And I had to stop. Oh my goodness, this is why God put that obscure hymn on my heart that morning. Glory to His name, the name of Jesus. These genealogies in First Chronicles may feel distant from the blood of Christ, but they quietly trace the very line through which the cross becomes possible, especially the family trees of the tribe of Judah, the house of David. Their descendants are the thread that leads directly to Jesus. And without that preserved lineage, there is no Messiah rooted in history. You know, those genealogies are filled with some pretty wicked men, but it shows that the cross is not an abstract plan, because those genealogical names represent the very sorts of people Jesus Christ came to save. And so that Sunday morning, after Ken and I finished our Bible reading with all those names, we went off to church in the van with me in the back. Glory to His name.
1: Oh, Johnny, how good of God to put this hymn on your heart that very morning.
0: That's
1: yes,
0: right.
1: Glory to His name, the name that is above every name. It's what we love doing here at johnnyradio.org.
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3: Hello, and welcome to Pastor Rick's Daily Hope with Rick Warren. We are so glad you're here with us today. We're going to continue our series called The Keys to a Blessed Life. Now, in these messages, Rick walks through Jesus' Sermon on the Mount and shows us how to live a truly hopeful and purpose-filled life. And here's the final part of how God blesses broken hearts.
4: Now, I'm not going to go into this because you've heard me talk about it 1,000 times, but you need a small group. I would not be standing before you today if it weren't for my small group. My small group was there in the darkest days of my life. They were there just being the ministry of presence. They didn't have to say anything. They didn't have to give me any advice. They just showed up. Who are you doing that for? Who knows that you would show up in their crisis? And who has that same kind of commitment to you? You need to get in a small group. There is no reason at all for you to go through the pain on your own. It's just your own pride that will keep you from getting involved in the support.

0: 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The Bible says God gives us a church family for support. We're to rejoice with those who rejoice and mourn with those who mourn. 1 Thessalonians 5:11 says, comfort each other and give each other strength. Now, let me give you a couple suggestions, because right now you're in one of two positions. You're either going through pain yourself and you need comfort, or you're not going through pain and you need to comfort others. You either need help or you need to help. Either way, this is a message that you need to be using. If you're not in major pain right now, you need to be thinking, how can I follow what Jesus tells me to do and comfort the people in pain around me? Well, first you gotta be aware. And if you care, you'll be aware. There are people in pain sitting on your row and you don't even know what their pain is. If you care, you'll be aware. Let me give you two suggestions for comforting people when they go through any kind of loss, financial loss, physical loss, health loss, loss of a loved one, or anything. Let me just give you two, write these down. Number one, never minimize another's pain, the pain of others. Never minimize others' pain. Kay was talking the other day, we were in London, and she was speaking, and she said, one of the words you can delete from your vocabulary when you're talking to somebody in pain is the word at least. And she told me about a lady, a mother, who had lost a child through drowning. And a neighbor came over and, in a meaningful attempt to comfort, said, well, at least you're young enough to have another child. Are you kidding me? I'm sure that mama said, I'm not wanting another child. I want my child back. I want my child back. Don't tell me, well, at least you've got three other kids. Are you kidding me? Well, at least you've got your... Eliminate the phrase at least from your vocabulary when talking to somebody in pain. It doesn't help. It's not, you're trying to minimize the pain by pointing out something good. Just never minimize the pain of others. And I would say again, parents, stop trying to teach your kids to stuff it. Don't cry now. You know, the typical reaction when somebody's in pain, we try to fix it immediately. Don't be in a hurry to fix anything. You don't need to fix it. God will fix it in due time. What you need to do is just be there and be aware and care. So never minimize. The other thing is never rush people. Never rush people. Pain and grief takes time. And nobody can figure out how long the grief's going to take for any particular thing in your life but you. I can't tell you what's the appropriate time to grieve for anything in your life. You're just going to have to figure that one out yourself. And it's different for everybody else. You know, in marriages, the death of a child is often the predictor of a divorce. In fact, marriages that have the death of a child don't have a pretty good rate of staying together. Kay and I knew that statistic. And when Matthew died, we determined that we were going to let this draw us closer to each other rather than divide us. And it was all because of one thing, showing grace to each other and realizing whatever you're feeling right now is okay. And I don't try to talk Kay out of her feelings, and she doesn't try to talk me out of mine, and we just enter into each other's pain. A feeling is neither right or wrong, it's just a feeling. And so you show grace to each other, and you never rush people. Kay wrote a column, or a little post in Facebook about how she was starting to feel people kind of rushing her and saying, you know, when are you going to go back to teaching? And, you know, when are you going to be back on the stage? And you know, and kind of like, aren't you over it yet? And she stopped trying to push people to get over it. She wrote this little post. Did it hit a nerve? Over 3 million people reposted it. Why? Because that's the way anybody who's in deep pain feels. They understand. Don't tell me to get over it. You don't get over it. You get through it. You get through it. There's a fourth way that God blesses broken hearts. All right? He gives us a church family. He gives us his own presence. He grieves with us. Number four, God uses grief to help us grow. And he does it in three ways. Here are three verses that illustrate three different ways. First, God uses pain to get our attention. C.S. Lewis wrote, God whispers to us in our pleasure, but he shouts to us in our pain. Pain is God's megaphone. Pain is saying, hello, We rarely change when we see the light. We change when we feel the heat. Here's what the Bible says, Proverbs 20, verse 30. Sometimes it takes a painful experience to make us change our ways. That's in the today's English version. Anybody agree with that verse? Yeah. Sometimes it takes a painful experience to make us change our ways. So God uses grief to help us grow by getting our attention. Second way, he brings good out of bad. One of the most famous verses in the Bible is Romans 8, 28. We know, not guess, not hope, we know that in all things, not some, not just the good, in all things, God works. In all things, God works for the good of those who love him. It's an opportunity to grow in character. Every time you go through pain, you can't control the pain you go through. You may have chronic pain, and that pain may be with you for years and years and years. You can't always control that, but you can decide whether it's going to make you bitter or better, whether it's going to be a stepping stone or it's going to be a stumbling block. God brings good out of bad. And the third thing he does is he prepares us for eternity. Look at this next verse, 2 Corinthians 4, 17 and 18. These troubles are getting us ready for an eternal glory. What troubles? The pain you're going through right now. These troubles, that sickness, that sadness, that suffering, that lack, that loss, that pain, that pressure, that problem, these troubles are getting us ready for an eternal glory that will make all our troubles seem like nothing. Things that are seen don't last forever, but things that are not seen are eternal. And that's why we keep focused on the things that can't be seen. You've heard me say before, you're not taking your car to heaven. You're not taking your china to heaven. You're not taking your clothes to heaven. You're not taking your career to heaven, but you are taking your character. You're taking you. And so God's more interested in your character development than in your comfort. Why? Because comfort's going to be on for trillions and trillions and trillions and trillions a year in heaven. This is the get ready stage. This is the learning stage. This is the warm up act. This is the school. It's a preschool. And God says, these troubles are getting us ready for an eternal glory. That's a comfort. You see, you can handle an enormous amount of pain when you can realize there's a good purpose in it, like labor and having a baby. But when you don't see any purpose in the pain, then it's easy to give up. When the pain is unceasing, when the pain never stops, when the pain keeps going, you need to see God's purpose. And what is God doing? First, is he trying to get my attention? Second, is he trying to bring good out of bad? Third, is he preparing my character for heaven? Is he giving me an opportunity to grow in Christ's likeness? Things that are seen don't last forever, but things that are not seen are eternal. Number five, the fifth way that God comforts us when we mourn is that God gives us the hope of heaven. And this one has been particularly beautiful and meaningful to me this last year, that this life is not all there is, that this is just the warm-up act, and that we're living for so much more. The amount of time you're gonna spend on earth is really quite small. You're only gonna get 80, 90, at the most maybe 100 years. That's nothing, nothing. It's going to be over before you realize it. It's nothing compared to millions and millions and millions and millions and millions and millions of years in heaven. And the Bible says we have the hope of heaven. If there were no hope of heaven, I would be in despair, because there's just too much bad in the world. There are too many rapes, too many people getting molested, too many children being abused, too many wars, too many people being tortured. But the fact is, the Bible says, 1 Thessalonians 4:13, talking about believers who die, Paul says, we don't want you to be ignorant about believers who've died. We don't want you to grieve like the people who have no hope. Circle the people who have no hope. There's two kinds of grief. You can grieve with hope, or you can grieve without hope. Let me tell you, you want the first one. As a pastor, I have done, I don't know, hundreds, I don't know, maybe thousands. I don't know how many funerals that I've done. I don't know how many times I've stood at the bedside of somebody taking their last breath. I have been at the funerals and looked in the faces of people who had no hope when a loved one died. And I've seen the terror on their face and the despair on their face. You see, the test of your faith, the test of your belief system, the test of your worldview is not how you handle the parties of life. The test of your worldview is how you handle the failures and how you handle the funerals and how you handle the deaths of life. That's the acid test. The Bible says we have a hope. And so we grieve, but we grieve with hope. When a Christian dies, why do we grieve? I mean, that Christian is going to heaven. They're going where they're made for. They're going where they're going to spend eternity. And they're going where you're going to go too if you know the Lord. So why do we grieve? We're not grieving them in a funeral. We're grieving us. We miss them. My son Matthew for 27 years was tortured by mental illness. And it was agony. And honestly, when he died, I grieved his extremely painful life more than I grieved his extremely painful death. Because I know today he has no fear, he has no pain, he has no depression, he is, every one of his questions has been answered. He has joy, he has the understanding, everything he's always wanted. Why was I made like this? Why didn't I get well? All those questions were answered. I'm not grieving the fact that he's in heaven. I grieve the fact that I miss him. I want my son back. I miss him now. And so when a Christian grieves, we grieve in a very, very different way than the rest of the world. We grieve with hope. Non-believers grieve without any hope. And that's disastrous. It's devastating. It's debilitating. It's despairing. What is our hope? Revelation 21 verse 4 says this. God will wipe every tear from their eyes, and there will be no more death or mourning or crying or pain. For the old order of things will have passed away. I am looking forward to that day so much. It's one of the things that allows me to go to places like Africa and see people starving from poverty, and allows me to go into the inner city and see people being beat up and abused and misused, and allows me to see all the pain in the world, which could be debilitating in its depressing nature, if I didn't know that one day God is going to settle the score, he's going to even the odds, he's going to balance the accounts, and one day in heaven, God's going to wipe away every tear, and there will be no more death. And there will be no more mourning. And there will be no more suffering and no more crying and no more pain, for the old order will have passed away. That is one of the six hopes, that blessed are those who mourn, for they shall be comforted. Finally, there's one more thing, and this is a big one. God uses our pain to help others. There's a purpose in your pain. This is called redemptive pain. This is the highest and best use of the pain you go through. God does not want you to waste a hurt. God never wastes a hurt, but we often do because we're not willing to use it to help other people. God uses our pain to help others. This is the highest and best use. Who can better help the mother of a special needs child than another mother of a special needs child? Who can better help somebody who's lost a son or daughter in a war than somebody who lost a son or daughter in a war? Who can better help somebody who lost a limb than somebody who's lost a limb? Who could better help somebody who has gone through the pain of an addiction or a marriage failure or molestation or any of the other evils in the world than somebody who went through that? God does not want you to waste your hurt. This is redemptive hurt. He wants you to redirect your focus. 2 Corinthians 1:4. God comforts us in all our troubles so that we can comfort others with the same comfort we receive from God. Now listen very closely. Your greatest ministry will come out of your deepest hurt. You might write this down. My greatest ministry will come out of my deepest hurt. Because you can relate. You can say, been there, done that, went through. I had a mother who was abusive. I had a dad who was distant and left the family. I had a failure in this area or that area. Your greatest ministry will come out of your deepest hurt. You see, we think the world is impressed by how we handle prosperity, but the world is actually impressed by how we handle adversity. We think that it is our success that gives us credibility to be a witness. But God says, no, it is our suffering that gives us credibility. You would not believe the open doors that have happened in my life since Matthew died. And when I began to journal about it on social media, people began to come out of the woodwork, and some people you wouldn't believe, and said, I've never told this to anybody else. We think that fame earns respect, but actually it's faithfulness in tough times. Now here's the bottom line. I'll say it again. We're in a broken world, and so every day, nothing works perfectly. And that means every day you need to be either, you either need comfort or you need to comfort others. Right now, you're in one of two categories. Put yourself on it. Right now, you either need help because you're in really bad pain, or you need to help others. And maybe, just maybe, God wants to do both at the same time. It's called being a wounded healer. If you wait until you're completely healed to help other people, guess what? You're gonna wait a long time, because you're not gonna be fully healed of everything in your life until you get to heaven. If you're going through a tough time right now, the Bible says, comfort one another and give each other strength. That's what the body of Christ, that's what the family's to do. We're supposed to help you. So we wanna help you. Don't carry this on your own. Going through a tough time right now, just stand up, and Tommy's gonna come and pray.
1: Father, thank you for seeing us. Even though oftentimes we feel that you perhaps have forgotten us, Lord, we know through your word that that's not true. You see what breaks our hearts. You see what keeps us up at night when everyone else is sleeping. You see those places in our hearts that are so hurt, where we feel hopeless and we feel helpless. And God, we know in your word, through the promise of Isaiah 61, that you said you comfort all who mourn. You provide for those who grieve. And you promise to bestow and grant on each of us a crown of beauty instead of ashes. And you said to us that you would give us joy instead of our mourning. So today, we stand before you as a family, together, with open hearts and hands before you, saying, Father, and asking as you are our daddy. Lord, we pray for healing. There are those who are standing that are in physical pain, that are sick. They have diseases, whether it be cancer or hepatitis or AIDS or Lyme, or even diseases they may not even have answers for. They're living in medical mystery land. They're just in pain. So Lord, you said you are the great physician, and we believe that. So we pray for physical healing now. Lord, we ask for wisdom when we do go to the doctor, that you give doctors the wisdom beyond even their own understanding, that you would bring healing in any way you want in our lives. And we pray for healing for broken hearts and broken relationships, Lord, that you would reconcile relationships, you would reconcile those relationships in our lives with family and with loved ones and with spouses and with our kids and coworkers and whatever it may be. And Father, we pray for courage. Give us the courage of Job when he said, the Lord gives and the Lord takes away, but I will still bless his name. And in those hard places in our lives when we feel like giving up, Lord, help us remember that our hope lies in you, and that no matter what happens in our life, we will bless your name. Make us all in our brokenness living trophies of your grace, that others would see that we have not given up on you, but our hope is in you. Give us the courage to do what is right, no matter how we feel, and give us the courage to ask for help if we need it, and even the courage to accept that help. And Father, we pray for strength, and for some of us, we ask for the strength just to get out of bed, just to make it another day. The strength that we find in you. And Lord, we don't ask for strength for tomorrow, because tomorrow's not promised, but we ask, Lord, just give us what we need, moment by moment, and day by day. Give us the strength to face our pain, knowing that whatever we're going through, you're gonna go with it through us. We're not alone, no matter what season we're in. And Lord, we do ask, we ask that whatever season we're currently in, that it would be a short season. Father, we do pray that you would redeem our pain and bring purpose out of it, that you would use what's happened in our lives for your glory and for your honor, Lord. And because of that, you would draw people to us, people that we could help, people that would be willing to look at us and see Jesus, because we have not given up on you and we are blessing your name. Thank you that this life is brief and that our struggles are only momentary. Thank you for the hope of eternity. Help all of us, whether we're standing or sitting, Lord, to live in light of eternity with passion and drive in the hope of Jesus Christ. Thank you for the blessing and gift of heaven. In Jesus' name, amen.
2: What a great message from Pastor Rick today. There's something I always take away from his message. Here's Rick to tell you how you can help support this ministry.
3: Jesus told his disciples that they should live their lives according to five specific purposes. He said, you've got to love God with all your heart. That's worship. And love your neighbor as yourself. That's ministry. That's called the Great Commandment. And then Jesus said, go make disciples. That's evangelism. Baptize them into the family of God. That's fellowship. A sign of fellowship. And then he said, teach them to obey everything I've taught you. That's discipleship. And we call that the Great Commission. We believe at Daily Hope that a great commitment to the Great Commandment and the Great Commission will produce a great Christian, a great church, a great company, a great community. You know, I started Daily Hope so I could spread the good news about Jesus, not just across America, but all around the world. And we want people to know that God's word is filled with hope and truth. And the power that we need to follow him every day is available to every single one. You know as well as I do that the word of God changes lives. It's alive, it's active, and it breathes new life and new love into all of our lives. 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Would you continue to pray for this broadcast? And would you continue to support us? And write to me. Let me hear from you. I absolutely love reading the stories that are sent to me. So write me, pray for me, and support this ministry. And God will bless it, and God will bless you. And we'll get to heaven, and we'll thank God for all the people going to be in heaven because you cared.
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4: 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This is John Watanabe, and on Daily Hope, Rick Warren mentioned that in Christ, we are one body. 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And with that in mind, the 2026 National Equipped Conference will take place June 12th through June 14th at Compass Bible Church in Huntington Beach, hosted by the Compass Church Planting Association. 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And for more details about the National Equipped Conference happening June 12th through the 14th at Compass Bible Church in Huntington Beach, visit the events page at kwave.com. And stay tuned. Coming up next, we'll continue to look into God's Word as we go back to basics, featuring special guest pastor Char Broderson, lead pastor of Calvary Chapel Costa Mesa. Pastor Char is continuing the teaching series in the Bible's book of 1 Corinthians. We'll take a look at 1 Corinthians chapter 7 as Pastor Char Broderson continues his message, The Gift of Singleness. And as we look at 1 Corinthians chapter 7, we'll learn how to live out this Bible passage in our lives today. Stay tuned. It's coming up next as we go back to basics right here on K-Wave 1110 and 107.9. 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
6: What was done in the dark must be brought to the light. Recent calls have resurfaced for transparency surrounding the original Clinton administration approval of the deadly chemical abortion pill. After more than 25 years, the public still has not been given access to hidden documents likely detailing internal communication between FDA officials and the White House. Expert reviews, studies, trials, and more. The deadly abortion drug is ravaging the nation's unborn. It's now the leading method of abortion in the United States, and in recent years, nearly all restrictions and medical oversight have been removed. What information has been withheld about this deadly abortion drug for all these years?
5: For more information, follow us on social media at Life Issues Institute.
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1: Embrace the life that God has given to you. That's what it means to be a disciple of Jesus. 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
0: Today on Back to Basics, Pastor Char Broderson continues our study in the book of 1 Corinthians. Join us as Pastor Char begins his teaching on 1 Corinthians chapter 7, verses 6 through 7, and verses 17 through 31 in a message titled, The Gift of Singleness. Now, here's Char Broderson.
1: It's about Jesus. It's about his kingdom advancement. Whether you're single or you're married, the call is the same. To glorify God, to put the kingdom of God on display, to use whatever status station you've been given in life for God's glory, for the benefit of others, for the advancement of the kingdom of God. Now, I think practically, church, that means that we don't just teach this truth of 1 Corinthians 7. We've got to live it out. How do we do that? We live it out by freeing singles from the shame or pressure of being unmarried. We get rid of both the traditional and the contemporary ideas surrounding singleness and marriage. And we take up Jesus's politic around these things. Jesus's scripture's idea about these things. It means married couples need to speak realistically and not just sentimentally about marriage. It means we also need to treat single members of the body of Christ as equal partners in the congregational life and leadership of the church. We need representation. So this is a call for us to live this out. I want to take a moment just to continue to address the single person here that says, oh, yeah, Char, okay, great, thanks. I've been single for 30 years, and I still feel like I'm missing out. There is an article written by a woman named Paige Benton, and it's called Singled Out by God for Good. And I would just ask, if you are single, please find this article on the internet. Just Google Singled Out by God for Good. And please read this, but I'm going to quote heavily from it right now. She writes this: John Calvin's secret to sanctification is the interaction of the knowledge of God and the knowledge of self. Singles, like all other sinners, typically dismiss the first element of this formula. And therein lies the root of every identity crisis. It's not that hell hath no fury like a woman scorned, but that life has no tragedy like our God ignored. Every problem is a theological problem. And the habitual discontent of us singles is no exception. If everyone around me is married, all my family, siblings, friends, church family, is God being any less good to me than he is to them? The answer is a resounding no. God will not be less good to me because God cannot be less good to me. It is a cosmic impossibility for God to shortchange any of his children. God can no more live in me apart from the perfect fullness of his goodness and grace than I can live in Nashville and not be white. If he fluctuated one quirk in his goodness, he would cease to be God. Warped theology is at the heart of attempts to explain singleness. She goes on to explain, listen to these, this is so good. As soon as you're satisfied with God alone, he'll bring someone special into your life. As though God's blessings are ever earned by our contentment. You're too picky. As though God is frustrated by our fickle whims and needs broader parameters with which to work. Here's another. As a single, you can commit yourself wholeheartedly to the Lord's work. As though God requires emotional martyrs to do his work, of which marriage must have no part. One more. Before you can marry someone wonderful, this one's my favorite, the Lord has to make you someone wonderful. I hate these cliches. They drive me mad. As though God grants marriage as a second blessing to the satisfactorily sanctified. So good. She goes on, accepting singleness, whether temporary or permanent, does not hinge on speculations about answers God has not given to our list of whys, but rather on celebration of the life he has given. I am not single because I am too spiritually unstable to possibly deserve a husband, nor because I am too spiritually mature to possibly need one. I am single because God is so abundantly good to me, because this is his best for me. And it is a cosmic impossibility that anything could be better for me right now than being single. The psalmist confirmed that I shall not want, because no good thing will God withhold from me. Amen. We need more of that deep theology at work in the church. And in our community here, we want to practice the goodness of God. We want to practice the sovereignty of God. That God has placed us where we are because he is good. Because he does good and he promises to do us good. We need to live that out. I love how she quotes from Psalm 84. No good thing will God withhold from me. Listen to the verses surrounding that. A day in God's courts are better than 1,000 anywhere else. I would rather be a doorkeeper in the house of God than dwell in the tents of wickedness. For the Lord God is a sun and a shield. The Lord bestows favor and honor. No good thing does he withhold from those who walk uprightly. O Lord of hosts, blessed is the one who trusts in you. You see, the temptation of all of us, whether married or single, is to think that God is somehow keeping us from what will really satisfy us. This is the lie from the beginning. Has God really said? God knows that if you take this, you'll be satisfied. Your eyes will be open. You'll be like God. This is a temptation of every one of us. But it's an absolute lie. And God has proved through the giving up of his son to death for us that he will not and does not withhold anything that is good for us. We need to speak this gospel truth over one another. Paul says this, if he did not withhold his son from us, will he not freely give us all things? We need to remember these truths, speak them over one another, while remembering as well that God, as our Father, as our Maker, is the one who decides and truly knows what is best. He knows what is good. Do we believe that? Listen, if marriage is going to conform you more into the image of Christ, if it's going to make you more beneficial to the kingdom cause, then God will bring that into your life. If singleness is going to conform you more into the image of Christ and, you know, cause you to be better used for kingdom advancement, then God will bring that into your life. Whatever causes you to lean more on the Lord for dependence, those are good things. And God promises those for his people. God has done you good, is doing you good, and will do you good. The psalmist says, how blessed, flourishing, whole, and at peace is the one who trusts this truth. Church, do we believe that? do we believe that? That no good thing does he withhold. At peace, flourishing, full are those who trust this promise. Now, lastly, I want to talk about what Paul says here. If this is true, if God has called us into this station of life, whether single or married, if this is a grace gift, then Paul's exhortation is take hold of it, own it, advance the kingdom of God from where you are at presently. Listen to what he says. Each person should live as a believer in whatever situation the Lord has assigned to them, just as God has called them. This is the rule I lay down in all the churches. Was a man already circumcised when he was called? He should not become uncircumcised. Was a man uncircumcised when he was called? He should not be circumcised. Circumcision is nothing. And uncircumcision is nothing. Keeping God's commands is what counts. Remember, the new creation, this is what counts. Each person should remain in the situation they were in when God called them. Were you a slave when you were called? Don't let it trouble you. Although, if you can gain your freedom, do it. For the one who is a slave when called to faith in the Lord is the Lord's free person. Similarly, the one who is free when called is Christ's slave. You were bought at a price. Do not become slaves of human beings or human ideas, is what Paul is saying. Brothers and sisters, each person as responsible to God should remain in the situation they were in when God called them. Oh, this is so good. It's so freeing when we receive this. Look, wherever you are at in your life, this is ordained by God. This is good. Receive it as a gift. Own it. Trust in the goodness of God and step into that identity in a full way. Put two hands on the wheel and advance the kingdom of God from where you're at. I can't think of a better example of this than Jesus Christ himself. Father, let this cup pass from me. Nevertheless, not as I will, but as you will. This is what Jesus did. He embraced the life the Father assigned to him, the identity the Father assigned to him, the beloved Son who would carry out the family mission to redeem the world. He embraced that call, although it included great suffering and hardship, difficulty, temptation, but so much goodness. The redemption of the world, the vanquishing of death and the powers of evil, the establishment of the kingdom of God. Jesus embraced the life the Father assigned to him. Embrace the life that God has given to you. That's what it means to be a disciple of Jesus. What does this mean practically? I think first we recognize that wherever we are in our life, whether it's our career, our job, school, relationship status, or station of life, it is not by accident. It is not arbitrary. It's not a chaotic mistake. It's not a stepping stone. God knew that you would be here at this time and is in control of the circumstances. Trust in his sovereign wisdom and goodness as he leads and you follow. That's what every single one of us are called to do. Secondly, as I was saying a moment ago, it means to embrace that life. Take hold of it. Remember what Paul says to Timothy? Take hold of eternal life. Take hold. grab onto it. Don't let go. Embrace it. Receive it. Hug it. Grab onto this. Own your singleness. Own your marriage. Own your family as a grace gift, a stewardship from God to be used for the benefit of others and the furtherance of God's kingdom. And yes, even your own joy and fulfillment as you humbly receive this gift and walk out this calling. And negatively, it means resist the urge or temptation to think or say, when the season of my life is over, then I'll serve God. Then I'll seek God. Or when I get married, then I'll really be useful to God. Or when I'm retired. When I'm less busy with this or that, then I'll be able or useful. There's a human tendency to discount and excuse ourselves because of our current station in life or status. But God has called you where you are. And even gifted you. Man, that really has to change, right? Our way of thinking. It's a gift. Either with singleness or marriage, to be right where you are in order to seek his kingdom and his righteousness. Today is the day. Today is the day to seek the Lord. Today is the day to use this gift to serve others. Today is the day to use this gift to advance the kingdom of God by proclaiming the gospel through our life, our words, and our deeds. What matters for us is obeying God right now, right where we are. What matters is the new creation, church. Jordan quoted this last week, and I love it. Eugene Peterson, his book, Run with the Horses. The only place you have to be human is where you are right now. The only opportunity you will ever have to live by faith is in the circumstances you are provided this very day. The house you live in, this family you find yourself in, the job you've been given, the weather conditions that prevail at this moment. Today, embrace the life that God has given you. And I want to say in closing, something we need to remember as Christians is that our message, the message of the gospel, or the lifestyle as disciples of Jesus that follows it, it's never been accepted by any culture, carte blanche. It's always been a challenge. It's always been difficult to swallow. Whether that's for conservative people or liberal people, all throughout the ages, it's always been the same. When, you know, the first century heard about the sexual ethics of the New Testament, they were like, that sounds great. I'm on board. Like, that's not how it was. It was like, okay, I've got to deny myself in order to follow Jesus. I've got to turn from these things and turn toward Jesus. Because remember, when the gospel was first preached, it wasn't right or left. It wasn't just another religion. It was a new politic. It was a message declaring there is a new king. Like no other king. There is a new kingdom that has been established. And it is a kingdom of righteousness and justice. And with that, there is a new way of living in the kingdom of God. Again, going back to those eschatological ethics that Paul has based this whole teaching on. Live in the already, church. We need to hold on to this differentiation no matter what the shifting tide. Be it conservatism or liberalism, even as I was writing out the study, I know that in my thinking, in my practice, I'm susceptible as anyone to think like the world or the culture that I grow up in, the culture we're all swimming in. And I can swing the pendulum just like anyone else. I can tend to focus on the proof texts that support what I already think, You know, what I want to hear about singleness, marriage, relationships, and family. But the truth is that every one of us is tempted to affirm our own rightness, to hear what we want to hear. And usually the filter through which we put these things through is the filter of self. What is best for me? What will satisfy me? What will make me happy? Listen, my last appeal. Paul, when celebrating the goodness of being single or the goodness of marriage, was not celebrating personal freedom and personal fulfillment, but glory to God, good to others, the putting of the kingdom of God on display, and through that, the finding of our true selves as the people of God. Augustine said, God is closer to me than I am to myself. It is only through God, through submission to him and his will and his kingdom way, that we find ourselves, that we find what we were created for, what it means to be human, what it means to live the good life. That is only through God. And church, as we practice what Paul is exhorting us to in 1 Corinthians 7 about the goodness of marriage, about the goodness of singleness, about each of us using our gift to benefit others, to glorify God, to advance the kingdom, we're going to cultivate this kingdom of God community here. We're going to put the kingdom of God on display. And guess what? There are so many broken and hurting people that are looking for this fullness that is offered us in Jesus Christ. Will we follow this exhortation? Will we open wide the front doors of this church and say, this is a place where you can find belonging? This is a place where you are needed and you are needy. Will we do this? I'll close with this. Alasdair MacIntyre, in his book After Virtue, says this: as the surrounding society loses its connecting glue, the most important response is to build local, small-scale forms of community, teaching our children and our congregations how to reestablish strong, life-giving relationships in a world falling apart. What matters at this stage is the construction of local forms of community within which civility and the intellectual and moral life can be sustained through the dark ages which are already upon us.
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1: Nancy Piercy says, our families and churches must become centers of civilization that reach out beyond themselves with a model form of community. The strongest Christian communities, families, congregations, groups of singles are those driven by a larger vision, a sense of ministry. If God has given you a dependable income, a loving spouse, a strong church community, a reliable group of friends, those gifts, charisma, grace gifts, are not just for you. They are to equip you to reach out and draw in those who are broken and searching. God is giving you the opportunity to bring hope that Christianity is real and not just words, to put flesh and bones on the message of hope and healing. Christians must be prepared to minister to the wounded, the refugees of the secular moral revolution whose lives have been wrecked by its false promises of freedom and autonomy. We are at a unique moment in history where we have an incredible opportunity to become safe havens where people witness the beauty of relationships reflecting God's own commitment and faithfulness. Amen. Will we heed the call? Is the question. Will we practice this receiving of God's good gifts? Will we put the life of Jesus on display, imitating him, using these grace gifts to benefit others, to glorify God, and to advance the kingdom of God? I hope we will.
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0: Wave Management. I'm retiring this week. Yes, my wife April and I are both retiring this week. My wife April from her school teaching job and me from K-Wave after serving for 15 glorious years. My last day on the air here on K-Wave will be this Friday, June 12th. And at least one person has heard me mention this. I thought I'd share with you an encouraging letter. Now, I mentioned earlier that in Christ we are one body and we are here as bodybuilders to encourage and build each other up. And here is a very encouraging letter from a faithful K-Wave listener named Darby in Torrance in the South Bay. And by the way, I have a good memory of doing a K-Wave appearance in the South Bay. Anyway, our listener Darby from Torrance says, I was listening to K-Wave last night when you announced your retirement coming up. Congratulations. I hope you have many happy years ahead together before we see the Lord. I just wanted to thank you for all your years of faithful service. During some very hard times in my life, your familiar voice has been a wonderful reminder that God is in control and good is coming. Thank you for your encouragement and faithfulness. I know that all your fans will miss you. God bless you both, me and my wife April, and all those you love. Well, thank you, Darby. And you are right that God is in control. And make sure that you are controlled by God. And when you are controlled by God, may you allow God to continue to do his work. And stay tuned. Coming up next, during the beginning of this brand new day, a fresh new start, a new beginning with Pastor Greg Laurie. And on this edition, as a part of a teaching series on the epistles of the Apostle John, Pastor Greg will continue his message, Overcoming the Great Deceiver, Truth in a World of Fakes. Yes, may we rest in and stand firm in the truth that will set us free. And also within this message, Pastor Greg will explain how you can get right with God. Stay tuned. It's coming up next on A New Beginning.
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9: God has said, your sins and iniquities will I remember no more. 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
9: God has taken your sins and he's cast them into the depths of the sea. You can't see them. They're gone. They're forgiven and they're forgotten. And we need to remember that, not be crippled by them.

0: moment. Maybe we said something we shouldn't have or did something we shouldn't have. It may have been silly or something serious, but we remember everything about that moment. Sometimes our sin can be like that. We know the Lord has forgiven us, but we're not too sure we've forgiven us. Today on A New Beginning, Pastor Greg Laurie helps us see just how complete the Lord's forgiveness is. It's just as if it never happened.
1: We live in a world full of fake things. We live in a world full of fake things. And I feel like we're living in an anti-Christ culture. And remember, anti doesn't just mean against, it also means instead of. And I feel like right now our culture is flooded with fake things or instead of versions of Jesus. We live in an ABC culture. Anything but Christ. So let's dig in and see what John has to say to us in chapter 3, starting in verse 7. Little children, let no one deceive you. He who practices righteousness is righteous, just as he is righteous. He who sins is of the devil, for the devil has sinned from the beginning. For this purpose, the Son of God was manifested, that he might destroy the works of the devil. For whoever has been born of God does not sin, for his seed remains in him, and he cannot sin because he's been born of God. All right, so Satan is real and always has been. The devil comes to accuse and deceive. So it's kind of scary when you think about it. And you think, how can we overcome the devil? And that brings me to my next point. Jesus has already defeated Satan. Jesus has already defeated Satan. Look at 1 John 3:8. For this purpose, the Son of God was manifested, that he might destroy the works of the devil. Whoever has been born of God does not sin. His seed remains in him, and he cannot sin because he's been born of God. So why was Jesus Christ manifested? Why did he come to our planet? Well, he came to die for the sin of the world, needless to say. But he also came to destroy the works of the devil. At the cross, Satan was canceled. We hear about people being canceled today. Jesus canceled Satan. And it's talked about in Colossians 2:14, where it says, Christ canceled the record of the charges against us and took it away, nailing it to the cross. In this way, he disarmed the spiritual rulers and authorities and shamed them publicly by the victory over them on the cross. So Jesus canceled the record. The word here used for record is a handwritten certificate of debt. So imagine this for a moment. Here is a list, and on this list is your name. And there below your name is a list of every sin you've ever committed throughout your life. That would be a long list, would it not? And they just go through page after page after page, and you're just absolutely horrified by it. But here's what this verse is teaching. When Christ died on the cross, he canceled that list. He canceled every sin, canceled every lie, canceled everything you've done wrong. He paid for it. And he defeated it. And I know there are times when some sins seem undefeatable. There's addictions in your life that you don't feel you can break. There are weaknesses you have that you don't feel you can overcome. But according to this verse and other verses, this has been dealt with at the cross. But let's think for a moment about his strategy. I mentioned he's called the accuser of the brethren. It's important we understand how this works. He is the accuser of the brethren. So here's how it rolls. You're just sitting somewhere, maybe even in church, And suddenly the most wicked, twisted thought comes into your mind. I mean, really bad. You can't even believe this thought is in your mind. And you can't believe this thought is in your mind in church of all places. And immediately the accuser of the brethren says, what kind of a twisted person are you? Why would you think such a thought? But here's the thing. It's not a sin to be tempted. It's only a sin if you give in to the temptation. The issue of sin is not in the bait, it's in the bite. Satan is always going to use your sins in a hateful and condemning way to drive you from the cross. The Holy Spirit will convict you of your sins in a loving way to bring you to the cross. Anything that drives you from the cross is from the devil. Don't listen to it. I can go to Christ right now. I can be forgiven. Yes, I sin, but I repent of that sin and I ask you to forgive me. I am forgiven by God. That brings me to my next point. If we really know God, we will love our brothers and sisters. Look at 1 John 3:14. We know that we pass from death to life because we love the brethren. He who does not love his brother abides in death. Whoever hates his brother is a murderer. And you know that no murderer has eternal life abiding in him. The word hate means to habitually despise. This is not just a transient emotion. This is a deep-rooted loathing. Now, we all get ticked off with people at times, you know, like driving and you honk. Do you ever honk? I've never thought of myself as a honker per se, but I guess I am. I was driving with my granddaughter Riley the other day and I said, Riley, who's the best driver you know? Now I wanted her to say me because I think I'm a pretty good driver. She said, my dad. Oh, really? Why do you say your dad? She said, because he doesn't honk at people. I said, I don't honk at people. She said, oh, Papa, you honk at people a lot. So I guess I'm a honker. But that's not what John is talking about. Not a honker, but a hater. Where you want to destroy that person. And you don't want to be that person who has that kind of sin in your life. And that is exactly what he's dealing with here.
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1: Now we shift gears and we come to the final movement of what he's saying to us in 1 John 3. Where in verse 19 he says, we know we're of the truth. And we shall assure our hearts before him, for if our heart condemn us, God is greater than our heart, and he knows all things. Beloved, if our heart does not condemn us, we have confidence toward God that whatever we ask, we receive of him, because we keep his commandments and do those things that are pleasing in his sight. Sometimes our heart condemns us. Sometimes we do something we should not have done, and we feel bad about it. And we just can't get over it. The devil gets a foothold and he keeps condemning us for it because we crossed the line and we know we crossed the line and we keep beating ourselves up. Okay, speaking of honking, I was back in New York City recently. They're very big on honking in New York City. They honk all day and all night long. 2 a.m, they're honking. It's just a honky city. Well, I didn't mean it that way, but whatever. You know, it's just... everybody's honking. So I'm crossing a crosswalk. And this is a big, long crosswalk across many lanes of traffic. I wait for it to go green. And I start walking across. I'm walking with all the other people. And all of a sudden, this car, like parked right in the front, lays on his horn. I jump And I know I should have just kept walking, but I was kind of ticked off, to be honest with you. I went around to the side of the car, I gestured for him to roll down his window. I said, "Why did you honk at me?" He said, "Because you crossed the line. I'm in a crosswalk." I kind of started going over the crosswalk to go on the sidewalk. I said, "Everyone crossed the line." He said, "But you crossed the line." And his window went back up. But that was a little overkill in his part. I did murder him. Now, let me explain. In my heart, I murdered him. No, I didn't. Maybe for a moment, I might have. But that was very upsetting. I mean, it's one thing to honk at a person in their car. It's another thing to honk at a pedestrian. Now I'm justifying my honking, aren't I? Isn't that what I'm doing? But the reality is, it was overkill. You don't need to honk at someone that crosses over a little line. I still was in my little time where I could cross over. But our heart does that to us sometimes. You cross the line. You messed up. And I'm condemned for it. So John is saying, even if our heart condemns us, God is greater than our heart. And coming back to the blood of Jesus, yeah, you know, I did cross the line, but Jesus died on the cross. And I'm forgiven, and my sin is canceled, and my sin is forgiven, and my sin is forgotten. Right? So that's something to remember. I should not choose to remember what God has chosen to forget. And God has said, your sins and iniquities will I remember no more. So if God has chosen to no longer remember them, why should I keep remembering them? God even says, I'll take your sins and cast them into the depths of the sea. Years ago, I was out scuba diving in Maui. I went down about 30 feet, which, you know, it's not that deep, but it's somewhat deep. And we were going along, and there was, you could see the ground floor of the ocean below. And then suddenly we came out to a spot where you couldn't see the ground floor anymore. It was this deep cavern of nothingness. And we kind of went over it, and it kind of freaked me out. And I turned around and swam back. I had not gone any deeper. I wasn't in any greater danger, but there was something very menacing and frightening to me about the fact that I could not see the bottom of where I was. And God has taken your sins and he's cast them into the depths of the sea. You can't see them. They're gone. They're forgiven and they're forgotten. And we need to remember that, not be crippled by them. Okay, coming back to an earlier point, and then I'm going to wrap this up. The devil doesn't want me to know any of these things. The devil doesn't want me to know that I can approach God no matter what because of the blood of Christ. The devil doesn't want me to know that I don't have to live under constant condemnation. He wants to keep me trapped. He wants me to think I can never break free from that lifestyle, never break free from that addiction, never break free from this other thing. He doesn't want me to know that Christ canceled all of these things at the cross. But we need to know what God wants us to know and let it affect us in the way that we live. So the devil will always try to keep you away from Jesus. And maybe I'm talking to somebody here that has messed up in life. You've crossed the line and then some. And you feel like there's no way back for me. What a lie. Of course there's a way back. It's through Christ. But you must admit you're a sinner and you must return to him. Remember the prodigal son, one of my favorite stories. Probably one of your favorites too. The boy went out and drugged the family name to the gutter, made a mess of his life, but one day came to his senses and decided he was going to go home and say, "Father, I've sinned against you, and I'm no longer worthy to be called your son. Just give me a job. I don't expect to be your son anymore, but can you just give me some employment because I'm basically starving to death?" And I love how Jesus told this story to show us what God is like. Jesus says, while the boy was still a great ways off, the father saw him, had compassion on him, and ran to him, and threw his arms around him, and kissed him, and welcomed him, and said, "Rejoice with me, this my son who was dead is alive again. He who was lost is found." Put the ring in his finger, which meant he's still a son. Put a clean robe on him. So he was welcomed back, but the boy had to admit he was a sinner. The devil will say, "You can't do it. Do it another time. Do it tomorrow. Do it in a month. Do it in a year. Do it at another event." No, The devil's word is tomorrow. God's word is today. Today is the day of salvation. Because the devil knows if you keep putting it off, you just come to a point where you won't even think about it anymore. So if God's Holy Spirit is working in your heart right now, and by that I mean you're sensing a need to get right with Jesus Christ, like I need to commit my life to the Lord, or I need to recommit my life to the Lord, I strongly urge you, act on this now. Don't say, well, I'll do it tonight when I get home, or I'll do it next Sunday. No, no, now, right now. This is the moment. In fact, you may never have another opportunity like this again. So we're going to close in prayer, and I'm going to extend an invitation as we all pray together. Let's all bow our heads and pray. Father, now we've heard your word. Your word is truth. It's truth in a world full of lies and fakes. Now that we've heard your truth, I pray that your Holy Spirit will convict and convince anyone who is not right with you to get right with you right now. Now, while our heads are bowed and our eyes are closed and we're praying, if you want Jesus Christ to forgive you of your sin, if you want to know that when you die, you will go to heaven, if you want this relationship with God we've been talking about, pray this out loud after me, okay? Let's pray this now. Pray these words, Lord Jesus, I know that I'm a sinner, but I know that you're the Savior who died on the cross for my sin and rose again from the dead. Thank you for shedding your blood for me, Jesus. I turn from my sin. I'm sorry for my sin. I repent of my sin, and I choose to follow you from this moment forward as my Savior and Lord, as my God and my friend. Thank you for hearing this prayer and answering this prayer. In Jesus' name I pray, amen.

0: 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He's been praying with those who've made a change in their relationship with the Lord. And if you've just prayed that prayer and you've meant it sincerely, we want to be the first to welcome you into the family of God. 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Well, Pastor Greg, your book, Jesus Revolution, and the movie of the same name have touched a lot of lives. In fact, let me read you a comment from a listener on this subject.
1: Okay.
0: She starts by saying, "My story is nothing extraordinary or exciting." Now, remember, she said that. "I'm just a woman who became a widow in 2019, and my life has felt empty ever since. I had absolutely no knowledge of the Bible or Jesus other than he was born, died on the cross, was buried, and rose on the third day." That's a pretty good start.
2: Yeah.
0: "Then I heard about the Jesus Revolution movie, and it sounded interesting because I remember that time, and I know people who were saved at that time. I saw a video of Pastor Laurie talking about the movie, and to be honest, I found myself wanting to hear more from him. I liked him instantly. Well, I thought to myself, you've got that Bible, read it. So I started reading the Gospels, and I nearly fell out of my chair. Mm. I always thought the Gospels were the small paragraphs that were read in church every week. I had no idea how long they were or what they said. All I know is when I started reading them, it was the strangest thing. I could feel love coming at me from the pages. I could picture Jesus being there and doing all those wonderful things, and I was dumbfounded. It only took 66 years to find this out. Now I read my Bible every single day without fail. I can't get enough of it. It brought Jesus to life for me. I started attending a Bible-based church and doing Bible study, and now my life is completely different. No longer empty." Remember, she said, "My story is nothing extraordinary or exciting." I think I would disagree with that. Wouldn't you?
2: Hey, I would. It's so amazing to hear what we call the testimony. The testimony is when we tell our story of how we came to Christ. And, you know, there's a certain similarity in all of our testimonies. We become aware of our need for God. We somehow hear the gospel through a person, through reading the Bible, as in her case, or some other way. And then we realize we need to make that commitment to Christ ourselves, and we do so, and conversion takes place. But I'm amazed at the different ways the Lord reaches different people. And I'm so thankful that the Jesus Revolution film was an impetus to get your attention. That's really why it was made. You know, we told a story to inspire people. It's a story of how I came to faith, how my wife came to faith, how others came to faith as well. And it can be your story. And so we're thankful that God has used this movie and this story to touch people around the world. And by the way, did you know that movie is based on a book? The book is simply titled Jesus Revolution. Ellen Vaughn is the author. She's a prolific, outstanding writer. And I wrote it with her, telling her all the stories firsthand, and she tells all about those stories that God did in that last great spiritual awakening known as the Jesus Movement or the Jesus Revolution. By the way, Time Magazine coined that phrase, of all people. They saw it was a revolution, and in many ways, it was. Well, anyway, we wrote this book, Jesus Revolution. The film is based on this book, and you can have your own copy of the Jesus Revolution book for your gift of any size. If you saw the movie, you've got to read this book. And if you've read the book, I think you'll enjoy reading it again. And for folks that are extra generous, we're not only going to send you the Jesus Revolution book, we're going to send you a DVD copy of the Jesus Revolution film, also a digital download copy that you can take the film and put it on your phone or your tablet or your computer and enjoy it for years to come. 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Some can give more, we'll send you a copy as well. And thank you for your generous investment in this ministry, which enables us to teach the word of God and preach the gospel all around the world. So get your copy of the Jesus Revolution book. And for those that give a little extra, the Jesus Revolution movie.
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1: 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This is John Watanabe, and in this crazy world around us, where there is lots of uncertainty, we'll find out that according to God's unchanging word, God keeps his promises. As we take a look at Galatians chapter 3 as a part of a teaching series in the Bible's book of Galatians featuring the spirit-filled writing of the Apostle Paul as we listen to the teaching of Pastor Ed Taylor coming up next on Abounding Grace.
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8: God keeps his promises. He's abundantly fair and abundantly righteous and abundantly just. The Holy Spirit is gracious and wonderful, leading us into the truths that God has given to us. And when God makes a promise, he keeps it. This is

0: From promises to take our kid to the ball game or to do something around the house or at work, we so often fail to keep our promises. God, on the other hand, always keeps his promises, and that we can count on. Pastor Ed Taylor underscores that today on Abounding Grace through this encouraging study in Galatians chapter 3.
1: Open your Bibles. Galatians chapter 3 is where we are. When you get there, we're going to be in verse 15. Galatians chapter 3, verse 15. And I've entitled our Bible study, God Keeps His Promises. God keeps his promises. He's abundantly fair and abundantly righteous and abundantly just. The Holy Spirit is gracious and wonderful, leading us into the truths that God has given to us. And when God makes a promise, he keeps it. Now, the churches in the region of Galatia are under attack. Paul the apostle had gone through the region, planting churches, sharing the gospel, establishing the believers in the doctrine of grace, the finished work of the cross, the blood that Jesus Christ shed for the forgiveness of sins. He taught them rightly and correctly that there is nothing that you and I could ever do to earn our salvation, nothing that you and I and the believers in Galatia could ever do to somehow merit and deserve what God has given to us. But in his grace, we can receive the gift of salvation through the repentance of sin. And this simple and sufficient, this thorough and complete life of grace through faith was under attack. The believers are confused. False teachers, we know who they are. They're the Judaizers. These false teachers rushed into the area after Paul left and brought great confusion with false teachings. I can already hear some of the questions that were being asked. You know, they're rolling into town and they're hearing and they go, wait a minute. Paul, he taught you what? You can't trust Paul. Do you really believe that you can be saved by grace alone? And just the force of that question will make some people question, well, I don't know, that's what I was taught. And what do you mean? I can't trust Paul. And before you know it, in the confusion, just like the cultists that come to your door or meet you at the market, they just want to get you off your feet a little bit. They want to get you a little bit uneasy because it's in that confusion and uneasiness that they can give you their false teaching. And of course, it's going to be compelling because it speaks to the confusion that they created. That's how these false teachers are. They create confusion then to fill the blanks with their false teaching. And so what would they say? They would tell them, you have to work hard in order to be saved. You have to keep the rules. And then, of course, if you're confused, you go, well, what rules? And with that question, then all of a sudden, they can give you everything they need. And we know what the Judaizers did. They told the believers in Galatia, listen, you cannot be saved the way that Paul taught. You must, and remember what they told the men? For the men, they said, you must be circumcised. And you're like, what? I'm already saved. My life's changed. No, you must be circumcised and keep the complete law, all of it. Not just the Ten Commandments, but all 600 plus of the commandments. Basically, what they were saying is that you needed to prove you love Jesus. That's how. You want to be saved, you need to prove it daily, by keeping the law, all of the law, completely. So far, we have learned, though, that that is completely false. It is impossible for you to keep the law. At a very young age, you learned that it was impossible. The first time you were in rebellion against your parents, the first time you pointed the finger and said no, you failed. And you can't recover from that. Because we learn that if you fail in one point of the law, you have failed in all of the law. When you break the law, you become a law breaker. And what they were teaching the believers then was, hey, this is how you're saved. You need to actually become a Jew first, a Jewish proselyte. And then from becoming a Jewish proselyte, you keeping all the law. And then maybe one day you will be saved. But see, Paul's message in Galatians is, the theme is found in chapter 5. So notice with me in chapter 5, in verse 1 there, you'll see the theme. And this could be the banner over every chapter. Over every chapter is this key truth and how important it is. Notice what he says in verse 1. how important it is to stand fast, therefore, in the liberty by which Christ has made us free, and do not be entangled again with a yoke of bondage. Indeed, verse 2, I, Paul, say to you that if you become circumcised, Christ will profit you nothing. And Paul's saying, look, you have to make a choice. You are either going to live in relationship with God by faith and have a real relationship, or you're going to leave that and you're going to do your own thing. You're not going to have Christ doesn't profit you anything. There is no relationship apart from him. And the relationship with Jesus is one of faith. It's his work. It's his freedom. It's his love, his joy, not our works. He's saying you've been set free. Now, we don't meet Judaizers today, but what we do meet and who we do meet are legalists. Anyone that would come to you, and I'm sure you've experienced this, that you've had someone come to you and describe your Christianity is not enough. It's not enough. And they'll always, when you hear that, there's always someone with some kind of system to offer you to fill the blanks for it's not enough. It's not. You're not doing enough. And they pressure you and guilt you and tell you you're not doing enough. In order to be saved, you need Jesus and we have learned by now, and if you haven't, it'll be repeated over and over again. If you add anything to the gospel, it is no longer the gospel. And you have to be careful there. We are not saved by our good works. However, our salvation and relationship to God leads to all sorts of good works because of relationship, because we are who we are. You don't need to prove yourself to God or even to yourself, trying to prove that you're a believer. It's like our kids, right? And our grandkids, none of our kids need to prove that they're our kids. We know it. We see it in your life. We know your kids are your kids because they have a lot of your behaviors. They look like you, for goodness sake. They are your kids. They are your children. You don't require, even those of you that brought in foster kids or adopted kids, they're your kids. We don't need to prove it. You never make them, hey, are you my kids? Show me the paperwork. Nobody, but dad, I'm only three. No, I don't, paperwork, what are you talking about? Like, nobody makes that. Nobody has those kind of relationships. And how much more God, he's not requiring you to prove you're his son or his daughter. He actually declares it over you. By faith in Christ, he declares, you are my daughter, you are my son. And what does he require? For us to believe it. Believe it. God has done the work. And these false teachers, and even false teachers today, they want to take you away from freedom and bring you into bondage. What does the freedom life look like in Christ? Well, you enjoy him. It's no longer I have to, it's I get to, and I enjoy him. I want to be in the word, I want to hear, my ears are open, I'm receiving it, I'm praying, I'm enjoying life. But you meet somebody that gives you a list. Let's just say you meet someone, they say, here, these three things. These are the three things that a Christian should do the rest of their life. These three things. You know what your life's going to become? You're going to be in bondage to three things the rest of your life. That's how you're going to measure your life. But like right now, you might be living that way. And yesterday, you did the three things. You finished them. You hit a grand slam. You were over the top finished. And how do you roll into church today? Look at me. I'm such a good Christian. Why? I did the three things. Oh, really? Yeah, I did the three things. But then maybe this morning, you did three things yesterday. This morning, you failed in all three of them. And you're not even rolling, you didn't even roll out of bed. You're still in bed watching online because all you're paying attention to are the three things. That's bondage. Because there's a lot more to your relationship with Jesus than three things. Now, are those three things perhaps significant? Like you want to improve on things, you want to grow? Well, that's fine. But if it becomes the measure of your relationship, you are now in bondage. And all you worry about, you're not really concerned, Lord, what do you have for me today? Because you're already convinced that the three things is what he has for you today. Lord, where do you want me to go today? How do you want me to act? And with the three things, that opens up the door for you to do all kinds of other things that you don't pay attention to instead of just abiding in Christ. And you can see what a mess the churches in Galatia, in that region, what a mess they're in, how confused they are. Even today, some of you, it could be the way you were raised. It could be maybe a religious system you were raised in that just uses guilt and condemnation to motivate you. But God doesn't do that. God, his greatest motivator is love. I mean, when you love someone, you'll do anything and everything for them. It's not, you don't even, I think today on Mother's Day, to think about how much love has led to so much sacrifice from your life. Nobody needed to tell you to do that. You didn't need, these are the top 10 things a mom does. You know, you're like following all these mommy blogs and everything, but they're all confusing because this mom does that, that mom does that. Like you got all this stuff, but what does the Lord have for you? Well, he just has one simple, just love. You love those kids, it'll motivate so much sacrifice and care and concern in your life. That's true for any relationship. Love is the motivating factor, and the believers are going backwards. Now, today is a Bible study. It is a theological understanding of covenants. I want to let you know ahead of time, covenants. We're going to be looking, I believe I've grasped it and I've simplified it enough for you to understand what Paul is saying, but you will immediately, at this point in our time in Galatians, you will immediately see the difference between studying a letter in the Bible and a narrative. And you go, what are you talking about, Ed? Well, we just finished as a church studying the book of Acts. And the book of Acts is the true story of God through his Holy Spirit starting the church and all the exploits of the church. Missionary journeys, deliverance of demons from unbelievers, salvation, village people, village chiefs getting saved. Like all, it's just a story, a true story. And as we study it, we get to study along and it's kind of a fast pace and you can go along and you pause here and there. Whereas a letter, Galatians is what is known in the New Testament as an epistle, a letter, it's more theological. As a matter of fact, Paul's letters can usually be divided in two parts. The first part, like in Galatians, the first three chapters, very theological. He's making a theological argument. And then once you understand the theological truth, the second three chapters are very applicational. Now, what do I do with it? So we're still in the first three chapters, and this one, we get into the depth of understanding covenants and the promises of God. And by the time we're done, I think you'll grasp it. So pick up with me, chapter 3, verse 15. Brethren, I speak in the manner of men. So now he's going to use a human example of covenants. He says, I speak like men, though it is only a man's covenant, yet if it's confirmed, no one annuls it or adds to it. So again, if you like to write in your Bible, circle the word covenant and write next to it agreement, binding agreement. Or today, we may use the phrase contract. When you sign a contract, you're signing a covenant. You're making an agreement and the piece of paper defines it and you're bound by it. I mean, I think many of us, you either renting a house or living in a community and you see it right when you drive in. It says that this is a covenant-controlled community. And what are they trying to tell us? They're letting you know that when you moved in or bought that house, they sign an agreement that you cannot paint your house pink. You're not allowed to do it. And you go, what do you mean I can't paint my house pink? Well, you're in our neighborhood and you signed, or the owner of the house signed and made an agreement that this is how you can live in this community. It's a binding agreement. You can't get out of it. The only way to get out of that binding agreement is to leave and go buy another house somewhere that doesn't have covenants. So a covenant is an agreement. And he uses this example of just normal. He starts with us. He doesn't even get to God's binding agreements yet. He just talks about us. He says, look, when you sign an agreement, that agreement stands. If you change your mind, can't change the agreement. If you want to say, oh, you know, I don't want it that way anymore, you can't. No one can add to it, and no one can annul it. You signed on the dotted line, and it is bound. That's why many times when you sign a contract and there's a dispute, what happens? You go to the court system, and you ask for a third party, for a judge or an arbitrator, to enforce what? The covenant. That's what it says. They don't agree with it. You do, and you need someone to define it and enforce it for the person that doesn't want to follow it. See, men can break agreements, but just because a man or a woman breaks an agreement doesn't mean the agreement doesn't exist. Are you guys with me so far? So he just says, a man, we make an agreement, agreements stand. And where are we headed? We're headed toward the end that God keeps his promises. So don't forget that. So even when you and I make agreements, it's expected that we keep our agreements. And that's what he's saying, verse 16. Now he gets theological. Now to Abraham and his seed. were the promises made. He does not say, and to seeds as of many, but as of one, and to your seed, who is Christ. Now, if you're reading from a New King James, you notice that the word seed is capitalized, because seed is not referring to many descendants, it's referring to one person. And we see it. We don't even need to guess or do any Bible study to find out. It says right here that the seed of the promise to Abraham and his seed is Christ, which brings us right into the doctrine of grace. The promise was to Abraham, but ultimately the promise to Abraham was headed toward finality in Christ. Paul says the promise was made to seed singular. If you're taking notes, you can jot it down in Genesis chapter 3, verse 15, same principles used. When the curse is happening after sin entered into Adam and Eve's life in the garden, you'll remember God spoke to the snake, the devil, and he said this in Genesis 3:15, I will put enmity between you and the woman, and between your seed and her seed. He shall bruise your head, and you shall bruise his heel. You see, from the context of the verse, seed here is referring to one person, he, his. Again, a reference to the coming of Messiah. This is the plan of God from the beginning. So the promise was made to Abraham, and through Abraham to his promised seed, Messiah. This reference is very important. It's very important you understand this, because the world today isn't blessed because there are many Jewish people in the world, many descendants of Abraham. That's not why the world is blessed. The world is blessed today that because through the Jewish nation, the Jewish Messiah of the world has come. That's the blessing of God. The blessing of God in more relatable terms would be this. You are a blessed people today right here in Colorado because Jesus Christ died on the cross to pay the price for your sins. He is the seed fulfilling all the promises of Abraham. And the first argument that Paul makes in relation to going away is, I know you think that Abraham is the source of blessing, but Abraham is not the source of blessing. Jesus is the source of blessing. He's basically saying this, in Christ, you have it all. Why would you leave Christ? Why would you leave this simple relationship with Jesus to go backward when you have inherited it all? It's all yours in him. Now, a lot of promises were given to Abraham. If you want to jot them down, you can look them up for yourself. In Genesis chapter 12, he was promised a new land. He was promised to be a great nation. He was promised to have a great name and that all the families of the earth would be blessed through him, Genesis 12. He was also promised an heir and innumerable descendants, Genesis 15. He was also blessed that many nations would come from him and many kings and that the covenant was an eternal covenant, Genesis 17. He was also promised in Genesis 22, many descendants as numerous as the stars, and that all the nations would be blessed through him. And the fulfillment of the many blessings, the fulfillment of all these promises are found in Christ. The promises of God did not come through the Jewish nation, but through a Jewish person, Jesus, the seed singular. The false teachers would come in and many of them would claim to be rightful heirs of God's promises to Abraham just because they were his offspring. And you'll remember Jesus came against some of the religious leaders in his day saying, you know, you guys think you're descendants of Abraham. You're not. You're of your father, the devil. You are not at all living according to the ways of God. And he came strongly against them because they believe that their physical relationship, their lineage is what blessed them. And Paul's reminding them then and us now that the blessing in your life comes through the blood of Jesus Christ, and it's accessed, how? By faith. The covenant, the promise that God shared with Abraham had been reaffirmed many times, but only Jesus fulfilled the Abrahamic covenant as the unique seed. So all the promises of Abraham are translated and transferred to Jesus. They don't reside in a nation. They reside in a person. Jesus alone is our hope of blessing, so that by faith in him, the promises to all people, all places, for all centuries, And eternal life is found in Jesus alone. He gets to the next argument. That's verse 17. Now, if you look at these arguments, you kind of look at them as ladders. He explains a covenant. He goes back to the most important promise of the Bible. And then as you look at that promise, it ends in Jesus. Now he's taking the ladder. Now we're going one more rung up in verse 17. He says, and this I say, that the law, which was 430 years later, cannot annul the covenant that was confirmed before by God in Christ, that it should make the promise of no effect. What were the false teachers doing? Calling the believers back to the law. Back to the law. I said, this is where you need to land in the law. Leave Jesus and go back to the law. Now, he uses this number very quickly here, 430 years. That's a tricky number for you Bible students. If you were reading ahead, you may have noticed that the law actually came 645 years later, not 430. And this happens to be one of those texts that somebody may bring up to you and go, look, the Bible's filled with errors, filled with inconsistencies, and to which you always have to say, prove it to me. Don't just show it to me, prove it to me. Because a careful study will explain this number. Now, it is true that the law came 645 years approximately after the promise to Abraham. But a careful study of the Bible will notice in Genesis chapter 26, the Lord repeated this covenant to Isaac. And then later in Genesis 28, in verse 15, to be exact, he repeated the covenant to Jacob. And it was after the repetition of the covenant to Jacob, that's the date, 430 years later exactly, is when God gave Moses the law. The point that he's making, and you would know this too, you would understand this, because if you're talking to someone and you're trying to remember something and you pull an exact number out, and it's accurate, and somebody goes, oh, that's not the, no, that you only have the number you remember. It may not be the 645, but you remember a number in your head, and you're sharing it, and you know it's exact for what you remember. That's all he's doing here. He could have remembered 645, he could have remembered 430, and I didn't do the math, but he could have used the number with Isaac. But here's what he's saying. It's really the bottom line here, that the law came after Abraham. That's all he's wanting to say. The law came after Abraham, and the law does not eliminate the promise made to Abraham. It doesn't replace it.
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3: When Christ came to this earth, he did something quite unusual. 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It was always put out there on the wilderness march. May I say that what Christ did now is make it perpendicular. The cross is here on earth, but he's up yonder to cleanse us and to forgive us our sins. And that's where the Holy of Holies is, and the throne of God's become a mercy seat, and we approach there. We don't go horizontally to God today by going actually to a building or to a man, but we look up and go directly to him today, and we go through Christ. There's one mediator between God and man, the man Christ Jesus.
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7: If you fall, if you do wrong, you know, just like in the Lord's Prayer, you know, he said, forgive us our sins as we forgive others. He already has paid for that sin 2,000 years ago, which means he already knows the ones you haven't even done yet. Mm-hmm. And he paid for those too.
8: That's Pastor John Burke, and he's with us today on Focus on the Family with Jim Daly. Thanks for joining us. I'm John Fuller.
6: John, these can be tough questions, but do you know someone who's 100% in tune with God?
8: Now, this is a tough question. I'd have to say I've known people who are really close to and they hear God a lot. I've never known anybody that's 100% in touch with God.
6: Yeah, it's kind of like who got a
8: that's
6: perfect
8: kinda like
6: score
8: up here,
6: on the
8: Jesus.
6: SAT.
8: Yeah.
6: But, you know, hey, 1 Thessalonians 5:16-18 tells us, rejoice always, pray without ceasing, give thanks in all circumstances. I love that because I think we fail to do that so often. But give thanks in all circumstances, for this is the will of God in Christ Jesus for you. And what a great reminder. And it does get difficult. I got to admit that. We get into squabbles maybe with our spouse, our kids. Things chew at us to where, you know. Hey, 1 Thessalonians 5:16-18 tells us, rejoice always, pray without ceasing, give thanks in all circumstances. I love that because I think we fail to do that so often. But give thanks in all circumstances, for this is the will of God in Christ Jesus for you. And what a great reminder. And it does get difficult. I got to admit that. We get into squabbles maybe with our spouse, our kids. Things chew at us to where, did we really get an A+ in how we

0: chance to repent, to try again and do over those things that we don't do so well the first time. Today, we're going to give you a clear picture of what it looks like to do life with God, to challenge yourself, actually, to deepen that relationship with the Lord so that more often than not, you're responding exactly the way you should.
1: I like the way you put that. And John Burke is the right man to help us unpack this. He's the pastor and founder of Gateway Church in Austin, Texas. He's married to Kathy. They have an adult son and an adult daughter. And he's the author of a number of books. One that we're going to be talking about today is called Soul Revolution, How Imperfect People Become All God Intended.
0: John, welcome back to Focus.
2: Oh, thanks for having me back, Jim.
0: It's so good to have you. In from Austin. Hey, listen, obviously, you're a pastor, but there was a time, maybe even when you were a pastor, which is probably the core of my question, but there was that time when you really struggled with God over trusting Him. I think that's every believer's challenge. I mean, Lord, seriously?
2: There was a time?
0: Yeah. If, then, those kind of questions. If you're so good, then why is this happening to me?
2: Yeah.
0: And yeah, I love that refreshing idea that even pastors have that challenge sometimes too, even though they know the Word really well. So what was the battle for you in trusting God?
2: Well, there hasn't been one.
0: I appreciate that.
2: No, I really do think, you know, God is trying to peel us like an onion down to the core of who we are and who He is.
0: Why is that? What is His goal in that?
2: Well, I think it gets to what He really wants. But I think part of getting to that, He doesn't force us. He leads us gently, sometimes not so gently. And so my first disappointment, you know, I was not necessarily, I wasn't a believer. I was an engineer before I became a pastor. But my dad died of cancer, and I remember standing at his gravesite and looking at, you know, these two dates separated by a dash.
0: Mm-hmm.
2: And I was just looking at them, and I was thinking about how life gets summed up in two dates and a dash. You know, when we're born, when we die, and yet there's this dash in between.
0: Yeah.
2: And what's the dash for, right? Yeah. What are we going to make of the dash? What's it really about? And as I was standing there just thinking about that, you know, my dad had kind of defined success the way everybody defines success in our culture. You know, you make a lot of money, you have a great family, you know, take great vacations and, you know, you're independent, financially well off and all that. And yet on his deathbed, he had said something to me. He said, John, I'd give it all back if I could just have my health and my family.
0: Wow.
2: And that marked me.
0: Yeah.
2: And I stood there thinking about that, and it actually led me on a journey coming to faith in Jesus. And at the same time, asking the question, what is success? You know, and because the truth is, I had these deep longings. We all do. We all have deep longings. We have dreams and hopes and aspirations. And I had many of the same. You know, I had a plan. I was going to, you know, get my engineering degree, which I did. I'm going to get an MBA. I'm going to start my own company. I'm going to have a beautiful, wonderful wife who loves me, and I love her, and 2.3 kids and vacations and
0: right?
2: We all have those. And yet, it kind of rocked me too, thinking back, but it can all be taken away in an instant. So what is it? What is it all about?
0: Hmm. Yeah, I mean, that's really good. Let me pull you back a bit, because in the book, you also mentioned an experience with your dad about building a train, I think when you were a boy. And that had a good analogy for you. You learned something out of that. Mm-hmm. I don't know why you took so long to come to Christ, John, but I mean, what was that analogy with the train set and building it?
2: Yeah, when I was, you know, I don't know, maybe 8, 10, my dad got one of those HO train sets. You remember those, that, you know, electric trains? But we decided to build a Colorado-like landscape, Pikes Peak, you know.
0: Beautiful.
2: We did. And, you know, so we paper mache'd, we sculpted it, we laid out the track. It went through mountains and tunnels, and there were, you know, towns and all this. And it was amazing. It took us, you know, I don't know, 5 months probably to build it.
0: Yeah.
2: And it was awesome. And when it was done, we high-fived and, you know, we turned it on and it went around, and it was amazing. But after about a month of watching the train go around and around, it started to lose its interest. And what I realized

0: looking back, is that it wasn't just the train moving and going around that was so wonderful about that. It was me and my dad doing it together.
1: Uh-huh. Sure.
0: It was us making it together. The point for us is that there are a lot of dreams we have. There are a lot of hopes. There are a lot of ambitions. They're not bad. They're not necessarily bad. In fact, many of them are good. But many of them are like a finger pointing somewhere. And I believe where it's pointing is relationship. Without the relationship, first with God and then with others, all those other things, they lose their meaning. They're just a train going around and around.
1: Yeah.
0: Just a dash between, you know, two dates.
1: You know, it's interesting because I think of people who tell the story of having that desire to make a lot of money and become a millionaire by the time they're 25, 30. And then you talk to some people that have actually done it, and they speak about how empty it was. You know, they thought it was going to be something grand, something incredibly rewarding and filling.
0: Right.
1: And then they get there and they're going, it really didn't have the impact I thought it would.
0: Right. So that's one of the things I talk about in Soul Revolution. We all have deep longings. They're good. I think they're from God. But sometimes we have shallow strategies.
1: Huh.
0: In other words, we don't really understand how are these deepest longings going to be met. But what if you have all those, but you still don't have contentment?
1: Right.
0: What if you still struggle with anxiety and worry all the time? And I know multimillionaires who still worry all the time.
1: Right.
0: They've told me. So is there something deeper still? You know, or maybe you want security. You want to know you're going to be safe and secure. Okay. Maybe you build a fortress to make sure whatever happened in the past doesn't happen again, because that's often where it comes from. But what if you can't trust people and don't have intimate relationship? What if you don't really feel loved? Is that security enough? So our deepest longings, when we start to drill down, they're spiritual.
1: Right.
0: They're what God promises by his Spirit: love, joy, peace, patience, kindness, goodness, gentleness, faithfulness, self-control, those kinds of things. And our deepest longings only get met when we understand what God's deepest longing is too. And God's want, God's dream is for intimate relationship with you,
1: with me. Yeah, let me get into that a little bit, because in the book you talk about God's longings. I don't know that I've ever thought of that other than God loves us and God built us for a relationship with him. But I didn't carry it to the next conclusion, which is, why did he do that?
0: Yeah.
1: And that's your point.
0: Well, and if you think about it, you know, if his main desire was to get people to do right and quit doing wrong, if he's God, couldn't he make us? Couldn't he force us to stop doing wrong and do right?
1: Right.
0: He could. So why doesn't he? Well, because there must be something deeper he wants. He allows free will even against his will. Why? Well, because you can't have love without free will. You can't.
1: Exactly right.
0: I mean, let's say you fall in love with some person, right?
1: Mm-hmm.
0: And you want them to love you back. You could shower them with gifts, right? With good things. But they might love the gifts, but not so much you still, right? So you can't actually buy real love. You could try to force them. I guess you could put a gun to their head and say, marry me or love me. And they might, out of fear, parrot it. But we would all know that's not love. Love must be free. That's true for God as well. And so that explains a lot of why God allows the things he allows in this world and even uses our disappointments to show us what it is deep down we really are longing for as well.
1: No, that is so good. You know, it's interesting, though, because we typically in the church will lean toward living a life that's more perfect, that is, you know, sinless, because it's pretty obvious in Scripture that's the goal. But the irony of ironies is the Lord is saying everything that you've just said, that, you know, you're going to learn more about me through those valleys that you go through, sinful valleys, right?
0: Well,
1: and we don't understand that, I think, as well as we should. That God, we're not sure. We tend to think of God as like a grandfather who's shocked at our behavior, that would have never thought that you could do that.
0: Yeah.
1: But he knows everything. He knows how we behave as human beings, sinful human beings. Nothing is going to shock him.
0: And the other incredibly freeing truth is that the life God wants with us is so simple. It's so simple. It really is. And we don't have to work real hard. We don't have to try real hard. You know, when my dad said that on his deathbed,
1: yeah,
0: the reason it struck me is because what someone says as their last words is what, you know,
1: it's poignant.
0: That's the salient point of life to them, right? Well, you know, Jesus did the same thing. He told us what matters most, and it's one thing. There's only one thing you have to do as a Christian. Listen up.
1: Yeah, lean in.
0: But think about it. When Mary and Martha were preparing dinner for Jesus and the disciples, remember?
1: Mm-hmm.
0: You know, and Martha's busy, and she's frustrated with Mary sitting there listening to Jesus. And Jesus says to her, Martha, you're working so hard. You're so stressed out. There's only one thing necessary. And Mary's chosen it. Okay, so just pause. Like one, only one thing is necessary? Well, we better figure out what that one thing is
1: right.
0: and focus on that. And that is the same thing Jesus was saying his last night on earth. So John chapters 13 through 17 is actually what I base Soul Revolution, the book, on, because Jesus said to us what was most important, and it's the same one thing. So the one thing he said to Mary and Martha was listening.
1: Mm-hmm.
0: Listening to the Lord is what's most important. But he said it in a different way as last night on earth. So he knows he's going to leave. He's trying to get it across to them. John chapter 15, he says, look, I am the vine, you are the branches. And I believe they're actually going from the upper room down to the Garden of Gethsemane. They were going through the vineyard. He picks up a branch and he goes, let me just stick it in your head, guys. It's this simple. A branch doesn't have to work hard to produce fruit. All it has to do is stay connected to the trunk, the vine. And fruit happens naturally.
1: Mm.
0: I'm the vine, you're the branches. Stay connected to me and you will bear much fruit. Apart from me, you can do
1: nothing.
0: Some good things. No. You can build big businesses. You can have great families. You can do this and that, but nothing that he intended. Nothing that gets at the deepest longings. Apart from me, you can do nothing. So this would be the one thing. That's the whole point that I'm trying to get across in Soul Revolution.
1: Mm.
0: That actually, all we have to do is learn to stay connected moment by moment to God's Spirit, and the rest of the things take care of themselves.
1: Right.
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1: John, that's the core of the book, this idea of the 60-60 experiment. So describe what that is and let's talk about it.
0: Well, let me tell you how I came to it.
1: Okay.
0: Because just like anything else, many times it only comes through disappointment. Trying to get my deep longings met with a shallow strategy and God using that to show me, how do I get what I really want with connection to him? So when we planted Gateway Church, nothing went as planned.
1: And here's a disclaimer. Normally with the Lord, it doesn't work out the way you think it should. It's rare.
0: Yeah. And we all know that. But when it actually hits, our response is different, right?
1: Right.
0: You know, so we were supposed to launch in the General Cinema movie theater. We had, you know, built this core group, raised money. We're, you know, we sent out invitations and mailers. And 2 weeks before, General Cinema Los Angeles calls me and says, you can't do church in our movie theater. It's bad for business. So I go back to the guy in Austin who signed the contract. And, you know, well, he wasn't supposed to sign the contract, apparently. I'm talking to lawyer friends. I'm trying to figure out what to do. We're going to have a bunch of people show up in 2 weeks and no one, we can't meet. And nothing worked. And finally, in desperation, finally, we call prayer meeting of our core group.
1: Mm-hmm.
0: And on my way out the door to this prayer meeting, the phone rings. This is back when phones rang, you know, and you had to go back and get them.
1: Right, yeah, you didn't put them in your pocket.
0: On my cell phone. And it was a pastor friend in Cincinnati who had this prompting to get someone he had led to the Lord connected to our church who was moving to Austin. And I told him, well, I don't know, we're going to have church. And I told him why. And he said, well, I think there's someone in my church who might know someone in the movie industry. Want me to talk to him? And I said, sure. I didn't think about it.
1: Right.
0: We go and we pray. The next week, I was like one desperate attempt. I go back to the movie house in Austin. And when I walked in, the guy goes, well, you guys have good connections. I'm like, what do you mean? He goes, you haven't heard? He said, the president of General Cinema in New York called the Los Angeles office and said, work it out with the church in Austin.
2: Oh.
0: So you're good to go.
1: That was a good friend.
0: Well, it was God's prompting of my friend to call me. And he knew someone who knew the president. Now, I thought everything was going to go great. 6 months later, because, hey, God worked it out, right?
2: Yeah.
0: But then 6 months later, we get kicked out. And then we had to move to 6 different locations during 2 years. Every time we moved, we lost people. It was so frustrating. I'm like, Lord, what am I doing wrong? And I got to the end of myself in disappointment and frustration. And frustration with God.
1: Yeah.
0: Because he's not doing his will the way he's supposed to.
1: And look what I'm trying to do for you.
0: Look what I'm doing for you. Look at all I've given for you. And in that, he started whispering something into my mind over and over when I would start complaining for about a year. But it was the same thing every time. Am I enough?
1: Hmm.
0: Am I enough? And at first I was mad. I was like, what? I left my engineering career to follow you into ministry. I left that ministry to come plant a church to help reach people. What do you mean, am I enough? Haven't I showed? And then I realized, oh, I guess not. Because the truth is, if God, you know, loving God, loving my family, loving the people who are coming, and even with the difficulties that come, is not enough. God has to do things my way, or I get mad and angry and frustrated with him. And so what I realized in this, and this is getting to the core of this whole 60-60 experiment in Soul Revolution, is Jesus' prayer, what he taught us to pray is, your kingdom come, God, your will be done on earth as it is in heaven. Because God's will mostly is not done on earth. Because we spend most of our time trying to get my will be done. And that includes Christians and even pastors. And so I spent a whole year just practicing waking up every morning, surrendering my will, and trying to only do God's will during that day as best I understood it.
1: Right.
0: And it was amazing.
1: Well, and that's the challenge you put in the book. So let's talk about 60-60. What are you challenging your readers to do?
0: Yeah. So it came from that year of this experiment I did personally, and the joy I started to feel, the peace I started to feel, a deeper love for my children. I mean, these things that I really wanted, it was amazing. And I'm mowing the yard one day, and I'm talking to the Lord about it, and I'm just saying, I wish the people in my church could understand how great this life is with you. And I had the thought, do an experiment. For 60 days, you know, it takes time to change a habit.
1: Right.
0: 60 days, every 60 minutes, set your watch beeper to go off, set an alarm to go off, or something to remind you, abide in me, remain in my love, as Jesus said in John 15, you know, and you will bear much fruit. Apart from me, you can do nothing. So just get them to try it for 60 days and see what happens. And we did thousands of people have done this experiment, and it's life-changing.
1: That's amazing.
0: It's life-changing.
1: Yeah.
0: But it's what Jesus said over and over, right? Paul said it in Galatians chapter 5:16, walk by the Spirit and you won't carry out the desires of the flesh. You don't have to try to stop sinning or try to break that habit or this habit or that addiction. Just walk by the Spirit and you won't do that. Instead, the fruit of the Spirit, love, joy, peace, patience, kind, all that will start to grow.
1: Yeah.
0: Only one thing is necessary, Martha.
1: Listen.
0: It's the one thing. So we have to learn to stay connected. So that's the experiment. And here's the whole idea. We're all in the habit. I mean, just think about it. When you wake up on the typical day, how much time do you spend making your plans and thinking about how to get them done? Versus, Lord, what are you doing and what do you want me to do in each thought, in each moment, in each decision with with my coworkers, with my children? And do we realize how much God loves us and is always with us and actually wants to guide us? That's what Jesus said in John 16. I'm going to send my Spirit. He will always be with you, and He will lead you into truth. Yeah. He'll lead you in the way of truth.
1: You know, John, in that regard, some people that might read the scripture says, you know, pray unceasingly. And you go, seriously, how do you even do that? Mm. How do you, you know, you got to go to do your banking. You got to work. How do you pray unceasingly? Like you're constantly in a state of prayer. Mm. It has that feel to it, like, man, it sounds impossible to do every hour, every 60 minutes. But yeah, people, really, John? I mean, really?
0: And that's what I like to say is, that's not what we're doing. We're not trying to beat the Muslims in, instead of five times of prayer a day, we're going to do 12.
1: Right.
0: That's not it. That's not it. It is learning to do life with this God who wants to do life with us, who truly loves us more than we can possibly imagine. And God is so good. I mean, this is the thing, is we've got to realize how much He loves us. In fact, one little experiment I've asked people to do sometimes is to realize that all love we experience is borrowed love. You know, this hit me one time when my children were little. And you know, when your children are little, they're so cute. They're so wonderful. But they're cuter when they're sleeping.
1: Not always, those little cutie pies.
0: Well, and you know, they're just there in the little angelic face sleeping. And one night, I was just watching my daughter sleep and just praying over her. And I just had this overwhelming sense of love for her, you know, just overwhelming. And in that moment, I heard the whisper of God say, "I love you more." And it shocked me.
1: Right.
0: I mean, it wasn't audible. It was just a thought.
1: It came out of left field. I know the feeling.
0: But then as I started to ponder it, you know, the Bible tells us God is love. There is no love apart from Him, which means that all the love I've ever felt or given is just borrowed love. And He loves me more. And He loves you more. Whoever you are, whatever you've done, it doesn't matter. He loves you more than you love your children, your spouse, more than you've experienced love from your grandparents, your parents. It's all borrowed love.
1: Yeah, it's so good.
0: And the point of that is, unless we realize who God is, and that because of what He's done for us in Christ, He did that so we will walk with Him. He didn't do that just to get us into heaven one day. And believe me, I wrote about heaven. I know about that, right? That's not why. He wants us to do life with Him in this loving relationship. That's what Jesus was trying to get across in John 15.
1: Yeah.
0: As the Father has loved me, so have I loved you. Right?
1: Yeah.
0: And no greater love than to lay down His life. And abide, He said, in that love. And you will abide in My love when you obey Me, when you obey My commands, when you do what I say.
1: When you listen.
0: Listen and respond. Exactly. Mm-hmm. So that's the 60-60 experiment.
1: Yeah.
0: So what I say is, it's not stopping every 60 minutes to pray. It's not that. If you do that, it's good. It's just totally missing it. What it actually is it's trying to reorient ourselves from a habit of ignoring God most of the day to realizing that God is with us all through the day and loves us and actually wants to guide and help us.
1: Yeah.
0: And I think what helps people is realizing it's not changing your life, it's reorienting your life. So in other words, you don't have to change necessarily anything you're doing, but do it with the Lord. Think about it this way. You're already going through life talking to yourself anyway. Okay, what am I going to do now? Oh, why'd that person do that? Oh, wait, no. You've got this constant conversation in your head between you and yourself. Just let God in.
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1: You know, the grace aspect John talked about is so important. 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
3: 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Coming up next, more solid teaching from God's Word as we look at the Bible's Old Testament book of Psalms with Pastor Dave Rolfe from Calvary Chapel Pacific Hills in Aliso Viejo, coming up next on The Balanced Word.
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10: God's image is not just conservative, Republican, people of European descent who live in South Orange County. His image is huge. And when we appreciate the differences that are out there, you know what happens? We become burdened for those people. We realize, wow, we have things in common with them. You know, maybe you're the type of person that just thinks, for whatever reason, oh, those Mexicans. Well, fine if you think that. But I would challenge you next year to sign up early and go down to Pedregales with us to pass out those shoeboxes, or at least to pass them out. Your attitude will change drastically.

0: Hey, thanks for joining us for The Balanced Word with Pastor Dave Rolfe. Coming to you today and every day from Pacific Hills Calvary Chapel in Aliso Viejo. I'm sure you have friends and even relatives who don't know the Lord, and that's a frustrating and sad experience. How can we change them? Well, we can't, but the Holy Spirit can, and He can work through you and me to accomplish the goal. Here's Pastor Dave beginning our study in Psalm 66.
1: Heard a joke about a pastor who was a very strong Calvinist. Very strong Calvinists teach that everything that happens is exactly the way God wants it to happen. And so this Calvinist who got up into a pulpit to preach, it was one of those fancy pulpits that extends out over the people. And as he came up, he got to the top and he stumbled and fell all the way down the stairs to the bottom. He got back up and climbed up to the pulpit and said, "Boy, I'm glad that's over with." You have to think about it a little better. But in reality, it's true in our lives. God has a design for everything that we go through. And it's partly about just getting through it and realizing, wow, didn't think I could do that, but I did. Right now, you might be going through an experience like that. We're just going, something's wrong. Life is so painful right now. It's so difficult. I must be off the track. I must be messed up somehow. And yet God is leading you and He has a plan for your life. And I promise you, hang in there with God. Don't give up on Him. Don't immediately backtrack. And the day will come when you say, after you go through the fire, after you go through the water, you'll say, "But you have brought us out to rich fulfillment." He goes on to say, "I'll go into your house with burnt offerings. I'll pay you my vows. While my lips have uttered and my mouth has spoken when I was in trouble, I'll offer you burnt sacrifices of fat animals. With the sweet aroma of rams, I will offer bulls with goats." He's saying, everything that I've gone through, when I was in those times of desperation and I said, "God, if you get me out of this, I promise you, I'll serve you every day of my life." He goes, "I'm going to do that. Even when I'm better, even when I'm rejoicing at deliverance. Come and hear, all you who fear God, and I will declare what He has done for my soul. I cried to Him with my mouth, and He was extolled with my tongue." One of the most important things that we can say to each other is, here's what God has done for me. Let me tell you what God has done recently. There are some of you who are really good about that, who faithfully enjoy sharing what God is doing and what He has done in your life. And that's a really good thing, and you are to be commended. There might be some of us who almost never share with someone what God is doing. Not what God is doing for someone else or what God did a long time ago or what He's doing halfway around the world. But when was the last time you just shared with someone, "Here's what God did for me today. Here's what the Lord showed me today." David said, "Hey, I'll let anyone who wants to hear what God has done. I'll declare what He has done for my soul." And then in verse 18, "If I regard iniquity in my heart, the Lord will not hear. But certainly God has heard me. He has attended to the voice of my prayer." Interesting little nugget there, and we quote this quite often. If I regard iniquity in my heart, God won't hear. That's true. Now, problem is, we all have iniquity in our heart somewhere. But the idea here is that David is saying is, I am not covering up and deliberately avoiding facing the failure that's in my life, the problems with which I struggle, the areas of my life in which I've fallen short. See, a lot of times I think we feel like, well, you need to share with people how good God is, so therefore I need to act like I'm really good. And then I can go, see how good God made me? And that's our concept of having a testimony. But the truth is, it's not about us, and we're never good enough to really say, "Look at me, I'm so much like God. You'll see God in me, just pay attention. If you can't see God in me, something wrong with you." In reality, we all sin. We all have that struggle within us. So what does he mean God won't hear us? If you're not honest with God, he won't listen to you. It's not what you've done or even the temptations that you have that blocks your relationship with God. It's your propensity to pretend like that's not the case, to come to God and to act like I'm coming in my own righteousness, if there's a struggle within my life to never confess it to God, to agree with God about who I am, if I come to God, I need to come with open hands and an open heart. I need to come honestly. And if I come and I'm pretending with God, he goes, you know what, why don't you go think a little bit? Before you start asking me to do things in your life, why don't you face up to your own problems, your own sin, your own limitations? And so often when it seems like, man, my prayers aren't just being answered, this may be a part of the case. There's iniquity that I'm not looking at, I'm not honest about, that's in my heart. I'm living a dual life. And so as Isaiah said, God's arm isn't short that he can't save. His ear isn't heavy that he can't hear. But your iniquities have separated between you and God so that he will not hear. Isaiah 59, important passage, because like this, and there are other passages in the New Testament, for instance, that say, you know, if you're going to come to God and you've got aught against a brother, go take care of that first and then come to him. It also says to husbands and wives, treat your spouse in the way that you're supposed to so that your prayers aren't hindered. God is not going to listen to you playing games. He wants the real you. And so that's what David is saying. Hey, if I regard iniquity in my heart, the Lord won't hear, but God has heard me, and he has attended to the voice of my prayer. Just a clue if your prayers haven't been answered lately. And then he closes by saying, blessed be God, who has not turned away my prayer nor his mercy from me. Psalm 67, he talks and uses the word in many places here in Psalm 67, the peoples. Peoples, plural, instead of people. Usually we talk about people, but not peoples. But when it talks about peoples, plural, it's talking about different people groups, different either nationalities or geographical locations. Most cultures, the word that they use for themselves, the self-reference word, is a word that translates people. They just believe we're the people. You know, whether it's we, the people of the United States, we kind of think anyone who's not in the United States is sort of otherwise. And so in missions, they refer to people groups a lot because it's these different groups of people who are different, and yet they relate to each other, but they may not interrelate with other groups of other people, and thus the word peoples. And so here in this psalm, it's a song that talks about the fact that God wants to be known everywhere. It's not just about him and Israel. I think, of course, Israel, for much of their history, had the problem of believing that the whole deal with God was just that he wanted to relate to Israel as his chosen people. God never only wanted to do that. He told Abraham, in you, all the nations of the world will be blessed. That's what he wanted to do. I think today there are a lot of people who in their theology, they get mixed up because they believe that God chose Israel and now he has chosen the church instead, and that the church kind of takes the place of Israel. The truth is God had a program for Israel and he will keep his promises to Israel. He will one day deal with them in judgment and also in prosperity in the time of the millennium. God hasn't finished with Israel. It's why they're still a nation, though everyone around them would love to see them go away. God's program for them is miraculous. But, you know, God also had a plan for America. God also used this nation in an amazing way to spread the gospel throughout the world, to be blessed, to be a light for the nations. Now, that light may or may not be fading. Time will tell. But the truth is God had a special plan for America, and thus I feel that our nation was chosen in a sense. But God also had a plan for England. God did great things in England at one time, and he may yet do it again. He has a plan for France as well. He has a plan for all of the countries in the African continent, all of those Eastern European nations that were once a part of the Soviet bloc, that miraculously that group was broken up and now they have elections and elect officials. God has a plan for Iraq that's unfolding even as we speak, as these people are having a voice in their self-determination. It's amazing. God has a plan for every people, but his heart always is for all the peoples. every people group, everywhere. Anything that smacks of exclusionism, that sees us as being superior to others, is always an error. And it's one of those amazing things where historically it seems like when God blesses a people group, they tend to start to look down on those who aren't receiving those blessings in the same way. You look at things like racial prejudice. There are still people, seemingly intelligent people, who have these barbaric ideas of certain races being superior to other races and things like that. It's just completely foolish. You think, how in the world can you believe such a thing? Well, it's just arrogance. It's, I have mine, and therefore there must be something wrong with you. Part of the Protestant work ethic that became so distorted was when, as God blessed our nation as a young nation, and we saw how God blessed the free enterprise system and the freedom that we had that no other country in the world had, well, then we started to look at other countries and other peoples who weren't as blessed as we are, and we thought, you know, our system is what blessed us, and they don't have our system, so no wonder they're so messed up. It's the same mentality that causes us to look at someone who is homeless and out of work, and just to decide within our own hearts whether we really say it or not, yep, they put themselves there, you can bet on it. There are jobs out there, if they would go get a job, they could pull themselves up by their bootstraps. Well, until you put yourself in the place of another, you don't have the right to judge the others. And it's important for us to understand that when God looks on every person and every group of people in this world, he doesn't see the division. He created us all from Adam and Eve. We're all related. And not one of us has the right to look down our nose at anyone else. Oh, but they're so different. That's a good thing. That's awesome that there are cultural differences. One of the things that I feel that in our modern society, with all the political correctness, we have to pretend like we're all alike. And so you can't even make a reference to people from this country who tend to be that way, or people who are from this race who are gifted in this way, or, you know, people with blonde hair being deficient in other areas. And it's like, you know, hey, people are different. That's the way God made us. We don't need to all become a melting pot. We don't need to all be exactly alike. We should appreciate and enjoy our differences and realize that God loves us all. Because the way that he depicts people is that he would line them all up and say, look how different they are. You add them all together, they reflect every aspect of who I am, of my image. God's image is not just conservative, Republican, people of European descent who live in South Orange County. His image is huge. And when we appreciate the differences that are out there, you know what happens? We become burdened for those people. We realize, wow, we have things in common with them. You know, maybe you're the type of person that just thinks, for whatever reason, oh, those Mexicans. Well, fine if you think that. But I would challenge you next year to sign up early and go down to Pedregales with us to pass out those shoe boxes, or at least to pass them out. Your attitude will change drastically because you'll realize, you'll look and see the beauty. And after that, you'll never look on them the same at all. If you've had an issue with this, if maybe you were raised with certain prejudices and things like that, you start serving and then you feel like, how could I have ever felt that way? How could I have ever thought that? And so here in Psalm 67, crying out, God be merciful to us and bless us and cause his face to shine upon us, that your way may be known on earth, your salvation among all nations. Let the peoples praise you, O God. Let all the peoples praise you. Oh, let the nations be glad and sing for joy. For you shall judge the people righteously and govern the nations on earth. Let the peoples praise you, O God. Let all the peoples praise you. Then the earth shall yield her increase. God, our own God, shall bless us. God shall bless us, and all the ends of the earth shall fear him. That's his heart, that his way would be known among all the peoples, that That's the reason why, as a church, we put such an emphasis on missions. We go so out of our way to try to reach out to others. Sometimes, logically, it may not even make a lot of sense. We could say, well, boy, there are needs in our own county. Why are we sending some of our best people halfway around the world? Aren't there people over there who can do what they're doing better than they can and cheaper? For the cost of flying someone halfway around the world and housing them in a way that's appropriate to someone with a Western mindset, couldn't we support four or five nationals to do the same thing? Yes. And there is a point to that. And yet throughout history, God has used people to reach cross-culturally in a way that has a greater significance than just what they get done. Because there is something, and I've seen it, and it's an amazing thing when people realize that someone has come halfway around the world to help them dig a ditch. Oh, you know, when our guys go dig ditches, they're not very good at it. They do the best they can, but, you know, they can come over and try to help, and sometimes they just end up sore and tired or bit by mosquitoes and getting dengue fever or something. But to those people over there, they don't have this global worldview that we have. And to know that someone comes that far, that in itself is worth it. And that's why I would encourage you at one time in your life at least, and probably if you do it once, you won't stop there. But one time, just go somewhere that's so far away you don't even know where it is on a map. But just go on a short-term missions trip and learn from that experience and give of yourself and extend yourself in that way. And you will be communicating the heart of God. God doesn't want to just bless us here in a safe place. He wants to bless us here, and that's nice. But he's blessing us here so that we can reach out to others. That's his purpose. He blessed Israel to reach the world, and he is blessing us as people, as Americans, as Orange Countyans, as a church, so that he can reach people that you've never heard of and people that you might never see otherwise. That's the heart of God. And it doesn't get done if we don't do it. There are people who say, well, you know, isn't it enough to just share your faith with your neighbor? Well, yeah, you should be sharing your faith with your neighbor. But if every Christian in this world just shared with the people close to them, over 90% of the world would never hear the gospel. So we have to push ourselves to go outside of our level of comfort, to extend ourselves maybe as far as Santa Ana, maybe as far as the Laguna Canyon Road where the day laborers hang out to get work, maybe halfway around the world or somewhere else, in order to reflect the heart of God that says, when I look at this planet, I see a lot of different people groups. I see people clustered up in different areas. And he says, oh, as Jesus' prayer to the Father was in John 17, just make them one. It starts here. It starts with being inside the church and us getting along with people who are different than we are. Us reaching out across artificial or natural barriers and embracing each other and accepting each other and loving each other. I'm disturbed, really, that the trend over the last 50 years, at least, in the Church of Jesus Christ, the church in general, is homogeneous groupings, where each church takes on a certain aspect, a certain cultural picture. And the idea is find a church where everyone else is like you, and then you'll be at home. No, you won't. You'll only be seeing a small part of the body of Christ. I believe it's really important that our congregations, that our churches reflect diversity. We should welcome that diversity. Sometimes it may mean that, well, I don't like the way they're singing this song, or I'm offended by Christmas lights or Christmas trees, or, you know, it's just, they talk too long, or it just doesn't seem like the pastor is preaching and energetic enough, and, you know, whatever, we pick things apart. Instead, do you ever think maybe there's someone different than you sitting next to you in the pew or here in the church because God wants to stretch you and allow you to realize that his whole program isn't just like you? Oh, if we just group up together in common groups, we lose the effectiveness that God intends through diversity. He made us different for a reason, and he wants us to embrace those differences and to accept those differences and to learn from those differences.
0: 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Pastor Dave recalls this experience as we close.
1: I remember years ago, Ann and I were first married, and I had a friend who was Korean, and he pastored a Korean church up in Los Angeles. And he used to have me come and speak for his group or sing for this group of Korean young people. And I had known a couple of Koreans, but I didn't know that much about them. But going up there, we had such a great time. And they took us out to eat, and we had to eat octopus and things like that. And it was just, but it was such an amazing experience. And from that experience, I've had a connection with Koreans ever since. I have some common basis. Now imagine if you've been to Korea, how much that would affect you. And with every other difference as well, to have that connection. Today I met a man who was from Armenia. He wasn't an Arminian as opposed to a Calvinist. He was from Armenia. And yesterday I met this guy and was talking to him. And I was so thankful that I had like 5 or 6 Armenian friends. And I knew something about the culture and the land and the language. And he was so amazed because he's been in this country for 8 years. And he was surprised that someone like me would actually have even heard of Armenia or know something about it or more than that, even to share in the food with him as I did. I did have to drink a carbonated drink because I didn't want to offend him, and I hate carbonated drinks. But, you know, I gutted it out, but there was this connection, and I was able to really share with him a lot and because of the fact that I had a background. I believe that in this day and age, when we have such incredible access to the rest of the world, this kind of a psalm, this heart of God, shame on us if we don't take it to its fulfillment. If we don't take the opportunity to learn a little bit of other languages, study other cultures, when we see someone who's different than we are, to pick their brain and find out how they think and how they do things, what's it like being raised this way? And as you do that, you discover beautiful reality that you couldn't have otherwise, and we have great access to it.
0: God's heart sure shines brightly here in these Psalms, as we see his passion and compassion for people. And what he wants to do through each of us to reach them. That'll do it for today, but we'll catch you back here tomorrow when we'll have another study in the Psalms from Pastor Dave here on The Balanced Word, a presentation of Pacific Hills Calvary Chapel.

0: 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This is John Watanabe at your service on this early Tuesday, and through his more than 50 years of teaching, Dr. J. Vernon McGee brought many biblical characters to life by stepping into their sandals and reliving their experiences with God. The K-Wave and Chapel Store Book of the Month is Real Characters by J. Vernon McGee. In this hardcover book, Dr. McGee reveals how God uses unlikely people to accomplish great things. It's only $6.50 this month at the Chapel Store on the corner of Fairview and Sunflower in Santa Ana. 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Books, Bibles, and gifts that inspire. For more information on how to get your copy of this book, Real Characters by J. Vernon McGee, call the Chapel Store at 714-540-2941. That's 714-540-2941. And stay tuned. Coming up next, we'll learn about the illumination of the Spirit as Dr. David Jeremiah continues his teaching series, The Holy Spirit You May Not Know. Stay tuned. It's coming up next on Turning Point.
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5: So what does the word illuminate mean? It means to throw light on something. What does it mean when the Bible says the Holy Spirit is the illuminator? He is the one who throws light and helps us to understand the Word of God. We're going to talk about that from 1 Corinthians chapter 2, verses 6 through 14. So find your place there. If you have a copy of the study guide, you can find your section in the study guide and follow along with bullet points, and all of the scriptures and outlines are there. We also have a book that's built around the doctrine of the Holy Spirit. It's called The Holy Spirit You May Not Know, and it is available to you this month as a resource, which means when you send a gift of any size to help us with the cost of broadcasting, airtime, and production, we'll send this book to you as our way of saying thank you. It's a beautiful book with beautiful truth to help you live a beautiful life. And I'd love for you to have your copy of it. Help us if you can. Do the best you can. But whatever you send, simply say, please send me the book on the Holy Spirit. And this 250-page book will be on its way to you right away. The illumination of the Spirit is a very interesting subject. It answers a lot of questions that people ask about how we know that the Bible is truly the Word of God. Let's find some answers as we open our scriptures together today.
6: It was the fall of 1940 in a small village in southern France. Four teenage friends and their dog, whose name was Robot, were trotting along a countryside road, and as they wandered near a hillside, Robot scampered toward a hole in the ground near a fallen tree. The boys, bold and adventuresome, followed after him. The opening was barely wide enough for a person to squeeze through. Curious, they tossed stones into the hole to test its depth, and then, one by one, they wiggled through and slid nearly 50 feet down into the earth. It was dark, it was damp, silent, like a basement no one had entered in a long time. For a moment, they couldn't see anything. Then they lit their oil lamp, and in that instance, the walls around them sprang to barely wide enough for

foxes and deer with branching antlers. The animals seemed alive, frozen, and their shapes leaping and galloping across the rock. Vibrant colors of red, brown, and black were glowing in the flickering light, and the boys just stood there in awe. Without meaning to, they had stumbled upon one of the greatest archaeological discoveries of the 20th century. They had found the prehistoric cave paintings of Lascaux. That's what light does. It shows us what's been hidden. Before they turned on the lamp, they didn't know where they were, and they just saw darkness. And that's exactly what the Holy Spirit wants to do for us, to shine a light on God's word so that we can understand it. The Holy Spirit has always been connected to the word of God, there in the inspiration of the scripture, guiding the writers as they wrote it. But today I want to talk to you not about inspiration, but about illumination. What is the difference? Well, inspiration is how the Bible was written. Illumination is how we understand what was written today. Inspiration happened in the past when the Spirit of God guided people like Moses and David and Paul to record God's truth without error. Illumination is what happens in us when the Holy Spirit opens our eyes and our hearts to see what God is saying to us through his precious word. Let's take a closer look at this. First of all, why this is so important, the mandate for spiritual illumination. The Bible tells us that without the Spirit of God shining in our hearts, we can never understand what the Bible says. There are a number of reasons for that. If you're an unbeliever here, if you don't believe in Jesus Christ, if you don't consider yourself to be a Christian because you're not one, you can read the Bible, you can memorize it, you can diagram it, you can take apart its Hebrew and Greek meanings, and it will still never mean anything to you. It will be just like a book full of words. Paul says it this way, 2 Corinthians chapter 4, "But even if our gospel is veiled, it is veiled to those who are perishing, whose minds the God of this age has blinded, who do not believe, lest the light of the gospel of the glory of Christ, who is the image of God, should shine on them." Paul says that before we become Christians, our eyes are blinded to the word of God. We don't have any equipment to understand it. That before you invite Christ into your life, you have spiritual scales on your eyes. You can read it for all you're worth, and it's just a bunch of words. It's like trying to read a book in a language you don't know. 1 Corinthians 2:14, we're told that the natural man, that's the person who doesn't know the Lord, the natural man does not receive the things of the Spirit of God. Why doesn't he? Well, here's what it says in 2:14, "For they are foolishness to him, nor can he know them because they are spiritually discerned." If I ask for testimonies here today, many of you could say, you know, before I knew Christ, Pastor, I tried to read the Bible some, maybe in a hotel room when you pulled a Gideon Bible out. You tried to read it, but it felt like foolishness. I couldn't understand why people loved this book so much, because to me it was just a bunch of words on a page. But when the Spirit of God comes to live within you, when you become a Christian and the Holy Spirit enters your life, he begins to open the word of God so that you begin to understand it. He directs his light on its pages. He highlights verses that apply to your situation. He brings clarity and conviction to your mind. That's what we call the illuminating of the Spirit. It's the Spirit of God casting light on the word of God and shining in our hearts so that the word begins to come off the page and make sense in our lives. You can't have spiritual illumination unless you're a Christian. The Bible says that very clearly. I know people who have become Christians, and they have told me that they tried to read the Bible before they became Christians and it made no sense. And when they got saved, it was like somebody had rewritten the Bible, because all of a sudden it now made sense. The Bible says there's a mandate for spiritual illumination, but it's also a mystery. 1 Corinthians 2 says, "We speak wisdom among those who are mature, yet not the wisdom of this world. We speak the wisdom of God in a mystery, the hidden wisdom which God ordained before the ages, which none of the rulers

0: of this age knew, for if they had known this wisdom, they would not have crucified the Lord of glory. He says, if the people of Jesus' age had known the wisdom of God, they never would have put him to death. They would have understood that God had a plan for his son. Paul is writing about the wisdom of God that is concealed from the people of this age. The princes of this world, the rulers of this age, the aristocrats, the political leaders, the intellectuals, many of them don't know the wisdom of God. And when you listen to them talk and you hear them speak, you realize they do not have a clue about who God is or what his word is or what his purpose is. Their money can't buy this wisdom. Their power can't demand it. Their influence can't obtain it. They can't download it from the internet. They can't acquire it from the world's finest universities. To that I say amen. They can't discover it from some guru sitting in a hut in the Himalayas. They can't get it anywhere, because the only place you get the wisdom of God is from the Spirit of God. And you get the Spirit of God when you get the Son of God in your life through salvation. I've often said that someone with no formal education, someone who knows Jesus and reads their Bible, has more lasting wisdom than a brilliant scholar with a PhD. You know, there are some people that have so many degrees, they have no temperature. Did you know that? They don't have the Spirit. The wisdom of the believer will carry them further than the knowledge of the unbeliever. I know some little old ladies like that, some people who've lived in the Word of God their whole life. I would trust them with my question about the spiritual things of this world far more than I would trust them with somebody with a PhD from a secular university, because one is from God and the other is from the world. So if you want the wisdom of the world, you don't need the Holy Spirit. You can get that wisdom anywhere you want, any of the state institutions, universities and colleges, correspondence schools. They'll be more than happy to relieve you of your time and your money. But if you want the wisdom of God, you have to have the illuminating ministry of the Holy Spirit. 1 Corinthians 2:7 says, "But we speak the wisdom of God in a mystery, the hidden wisdom which God ordained before the ages for our glory." The wisdom of God is a mystery. That doesn't mean it's a riddle. It means it's something that has been in existence but has not been understood. Now it's being understood because the Bible tells us what this mystery is. That same word is used to describe the church. The church, according to the Bible, is a mystery. What does that mean? It didn't exist in the minds of the Old Testament people, but in the New Testament, it was revealed. And now that mystery is no longer a mystery. Now it's revealed. And it was a mystery that the Bible says is the Spirit of God in this way. The Bible tells us that when we're trying to get into spiritual truth, we're dealing with God's mysteries, his hidden wisdom. We can't comprehend it if we don't know the Lord. And that will never be able to be comprehended apart from God's Holy Spirit. You know, there are times when God, in his common grace, allows us to benefit from the wisdom and skill of people who don't know him. Doctors, teachers, counselors, who aren't Christians can still be a blessing. They have good things to say. But when it comes to the issues of the heart, when it comes to the issues of God, we need the wisdom of God. And that's why we look to people who know the Lord and are filled with the Spirit. Let me pause here and get myself in a little trouble. I have a lot of friends who are Christians who go to unbelieving counselors. They're the counselors who don't know God. And they'll be able to help you to a certain extent. But when it comes to the spiritual part of your life, they don't have a clue. And they might even give you bad information. I'm not saying they don't have any value. In fact, there's a story about my having cancer and going to see my doctor for the first time. I didn't walk into his office and say, "The first thing I want to know about you is, are you a Christian?" No, the first thing I wanted to know from him was, does he know anything about cancer? Because I don't want to have this the rest of my life. I think that's important. But when it comes to the issues of the heart, you can't get the counsel you need from somebody who doesn't know God. How are they going to help you know God better if they don't know God themselves? So I'm not trying to offend anybody. And if you happen to be a counselor who's not a Christian, I'm sure God's given you a great clientele. But I'm just talking to the people of God. If you want to grow in grace and in the knowledge of the Lord, You have to grow in grace in the knowledge of the Lord from people who also know the Lord. The mandate for spiritual illumination and the mystery of it. Now, let's talk about how this works. What is the ministry of the Holy Spirit's illumination? First of all, he brings us spiritual discernment. One of the last promises of the Savior that was made to his disciples before his crucifixion concerned the ministry of the Holy Spirit. Here's what Jesus said in John 16. I still have many things to say to you, but you cannot bear them now. However, when he, the Spirit of truth, is come, he will guide you into all truth. For he will not speak of his own authority, but whatever he hears, he will speak. And he will tell you things to come. And he will glorify me, for he will take of what is mine and declare it to you. What Jesus told his disciples was this. He said, I'm going back to heaven. I'm going to go back to heaven, but don't worry, I'm going to send you another comforter, the Holy Spirit. And when he comes, he will live within you, and he will guide you into all truth. He won't speak of his own words or pursue his own agenda. He will speak of my words, because remember, we learned one of the purposes of the Holy Spirit is to glorify Jesus Christ and to lift him up. Have you ever had anybody come, you know, Pastor Jeremiah, I know what you're thinking. No, you don't. You don't know what I'm thinking. How could you know what I'm thinking? You're not inside me. You don't know what I'm thinking. But the truth is, when they say that, they're just saying something that's meaningless. And what Jesus is saying is this: when the Spirit of God comes, he will take what he knows from God, and as God himself, he will reveal these things to you, and then you will really be thinking the right things. You'll be thinking God things. You really can't know God. You can't know his word unless the Spirit of God is in the process. You say, well, Pastor, I don't know very much about the Holy Spirit. You don't have to know very much about him, except he is the third person of the Trinity, God the Father, God the Son, God the Holy Spirit. And the Bible says that when Jesus Christ becomes your Savior, the third person of the Godhead comes to live within you. You literally become the temple of the Holy Spirit. He lives within your heart, and he is there not just to occupy space or, as he sometimes does, make you uncomfortable when you're doing the wrong thing. He's there to help you, and most of all, he's there to help you understand the Scripture so that the Word of God makes sense to you, so you understand what it says, you understand what it means, and you understand what it means to you. So if you want to know the things of God, the Spirit of God has to be a part of that transaction. And guess what, you guys? He wants to be. He wants to be your helper. He wants to give you discernment. He wants to give you the ability to understand the Word of God. And James says that if we don't know that wisdom, all we have to do is ask for it. If any man lacks wisdom, let him ask of God, says James. And he will give it to you. And the Bible says he will do it liberally and without reproach. That means he'll give you all that you need. He won't scold you for coming for it. The great desire of the Spirit's heart is to flood the light of Scripture into your mind and help you to know more and more and more about your Heavenly Father and your Lord and Savior, Jesus Christ. And the Holy Spirit is like a lighthouse keeper who just loves to send that powerful beam out and help you get through the fog and the darkness of where you live. How many of you know we're living in some fog and darkness right now? Hard to see our way through it. Sometimes we get up and say, what in the world is going to happen today? How many of you know sometimes you just get a verse and you hang on to that verse and you live off of that verse for 2 or 3 days because God has given you a verse of Scripture to give you direction and hone in on what's happening in your life? In general, the content of the Spirit's ministry is all the truth. The truth is the Bible, the written Word of God. Sometimes people come to me and maybe they're living with each other out of marriage. I've had that happen several times. And they want to talk to me about this. And I say, you know, you guys, what you're doing is not right. You shouldn't be doing that. The Bible doesn't allow that. The Word of God doesn't allow that. And I've had them say to me, you know what, Pastor, I know that's what the Bible says, but we prayed about it and we've got real peace from God that this is okay. I'm not going to tell you all the things I say when that happens, but what I want to tell them is whatever you got is not peace from God. And I know that to be true because, listen to me, kids, this is what you need to understand. The Holy Spirit will never contradict what the Word of God says. Not ever, ever, ever. You can count on it. You won't read something in the Bible and the next day get some vision from God that contradicts what the Bible says. It's not going to happen. Your standard for what is truth and what is right and wrong is the Scripture. And you don't have to doubt about it because God wrote it down for you. It's called the Bible. So when somebody tells me the Spirit of God told them to do something that is not from the Word of God, it may be a spirit, all right, but it's not the Spirit of God. So when we talk about spiritual illumination, we're not talking about dreams or private messages. We're talking about God's Word coming alive as He uses His Spirit to open the understanding and apply the Word of God to our hearts. So the parameters of spiritual discernment are found between the covers of this book. Do you want to know where the wisdom of God is? It's right here. You don't have to go to grad school to get it. You just get a Bible and start reading it. And little by little, God's Word will start to penetrate your life. So how does the process work? Well, there's a wonderful passage of Scripture in the little book of 1 John. Here's what it says. But you have an anointing from the Holy One, and you know all things. The anointing which you have received from Him abides in you, and you do not need that anyone teach you. Sometimes after a service here at Shadow Mountain, someone will come up to me and say, Pastor, that was really an anointed message. And I take that as a compliment. But what I want to say to you is that John says we all have an anointing from God. You have this anointing from the Holy One, says John. I take that to mean that each of us has a special gift from God. It says here, you do not need that anyone teach you. I know some students have made that their life verse, but that's not where it goes. It doesn't mean we don't need teachers, because John himself was a teacher. It means we don't need worldly teachers to teach us the things we need to know about God. What he means is this: you don't need teachers who speak from a non-Christian perspective. You don't need horoscopes. You don't need psychic hotlines. You don't need advice columns to figure out life. You have the Spirit of the living God within you. He is your anointing. And when you allow that to happen, you can ask Him to help you, and He will. And often He will do it through the Word of God. This isn't about feelings or whims. It's about the Spirit taking the Word of God and applying it to your mind and heart, guiding you in truth and keeping you alert. So the parameters and the process. Now the power. The Bible says in John 14:26, but the Helper, the Holy Spirit, whom the Father will send in my name, he will teach you all things and bring to your remembrance all things that I said to you. If you were a Christian in high school or college, maybe even if you weren't, and you were getting ready for a big test, you may have prayed, oh Lord, help me remember the things I've studied. My prayer was always, help me to remember the things I haven't studied. I wanted not inspiration, I wanted revelation. Sometimes you'll hear the Word of God preached, and you walk away saying, that didn't touch me. I'm not sure what he was talking about. And you may not think about it again for weeks, but if you keep coming back, nurturing your spiritual life, little by little, you'll store truth in your spirit. And then at the right moment, the Bible says, God's Spirit will bring it to your remembrance. He will bring it to your mind. Most crises may come to us, but all of them have one thing in common. You don't get time to do homework on them. If there's a crisis and you're facing this crisis, you don't get to say, I'll come back in 2 weeks after I have a chance to study this a little bit more. What I'm saying, folks, is this. How are you going to remember something you don't have? You all got to give the Spirit of God something to work with. You got to put some word in your heart. You say, how do I do that? Well, there's a lot of ways. You can memorize the Scripture. I know that's a foreign term to some of you. You can read the Scripture. You can listen to the Scripture. There's so many ways to listen to the Scripture today. So many good readers of the Scripture. I believe that many worship songs are built around Scripture. You can play them in your heart. What I'm saying is, if you don't fill your mind and your spirit with godly things, then when the Spirit of God wants to bring something to your remembrance, he goes to your hard drive and there's nothing there. You have to give him something to work with. That's the part we play in the disciplines of our life. We study and we listen and we take notes. And I'm so honored when I see some of you taking notes. Every piece of spiritual information that you make as an input into your life becomes fodder for the Holy Spirit to use when the time comes. The Holy Spirit will use what is in you and bring it out at the right time, at the right moment, when you need the answer. But if you don't put anything in your spirit for the Holy Spirit to work with, he won't have anything for you to say. So the point is, you don't have to go around begging the Holy Spirit to help you. Just keep filling up the tank with godly things, and when the moment comes, the Holy Spirit will be there to give you the wisdom that you need. And thank you so much for joining us today. We will finish up our discussion of the illumination of the Holy Spirit tomorrow. You know, we are very excited about what God is doing here at Turning Point. And every year, as you know, we take a few moments in June and in December to remind all of you of your importance to what we do here. We need your help. We need you to stand with us as we reach out with the gospel. And it is my prayer that you will do that. I'm asking you to consider a special fiscal year-end gift to Turning Point and get it to us before the end of this month to help us as we conclude this year together. 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And when you send your gift, all you're going to do is ask, and we'll send you the book on the Holy Spirit as our way of saying thank you. See you tomorrow right here. I'm David Jeremiah. I am so grateful for this privilege. 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
2: 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And on this edition, we'll hear answers from Pastor Mike Chaddick from Image Church in San Juan Capistrano and Pastor Aaron Hale from Calvary Chapel Foothill Ranch in Lake Forest. Stay tuned. 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
11: Hello and welcome to Pastor's Perspective. It's Monday and we're back in the studio today to give you answers to the questions you have about the future. Well, from a Christian perspective, I mean, you know, end times, we could talk about prophecy or what's going to happen when, you know, Jesus comes back, or what do we do now? How do we occupy until he comes back? We can talk about a whole bunch of things. Did you read your Bible this weekend and you've got questions about something that you read, or maybe your pastor at church said something that you want more details on? Well, you can call in today, especially if your pastor is one of the two guys that's in the studio with me today. We've got Mike Chaddick from Image Church in San Juan Capistrano and Aaron Hale from Calvary Chapel Foothill Ranch in Lake Forest. How you guys doing? Good to have you here.
12: Doing great.
13: Doing good. Doing
12: glad
13: good,
12: to be on with Aaron today.
11: Yeah, it's going to be fun. 888-564-6173 is our number. You can also submit your questions online. We've got a few ways that you can do that. You can DM us on the Pastor's Perspective Instagram, or you can send us your question through Messenger on the Pastor's Perspective Facebook page, or you can scan the QR code if you're watching on Facebook, YouTube, or Instagram. That'll take you to the Pastor's Perspective page at kwave.com. Where you can fill out that form there and submit it to us. Now, for the most part, the questions that you might submit right now, right this minute, we're not going to see them until a future episode of the show. So if you've got a question for us today, give us a call at 888-564-6173. And we're going to go right to the phones today because why not? We always like to mix things up here. Who says we have to answer one of the questions that were submitted online first? No, we mix things up just to keep things fresh. Tina in Menifee, welcome to Pastor's Perspective. How can we help you today?
14: Hi, thank you so much for your ministry. I've been listening to you all for probably since it started, I don't know, about 30 years ago.
11: Wow.
14: And everyone. Yeah, so I just love your ministry and thank you so much.
11: Well, thank you very much for saying that.
14: Oh, okay. I have a question regarding heaven. So where in the scripture does it tell us we will see and recognize our loved ones when we're in heaven?
11: And why do you ask this question?
14: Well, I have a lot of loved ones in heaven, and I'm really hoping that I'll see them someday. And most recently, I lost my dad in December, who is just, you know, a real significant loved one. And I'm just, you know, want that reassurance. I've always believed that as a believer, but I just, you know, would like to see more evidence in the scripture just to help me with that hope.
11: So like your question is, will we recognize our loved ones as opposed to just, will we see them? Like if we see someone from afar, are we going to, that guy looks familiar, that woman over there, or will we instantly know? And not just people that we knew here on earth, but what about like everybody? Are we going to see someone say, look, it's Abraham, for example? Yeah. What do you think, Mike?
14: Absolutely.
12: Yeah, well, I definitely don't think we'll know less than we know now, like Paul says in 1 Corinthians 13, for now we know in part, but then we will know fully even as we are known. And then we have examples, for example, of those who are dead being recognized. The Mount of Transfiguration is an example. Sure. Moses and Elijah had, you know, long centuries been dead, and yet they appeared alive, and somehow they were actually recognizable as Moses and Elijah. So those are two texts that pop into my head.
11: Aaron?
13: Yeah, I was thinking of Luke 16 as well, where Jesus speaks of the rich man and Lazarus. And Lazarus, he passes away. He's in the place we refer to as Abraham's bosom, and he recognizes Abraham, speaks of him, and is able to recall Lazarus, who is still living. And so there seems to be an indication that even in death, we understand, we're able to recognize people. I like this quote attributed to, I think Charles Spurgeon said it, asking, do you think we're going to be dumber in heaven than we are here on earth? And I don't mean to be sarcastic, Tina, that's on Charles Spurgeon if he was, but I like the idea that it communicates the idea that we'll retain our ability to recognize. And Hebrews chapter 11 speaks of that great, chapter 12, excuse me, the great cloud of witnesses that surrounds us. And while it's not explicit, the assumption is that those witnesses are a part of the company of believers. They are the church triumphant. They're known. They're individuals. They're recognized, and we'll recognize them when we see them.
11: Tina, what do you think?
14: Great. Oh, thank you so much. Yeah, that's really encouraging. I just appreciate all those extra details about that from the scripture. That helps very much. I believe I'm going to be able to see them and recognize them and talk with them.
11: That's great, Tina. Thank you so much for calling us today at 888-564-6173. Follow-up question. Do you think we'll be able to look around in heaven and say, like you guys are going to say, where's Brian Perez? He didn't make it. No, I'm joking. Do you think we'll be able to notice that some people aren't there?
12: I think that's the implication. And again, it's, you know, we're asking about heaven now, but of course the Bible ends on a new earth, a renewed earth, resurrected bodies, all of this. And I think that is part of the glory of new creation, because people ask, well, what are we going to do? I mean, eternity is a long time. So what exactly are we going to be doing? And I think that's one of the things we're going to be able to do, is we're going to be able to have fellowship with one another perfectly, including all the saints of old. Mm-hmm. And I think, and that's what a glorious thought, that not only, you know, Tina, like you're saying, do we get to see those friends and family members that we love so much, but I mean, to think of all the, you know, Aaron just cited one of my favorite preachers of all time, Charles Spurgeon, to think I can converse one day with the Prince of Preachers and all these saints, when I read their works, I mean, there's just such beauty and grace and truth that God instilled to them at different periods in history, in the centuries preceding me, and to think, wow, if they're in Christ, I get to see them and converse with them and talk about the great things concerning salvation and the journey and what God has done for us. I think it's an incredible thing to reflect on, actually.
13: Mm-hmm. And if there are those that we recognize as being absent, I do know scripture's clear. He's going to wipe every tear from our eyes. Yes. The presence of sin isn't going to be there. We're not going to be any kind of perpetual state of grief. But I also appreciate that when I encounter those in heaven that, let's say there's been a strained relationship here in this life, that's not going to be a part of it. We're going to be known even as we're fully known. We're going to be completely in Christ, and all of those barriers and frustrations and struggles will be gone. And so we'll enjoy, I think Mike said something about perfect fellowship or something to that effect, but it's going to be perfect. It's going to be good.
11: Which is good news, because if I know this doesn't happen, but if there's someone in the body of Christ that you don't quite get along with, if there happens to be, and you're thinking eternity with that person there it's not going to be that way. The relationship's going to be completely different.
13: That's right.
12: Yeah, we're all going to be reconciled together with God. And I'm glad you brought that up, Aaron, because that comes up a lot. You know, people that are estranged, you know, parents estranged from their children and things like, and how painful, it's like a living death, you know, that they deal with every day. And, you know, but the hope that if they're in Christ, if these loved ones, and you would hope here and now they could work towards reconciliation, but even in the sad case that it doesn't happen here and now, to know that in eternity, God will make right the wrongs of time. He will reconcile those things we have not been able to reconcile here and now. That is a glorious truth and an added benefit to the gospel.
11: 888-564-6173 is the number to call to ask your question. Otherwise, I'm going to ask all the questions. You don't want me asking all the questions. I can talk to these guys whenever I want to, but you can call in right now at 888-564-6173. We're going to be here until 4 o'clock. Chris, we'll get to you after we answer a question that was submitted online. This one is from Michael, who writes, "Hey, pastors, God bless. My question is, what happened to the firstborn of Egypt that were taken in the final plague brought on by God through Moses? Did the innocent ones go to heaven or hell? What became of them? What do you guys think?"
12: Yeah, that's a very specific question. I don't think the Bible gives a specific answer to that question. As a matter of fact, it's so specific, it doesn't even ask, for example, of those firstborn in Egypt, how many of those were infants? How many of those were not at an age of accountability where they could know the difference between right and wrong? Because that is something that Scripture does, I think, speak to. Firstborn doesn't always mean they're infant. They could be older if maybe the firstborn is older. So it still comes down to the same basic principle that if one is able to believe, they must believe. Whatever revelation is given to them, they must receive that. If they reject that, they're accountable for that. But if you're talking about infants, that's not quite the question that's being asked. Maybe that's what the person asking has in mind, which is a very common answer. What happens to infants who die, babies who are aborted, that kind of a thing. And we extrapolate in different ways. I mean, for me, I rely on the character of God. Abraham asks, I think, a question many of us ask, which is, shall not the judge of all the earth do right? To which the Bible says, yes, the judge of all the earth will do right. And I think when we're kind of just like, gosh, you know, will God do the right thing by my accounting of what's right? Well, God certainly is a better judge than we ever are, and he will do right. It's in his nature and character to know all things and to weigh things rightly, to be a righteous judge, but also a merciful and compassionate judge as well. And then I think there's other texts that I just alluded to where I think Deuteronomy 1, there's a passage in Isaiah, even in Jonah, Nineveh, you know, all these people who don't know their left hand from their right, morally speaking, shouldn't I have compassion on them? And get whether that's a reference to infants or even, I mean, this would be even broader, those adults who've never heard the word of God, they don't understand or whatever the case might be. So I definitely think we can trust God in his character. And those of the firstborn in Egypt who were not able to believe, certainly I would rely on what we can extrapolate from Scripture that God will do right.
11: Aaron?
13: Yeah, I would agree with that.
11: All right, very good. Michael, thank you so much for sending in your question through the Pastor's Perspective page at kwave.com. No, that's not it. Through the Pastor's Perspective Facebook page. I get everything all mixed up. I should write these things down, but I insist on doing it from memory. And maybe I shouldn't do that anymore. But I do remember the phone number. It's 888-564-6173. It's the same number Chris called, and you can call too. Chris in Riverside, hello. How can we help you today?
15: Well, I had an idea earlier, and trying to confirm with you or just maybe talk about it just for fun, because I had this idea when Jesus said the kingdom of heaven is within you, right? Let me talk a little bit about my question. My question is, like, for instance, if you was to run a city, right, and you forgave sin or something like that. If you forgave sin, let's say somebody stole and you forgave them, you're pretty much allowing that whole entire city to steal. Or if you allow murder, then you're allow that whole entire city to commit murder. And, you know, it wouldn't be right. So us, when we go ahead and we forgive people, right, and it triggers a kind of aggravation to us whenever we think about, you know, bitterness, memories, whoever did us wrong. it's almost as if you don't want to allow that person to be set free, or, you know, it's not right. You know what I mean? But Jesus said that the kingdom of heaven is within you. And I feel as though, like, as us, as judges, when we judge other people, you know, there's like a balance between, you know, holding up structure, right and wrong. But at the same time, I think it's 1 Peter 3, where it says, through his great and precious promises, we are able to escape the corruption brought upon the destructive desires of this world. Paraphrasing. Just wanted to talk a little bit about that.
11: Well, what's your main question, Chris?
15: If my logic holds any biblicalness to it.
11: Well, yeah, but I mean, what part exactly? Because I see a question here on the screen, and you did talk about that. Most of what you said, though, didn't have to do with the question on the screen. That's why I'm trying to get some clarification for the viewing and listening audience, too.
15: All right. So what did Jesus mean when he said the kingdom of heaven is within you?
11: All right, Aaron, we'll start with you.
13: What comes to mind is actually the Lord's Prayer, where we're instructed to pray, thy kingdom come, thy will be done on earth as it is in heaven. And I think about personally how, when I'm praying that very thing, when I'm praying for God's will and ways to be done in my life, in a very real sense, his purposes and plans are birthed in my heart, and I'm agreeing with that prayer and with the heart and mind of God that I would live and walk within that throughout the course of the day. And I think you mentioned something to the effect of forgiving people, and I'm not sure of the connection here, but that it communicates that what they did is maybe not wrong because of forgiveness. But in Christ, of course, we recognize that justice has been met at the cross. And so it's not as though forgiveness is being extended from a kingdom perspective without sin being remedied. And so that can be released. And that is very much of the heart and mind of the kingdom of God, because that's Christ-like. We're within that same prayer, not that this was the focus of your question, but we're called on there to ask God for forgiveness, even as we forgive others. So the kingdom of heaven is within you. In Luke chapter 17, that's where when Jesus, he was asked by the Pharisees when the kingdom of God would come. They were looking for a physical, literal kingdom, and Jesus was trying to help them understand that he hadn't come to establish that. He'd come to bring about redemption, and that's a very real and actual way that the kingdom is birthed and realized within and through our lives.
11: Chris, are we going in the right direction with your question before I throw it to Mike?
15: Pretty much on point. Yeah, thanks. I'm sorry because I didn't have it more prepared. It just came to mind today. I was just thinking about it. Just wanted to, you know, talk about it with you guys.
11: Yeah, sure. Mike?
12: Yeah, no, it's a great question. And I think definitely when we're trying to extrapolate, hey, what does this mean? How does it apply? How does it connect to other texts? One thing here is most translations don't translate it, the kingdom of God is within you. The New King James does, which is what I grew up on. They're translating the same Greek word, but they're not translating it the same way. So one creates, I mean, a little bit more of an issue. And once again, this is something I do. Like, if I'm really going to bank, you know, hey, oh, does this mean this? And does it connect to this and all that? I want to make sure, okay, what is the word? What is the underlying Greek word? What does it mean? The Greek word is entos, and most translations translate it in your midst. The kingdom of God is in your midst. And I think, though obviously it's pretty close, in your midst or within you. And again, remember, the within you is not singular, it's plural. So I think some people can almost maybe extrapolate sort of a, you know, the Holy Spirit filling us as individuals or the kingdom being in us as individuals, but it's a you plural. So he's talking about you collectively, and it can be and is rightly translated also as amongst you, which is very, very common. Jesus says this all the time. You know, if I cast out demons by the hand of God, then the kingdom of God has come upon you. It's here. It's in your midst. Jesus says this regularly, and he can always say that because he is the king of the kingdom, and his rule, his reign, his truth, his power are being manifest. And so literally anytime Jesus is there, he's able to say something like this. The kingdom is among you. It is with you. It is in your midst. So I would just point out those two things, just how most translations handle the word entos, but not only that, also the fact that it's a you plural. So it's not talking about just individuals.
11: Very good. Chris, thanks for your phone call today here on Pastor's Perspective. And look, we have another Chris, this one in Highland. We must be the most listened to Christian radio show amongst people named Chris. So Chris in Highland, are you there?
16: Yeah, I'm here.
11: All right. Now we're waiting for the female Chris's to call, like Christine, et cetera. So, or anyone can call. We're here till 4 at 888-564-6173. Go ahead, Chris. Hello.
16: Hello. Okay. Hi, pastors. I have a question about the book of Job. So when I got done reading Job, I see that his friends are telling him, you know, repent from your sin. And then he insists he didn't sin. And they go back and forth. So when I got done reading that book, I was wondering, like, why did Job think he didn't sin? And was he without sin? Because I thought only Jesus was without sin.
11: Okay, Mike.
16: If I remember right, he didn't ever, like, confess or repent from sin, any sin.
12: Yeah, so it says that he was blameless and upright, but blameless and upright in the Old Testament doesn't mean a person never sins. As a matter of fact, you see Job offering sacrifices, so he's aware that sin needs to be atoned for. He's aware that people sin, himself, his children, and really the to be blameless and upright means you are walking in accordance with God's wisdom and statutes. So a person is accounted, for example, Abraham, whose sin is accounted righteous, right? Because he believes in God, and Abraham comes before Job in the canon. So Abraham is blameless and upright with that respect. Then with respect to the specific things his friends accuse him of, he's vindicated. He's not sinning in the way they are, that there's some unrepentant sin, that he's brought this on himself. So he's innocent of those charges. But at the end of the book, he does say when God reveals his majesty to Job, and he really, because he doesn't get an answer to his question, unfortunately, which I wish, you know, I think we all wish we would get. But God basically says, you are not God, and you're not really in a place to even understand. And he does this with all the rhetorical questions. Where were you when I created the heavens? Where were you? And basically, Job's like, oh my gosh, who am I to even question God? And I think that's what he's getting to when he actually does finally use the word repent of himself at the end of the book in Job 42:6. Therefore, I despise myself and repent in dust and ashes. Oh. So Job even there recognizes I was wrong for doubting God. Like I was, because remember he was pleading earlier, like, oh, if there was a mediator, I think I could win my case with God. Like Job is really convinced, man, I just, you know, I know God is good and all this, but I feel like on this one, he's kind of, you know, he needs my help. You know, he needs to take my advice. Oh, if there was a mediator, which again, I think this is beautiful Christologically, right? Because sure, already in the canon, there's this longing for a mediator between God and man, which of course Christ Jesus in the New Testament fulfills. But so I'd say at the beginning, no, blameless and upright doesn't mean he's without sin, but it means he's walking rightly within the covenant. He's doing the things he needs to do, just like Abraham is considered the father of faith. He's not guilty of the sins that his friends are accusing of. The author of Job is very clear. Job's sin did not bring on all this stuff, all this calamity that his friends are assuming he must have done to deserve it. But at the end, he does say, I repent in dust and ashes. But he didn't accuse the Lord of wrong in all these things, it says as well.
11: What do you think, Chris? Okay.
16: Cool. No, that explains it very well. Thank you. I do have another question about Job, though, if I could.
11: Sure.
16: In that book, there's a couple mentions of dragons and like sea. Am I taking that too literal, or did that like exist before?
11: Aaron?
16: And this is the New Living Translation.
13: Yeah, there are definitely people that see in Job an Old Testament mention of what could be dinosaurs or dinosaur-like creatures. Leviathan is mentioned, and boy, I feel like there's another one.
12: Behemoth,
13: yes, exactly. Mike, you want to expand on that?
12: Yeah, no, I mean, it's interesting. There's different. Obviously, some people think of, you know, maybe it was dinosaurs of some kind. Other scholars think it's referring to the demonic realm and beasts like that. And we kind of have to go off the description a little bit. For example, behemoth is not a special word. It's used of cattle. It's used of cows. It could be all things. I've heard some scholars say it's referring to. And I know this is totally underwhelming. Some people said it's hippos.
13: Does have a tail like a cedar.
12: Well, you know what's crazy? Well, someone, a scholar actually said, and he thinks it's referring to hippos. Yeah. Which I thought was very underwhelming, not very impressive. And then I realized hippos are actually the most dangerous animal in all of Africa. Like they kill more people than lions and anything else. So yeah, just so you know, watch out for those hippos.
11: You're going on a hippo safari this summer.
13: They seem cute. I don't know.
12: Yeah, they do. It's like buffalo people. Oh, look, they're big, soft and fluffy, and then you get gored and bucked 50 feet in the air. Yeah, so there's debate on that. I don't know, Aaron, if you've heard of any convincing interpretations. I'm curious about it, but I haven't landed on anything specifically.
13: I think there's a lot of friends out there that just take the sauropod direction with behemoth because of the descriptions matching, but we just don't know for sure.
12: Yeah.
11: I always thought maybe Leviathan could be the Loch Ness monster or something. We hear about Loch Ness or is that Scotland? And maybe this is, I don't know. They're looking at me funny. For those of you who are listening on the radio, they're like, this guy's lost his mind.
13: I'm not looking at you.
11: Oh, okay. Okay. So Chris, does this help you?
16: Yeah. And I always appreciate your, you chiming in like that.
11: Oh, well, thanks, man.
16: Loch Ness and stuff.
11: Appreciate it.
13: Voice of reason.
11: These are the things I think about. Yes. Thank you for your phone call today on Pastor's Perspective at 888-564-6173. We're here for about another 30 minutes, and we'll get to you if you call us today. I mean, we can't guarantee. Jonathan, we will get to you in a little bit, but I wanted to go back to Chris's first question about the book of Job. And when it comes to words like, upright, and how we see, or when we hear of righteousness and or even words like godly, like if somebody's described as, oh, that person is such a godly man or a godly woman, it doesn't mean that that person is without sin. Same with upright and righteous and things of that nature.
12: Yeah, it's important to read those words canonically, meaning within the context of the way the Bible itself uses them. Because I understand, like, if you picked up the Bible for the first time and you open to Job 1:1 and says he was blameless, I totally understand why someone would think he's never sinned in his life. I do get that, but it's a term used, blameless and upright, Tom and Yashar. It's used regularly of people who are evidently sinners, like Abraham, but he's in the covenant. He's repenting of his sins. His sin is covered through atonement. That's what the sacrificial system is supposed to do. It's to continually present God's people blameless before him. If there's something to be blamed for or they're not upright, they can be forgiven and repent, and God makes them blameless and upright. And of course, this is a very Christian understanding of the gospel and grace and forgiveness. Even though we have sins, we're made righteous. And when we say that, we're not saying everything about me is right. We're saying Christ is right and his righteousness is granted to me on the basis of faith. And that's the same underlying operating principle of the gospel in the Old Testament. It's important to remember the gospel is not a new thing that begins in the New Testament. It is in the Old. This is what Paul appeals to in Romans. And he takes it back to Abraham. And Abraham believed God. Mm-hmm. And it was accounted to him for righteousness. Yes. And we don't mean Abraham didn't mess up, because we had a lot of his life to look at. And he certainly made a number of terrible blunders, and yet he is still called righteous, not because of what he has done, but because of what God has done in him by faith and through grace.
13: Amen.
11: Aaron, I'll give you a minute if you want.
13: I would only reiterate, did Job need to repent like his friend said he needed to? Certainly not in terms of the things they were accusing him of. They were barking up the wrong tree. They had all these ideas. They were holding to the idea, the theology that if something bad happens to you, it must be because you've sinned. Bad things don't happen to good people, and that's just not true. The reality is there were all kinds of things going on behind the scenes, spiritual realities, which we understand by reading those first three chapters of the book. And when we look at the whole, one of the beautiful things in studying Job is that we gain a biblical theology for suffering, how God uses these things in our lives, the greater purposes that he has, that he causes all things to work together for good for those who love him. In the general sense, did he need to repent? Yes, and he did. In those specific ways, no, he walked uprightly.
11: 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K-Wave. We're going to take a quick break and then we'll be back with more of your questions. 888-564-6173 is our number. We've got Mike Chaddick and Aaron Hale here till 4 o'clock to talk to you at 888-564-6173. If you're watching online, call in. We'd love to speak with you as well.
17: My late husband, Fred Jordan, once brought a message on television that he titled Cheap Grace. Fred's point was the fact that God's grace is not cheap, though we often trivialize it. I'm Willie Jordan of Fred Jordan Missions. Let's take three. God's grace cost God everything when he sent his son to the cross to provide our salvation. The chaplain said to the soldiers in his company. The chaplain went on to say, there are two possibilities following death, heaven and hell. To help you know your eternal destination, I'm giving you a test, and the results will give you your answer. The chaplain's first question, on a scale of 1 to 10, have you always loved God above all else and not put anything before him? His second question, have you ever sinned? He continued asking other similar questions. And finally, one of the men asked, Chaplain, what's a passing score for this test? And the chaplain said, 100 points. All the men shook their heads, and one said, what's the use of trying? None of us could be perfect. We're all doomed. Smiling, the chaplain said, but I've got good news. Jesus took this test and scored 100 points. The purpose of this test is not to score 100 points. The purpose is to show us our need for help. Friend, Jesus offers mercy and forgiveness to all who receive him. None of us will ever score 100 points, but we can substitute his test scores for ours. God's grace isn't cheap. It's free because Jesus paid the price. I'm Willie Jordan of Fred Jordan Missions. Join me again for Take Three.
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0: Welcome back to Pastor's Perspective. 888-564-6173 is the number to call us today. Mike Chaddock, the pastor of Image Church in San Juan Capistrano, is here in the studio with me, and so is Aaron Hale. He's the pastor at Calvary Chapel Foothill Ranch in Lake Forest, and we're taking your calls until 4 o'clock, so call in at 888-564-6173. As promised, here is Jonathan in Upland, the land of up. Welcome to Pastor's Perspective.
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1: 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I'm sorry.
0: But nope, you got to go to the end of the line. No, I'm joking.

0: die as Christians, do we die and we go straight to heaven or to the bad one, straight to hell? Because I do know that the Bible says that being absent from the body is being present with the Lord.
1: Yes.
0: But, you know, I got a little, I'm going to say confused, guilty of that, because I do have an uncle that he's a Jehovah Witness, and he was telling me that once we're dead, we fall asleep till the coming of Christ. And so, yeah, that's the first question. The second question is, when the rapture comes, the people who are left behind, or even Christians that are left behind, are we going to be able to have like a second chance, like to repent and like go through the suffering when the Antichrist is here and stuff like that? And after that, are we able to repent again and maybe enter heaven?
2: Well, hang on, Jonathan. You're saying, are we going to be able to repent again? Are you planning on staying behind? I mean, why are you asking your question that way?
0: For the people who get left behind.
2: Okay, because you said Christians who get left behind. So I thought you meant...
0: I guess the lukewarm Christian, ones who didn't, you know, I believe, like, didn't really follow Christ legit. And, yeah.
2: Got it.
1: So I'll take the first one. Yeah, I do believe we immediately go to heaven and conscious presence of Jesus. So the verse you cited would be one that I would go to, 2 Corinthians 5:8. To be absent from the body is to be present with the Lord. I think of Jesus on the cross saying to the thief, today you will be with me in paradise. I don't get the idea of, hey, today we're both going to take a long nap together. The idea is that they're going to have fellowship. The moment of death, they're going to be in paradise together. Paul seems to communicate that. So I think, I haven't interacted with Jehovah's Witnesses in a while. I used to quite a bit, actually, and I had a boss that was a Jehovah's Witness when I worked at Bank of America way back in the day. And we used to have these fun little conversations, and they would kind of, what they would do is they would take passages that refer to physical death as sleep, and then transfer that to whatever they believe happens to the soul or the spirit. But again, I think that's to misunderstand the biblical metaphor. Jesus, for example, definitely uses sleep to mean physical death. He said, Lazarus sleeps. And they're like, oh, Lord, if he sleeps, he'll be fine. He's like, okay, what I meant is Lazarus is dead. Okay, his body is dead. That's what he's talking about. But when we die, our soul spirits immediately experience. Again, this is assuming you trust in Jesus Christ, the Jesus Christ of the Bible, since we're talking about Jehovah's Witnesses, that Jesus is God. He's not Michael the Archangel. He's not a created being. He is the eternal Son of God. And like Jesus said, unless you believe that I am he, you will die in your sins. We have to believe who Jesus really is. He's the eternal Son of God, not some lesser created being. And if we do that, we have faith in him, his life, death, resurrection, then we enter into immediate presence of the Lord.
2: Aaron?
3: Yeah, I agree. Paul speaks of death in the same way, using at times the language of sleep. And I think the idea is more the emphasis being on the body being planted in the ground in anticipation of the resurrection. Our the spiritual part of who we are is immediately in the presence of God, but that shell, that seed, is committed to the earth until that day when Christ draws that body back up and we're given that that resurrected body. He talks about that in 1 Thessalonians, touches on it in 1 Thessalonians chapter 4, verse 13, also speaking about the rapture. He says he doesn't want us to be uninformed about those who sleep in death. You also asked about whether or not people can be saved in during the tribulation, I think, after the rapture was the question. And my personal take, Jonathan, in looking at Revelation, is that there appear to be men and women who come to Christ even during that time of judgment on the earth. The church is raptured. We're taken out. We meet Christ in the air. But it appears that there are those, certainly many in Israel, who hear the gospel, whether

0: from the two witnesses, or the message being preached in other ways, supernatural and otherwise, but there is an opportunity there. I would not wait till then, based on the description we find that John records for us, though.
1: All right, Jonathan, thanks for your phone call today on Pastor's Perspective, 888-564-6173. Let's go to Buena Park. Here is David. How far are you from Knott's Berry Farm, David?
2: It's about 5 minutes away.
1: Okay.
3: Oh, perfect. My kids are jealous.
1: And Portillo's Hot Dogs. Love that place. Yeah. Haven't been there in a while.
3: Wait,
1: and you're a Chicago guy.
3: Yeah,
1: so.
3: Yeah. Is Pink's still there? Or I'm trying to think. Pink's
1: in
3: Hot
1: Buena
3: Dogs?
1: Park?
3: Yeah, or is that?
2: It's got a different name. But I know which one you're talking about.
3: Oh, you know what I'm talking about? Yeah. Okay.
1: Yeah, the Portillo's is right there on the Palma.
3: Yeah, Portillo's I know about.
1: I don't get out there very often.
3: Yeah,
1: but
3: yeah, now I got to go. Thanks for bringing it up.
1: No, let's go, man. Let's go. David, what's your question today?
2: So, to touch a little base, I go to a First Baptist church, and I've pretty much been going there for about 13 years. My wife's been going with me for about 7. And she pretty much grew up Pentecostal, so she kind of likes that type of worship.
3: Mm-hmm.
2: So that's the only thing she really, you know, kind of argued with me about is the fellowship, but she's working past it. But the other thing that she has an issue with is the fellowship. So we do have like a fellowship period where we get off our seats and we greet one another. We say hi to each other. And pastor kind of leaves that time to, you know, make friends or to fellowship. So he's mentioned in the past how people leave and they tell him it's not a very friendly church. And he says things like, well, I think it's a psalm he refers where to make friends, you need to make yourself friendly. And he also says things where there is no perfect church. And if you find one, stay away from it. So, I mean, they're all jokes, but all jokes aside, if, you know, there's a new person that comes and visits and he hears these things, you know, it's kind of discouraging that, you know, you would expect people to be, you know, more cordial or more nicer in a way to compare to an outside churches. So my question is fellowship really important in the Christian faith? And if so, do we have to take the first step in order to say, create friendships, or is that too much? Because me, I go to service and I don't mind leaving right after. I don't, you know, hang around. But we've gone to potlucks, we've gone to events, and it's always it ends up being just me and my wife hanging out.
3: Mm.
2: It feels awkward. I feel awkward.
1: Yeah. Aaron, what would you say to David? We'll start with you.
0: Well, David, maybe you can help me here. Are you asking specifically about what can be done for your church or for you and your wife personally? Like, can this be fixed, this situation where you feel like you're not connecting with your church?
2: Yeah, I mean, it'd be for my wife,
0: mm-hmm.
2: you know, so I can give advice because you can't change the church. You know, that's how it's been rooted. Mm-hmm. It's been there for 132 years already. So,
0: oh, boy. Yeah.
2: It's pretty much set in its faith, but I love the faith. I love the doctrine. I love the preaching. I mean, I have no complaints about it. Like I said, I don't really fellowship much, but the wife is a big friendship type of person.
0: Sure.
2: She likes friendships, but
0: do they have any home fellowships in the church?
2: We have been to a few, but like I said, we don't really connect.
0: Okay.
2: Nobody really.
0: And maybe I'll sort of answer this by asking questions. Is your wife involved in serving in any way?
2: Yeah, she serves in the nursery.
0: Okay.
2: She's also, she used to work for the homeless agency, so
0: yeah.
2: There's a lot of homelessness that the church always has questions or needs help on.
0: Yeah, she
2: so always call my wife.
0: She jumps in. And okay, so third question, is there like a greeting or a hospitality ministry at the church?
2: Yeah, it's just about 5 minutes of fellowship where we just get out of our seats and go shake hands.
0: Hmm, okay.
2: But other than that, no.
1: 5 minutes is a long time because most of the churches I've, you know, it's just like you turn around 30 seconds later, they start with announcements whatever.
0: We don't even do it at all.
1: What?
0: Because I feel like it's awkward. and I don't like to. Okay, anyway, this isn't me. So, David, one of the things I would suggest and encourage is to maybe this is obvious, and I apologize if it is, but pray on this and toward this. Churches that are established, they don't have to be as old as the one you're going to, but sometimes we can struggle with being overly comfortable, and all of the mechanisms are in place for us to meet each other, but unless the heart and the desire is there to build relationship, it's not necessarily going to happen. Some have observed that we only as individuals have the capacity for, I want to say, around 5 close relationships. And the problem is if someone's already capped, they're going to be more inclined to be closed to meeting more people. Something you might want to think and pray about with your wife. I'm not there at the church. I don't know all the details, but maybe consider going to the pastor and asking about leading a home fellowship for new people to the church. And you guys could sort of help engineer some change by creating a space that is more welcoming and look to impact a greater body prayerfully through that. Just a thought.
1: What's funny is people are listening to what David's saying and they're like, man, I got to go to this church because it sounds like it's a bunch of introverts. That's my kind of church, but that's not necessarily a good thing either. What do you think, Mike?
3: Yeah, I mean, everybody's different, right? Like Aaron said, I mean, some people, you do a 5-minute break, that'll be the last time they ever come to your church. You know, we do 3. So we split the difference. And I'll be honest, for some people, it's great. Other people, they go hide in the bathroom, you know. So it's, you know, I do think it's different, you know, in different places. I would say, I think one thing, and again, I don't know this church. What I can say is, you know, different churches and different traditions focus on different things. I think one thing like the Pentecostal charismatic tradition has done well is really focused and taught this idea of every member is a minister. Everyone has the Holy Spirit. Everyone is equipped and gifted to serve. And I think if that's really taught and caught in the life of the church, besides having a dedicated greeting team, which I think is a good idea, but you're really empowering everyone to do this, that this is an opportunity to serve. You're Absolutely. Teaching when we come, we're not just coming to receive, we're coming to give, we're looking to bless somebody today. If everybody comes with that attitude, I think it's, you know, that most likely that's going to happen. But I have noticed different traditions, that's not the mentality. And it doesn't mean these people are bad people or don't love Jesus. But what they do is they come to church, you know, the vast majority, 99%, and they look and go, oh, there's the greeting team. That's their job. They have name tags. That's not my job. I'm not on duty, so I'm not going to be nice and friendly to everyone. And again, I get the idea of having a dedicated team, but the problem is for some people, they feel like that's just not for me. And I really think it's important for churches to teach that every member is a minister. Like you might Absolutely. Be the, you without, like, let's say you have no title, you're not a leader of this ministry or anything. You actually might be the reason someone comes back the next week by your kindness, your smile, you identified you've never seen them before. You go rather than hiding and stuffing your face with another donut, as tempting as that is, you're like, hey, I'm going to step out of my comfort zone. This is a part of my just me giving to God today. I'm going to do what I normally don't do. I'm going to go say hi to this person. This is actually what the word hospitality means, by the way, in Greek. It's literally love of strangers. So it's not just about welcoming people in your home. It's a disposition. You look for those people that are strangers, and rather than kind of pushing them away, you take a step of faith and go out and greet them. And I think another key is actually the word fellowship has been watered down. It's the word koinonia, which actually means joint cooperation. It's more like serving. Mm-hmm. And that's actually one of the great ways to get connected, is actually serving alongside of people. David, you mentioned your wife's doing that already. And obviously schedules permitting, trying that as well. I mean, some of the best Christian friends I've ever made in my life came through serving. It wasn't ever going to happen if I just came and attended and left as soon as it was over. It was getting in the trenches, doing ministry together, you know, seeing the Lord move mightily, also experiencing difficulty and challenges and hurt feelings, and going through that together really knit us together in the Lord. So I think recovering, at the every member ministry, which is through the Holy Spirit, we're all gifted. Hospitality, which is love of strangers, it's a disposition. And fellowship, koinonia, participation.
1: 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What's going on?
4: Hi, Brian. Thank you, guys. So me and my cousin, well, I've been in the Lord 14 years. He's been in church, and we're talking about, you know, us men, how godly men fell to temptation, David with Bathsheba, Solomon with different women, Samson with Delilah, and then trying to find a godly woman in marriage. But Jesus only talks about it. Paul talks about it. I think Peter, I think, got married, but I know he's like, well, it says faith without works, but there's nothing in the Bible that talks about the apostles ever getting married or having a family. But I told him maybe it's because they knew that Jesus was going to die. They were going to die. They didn't want their family, their kids to go through the same thing they were going to go through. That's why they already knew that they didn't want kids or get married. But he said, why is there no apostles in the book talking about, oh, he was a good father. He did this. He raised his kids. Mm. And I was like, that's a good question. Let me call the people that I already know and I listen to every day. Have on that. Let me call K-Way because, man, it blew me out the water. I'm like, yeah, Jesus and Paul talk about it, but there's no, like, description saying, you know, Peter was the father of man. He did for his kids. He was a good wife, husband to his wife. But he only says, Jesus says, love the church like you love your wife. And then Paul says, you know, same, you know, references. So I'm like, I don't know. Where is it? Do we know anything about the apostles ever wanting to get married, or they didn't, or they took a unique vow to be like, I'm going to serve the Lord until the end, or they knew that at the end they were all going to die, so there was no point in putting the family through it.
1: Mike?
3: Yeah, so I think we do know that at least some of the apostles, maybe even the majority, Paul would obviously be the one that stands out, that didn't get married, but we know Peter was married. It's actually mentioned multiple times. So for one thing, in the Gospel of Luke, Jesus actually goes to heal Simon Peter's mother-in-law. You can only have a mother-in-law if you're married. I know this. And also, I think a key text for you is 1 Corinthians 9:5. The Apostle Paul is arguing for the rights of the apostles. You know, do we not have the right to do this and this and this? And in 1 Corinthians 9:5, he says this: don't we have the right to take a believing wife along with us, as do the other apostles and the Lord's brothers and Cephas? So he seems to be referring to the fact that other apostles have availed themselves of the right to be married, mm-hmm. which actually supports Paul's point. He has every right to do so, but has chosen not to. His own particular calling and vocation, he has made that decision not to. But he says, I actually have the right to do it. I'm choosing not to do it. But by making that argument, he reveals to us that apparently some apostles, doesn't give you the exact number. Again, Peter's listed for the second time, and apostles is plural, so multiple apostles were married.
1: Aaron?
0: As Mike pointed out, we have right there plural apostles being married. The fact that they maybe don't necessarily mention their wives or speak to their children, I think maybe that just has more to do with the fact that they were writing what God, by his Holy Spirit, was inspiring them to write, and it was more about a word to the church. So they did speak to family, they did speak to marriage, and there are broad concepts that apply to raising children throughout the whole of Scripture. But they were married.
1: All right, Victor, thanks for your phone call today on Pastor's Perspective, and now we'll go to the City of Industry. Nora, welcome to the show. How can we answer your question today? What is your question today?
5: Yes, I was at church a few weeks ago, and I mean, I've been going to church for over 25 years, and I had never heard a pastor state, you know, that Israel is the most corrupt country. It didn't sit well with me. I asked if they can elaborate, but they took like offense to it, so I just left it alone. Mm. I understand that they're disobedient, they don't believe in Jesus, but I've never heard a pastor state that Israel is the most corrupt country. So I just wanted to ask you guys if that's an accurate statement.
1: Okay. Mike?
3: Yeah, it's an interesting question. Again, I would want to hear the context of that, because at first it seems like a very strange, biased, prejudiced statement. That's what it sounds like. But then you started to qualify, because again, when I think corruption, what are you talking about? Political corruption, economic corruption, you know, that kind of a thing. But then you mentioned spiritually, they don't accept Jesus. Okay, so now I'm thinking, wait, is he saying spiritually the state of Israel today is spiritually corrupt? I mean, because that's a different question. It is a fact that most of those living within the land of Israel today that are Jewish, 99%+ don't believe in Jesus Christ as their Lord and Savior. So spiritually, and again, the word corrupt, I guess I would use lost. That's probably the one I would use. You could say corrupt is a viable option, but then I just wonder, are you using that also of every other group of people in every country that's spiritual? You know what I'm saying? I just detect, I would be concerned about the use of the word and exactly what are they saying. And then did they mean politically? And because I hear this a lot on the internet. There's people that are really targeting Israel right now because of the war right now and the United States involvement and money and military and all this. So there's a lot of people targeting that in the news and stuff like that. So I don't know if the pastor was jumping on that or if he was making a unrelated statement regarding their spiritual condition today. Do you know what the context was? Can you make that more clear, Nora?
5: Well, we were in Revelations. We actually are in Revelation. And since then, I've noticed he's made a comment here and there where he brought up the whole LGBT festival that they had not too long ago.
3: Right.
5: And how on October 7th, the Israelites were having like a festival and they were worshiping a statue kind of representing Baal. So that's, I think that was his way of telling me I'm still right.
0: I wonder, Nora, I without naming names, there are certain high profile commentators out there today with podcasts and radio programs. And there, as Mike already pointed out, there is a lot of theories. Some of them we might call or could be bordering on conspiratorial, that are framing Israel as the world's great evil, really almost moving into a direction of an anti-Semitism. Israel, they're not the same nation we see in Scripture in the sense of they're not seeking to serve God from the Knesset down. There are tremendous ministries that are happening in Israel today. There's a church there. Who they are as a people is not necessarily who the media frames them to be. But as Mike pointed out, by and large, many of them religiously are not serving the God of the Bible. In terms of them being the most corrupt country in the world, I personally have to reject that idea. There's plenty of corruption in the world. They're the only democratically flavored country in the whole of the Middle East. And God loves all peoples across that land. He has a special plan for Israel. We need to pray for them. We need to pray for the peace of Jerusalem.
3: Yeah. Yeah, that's my question. Where are we going with such statements? Hopefully it's out of love, brokenheartedness, compassion, like the Apostle Paul says in Romans 9:11, I could wish I myself were accursed from Christ for their sake that they might be saved. So I would hope that whatever corruption is there, that it breaks our hearts and that we are praying and sharing the gospel as much as we can.
1: 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Hey, Benjamin and everyone else that we couldn't get to today, we will be back tomorrow. Please call us back and mention at the beginning of the show that you tried getting on today and we ran out of time, and maybe we'll get to you sooner. So thanks so much for watching and listening. For Mike Chaddick and Aaron Hale, I'm Brian Perez, and we'll talk to you next time. God bless.
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13: When you have a false identity, you start living according to whatever identity you have. And some of us are not living who God has called us to be. Some of us are living in a pseudo-identity because identity determines behavior.

0: 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Mark is president of Moody Bible Institute and the senior pastor of New Life Community Church in Chicago. And Mark, we're going to begin our final message in our Velocity series today. You're wanting to talk about the power of our identity in a culture and environment that it seems to us is increasingly hostile to what we believe.
1: And Wayne, there is no topic as important as identity. So many believers just struggle with understanding their identity in Christ, their position in Christ, who they are. And here's the thing, identity determines purpose and it affects our behavior. So when you're unclear about who you are, you're not going to live out your purpose. Your behavior is going to match a false identity. So I think this message is going to speak to a lot of people.
0: All right, well, let's look to the Word of God for the power of our identity. Here's Mark Jobe.
2: There's an identity theft that actually, well, it affects our soul. It affects our destiny. It affects how we view ourselves. It's stealing who we really are and causing us to believe that we're something less than what God has made us to be. That's identity theft. In fact, I believe today in this auditorium, and I believe that people that are hearing my voice right now via podcast or internet or live stream, I believe that there's people right now that are listening to me that your identity has been stolen from you. That you are living right now with a false identity. You are living right now with an identity that's not your God-given identity. That's something less than what God has called you. And so, when you have a false identity, you start living according to whatever identity you have. And some of us are not living who God has called us to be. Some of us are living in a pseudo-identity because identity determines behavior. And so as we look at this passage found in 1 Peter chapter 2, it's really all about our identity. And I'm going to be reading the verses found in 1 Peter chapter 2, beginning in verse 9, going through verse 12. Peter writes and says, "But you are a chosen people, a royal priesthood, a holy nation, a people belonging to God, that you may declare the praises of him who called you out of darkness into his wonderful light." Once you were not a people, but now you are the people of God. Once you had not received mercy, but now you have received mercy. Dear friends, I urge you, as aliens and strangers in the world, to abstain from sinful desires which are against your soul. Live such good lives among the pagans that though they accuse you of doing wrong, they may see your good deeds and glorify God on the day that he visits us. Word of the Lord. As we look at this passage in 1 Peter, I want you to understand a couple of things about the power of your identity. And hopefully as you leave this service, some of you will discover that you have been living under false identity and you will begin to step into your God-given identity. Number one, I want you to understand that you need to discover the power of your identity, because identity defines your purpose. Who you are defines what you do. Who you are defines what you do. If you don't know who you are, you won't know what you're supposed to be doing. People that struggle with purpose are oftentimes looking in the wrong direction. They're trying to figure out what should I be doing, when in fact they should be asking themselves the question, who am I? Because when you discover who you are, then the purpose for which you have been created will start to emerge. Some people are so obsessed with trying to figure out what they should do, they don't look at who they are. Who you are determines what you do. So the Apostle Peter is speaking to these people, and in verse 9 he says, but you are, and he tells them who they are. You are a chosen people, a royal priesthood, a holy nation, a people belonging to God. He uses four titles to describe people that are God followers, followers of Jesus Christ. The first title that he uses, he says, you are a chosen people. It literally could be translated a chosen race. In the Greek, it's the word genos. We get the word geno from them, genocide from that. It's the race or kind. You are a chosen kind of people, is what he's saying in this verse. He's not speaking, by the way, to the people of Israel. He's not speaking to the Jewish people that had been called in the Old Testament a chosen people. In the New Testament, we who are believers in God through Jesus Christ, we have become the chosen people of God. In the Old Testament, God chose Abraham. Out of Abraham came Isaac. And an entire nation was birthed out of Abraham. And God called them his chosen people. In the New Testament, when Jesus came, he came to the Jewish people. But because the Jewish people rejected the Messiah, Jesus as the Messiah, the Bible says Jesus came unto his own, but his own received him not. And then he opened it up, and to all who believed, he gave the opportunity to become sons of God. So, Peter is speaking to Jews and non-Jews, anybody who's a believer in God through Jesus Christ, and he says, you are a chosen race. In Matthew chapter 1, verse 43, it says, therefore I tell you that the kingdom of God will be taken away from you, speaking about the Jewish people, and given to the people who will produce its fruit. Now, I believe there's Jewish people that are believers. But you don't become a child of God or part of this chosen generation or this chosen race because what family you were born into. You become a part of this chosen people or this chosen race when you are born again spiritually. We become children of faith.
0: 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It's called Tenacious. Along with the Tenacious resource, Mark has also recorded 9 companion videos that really bring these principles to life, helping you not just understand them, but live them out in your everyday walk with Christ. And the best part? Both the Tenacious resource and all 9 videos can be yours this month with a gift of any size to support the ministry. It's our way of saying thank you and equipping you to live with bold, unwavering faith. Now, let's get back into today's message, The Power of Your Identity. Here again is Mark Jobe.
2: He tells us you are chosen people. Secondly, he says you are a royal priesthood. Royal has to do with authority. Priesthood has to do with worship and service. Not only are you a chosen race, the people of God, but you are a royal priesthood. You have authority and you have the ability to minister in the name of God through Jesus Christ. Now think about that for a second. You have the mixture of both authority and service. Exodus chapter 19, verse 6 says, "You will be for me a kingdom," here it goes, "a kingdom of priests and a holy nation." These are the words you are to speak to the Israelites. Revelation chapter 9 through 10 says, "With your blood you purchased men from every tribe and language and people and nation." Isn't it exciting to know that one day we will stand before God as a chosen people, a holy race, a people belonging to God? But it won't just be, it won't just be white middle class Americans that will be there. It will be every tongue, tribe, nation that will be there. It'll be black and white and Hispanic and Asian. It will be people in some of the tribes of Africa that we don't even know exist right now and don't even know their names. They will be worshiping before God. There will be people that are highly educated and people that have never stepped their foot in a school. There will be people that are tall and short, people from different cultures, people from every tribe, tongue, and nation in this world will come to God, be drawn to God in Jesus Christ. And that final day, that final tribe and nation will be composed of people from the entire world. And that's what the Word of God says. In fact, once in a while, people will ask me, why doesn't Jesus come again? Why is God waiting so long? The world seems to be getting worse and worse. What is God waiting for? I believe that Scripture tells us that God desires that none should perish, but that all should come to the knowledge of the truth. And that it's God's desire that every tribe, tongue, and nation would hear the gospel of Jesus Christ. And I believe that we're getting closer to that than ever before. Because of technology, because of transportation, because the world is becoming global, more and more global, the gospel is going out to every small tribe that's out there. People are hearing about Jesus like never before in our generation. So we may find the fulfillment of this word, every tongue, tribe, and nation in our generation fulfilled, and then be ready for the coming of Christ. And he says, so you are a royal priesthood. By the way, I know that some of you have a hard time thinking of yourself as a royal, first of all, and B, as a priesthood. But do you realize that Scripture does not teach in the Old Testament there is a certain lineage of people that were called priests? They were descendants of Aaron. But in the New Testament, the Bible calls us all saints, and the Bible teaches the priesthood of all believers. That means that all of us have the ability to minister to God and to minister for God. In the Old Testament, it was just the priest that could do the priestly duties. In the New Testament, we engage in the priesthood of all believers. You say, well, Pastor, I'm not a priest, I can't pray for people. No, you are a servant of God, and therefore you can pray for people. You say, well, I'm not a priest, so I can't read the word and teach the word. No, you're called of God, and so you also should be able to study the word and also be able to teach the word as well. When we have baptisms over here, we don't call in the priest to do the baptisms. It's not just the pastor that does the baptisms. We have people that have worked in that person's life and they baptize in the name of Jesus. Why? Because we believe in the priesthood of all believers. That all of us have the ability to minister in God and for God, that we have been released to do the work of God because we are a chosen people and a royal priesthood. Tell the person beside you, embrace your priesthood. Go ahead. Not only are we a chosen race, a royal priesthood, then he says a holy nation. In Isaiah chapter 62, verse 12, it says, they will be called a holy people, the redeemed of the Lord, and they will be sought after, the city no longer deserted. We are called a holy nation. The word holy is the same word that we get the word saint from, or sanctified from. And holy simply means that separated unto God. You are holy as well. You may not see yourself as holy, but the Bible says that you are holy. We are a holy nation. Ecclesia, the word for church, means the called out ones. Called out from where? We're called out from the world to serve and live for God. Now we're in the world, but not of the world. So we are a holy people, not because you are perfect in how you live, but because you have been washed and cleansed and set apart unto God, and God views you as his own, so you are called a holy people. We are a holy nation, set apart unto God, cleansed by God, washed by God, set apart for his purposes, holy. And then not only are we a chosen race, a royal priesthood, a holy nation, but we are also, the fourth thing it says, a people belonging to God. Literally, a people for gain making, or a people prized by God. That God says, these people are mine. You ever have something that you really like? People say, oh, that's nice, that's mine. You're in the parking lot, you just got a car, you really like it. Someone says, wow, that, look at those tires, and that is nice. Sweet car. Hey, yeah, that's mine. Mine. Nice, isn't it? That's the way God feels about his people. We are a prized people, a people belonging to God, a people that God looks at and says, they are mine. These are my people. They belong to me. They are my possession, bought at a high price. You say, well, Pastor, I don't see myself as extraordinary. Well, what makes you extraordinary is not simply your uniqueness or your gifts. What makes you extraordinary is who you belong to. Have you ever been to a museum that... there's some museums that have just normal things in there. There's a hat, and there's shoes, and there's clothes, and you say, well, what's this doing in a museum? But then they say, well, this is Charlie Chaplin's hat, and this is his cane. And when you see it, you're like, whoa, that's Charlie Chaplin's hat. I mean, it's just a hat. But the fact that it belonged to someone that's famous makes it special. We may consider ourselves normal and ordinary and nothing special, but the fact that we belong to God makes you extraordinary, because you are people that belongs to the King of Kings and the Lord of Lords. He says, these are my people. I've set my name in them. I've sealed them. They belong to me. So the ordinary becomes extraordinary. He tells us that we are a people that literally belongs to God. In Acts chapter 20, verse 28, he says, be shepherds of the church of God, which he bought with his own blood. In other words, every person that belongs to God, that is part of the true gathering of believers, has been bought with a high price. The price of the shed blood of Jesus Christ. And you are his own. You know, I wonder today, as I think about our identity defines our purpose, I just kind of wonder today what kind of identity tag you walk around with. In this chapter, God is saying to these people, Peter is saying, I want you to know who you are, because until you know who you are, you will not know how to live. And so instead of rejected, he says, you know, no, you're chosen. You are a chosen generation. And he says, instead of broken, no, no, no, you are a royal priesthood. He says, no, you've been set apart for God's purposes, and he's got a purpose for you. And instead of unwanted, he says, no, you are my possession. You belong to me. And God is covering your bad identity with clothed with a new identity in Jesus Christ. And whatever may have been a part of your past is no longer what determines your future.
0: This is Bold Steps, the first part of a message titled The Power of Your Identity. We'll pick up right there where we left off tomorrow as we continue in 1 Peter chapter 2. And knowing who you are in Christ is one thing, but Mark, your brand new devotional, Tenacious, will help everyone live out with boldness and conviction their life. And I've looked at this Tenacious resource, our Bold Step gift. It's beautifully done. I really commend the team that put this together. It makes you want to pick it up and use it, doesn't it? Mm-hmm. But one of the phrases that really stands out to me is a faith that outlives you.
1: Yeah. The idea behind this devotional is it could be used several different ways.
0: Okay.
1: You can just go through it yourself if you're feeling a little bit like you're struggling with just living with confidence. I like the idea, actually, if you're a father, of taking your son, or mothers with daughters as well, I think it can work either way, and just going through the devotional and reading some of the reflection questions.
0: So you're kind of like Paul speaking to Timothy then,
1: That's right,
0: right.
1: Yeah. Because really this is Paul's mentoring a young man to live out his faith in a culture that's not sympathetic. And so there's a lot of imagery that feels very masculine, but I think that same tenacity is needed, whether you're a man or a woman.
0: Absolutely.
1: Because fight like a soldier, don't give up, be confident. And I think no matter who you are in this culture, you need it. And so I would love to see some fathers or some mothers taking their sons or daughters together through this, because this leads to great discussions about school. Are you confident? Are you living out your faith? Do you know who you are in God? Do you understand the power of the Holy Spirit? And or if you are just a young man, young woman, and you're in college, this is a great resource to go through as well and say, all right, I'm going to study it myself because I want to be prepared to live tenaciously in a world that can beat the faith out of me if I'm not strong,
0: yeah,
1: or can cause me to silence my voice if I don't stay in a place of confidence.
0: May I add, too, that at each section, you add questions for reflection. And these are really good questions, too, you know, and our honest response is a key to making this work in our life.
1: That's right. So after every chapter, there's a couple of discussion questions, just reflective questions. And by the way, we also put nature photography in there. It's well designed.
0: Yeah,
1: it's not just a bunch of words there. We've tried to design it in a way that's visually appealing as well. And so love to put this in your hand. And this will be, I think, a great resource for a Paul-Timothy-type relationship or individually as well.
0: Yeah, I can see that. 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
3: 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This is John Watanabe at your service on this early Tuesday. During my final week here at K-Wave, after serving here for 15 glorious years, my wife April and I will be retiring this week. April from her school teaching job and me from K-Wave. My last shift here will be Friday, June 12th, this Friday. 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And related to your children's future, if you're really thinking about enrolling your kids in a Christian school, well then, here's an event that you and your family are encouraged to attend on the campus of Calvary Chapel, Costa Mesa. 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
18: Why would I rejoice always? Here's why. Because God has redeemed me. He's reconciling me. He loves me enough to send his son to die for me. And he called me to be part of his family. Rejoice always, even in those difficult circumstances. He says, pray without ceasing. Don't stop praying, even in those difficult times. In fact, he says, in everything, give thanks. In all circumstances, give thanks.
17: In all circumstances, what a call for us. Losing a job, seeing the death of a loved one, winning an award you worked hard for, or experiencing an intensely hurtful relational wound. These are all real things that we have likely experienced already, or will experience. And despite the emotional highs and lows of these moments, we are told to continually praise the Lord. How does one do that? In today's message, Pastor Jeff helps us look at how this is done, using the example of the imprisoned Paul to do so. Well, let's join Pastor Jeff in the book of Colossians, chapter 1, as he begins his message, "When we are new in Christ, we will."

I'm not a movie guy, but I know some of you are. You're movie people. And you probably have a favorite line that just stands out to you in a movie that you could quote, and maybe you do often. But listen, I don't have any of those. I'm not a movie person, but I am a sports person. And there's a sports memory that I have, and it's from 2002. And there was this team, this little tiny team called the Angels. And they went and they rose to the top. And they won the World Series. And it's a moment that I've held on to because I thought there would be other moments along the way that would happen. But it's been 20 years now, and it doesn't seem to be coming. But I remember that moment. I remember where I was. I remember watching it, and I've watched it several times since then. And it's just a moment that for me is kind of like frozen in time that kind of pops off the pages at me. Well, we're going to close off Colossians. We've been traveling through it as a church. We're going to be in Colossians chapter 4, if you want to turn there. And there's a moment in Colossians that kind of pops off the page to me. That's kind of like, if I could say it, my favorite moment in Colossians. And so if you would, turn with me to Colossians chapter 4. But when you get to Colossians 4, I'm going to ask you to turn with me to Colossians chapter 1. Verse 13, there's this moment in Colossians that just kind of leaps off the pages. And I recognize you can't just say this is the best verse in the Bible or, you know, but you can say this is my favorite. I think you could do that. So I'm going to do that. At least in Colossians, this is my favorite text. Here's what it says. Colossians chapter 1, verse 13. He has delivered us from the power of darkness and conveyed us into the kingdom of the Son of his love. I love that. In whom we have redemption through his blood, the forgiveness of sins. And then he goes on. He goes on to talk about Jesus and how Jesus is the image of the invisible God. And by him, all things were created. And in him, all things hold together. It's powerful. Look down at verse 20 now with me. And it says, and by him, that's by Jesus, to reconcile all things to himself, by him, whether things on earth or things in heaven, having made peace through the blood.

reproach, that he will hold nothing against you because of the cross, because of what Jesus did on the cross. His, the desire, the Father's desire to reconcile all things, you and me both, to himself. The thing that we broke, he is making whole again. I love that text. We talked about then, because that's true, that he's made the old new, that he's called us into his family, we should live lives differently than we did before. That one central truth that we see throughout Colossians that pops off the pages at us, because that's true, then the old Jeff no longer should exist. Instead, I've stepped into newness of life, that I now live my life with a different purpose because the living God is reconciling me to himself. So as we look at Colossians chapter 4, I believe Paul says, because you're new, there are four things that you're going to do. There's four things that you should know, that because you've been made new, these four things are going to be vital to you. So if you would, look at Colossians chapter 4, verse 2. Now you're saying, why verse 2? Well, we talked about verse 1, so we're going to verse 2. And here's what verse 2 says. And by the way, if I didn't say it already, four things. If you're a note taker, you just write those four things down and you always know where the preacher's at, right? So number one of the four things, because you are a new creation in Christ, we will stay committed to prayer. Look at verse 2. He says this, continue steadfastly in prayer, being watchful in it with thanksgiving. What's Paul doing here? Paul's exhorting those new believers who've given their life to Christ to stay devoted, be continuous, don't stop praying. Now, I believe what he's saying here is, yes, have a prayer time, right? A time when it's just you and the Lord. But he's also saying, hey, as you walk about your day, be continuous in your prayer. We know this, pray without ceasing. Continue to be in relationship with that God who redeemed you and called you into his family. Don't stop talking to him. In fact, I believe what he would say to us is, if you have stopped praying, start praying again. Don't stop praying. He's saying, be devoted in your prayer. Pray continuously. Be steadfast. Now listen, here's the thing. Here's the truth. In the church, we love our prayer warriors, don't we? Don't we love the person that we know when we say, hey, would you pray for me? They're probably going to pray with us in that moment. They're going to put their arm around us and they're like, well, can we do that right now? Oh yeah, we love that. And then we know this about them, that tomorrow morning we're going to be on their prayer list and they're going to pray for us. We love that. Now here's the thing. Some of us think, well, one day I'll reach that level, right? Some of us will think, well, one day I'll grow up and I'll be that person. Right? But the reality is, listen, we all need to be those people who say, listen, I will pray because I believe prayer makes a difference. Which is why Paul is saying, if you are people of God, be devoted to prayer. Pray steadfastly. What else does he say there? He says, be watchful in your prayer. In your prayer life, be watchful. Don't be mundane and boring and scripted. Can I get an amen? Sometimes we fall into that. That we kind of just have the same thing that we pray for every morning, noon, and night. Maybe they're a little different, but they kind of get scripted. And I think what Paul's saying here is, be attentive to what's going on around you. Be attentive to the people and the life circumstances that are going on around you. Be attentive to the spiritual battle that's going on around you. He's saying, in your prayer life, be watchful. Actually, it should be a vibrant prayer life that's changing all the time. That we don't just have this writ script that we're going to say each and every time. He's saying, be watchful. Do you see what else he said there as he closes off that first part? He says, be thankful. Be steadfast. Be watching what's going on around you and the lives around you. And also, regardless of the circumstance or the situation, he says, be thankful. You know where Paul is writing this from? You know, tell me. He's writing from prison, right? He's sitting in prison and he's writing, and also in your prayer life, be thankful in all circumstances. It's like, holy cow, come on, Paul. Paul, weren't you shipwrecked? Yes. Haven't you been beaten for your faith? Yes. How can you write, be thankful
in your prayer life. I mean, sometimes we get into circumstances

0: that are difficult in our life. We walk through hard times, the valleys of life, and our prayer life goes up in smoke because we're frustrated with God, because our faith is being challenged. And we're like, I don't even want to talk to him right now, right? And Paul's saying the complete opposite should be true. That when you're walking through those difficult seasons, be thankful. In fact, there's this moment where Paul writes this in 1 Thessalonians 5:16. Here's what it says. Rejoice always, right? Come on, Paul. Rejoice always. Why would I rejoice always? Here's why. Because God has redeemed me. He's reconciling me. He loves me enough to send his son to die for me. And he called me to be part of his family. Rejoice always, even in those difficult circumstances. He says, pray without ceasing. Don't stop praying, even in those difficult times. In fact, he says, in everything, give thanks. In all circumstances, give thanks. Even in those times of testing, and even in those difficult times, Paul says, give thanks. Listen to what he says. For this is the will of God in Christ Jesus for you. Now, Paul is able to say this because he's talking to a church that's walking through some difficult times, and he's encouraging them, he's exhorting them. You have changed. You're no longer who you used to be. Now, don't stop praying. Be steadfast. Be devoted to your prayers. Be watchful of what's going on and be thankful. Can we do that? Is that something we can do as a church? I would encourage you again, if you've stopped praying, hey, start today. Pick it back up again. That conversation with the Lord as you walk about and having those certain prayer times where you say, listen, this is the time that I do the work of the kingdom as I pray for the people that I love and care for. Now, the second thing that he says to those people and to us, I believe, who've been changed, because you are new in Christ, here's what I want you to do, Paul says, I want you to pray for open doors of the gospel. Look what he says here. And by the way, when he mentions open doors as he's sitting in prison, don't you think he would say, pray that the doors of these prisons would be open, right? That I could walk out and be set free. That's not what he prays for. Look what he says in verse 3. At the same time, pray also for us that God may open to us a door. Yeah, the prison door, right? No, he says, for the word to declare the mystery of Christ on account of which I am in prison, that I may make it clear, which is how I ought to speak. Immediately I read that and I think Paul is so much better than me, right? I mean, Paul, you're in prison. And if we're in prison, aren't we praying that he would just get back at those people that put us in prison, right? Lord, teach them their ways, judge them, right? Or Lord, help them to see the error of their ways. I'm a good guy. How am I sitting here in prison right now? Like, change their minds. Like, that's what we would be praying for. Family, would you just pray that it would take some years off my sentence? Pray for that. But that's not even what Paul said. Or Paul in Acts chapter 16, there's this moment where Paul is there in prison because of the gospel. And there's this massive earthquake and the chains come off and the prison walls fall down and Paul could just walk out. Wouldn't you pray for that? Like, hey, here I am in prison, Lord. I could be used so much more out there. Would you just cause that earthquake thing to happen again? Let the walls come down and let me get out of here. I would pray for that. Instead, he prays for that while I'm in prison, that the prison guard next to me, the guy who brings my food to me, or the prisoner in the cell next to me, Lord, would you just open the door for their hearts to receive Jesus? That's what he's praying for. That's his prayer. My prayer would be so much more selfish. But check out what he's doing. He's saying, listen, church, I'm here in prison. You're out and about. Would you just pray that as we're having conversations here in prison, that the door of their hearts would be open to receive Jesus? That's a powerful statement. Listen to what Paul believes. Paul believes that this is the most important thing in a person's life. Paul believes the gospel is the most important part of his life and whoever he would share it with. There's this moment where he says in Romans 1:16, for I am not ashamed of the gospel. Paul's ready to go to jail for it. I'll do whatever I can to share the gospel. Look what he says. The gospel of Christ, for it is the power of God to salvation for everyone who what? Somebody help me. Who believes. That Paul says, I'm an agent of the gospel. I'm an ambassador of Christ. And I believe with all my heart that if someone believes in the gospel, their eternity is forever changed. in a moment that they put their faith in him. Paul says, then why wouldn't I share this with anyone? And why wouldn't I have you, the church, pray for me as I'm sitting here in my jail cell to not have someone's eternity changed forever? And the same is true of you and I. As we talk about this idea of this open door that he talks about, that God may open to us a door for the word so that we could declare the mystery of Christ. That open door is God's working on someone's heart. My guess is that at some point in your life, God worked on your heart. If you're a believer here today, then you would say, yeah, I remember that moment. There was this moment that I just strangely felt like God was leading me to take a step of faith and follow after him and to trust in him. My guess too is there were people who were probably praying for you, who were saying, would you just change them? Would you just go to work on their heart, mind, and soul? And God said, listen, I'm going to open the door. And whoever was preaching or teaching or whatever conversation you were having with that person, you felt like, I don't know what else I could do but step into that gospel message that they're preaching and teaching. I have to come forward. I have to raise my hand. I have to let you know that was the moment that my heart and mind were changed forever. That's the open door that Paul is praying for. Now, let me ask you this. Are you praying for that? For those people that don't know Jesus in your life, at work, in your families? Are you praying passionately to say, Lord, would you just open the door for me to have that conversation? Because I believe that prayer changes things. I believe that, God, you want to interact with us and through us to those people who are lost, hurting, and broken. Think what Paul thinks here. He's like, I'm here in prison, but what I need to do is I need to get the church in Colossae. I need to get them praying that there would be open doors here in Rome as I'm sitting in prison. And I believe that if I write in this letter and they're faithful to praying, God is going to open more doors for me to share about the gospel, the power of God until salvation. Lives will be changed. Do you believe that? Do you still believe that there's power in prayer, that God will open doors as we pray and say, Lord, would you open more and more doors? And I would say this, we have an evangelism team. They're sitting over here and around, actually, but some of it over here. That goes out. And what happens if the church were to pray, Lord, as they go out, as they get sent out, Lord, would you just open doors for them? And we had it on our prayer list to say, God, would you do a work? What would happen if everyone grabbed one of our missionary cards, which, by the way, we don't mind running out of these. We'll order more. But that there are missionaries in our congregation, by the way, who've said to themselves, by the working of God, I feel like we're called to Romania. By the working of God, I'm called to go down to Mexico. And I pray, Lord, that I'm making the right decision, that you're calling me to do this and my family. And I'm going to leave my family here in Huntington Beach. And I'm going to leave the job that I was working. Here's why I want to do it. Because I believe in the power of God unto salvation. And I believe there's people in Romania and Mexico that need to know Jesus and have a relationship with him. So I'm going to leave everything behind and I'm going to step out in faith. And what would happen if the church that sent them said, you know what? We're going to do what Paul was calling the Colossian church to do. We're going to pray for open doors so that when they stepped out in the morning in whatever country they were called to, and they were just looking for someone to share the gospel with, there was a church behind them saying, I've been praying for open doors for you. And you began to hear testimonies of the just the little gospel seeds that were being planted because there was a church saying, I'll pray for you. I'll pray for you. Now, I would just encourage you as you leave, grab one of these cards. You don't have to grab every single one of them. Don't get crazy here, people, right? I mean, if you want to, you can. But even just grab one and say, I'm going to pray for the Keenans this morning, that as they're doing ministry with kids in the streets of Romania, that I'm going to pray that God would just open the door of the gospel for them, that both of them would be able to like share the gospel with those kids that need to know him. And then we just begin to do that as a church. And we use these cards, not just as a way to line and decorate our hallway, but actually we use these cards to pray for those people and to pray for open doors. I think that's what Paul's saying. He's saying, church, be steadfast and devoted to prayer, right? Don't stop. If you stop, start praying again. Be in conversation with him. Secondly, here's what I want. Would you pray for open doors so that we could share the gospel here in prison? And I believe that prayer makes a difference. It'll impact the hearts and the minds and the souls of many. Listen to what he says. Open doors, and prayer will make an impact. I love what he says in verse 4, that I may make it clear, right? I want to be clear with the gospel. So we got two now. Because we are new in Christ, we're going to be devoted to prayer. We're also going to pray for open doors. And then we move on to three. And Paul's going to say in three that we would walk in wisdom towards those who don't believe. Because what could be the mindset here, follow me on this. We've got Paul. Paul's really good at sharing the gospel. He's like really good at it, right? I mean, this guy starts churches. He walks into towns that are anti-Yahweh and pro multiple gods. Like they worship many, many gods. And Paul will just walk in, start sharing the gospel, and God will use him and a church will start in that place. Let's just use Paul, right? He's good at it. Right? He's the one that really is called to share the gospel, right? You can have that mindset. The church kind of sometimes has that mindset. Well, let Bill do it, right? He's very good at it, right? He's great at sharing the gospel and he doesn't mind it. He just likes to walk in and start conversations, random conversations with people anywhere. All the time, at any point, he will start a conversation and try to lead them to Jesus in the conversation. Let's just let Bill do it, right? We'll pray for Pastor Bill on the plane. I think he's on a plane right now, that he would have an open door. And we'll just do that all the time. Bill will be the guy who shares the gospel, right? But that's not at all the truth. The reality is, secret is, that you could be so much better and more effective than any pastor on sharing the gospel. Here's why. Because you don't have the title next to you, pastor, that immediately upon some people finding out that you're a pastor, turns them completely off. I don't need to listen to you. I know what's coming on this plane flight, right? I know what's going to happen. You're going to try to lead me to Jesus. Whereas you go in incognito, right? You're like, hey, I'm a teacher and I love Jesus. And I want to share with you the hope that I have in Jesus. I'm an engineer, right? I'm an engineer and I love Jesus. I'm a doctor and I love Jesus. And people are like, oh, I'll listen to that guy. I'll listen to that lady, right? You have a great opportunity. And so Paul's saying to the church, yeah, pray for my open doors. I want to be able to share effectively as I'm here in Rome, the gospel. But here's the thing, guys. I'm going to be praying for open doors for you. Because I believe God is going to open doors in your week, in your days, for you to have a conversation about the gospel. That he's actually going to call you to go out and share the gospel as well. And how you walk amongst the non-believing world around you matters. And so that's why he says, walk in wisdom to those non-believers. Walk in wisdom towards non-believers. Look at verse 5. Look what he says here. Walk in wisdom towards, he uses the word outsiders, those that don't believe, making the best use of the time. Let your speech always, look at the word there, always be gracious, seasoned with salt, so that you may know how you ought to answer each person. Now, under this, walking in wisdom towards non-believers, I think he gives us three little tidbits, three little helps. That first one that he will tell us, listen, as you walk out this time in life around non-believers, make sure that you walk in a way that doesn't turn them off from Jesus, right? Now, maybe we would say this, that doesn't close the door that he's trying to open to them. God's like, I'm working on that guy, Jeff. I'm working on, by your actions and attitude, don't shut that door, right? Keep it open. Keep the conversation going.
1: Set free my heart. Set free my soul.
2: Today, we looked at the power of prayer alongside the importance of choosing to rejoice in God no matter our circumstances. 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We're on Facebook and Instagram, so go follow us today. Our phone number is 714-907-1177. That phone number to call to get some questions answered is 714-907-1177. 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When we come back next time, we'll continue our exploration of Colossians as we come to its end, looking at Paul's persecution and the encouragement that he received from his friends and fellow brothers and sisters in the church. We'll be reminded and encouraged that we're not alone in our hardship, and that we are to care for one another in the midst of persecution and hardship, putting the mission of Jesus above all else. There's more to share from the book of Colossians, so be sure to join us again. We're so glad we could be part of your day today, and we pray you've been blessed by today's edition of Refuge Radio.
3: 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Well, stay tuned. Coming up next, during the beginning of this brand new day, a new beginning with Pastor Greg Laurie. And on this edition, as a part of a teaching series on the epistles of the Apostle John, Pastor Greg will continue his message, Overcoming the Great Deceiver, Truth in a World of Fakes. Yes, we'll rest in and stand firm upon the truth of God's Word. And also, within this message, Pastor Greg will explain to you how you can get right with God. Stay tuned. It's coming up next on A New Beginning. And coming up just around the corner, as a part of your Tuesday morning walk with the Lord, Bob Shaw will be walking with you next. This is John Watanabe. You keep looking forward and upward, and you keep it right here on K-Wave 1110 and 107.9, sharing life, delivering truth, giving hope.
4: 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Psalm 139, 23 and 24 says, "Search me, O God, and know my heart. Test me and know my anxious thoughts. Point out anything in me that offends you and lead me along the path of everlasting life." 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David is asking God to expose anything that offends him and lead him in the right path. 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And I'm Pastor Ruben Del Pilar. And to hear more from me, join me at Community Worship Center in Gardena, Sundays at 9 and 11, or find us online at CWC Gardena. 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
6: 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Darkness fights identity, isolating souls, masking pain behind smiles, whispering lies, convincing many that they're unseen, unwanted, and permanently broken inside today, still alone always. Then God speaks, "You are chosen," his hand steady, lifting eyes, restoring breath, silencing fear, rebuilding confidence, guiding each step forward with hope, renewed now. 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The greatest affirmation at a time that I feel lost and alone, reaching for your hand as you reach for mine. 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
13: June 9. Putting the pieces together. You search the scriptures because you think that in them you have eternal life, and it is they that bear witness about me. Yet you refuse to come to me that you may have life. John chapter 5, verses 39 and 40. One Christmas, our family decided that we were going to become a jigsaw family. We set up a table, sourced the most enormous jigsaw puzzle that we could find, and laid out all its pieces. Unfortunately, our enthusiasm soon proved unequal to the task. From time to time, one of us would walk up to the table, pick up a few pieces, fail to put them together, and then give up and walk away. It is entirely possible for you and me to study the Bible as if we are picking up bits and pieces of a jigsaw puzzle, failing to put them together, and never seeing the magnificent picture in front of us. In other words, as the book of Hebrews puts it, we can study the Bible and find that it's of no value to us because we did not combine it with faith. We might be meticulous in our Bible study and disciplined in our Bible memorization, and yet all the time refuse truly to accept the Messiah about whom we are reading. To such people, Jesus offers challenging words. You do not have God's word abiding in you, for you do not believe the one whom he has sent. It's sobering to think that even when men and women put themselves in a position to consider God's word, they might still refuse to come to Jesus, the giver and sustainer of life. By nature, we have our fingers in our ears to silence God's voice. By nature, Scripture tells us, no one seeks for God. As one author writes, though, while there is no life in the Scriptures themselves, if we follow where they lead, they will bring us to Him. And so we find life, not in the Scriptures, but in Him through them. The Word of God in Scripture and the Word of God incarnate are interwoven, with the Spirit bringing God's word to people so that they might meet and discover Christ. Are you carrying around pieces of the Bible in your mind without putting them together and then standing back to see the beautiful picture of Jesus, arms outstretched, ready to save those who will come to him in repentance and faith? Will you combine your knowledge of God's word with true belief so that you avoid the pitfall of knowing a lot about the word without ever knowing the word? Will you come to God's Word each day, expecting to encounter Jesus as His Spirit works through His Word? Let us be those who echo the prophet Samuel as we open God's Word. Speak, for your servant is listening.
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15: God has said, your sins and iniquities will I remember no more. 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
15: God has taken your sins and he's cast them into the depths of the sea. You can't see them. They're gone. They're forgiven and they're forgotten. And we need to remember that, not be crippled by them.

0: us remember our most embarrassing moment. Maybe we said something we shouldn't have or did something we shouldn't have. It may have been silly or something serious, but we remember everything about that moment. Sometimes our sin can be like that. We know the Lord has forgiven us, but we're not too sure we've forgiven us. Today on A New Beginning, Pastor Greg Laurie helps us see just how complete the Lord's forgiveness is. It's just as if it never happened.
1: We live in a world full of fake things. We live in a world full of fake things. And I feel like we're living in an anti-Christ culture. And remember, anti doesn't just mean against, it also means instead of. And I feel like right now our culture is flooded with fake things or instead of versions of Jesus. We live in an ABC culture. Anything but Christ. So let's dig in and see what John has to say to us in chapter 3, starting in verse 7. Little children, let no one deceive you. He who practices righteousness is righteous, just as he is righteous. He who sins is of the devil, for the devil has sinned from the beginning. For this purpose, the Son of God was manifested, that he might destroy the works of the devil. For whoever has been born of God does not sin, for his seed remains in him, and he cannot sin because he's been born of God. All right, so Satan is real and always has been. The devil comes to accuse and deceive. So it's kind of scary when you think about it. And you think, how can we overcome the devil? And that brings me to my next point. Jesus has already defeated Satan. Jesus has already defeated Satan. Look at 1 John 3:8. For this purpose, the Son of God was manifested, that he might destroy the works of the devil. Whoever has been born of God does not sin. His seed remains in him, and he cannot sin because he's been born of God. So why was Jesus Christ manifested? Why did he come to our planet? Well, he came to die for the sin of the world, needless to say. But he also came to destroy the works of the devil. At the cross, Satan was canceled. We hear about people being canceled today. Jesus canceled Satan. And it's talked about in Colossians 2:14, where it says, Christ canceled the record of the charges against us and took it away, nailing it to the cross. In this way, he disarmed the spiritual rulers and authorities and shamed them publicly by the victory over them on the cross. So Jesus canceled the record. The word here used for record is a handwritten certificate of debt. So imagine this for a moment. Here is a list, and on this list is your name. And there below your name is a list of every sin you've ever committed throughout your life. That would be a long list, would it not? And they just go through page after page after page, and you're just absolutely horrified by it. But here's what this verse is teaching. When Christ died on the cross, he canceled that list. He canceled every sin, canceled every lie, canceled everything you've done wrong. He paid for it, and he defeated it. And I know there are times when some sins seem undefeatable. There's addictions in your life that you don't feel you can break. There are weaknesses you have that you don't feel you can overcome. But according to this verse and other verses, this has been dealt with at the cross. But let's think for a moment about his strategy. I mentioned he's called the accuser of the brethren. It's important we understand how this works. He is the accuser of the brethren. So here's how it rolls. You're just sitting somewhere, maybe even in church, And suddenly the most wicked, twisted thought comes into your mind. I mean, really bad. You can't even believe this thought is in your mind. And you can't believe this thought is in your mind in church of all places. And immediately the accuser of the brethren says, what kind of a twisted person are you? Why would you think such a thought? But here's the thing. It's not a sin to be tempted. It's only a sin if you give in to the temptation. The issue of sin is not in the bait, it's in the bite. Satan is always going to use your sins in a hateful and condemning way to drive you from the cross. The Holy Spirit will convict you of your sins in a loving way to bring you to the cross. Anything that drives you from the cross is from the devil. Don't listen to it. I can go to Christ right now. I can be forgiven. Yes, I sin, but I repent of that sin and I ask you to forgive me. I am forgiven by God. That brings me to my next point. If we really know God, we will love our brothers and sisters. Look at 1 John 3:14. We know that we pass from death to life because we love the brethren. He who does not love his brother abides in death. Whoever hates his brother is a murderer. And you know that no murderer has eternal life abiding in him. The word hate means to habitually despise. This is not just a transient emotion. This is a deep-rooted loathing. Now, we all get ticked off with people at times, you know, like driving and you honk. Do you ever honk? I've never thought of myself as a honker per se, but I guess I am. I was driving with my granddaughter Riley the other day and I said, Riley, who's the best driver you know? Now I wanted her to say me because I think I'm a pretty good driver. She said, my dad. Oh, really? Why do you say your dad? She said, because he doesn't honk at people. I said, I don't honk at people. She said, oh, Papa, you honk at people a lot. So I guess I'm a honker. But that's not what John is talking about. Not a honker, but a hater. Where you want to destroy that person. And you don't want to be that person who has that kind of sin in your life. And that is exactly what he's dealing with here.
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1: Now we shift gears and we come to the final movement of what he's saying to us in 1 John 3. Where in verse 19 he says, we know we're of the truth. And we shall assure our hearts before him, for if our heart condemn us, God is greater than our heart, and he knows all things. Beloved, if our heart does not condemn us, we have confidence toward God that whatever we ask, we receive of him, because we keep his commandments and do those things that are pleasing in his sight. Sometimes our heart condemns us. Sometimes we do something we should not have done, and we feel bad about it. And we just can't get over it. The devil gets a foothold and he keeps condemning us for it because we crossed the line and we know we crossed the line and we keep beating ourselves up. Okay, speaking of honking, I was back in New York City recently. They're very big on honking in New York City. They honk all day and all night long. 2 a.m, they're honking. It's just a honky city. Well, I didn't mean it that way, but whatever. You know, it's just everybody's honking. So I'm crossing a crosswalk. And this is a big, long crosswalk across many lanes of traffic. I wait for it to go green. And I start walking across. I'm walking with all the other people. And all of a sudden, this car, like parked right in the front, lays on his horn. I jump And I know I should have just kept walking, but I was kind of ticked off, to be honest with you. I went around to the side of the car, I gestured for him to roll down his window. I said, "Why did you honk at me?" He said, "Because you crossed the line. I'm in a crosswalk." I kind of started going over the crosswalk to go on the sidewalk. I said, "Everyone crossed the line." He said, "But you crossed the line." And his window went back up. But that was a little overkill in his part. I did murder him. Now, let me explain. In my heart, I murdered him. No, I didn't. Maybe for a moment, I might have. But that was very upsetting. I mean, it's one thing to honk at a person in their car. It's another thing to honk at a pedestrian. Now I'm justifying my honking, aren't I? Isn't that what I'm doing? But the reality is, it was overkill. You don't need to honk at someone that crosses over a little line. I still was in my little time where I could cross over. But our heart does that to us sometimes. You cross the line. You messed up. And I'm condemned for it. So John is saying, even if our heart condemns us, God is greater than our heart. And coming back to the blood of Jesus. Yeah, you know, I did cross the line. But Jesus died on the cross. And I'm forgiven, and my sin is canceled, and my sin is forgiven, and my sin is forgotten. Right? So that's something to remember. I should not choose to remember what God has chosen to forget. And God has said, "Your sins and iniquities will I remember no more." So if God has chosen to no longer remember them, why should I keep remembering them? God even says, "I'll take your sins and cast them into the depths of the sea." Years ago, I was out scuba diving in Maui. I went down about 30 feet, which, you know, it's not that deep, but it's somewhat deep. And we were going along, and you could see the ground floor of the ocean below. And then suddenly we came out to a spot where you couldn't see the ground floor anymore. It was this deep cavern of nothingness. And we kind of went over it, and it kind of freaked me out. And I turned around and swam back. I had not gone any deeper. I wasn't in any greater danger, but there was something very menacing and frightening to me about the fact that I could not see the bottom of where I was. And God has taken your sins and he's cast them into the depths of the sea. You can't see them. They're gone. They're forgiven and they're forgotten. And we need to remember that, not be crippled by them. Okay, coming back to an earlier point, and then I'm going to wrap this up. The devil doesn't want me to know any of these things. The devil doesn't want me to know that I can approach God no matter what because of the blood of Christ. The devil doesn't want me to know that I don't have to live under constant condemnation. He wants to keep me trapped. He wants me to think I can never break free from that lifestyle, never break free from that addiction, never break free from this other thing. He doesn't want me to know that Christ canceled all of these things at the cross. But we need to know what God wants us to know and let it affect us in the way that we live. So the devil will always try to keep you away from Jesus. And maybe I'm talking to somebody here that has messed up in life. You've crossed the line and then some. And you feel like there's no way back for me. What a lie. Of course there's a way back. It's through Christ. But you must admit you're a sinner and you must return to him. Remember the prodigal son, one of my favorite stories. Probably one of your favorites too. The boy went out and drugged the family name to the gutter, made a mess of his life, but one day came to his senses and decided he was going to go home and say, "Father, I've sinned against you, and I'm no longer worthy to be called your son. Just give me a job. I don't expect to be your son anymore, but can you just give me some employment because I'm basically starving to death?" And I love how Jesus told this story to show us what God is like. Jesus says, while the boy was still a great ways off, the father saw him, had compassion on him, and ran to him, and threw his arms around him, and kissed him, and welcomed him, and said, "Rejoice with me, this my son who was dead is alive again. He who was lost is found." Put the ring in his finger, which meant he's still a son. Put a clean robe on him. So he was welcomed back, but the boy had to admit he was a sinner. The devil will say, "You can't do it. Do it another time. Do it tomorrow. Do it in a month. Do it in a year. Do it at another event." No, The devil's word is tomorrow. God's word is today. Today is the day of salvation. Because the devil knows if you keep putting it off, you just come to a point where you won't even think about it anymore. So if God's Holy Spirit is working in your heart right now, and by that I mean you're sensing a need to get right with Jesus Christ, like I need to commit my life to the Lord, or I need to recommit my life to the Lord, I strongly urge you, act on this now. Don't say, well, I'll do it tonight when I get home, or I'll do it next Sunday. No, no, now, right now. This is the moment. In fact, you may never have another opportunity like this again. So we're going to close in prayer, and I'm going to extend an invitation as we all pray together. Let's all bow our heads and pray. Father, now we've heard your word. Your word is truth. It's truth in a world full of lies and fakes. Now that we've heard your truth, I pray that your Holy Spirit will convict and convince anyone who is not right with you to get right with you right now. Now, while our heads are bowed and our eyes are closed and we're praying, if you want Jesus Christ to forgive you of your sin, if you want to know that when you die, you will go to heaven, if you want this relationship with God we've been talking about, pray this out loud after me, okay? Let's pray this now. Pray these words, Lord Jesus, I know that I'm a sinner, but I know that you're the Savior who died on the cross for my sin and rose again from the dead. Thank you for shedding your blood for me, Jesus. I turn from my sin. I'm sorry for my sin. I repent of my sin, and I choose to follow you from this moment forward as my Savior and Lord, as my God and my friend. Thank you for hearing this prayer and answering this prayer. In Jesus' name I pray. Amen.

0: 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He's been praying with those who've made a change in their relationship with the Lord. 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Well, Pastor Greg, your book, Jesus Revolution, and the movie of the same name have touched a lot of lives. In fact, let me read you a comment from a listener on this subject.
1: Okay.
0: She starts by saying, "My story is nothing extraordinary or exciting." Now, remember, she said that. "I'm just a woman who became a widow in 2019, and my life has felt empty ever since. I had absolutely no knowledge of the Bible or Jesus other than he was born, died on the cross, was buried, and rose on the third day." That's a pretty good start.
2: Yeah.
0: "Then I heard about the Jesus Revolution movie, and it sounded interesting because I remember that time, and I know people who were saved at that time. I saw a video of Pastor Laurie talking about the movie, and to be honest, I found myself wanting to hear more from him. I liked him instantly. Well, I thought to myself, you've got that Bible, read it. So I started reading the Gospels, and I nearly fell out of my chair. Mm. I always thought the Gospels were the small paragraphs that were read in church every week. I had no idea how long they were or what they said. All I know is when I started reading them, it was the strangest thing. I could feel love coming at me from the pages. I could picture Jesus being there and doing all those wonderful things, and I was dumbfounded. It only took 66 years to find this out. Now I read my Bible every single day without fail. I can't get enough of it. It brought Jesus to life for me. I started attending a Bible-based church and doing Bible study, and now my life is completely different. No longer empty." Remember, she said, "My story is nothing extraordinary or exciting." I think I would disagree with that. Wouldn't you?
2: Hey, I would. It's so amazing to hear what we call the testimony. The testimony is when we tell our story of how we came to Christ. And, you know, there's a certain similarity in all of our testimonies. We become aware of our need for God. We somehow hear the gospel through a person, through reading the Bible, as in her case, or some other way. And then we realize we need to make that commitment to Christ ourselves, and we do so, and conversion takes place. But I'm amazed at the different ways the Lord reaches different people. And I'm so thankful that the Jesus Revolution film was an impetus to get your attention. That's really why it was made. You know, we told a story to inspire people. It's a story of how I came to faith, how my wife came to faith, how others came to faith as well. And it can be your story. And so we're thankful that God has used this movie and this story to touch people around the world. And by the way, did you know that movie is based on a book? The book is simply titled Jesus Revolution. Ellen Vaughn is the author. She's a prolific, outstanding writer. And I wrote it with her, telling her all the stories firsthand, and she tells all about those stories that God did in that last great spiritual awakening known as the Jesus Movement or the Jesus Revolution. By the way, Time Magazine coined that phrase, of all people. They saw it was a revolution, and in many ways, it was. Well, anyway, we wrote this book, Jesus Revolution. The film is based on this book, and you can have your own copy of the Jesus Revolution book for your gift of any size. If you saw the movie, you've got to read this book. And if you've read the book, I think you'll enjoy reading it again. And for folks that are extra generous, we're not only going to send you the Jesus Revolution book, we're going to send you a DVD copy of the Jesus Revolution film, also a digital download copy that you can take the film and put it on your phone or your tablet or your computer and enjoy it for years to come. 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So get your copy of the Jesus Revolution book. And for those that give a little extra, the Jesus Revolution movie.
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1: 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I'm Bob Shaw. Not much we can do about the weather. You know, we get the May gray, we get the June gloom. May gray didn't used to be a thing, right? Correct me if I'm wrong, but I don't remember May gray back in the day. Say? Now, I don't remember it, but all of a sudden it's a thing, and it's been a thing for like the past 10 years now. But we have the June gloom going on. They say it's going to dissipate tomorrow. We might not have June gloom tomorrow, so that's something to look forward to. John Burke reminds us that God is the source of life and our contentment and joy. He gives us a clear picture of what it looks like to do life with God and how you can trust Him with your strongest and deepest desires. 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
8: If you fall, if you do wrong, you know, just like in the Lord's Prayer, you know, He said, forgive us our sins as we forgive others. He already has paid for that sin 2,000 years ago, which means He already knows the ones you haven't even done yet. Mm-hmm. And He paid for those too.
9: That's Pastor John Burke, and he's with us today on Focus on the Family with Jim Daly. Thanks for joining us. I'm John Fuller.
10: John, these can be tough questions, but do you know someone who's 100% in tune with God?
9: Now, this is a tough question. I'd have to say I've known people who are really close to and they hear God a lot. I've never known anybody that's 100% in touch with God.
10: Yeah, it's kind of like who got a perfect
9: like
10: score on the
9: Jesus.
10: SAT.
9: Yeah.
10: But, you know, hey, 1 Thessalonians 5, 16-18 tells us, rejoice always, pray without ceasing, give thanks in all circumstances. I love that because I think we fail to do that so often. Mm. But give thanks in all circumstances, for this is the will of God in Christ Jesus for you. And what a great reminder. And it does get difficult. I got to admit that. We get into squabbles maybe with our spouse, our kids. Things chew at us to where, did we really get an A+ in how we reflect God's character? Maybe not always, but the good news is he makes a way for us to repent, to try again and do over those things that we don't do so well the first time. Today, we're going to give you a clear picture of what it looks like to do life with God, to challenge yourself actually to deepen that relationship with the Lord so that more often than not, you're responding exactly the way you should.
9: I like the way you put that. And John Burke is the right man to help us unpack this. He's the pastor and founder of Gateway Church in Austin, Texas. He's married to Kathy. They have an adult son and an adult daughter. And he's the author of a number of books. One that we're going to be talking about today is called Soul Revolution, How Imperfect People Become All God Intended.
10: John, welcome back to Focus.
8: Oh, thanks for having me back, Jim.
10: It's so good to have you. In from Austin. Hey, listen, obviously, you're a pastor, but there was a time, maybe even when you were a pastor, which is probably the core of my question, but there was that time when you really struggled with God over trusting him. I think that's every believer's challenge. I mean, Lord, seriously?
8: There was a time?
10: Yeah. If then, those kind of questions. If you're so good, then why is this happening to me?
8: Yeah.
10: And yeah, I love that refreshing idea that even pastors have that challenge sometimes too, even though they know the word really well. So what was the battle for you in trusting God?
8: Well, there hasn't been one.
10: appreciate that.
8: No, I really do think, you know, God is trying to peel us like an onion down to the core of who we are and who he is.
10: Why is that? What is his goal in that?
8: Well, I think it gets to what he really wants. But I think part of getting to that, he doesn't force us. He leads us gently, sometimes not so gently. And so my first disappointment, you know, I was not necessarily, I wasn't a believer. I was an engineer before I became a pastor. But my core of who we are and who he is.
10: Why is that? What is his goal in that?
8: Well, I think it gets to what he really wants. But I think part of getting to that, he doesn't force us. He leads us gently, sometimes not so gently. And so my first disappointment, you know, I was not necessarily, I wasn't a believer. I was an engineer before I became a pastor. But my dad died of cancer. And I remember standing

0: a dash.
1: Mm-hmm.
0: And I was just looking at them and I was thinking about how life gets summed up in two dates and a dash. You know, when we're born, when we die, and yet there's this dash in between.
1: Yeah.
0: And what's the dash for, right? Yeah. What are we going to make of the dash? What's it really about? And as I was standing there just thinking about that, you know, my dad had kind of defined success the way everybody defines success in our culture. You know, you make a lot of money, you have a great family, you know, take great vacations and, you know, you're independent, financially well off and all that. And yet on his deathbed, he had said something to me. He said, John, I'd give it all back if I could just have my health and my family.
1: Wow.
0: And that marked me.
1: Yeah.
0: And I stood there thinking about that. And it actually led me on a journey coming to faith in Jesus. And at the same time, asking the question, what is success? You know, and because the truth is, I had these deep longings. We all do. We all have deep longings. We have dreams and hopes and aspirations. And I had many of the same. You know, I had a plan. I was going to, you know, get my engineering degree, which I did. I'm going to get an MBA. I'm going to start my own company. I'm going to have a beautiful, wonderful wife who loves me. And I love her and 2.3 kids and vacations and
1: right.
0: We all have those. And yet, it kind of rocked me too, thinking back, but it can all be taken away in an instant. So what is it? What is it all about?
1: Hmm. Yeah. I mean, that's really good. Let me pull you back a bit, because in the book, you also mentioned an experience with your dad about building a train, I think when you were a boy, and that had a good analogy for you. You learned something out of that. Hmm. I don't know why you took so long to come to Christ, John, but I mean, what was that analogy with the train set and building it?
0: Yeah, when I was, you know, I don't know, maybe 8, 10, my dad got one of those HO train sets. You remember those? Mm-hmm. That, you know, electric trains. But we decided to build a Colorado-like landscape, Pikes Peak, you know.
1: Beautiful.
0: And we did. And, you know, so we paper mache'd, we sculpted it.
1: Wow.
0: We laid out the track. It went through mountains and tunnels, and there were, you know, towns and all this. And it was amazing. It took us, you know, I don't know, 5 months probably to build
1: wow.
0: it.
1: Yeah.
0: And it was awesome. And when it was done, we high-fived and, you know, we turned it on and it went around and it was amazing. But after about a month of watching the train go around and around, it started to lose its interest. And what I realized looking back is that it wasn't just the train moving and going around that was so wonderful about that. It was me and my dad doing it together.
1: Uh-huh. Sure.
0: It was us making it together. The point for us is that there are a lot of dreams we have. There are a lot of hopes. There are a lot of ambitions. They're not bad. They're not necessarily bad. In fact, many of them are good, but many of them are like a finger pointing somewhere. And I believe where it's pointing is relationship. Without the relationship, first with God and then with others, all those other things, they lose their meaning. They're just a train going around and around.
1: Yeah.
0: Just a dash between, you know, two dates.
1: You know, it's interesting because I think of people who tell the story of having that desire to make a lot of money and become a millionaire by the time they're 25, 30. And then you talk to some people that have actually done it and they speak about how empty it was. You know, they thought it was going to be something grand, something incredibly rewarding and filling.
0: Right.
1: And then they get there and they're going, it really didn't have the impact I thought it would.
0: Right. So that's one of the things I talk about in Soul Revolution. We all have deep longings. They're good. I think they're from God. But sometimes we have shallow strategies.
1: Huh.
0: In other words, we don't really understand how are these deepest longings going to be met. But what if you have all those, but you still don't have contentment?
1: Right.
0: What if you still struggle with anxiety and worry all the time? And I know multimillionaires who still worry all the time.
1: Right.
0: They've told me. So is there something deeper still? You know, or maybe you want security. You want to know you're going to be safe and secure. Okay. Maybe you build a fortress to make sure whatever happened in the past doesn't happen again, because that's often where it comes from. But what if you can't trust people and don't have intimate relationship? What if you don't really feel loved? Is that security enough? So our deepest longings, when we start to drill down,
1: mm-hmm.
0: they're spiritual.

0: Right. They're what God promises by his Spirit: love, joy, peace, patience, kindness, goodness, gentleness, faithfulness, self-control, those kinds of things. And our deepest longings only get met when we understand what God's deepest longing is too. And God's want, God's dream is for intimate relationship with you.
1: Let me get into that a little bit, because in the book you talk about God's longings. I don't know that I've ever thought of that other than God loves us and God built us for a relationship with him. But I didn't carry it to the next conclusion, which is, why did he do that?
0: Yeah.
1: And that's your point.
0: Well, and if you think about it, you know, if his main desire was to get people to do right and quit doing wrong, if he's God, couldn't he make us? Couldn't he force us to stop doing wrong and do right?
1: Right.
0: He could. So why doesn't he? Well, because there must be something deeper he wants. He allows free will even against his will. Why? Well, because you can't have love without free will. You can't.
1: Exactly right.
0: I mean, let's say you fall in love with some person, right?
1: Mm-hmm.
0: And you want them to love you back. You could shower them with gifts, right? With good things. But they might love the gifts, but not so much you still, right? So you can't actually buy real love. You could try to force them. I guess you could put a gun to their head and say, marry me or love me. And they might, out of fear, parrot it. But we would all know that's not love. Love must be free. That's true for God as well. And so that explains a lot of why God allows the things he allows in this world and even uses our disappointments to show us what it is deep down we really are longing for as well.
1: No, that is so good. You know, it's interesting, though, because we typically in the church will lean toward living a life that's more perfect, that is, you know, sinless, because it's pretty obvious in Scripture that's the goal. But the irony of ironies is the Lord is saying everything that you've just said, that, you know, you're going to learn more about me through those valleys that you go through, sinful valleys, right?
0: Mm. Well,
1: and we don't understand that, I think, as well as we should. That God, we're not sure. We tend to think of God as like a grandfather who's shocked at our behavior, that would have never thought that you could do that.
0: Yeah.
1: But he knows everything. He knows how we behave as human beings, sinful human beings. Nothing is going to shock him.
0: And the other incredibly freeing truth is that the life God wants with us is so simple. It's so simple. It really is. And we don't have to work real hard. We don't have to try real hard. You know, when my dad said that on his deathbed, the reason it struck me is because what someone says as their last words is what, you know, that's the salient point of life to them, right? Well, you know, Jesus did the same thing. He told us what matters most, and it's one thing. There's only one thing you have to do as a Christian. Listen up.
1: Yeah,
0: lean in. But think about it. When Mary and Martha were preparing dinner for Jesus and the disciples, remember?
1: Mm-hmm.
0: You know, and Martha's busy, and she's frustrated with Mary sitting there listening to Jesus. And Jesus says to her, Martha, you're working so hard. You're so stressed out. There's only one thing necessary. And Mary's chosen it. Okay, so just pause. Like only one thing is necessary? Mm-hmm. Well, we better figure out what that one thing is and focus on that. And that is the same thing Jesus was saying his last night on earth. So John chapters 13 through 17 is actually what I base Soul Revolution, the book, on, because Jesus said to us what was most important, and it's the same one thing. So the one thing he said to Mary and Martha was listening.
1: Mm-hmm.
0: Listening to the Lord is what's most important. But he said it in a different way his last night on earth. So he knows he's going to leave. He's trying to get it across to them. John chapter 15, he says, look, I am the vine, you are the branches. And I believe they're actually going from the upper room down to the Garden of Gethsemane. They were going through the vineyard. He picks up a branch and he goes, let me just stick it in your head, guys. It's this simple. A branch doesn't have to work hard to produce fruit. All it has to do is stay connected to the trunk, the vine, and fruit happens naturally.
1: Mm.
0: I'm the vine, you're the branches. Stay connected to me and you will bear much fruit. Apart from me, you can do nothing. Some good things. No. You can build big businesses. You can have great families. You can do this and that, but nothing that he intended. Nothing that gets at the deepest longings. Apart from me, you can do nothing. So this would be the one thing. That's the whole point that I'm trying to get across in Soul Revolution. That actually, all we have to do is learn to stay connected moment by moment to God's Spirit, and the rest of the things take care of themselves.
1: Right.
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1: John, that's the core of the book, this idea of the 60-60 experiment. So describe what that is and let's talk about it.
0: Well, let me tell you how I came to it.
1: Okay.
0: Because just like anything else, many times it only comes through disappointment. Trying to get my deep longings met with a shallow strategy and God using that to show me, how do I get what I really want with connection to him? So when we planted Gateway Church, nothing went as planned.
1: And here's a disclaimer. Normally with the Lord, it doesn't work out the way you think it should. It's rare.
0: Yeah, and we all know that, but when it actually hits, our response is different, right?
1: Right.
0: You know, so we were supposed to launch in the General Cinema movie theater. We had, you know, built this core group, raised money. We're, you know, we sent out invitations and mailers. And 2 weeks before, General Cinema Los Angeles calls me and says, you can't do church in our movie theater. It's bad for business. So I go back to the guy in Austin who signed the contract and, you know, well, he wasn't supposed to sign the contract, apparently. I'm talking to lawyer friends. I'm trying to figure out what to do. We're going to have a bunch of people show up in 2 weeks and no one, we can't meet. And nothing worked. And finally, in desperation, finally, we call prayer meeting of our core group. Mm-hmm. And on my way out the door to this prayer meeting, the phone rings. This is back when phones rang, you know, and you had to go back and get them.
1: Right, yeah, you didn't put them in your pocket.
0: It wasn't my cell phone. And it was a pastor friend in Cincinnati who had this prompting to get someone he had led to the Lord connected to our church who was moving to Austin. And I told him, well, I don't know, we're going to have church. And I told him why. And he said, well, I think there's someone in my church who might know someone in the movie industry. Want me to talk to him? And I said, sure. I didn't think about it.
1: Right.
0: We go and we pray. The next week, I was like one desperate attempt. I go back to the movie house in Austin. And when I walked in, the guy goes, well, you guys have good connections. I'm like, what do you mean? He goes, you haven't heard? He said, the president of General Cinema in New York called the Los Angeles office and said, work it out with the church in Austin.
2: Oh.
0: So you're good to go.
1: That was a good friend.
0: Well, it was God's prompting of my friend.
1: Yeah.
0: To call me, and he knew someone who knew the president. Now, I thought everything was going to go great. 6 months later, because, hey, God worked it out,
1: yeah,
0: right?
1: Yeah.
0: But then 6 months later, we get kicked out. And then we had to move to 6 different locations during 2 years. Every time we moved, we lost people. We're reaching.
1: Yeah.
0: It was so frustrating. I'm like, Lord, what am I doing wrong? And I got to the end of myself in disappointment and frustration. And frustration with God.
1: Yeah.
0: Because he's not doing his will the way he's supposed to.
1: And look what I'm trying to do for you.
0: Look what I'm doing for you. Look at all I've given for you. And in that, he started whispering something into my mind over and over when I would start complaining for about a year. But it was the same thing every time. Am I enough?
1: Hmm.
0: Am I enough? And at first I was mad. I was like, what? I left my engineering career to follow you into ministry. I left that ministry to come plant a church to help reach people. What do you mean, am I enough? Haven't I showed? And then I realized, oh, I guess not. Because the truth is, if God, you know, loving God, loving my family, loving the people who are coming, and even with the difficulties that come, is not enough. God has to do things my way, or I get mad and angry and frustrated with him. And so what I realized in this, and this is getting to the core of this whole 60-60 experiment in Soul Revolution, is Jesus' prayer, what he taught us to pray is, your kingdom come, God, your will be done on earth as it is in heaven. Because God's will mostly is not done on earth, because we spend most of our time trying to get my will be done. And that includes Christians and even pastors. And so I spent a whole year just practicing waking up every morning, surrendering my will and trying to only do God's will during that day as best I understood it.
1: Right.
0: And it was amazing.
1: Well, and that's the challenge you put in the book. So let's talk about 60-60. What are you challenging your readers to do?
0: Yeah. So it came from that year of this experiment I did personally, and the joy I started to feel, the peace I started to feel, a deeper love for my children. I mean, these things that I really wanted, it was amazing. And I'm mowing the yard one day, and I'm talking to the Lord about it, and I'm just saying, I wish the people in my church could understand how great this life is with you. And I had the thought, do an experiment for 60 days. You know, it takes time to change a habit.
1: Right.
0: 60 days, every 60 minutes, set your watch beeper to go off, set an alarm to go off, or something to remind you, abide in me, remain in my love, as Jesus said in John 15, you know, and you will bear much fruit. Apart from me, you can do nothing. So just get them to try it for 60 days and see what happens. And we did thousands of people have done this experiment, and it's life-changing.
1: That's amazing.
0: It's life-changing.
1: Yeah.
0: But it's what Jesus said over and over, right? Paul said it in Galatians chapter 5:16, walk by the Spirit and you won't carry out the desires of the flesh. You don't have to try to stop sinning or try to break that habit or this habit or that addiction. Just walk by the Spirit and you won't do that. Instead, the fruit of the Spirit, love, joy, peace, patience, kind, all that will start to grow.
1: Yeah.
0: Only one thing is necessary, Martha.
1: Listen.
0: It's the one thing. So we have to learn to stay connected. So that's the experiment. And here's the whole idea. We're all in the habit. I mean, just think about it. When you wake up on the typical day, how much time do you spend making your plans and thinking about how to get them done versus, Lord, what are you doing and what do you want me to do in each thought, in each moment, in each decision with my coworkers, with my children? And do we realize how much God loves us and is always with us and actually wants to guide us? That's what Jesus said in John 16. I'm going to send my Spirit. He will always be with you, and he will lead you into truth. Yeah. He'll lead you in the way of truth.
1: You know, John, in that regard, some people that might read the scripture says, you know, pray unceasingly. And you go, seriously, how do you even do that? Mm. How do you, you know, you got to go to do your banking. You got to work. How do you pray unceasingly? Like you're constantly in a state of prayer. Mm. It has that feel to it, like, man, it sounds impossible to do every hour, every 60 minutes. But yeah, people, really, John? I mean, really?
0: And that's what I like to say is, that's not what we're doing. We're not trying to beat the Muslims in, instead of five times of prayer a day, we're going to do 12.
1: Right.
0: That's not it. That's not it. It is learning to do life with this God who wants to do life with us, who truly loves us more than we can possibly imagine. And God is so good. I mean, this is the thing, is we've got to realize how much he loves us. In fact, one little experiment I've asked people to do sometimes is to realize that all love we experience is borrowed love. You know, this hit me one time when my children were little. And you know, when your children are little, they're so cute. They're so wonderful. But they're cuter when they're sleeping.
1: Not always, those little cutie pies.
0: Well, and, you know, they're just there and there's a little angelic face sleeping. And one night, I was just watching my daughter sleep and just praying over her. And I just had this overwhelming sense of love for her, you know, just overwhelming. And in that moment, I heard the whisper of God say, I love you more. And it shocked me.
3: Right.
0: I mean, it wasn't audible. It was just a thought.
3: It came out of left field.
0: Yeah.
3: I know the feeling.
0: But then as I started to ponder it, you know, the Bible tells us God is love. There is no love apart from him, which means that all the love I've ever felt or given is just borrowed love. And he loves me more. And he loves you more. Whoever you are, whatever you've done, it doesn't matter. He loves you more than you love your children, your spouse, more than you've experienced love from your grandparents, your parents. It's all borrowed love.
3: Man, it's so good.
0: And the point of that is, unless we realize who God is, and that because of what he's done for us in Christ, he did that so we will walk with him. He didn't do that just to get us into heaven one day. And believe me, I wrote about heaven. I know about that, right? That's not why. He wants us to do life with him in this loving relationship. That's what Jesus was trying to get across in John 15.
3: Yeah.
0: As the Father has loved me, so have I loved you. Right?
3: Yeah.
0: And no greater love than to lay down his life. And abide, he said, in that love. And you will abide in my love when you obey me, when you obey my commands, when you do what I say.
3: When you listen.
0: Listen and respond. Exactly. Mm-hmm. So that's the 60-60 experiment.
3: Yeah.
0: So what I say is, it's not stopping every 60 minutes to pray. It's not that. If you do that, it's good. It's just totally missing it. What it actually is it's trying to reorient ourselves from a habit of ignoring God most of the day to realizing that God is with us all through the day and loves us and actually wants to guide and help us.
3: Yeah.
0: And I think what helps people is realizing it's not changing your life, it's reorienting your life. So in other words, you don't have to change necessarily anything you're doing, but do it with the Lord. Think about it this way. You're already going through life talking to yourself anyway. Okay, what am I going to do now? Oh, why'd that person do that? Oh, wait, no. You've got this constant conversation in your head between you and yourself. Just let God in.
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3: You know, the grace aspect John talked about is so important. 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
4: 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Dr. Tony Evans explores one of the most unusual scenes in all of Scripture. At first glance, Ezekiel's vision can seem impossible to understand, but there's a powerful reason God revealed it. 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
8: The angels in heaven rejoice when one person gets saved. 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
9: Dr. Tony Evans says not only are angels real, they're rooting for us.
8: Satan is trying to keep the unsaved unsaved. 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
9: This is The Alternative Broadcast, featuring the timeless biblical teachings from the archives of Dr. Tony Evans. Most people picture angels the way movies and television portray them. But the Bible paints a very different picture. Today, we'll begin an intriguing series where Dr. Evans explores who these heavenly beings really are and the powerful role they play in God's activity around us. Let's join him.
8: We're going to be studying the subject of angels. I'm calling it angels, good, bad, and ugly. The good angels are the elect angels. The bad angels are the fallen angels or demonic angels, and the ugly angel is Satan. I want to say seven things about angels. Number one, angels are created beings. Colossians chapter 1 introduces us to this issue of the createdness of angels. We find in verse 16, for by him, by Christ, all things were created, both in heaven and on earth, visible and invisible. There we have our two worlds, the world that you can see visible, the world you cannot see invisible. Both were created by the same person, Jesus Christ, in heaven and on earth. So visible is earth, invisible are the heavens, whether thrones or dominions or rulers or authorities, all things were created by him and for him. That's very important. He says the invisible realm, this angelic realm made up of these rulers and authorities and powers, were created by Christ for Christ. Now that's very important because that means Christ should be on the front of Time magazine, not angels. They were not created as an end in themselves, nor as an order in themselves. They were created for God's divine purposes. The second thing we want to look at is that angels are spiritual beings. Hebrews chapter 1, verse 14. Are they not all ministering, here's the word, spirits, sent out to render service for the sake of those who will inherit salvation? We are not to look for them in terms of simply physical frames. That is, you're not supposed to see them. You're not supposed to be able to touch them. You're not supposed to be able to grab them. Why? Because they're not flesh and blood. They are spirits. They are immaterial beings. Even though angels are immaterial, non-physical beings, they can and do on occasion become visible beings in order to carry out specific, sovereignly directed supernatural activity on the earth. Look at Hebrews chapter 13, verse 2. Do not neglect to show hospitality to strangers, for by this some have entertained angels without knowing it. Now, this is very important, because sometimes on occasion, when God wants to accomplish a certain thing, he will direct one of his invisible spirits to become visible in the life of a believer in order to accomplish some divinely ordained timetable for doing God's will. Angels are created beings. Angels are spiritual beings. Also, thirdly, angels are personal beings. When I say that they are personal, that means they have personhood. And in order to have personhood, you have to have three things: emotion, intellect, and will. So even though angels are invisible, and even though they are spiritual, they are still persons. 1 Peter 1:12 says that they desire to look into the salvation that Christians experience. They want to understand better what redemption is all about. Why? Because there is no redemption for angels. Secondly of all, you recall Luke chapter 15, verse 10. It says the angels in heaven rejoice when one person gets saved. So angels know how to party. They have a good old time when there's salvation. Now, I'll give you a sneak preview. Why are angels so excited when one person gets saved? I'll tell you why. Because that means there's one more victory for God in the angelic conflict. Satan is trying to keep the unsaved unsaved. God is trying to snatch the unsaved from being unsaved into being saved. Every time God snatches somebody out of hell into heaven, the angels go crazy. And the angels are going crazy because there's been another victory in the battle for the souls of men, which is part of the bigger issue we're discussing, what? The angelic conflict. Fourthly, angels are an innumerable host of beings. In other words, there's a bunch of them. Okay? Daniel chapter 7, verse 10. A river of fire was flowing and coming out from before God, him. Thousands upon thousands were attending him, and myriads upon myriads were standing before him. The court sat and the books were open. You got 100 million angels attending to God. Whenever we come into the presence of God, we are joining angels already there. Okay? So whenever you worship, you are never worshiping alone. So, they are created beings. They are spiritual beings. They are personal beings. There is an innumerable host of them. And their description is quite glorious. They are glorious beings. Look at Daniel chapter 10, verse 5 and 6. Daniel said, I lifted up my eyes and looked. And behold, there was a certain man dressed in linen, whose waist was girded with a belt of pure gold. His body was like beryl. His face had the appearance of lightning. His eyes were like flaming torches. His arms and feet like the gleam of polished bronze. And the sounds of his words like the sound of a tumult. Now I, Daniel, alone saw the vision, while the men who were with me did not see the vision. Nevertheless, a great dread fell on them, and they ran away to hide themselves. When an angel does show up, and when you do get to see him, it's going to be more than your eyes can handle. So these beings are glorious beings, are magnificent beings, specimens, but that's what got the devil in trouble. Devil got in trouble because he was too pretty. That's right. That's what the Bible said. This devil looked at the mirror on the wall. Who is the fairest of us all? And he said to himself, you bad boy. The Bible said God made him so beautiful, so magnificent, so gorgeous, it got to his head. Now, let's get to number 6. They are also functional beings. They have a job. In fact, they have basically 3 jobs. I'll give you number one. The first job, as we've already said, is the worship of God. Okay? One of the first jobs that angels do is they praise God. Psalm 148, verse 2. They praise God. Worship him. Adore him. Adore him all day long. Okay? That's one thing. Second thing that they do, Psalm 103. Let's read verses 19 and following. The Lord hath established his throne in the heavens, and his sovereignty rules over all. Bless the Lord, you his angels. So that's worship. Mighty in strength, who performs his word, obey the voice of his word. Bless the Lord, all ye his host, you who serve him, doing his will. The second thing that angels do is execute the program of God. But then the job that you and I probably are most interested in, Hebrews 1:14 says this, are they not all ministering spirits sent out to render service for the sake of those who will inherit salvation? Now, if you are here today and you are saved, you have one or more angels. If you are here and you are not saved, there is absolutely no biblical indication you have any angel to count on. Because chapter 1, verse 14 says that the ministering spirits or angels are sent out for the sake of those who will inherit salvation. So they're only available to people who are saved or to people who will be saved. They're not available to the general public. All right? Now, that's the problem with a lot of these magazine articles and a lot of these people are seeing angels. Because they're not just generally available. God is using angels for his specific kingdom purpose. And if it's not related to kingdom, he's not interested in you getting touched by an angel. Okay? He is interested in you finding the highway to heaven, though. All right? So the key then is that the angels are assigned to people by virtue of their salvation or potential salvation. All right? Acts chapter 12. Peter, as we just looked at a moment ago, is supernaturally released from prison by an angel. We saw that in verse 7. He's supernaturally released. The church has been praying for him. Peter's released from prison supernaturally. And then we come to Acts chapter 12, verse 13. He goes knocking on the door where they're having a prayer meeting for his release. And when he knocked on the door of the gate, a servant girl named Rhoda came to answer. So he knocks on the door of the prayer meeting. And when she recognized Peter's voice, because of her joy, she did not open the gate. So she's so excited, she forgets to let Peter in. Okay? But ran and announced that Peter was standing in front of the gate. And they said to her, you are out of your mind, because we prayed for him. He in jail. But she kept insisting that it was so, and they kept saying, it is his what? Angel. Angel. But Peter kept knocking, and when they opened the door, they saw it was him, and they were amazed. In other words, there was a belief in the New Testament church that believers had angels. That is, people who were assigned to them. And obviously, Peter did, because he showed up and got him out of jail.
9: Dr. Evans will return in a moment with more details on what angels are all about. First, though, what you're hearing today is part of Tony's powerful two-volume series, Angels, Good, Bad, and Ugly. In these 12 eye-opening messages, Dr. Evans answers some of the Bible's biggest questions about angels, demons, and spiritual warfare, revealing how unseen spiritual realities affect our everyday lives more than we may realize. 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In it, he explains why the struggles we face so often have spiritual roots, and how God has equipped us to stand strong in areas like fear, temptation, discouragement, conflict, and addiction. 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
8: Now, angels are created beings, spiritual beings, personal beings, they're innumerable, host of beings, glamorous beings, they're functional beings. Finally, just dealing with this introduction of what angels are, they are powerful beings. You don't have to turn there, but 2 Thessalonians 1:7 says, when Jesus Christ returns, he will return with his most powerful angels. When they roll the stone over the tomb, Luke chapter 24, verses 2 to 2 and 4 says that an angel just came and whisked the stone away like it was paper. It's because they were powerful beings. In fact, they control nature. Let's look at a few of those. Revelation chapter 7. After this, I saw four angels standing at the four corners of the earth, holding back the four winds of the earth so that no wind should blow on the earth or on the sea or on any tree. Now that's deep. The angels are pictured here as holding back wind, okay? Look at chapter 8, verse 12. And the fourth angel sounded, and a third of the sun, and a third of the moon, and a third of the stars were smitten, so that a third of them might be darkened, and the day might not shine for a third of it, and the night in the same way. These angels are stopping stars from shining, part of the sun from shining, and keeping nighttime, nighttime. You remember Daniel, Daniel in the lion's den, when he was thrown in the lion's den, and the lions, as powerful as they are, could not get it within themselves to eat Daniel. Shadrach, Meshach, and Abednego in the fiery furnace, an angel showed up, and they were preserved. Look at Ezekiel chapter 1. Verse 4, and I looked, and behold, a storm wind was coming from the north. So he sees a storm coming. A great cloud with fire flashing forth continually and a bright light around it, and in its midst something like glowing metal in the midst of the fire. And within it there were figures resembling four living beings. And this was their appearance. They had human form, kinda. Verse 5, because each of them had four faces and four wings. So he sees these creatures that are amazing. Now, what am I saying? Here's what I like to suggest to you. That the activities of nature that you look at on television, when they show the weather report, and there's an earthquake here, and a hurricane there, and a storm brewing over there, or when you come to church on a cloudy day and on your way out, there is thunder and lightning and you see these flashes of light in the sky. I am suggesting to you, yeah, what you're thinking is what I'm going to say. that the meteorological activities of natural law, or what people call nature, is in fact angelic activity. That when the wind blows up, that simply means the wings are flapping. That they have congregated and gathered together in such a large number and are moving at such a supersonic speed that they are creating that much turbulence in carrying out the purposes of God. You say, how do I know that? Because the Bible says that that's what they do. He says, Ezekiel says, I saw the wind, and when my eyes were open and I was able to look inside the wind, I saw angels moving there. That it is not just wind. It is not just a haphazard activity. It is functionally the activity of God's angelic host. God's activity, God doing God's thing using the normal natural movement of nature. Turn with me to Psalm 18. We have this glorious statement of the power of angels. Verse 7. Then the earth shook and quaked, and the foundations of the mountains were trembling and were shaken because he was angry. God was angry. Smoke set up out of his nostrils, and the fire of his mouth devoured. Coals were kindled by it. He bowed the heavens also and came down with thick darkness under his feet. And he rode upon the cherub, or plural, cherubim, or angelic host. He rode upon, that is, he did his activity through the use of cherubs, and flew. Now, let me say this in closing. If angels are this great and this powerful, shouldn't we go looking for them? No. What you go looking for is Jesus. That's what Hebrews says. Hebrews says these angels are bad. They're great. They're awesome. But don't go angel looking. Don't say, I'm going to find my guardian angel. He done already found you. He says in chapter 1, verse 3, and he is the radiance of his glory. Jesus is the radiance of God's glory, the exact representation of his nature. He upholds all things by the word of his power. When he had made purification for sins, he sat down at the right hand of the majesty on high, having become as much better than the angels, as he has inherited a more excellent name than that. He says in verse 6, and when he had again bring home the firstborn into the world, he said, and let all the angels of God worship him. And of the angels, he said, who makes his angels winds and his ministers what? A flame of fire or lightning. Those are what angels do, and they do that under Jesus Christ. But of the Son, he says, thy throne, O God. In other words, when God looks at angels, he say, give me a little wind here. Give me a little earthquake there. Give me a little lightning over here. But when he sees Jesus, he says, thy throne, O God. In other words, when the Father looks at the Son, they have God talk. When they look at angels, they just boss them around. To put it another way, if you know Jesus, you'll get your angel. Don't go angel looking, go Jesus looking.
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11: If you have yet to accept Jesus Christ as your personal Savior, we can resolve that right now. 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So right now, I trust you alone because you died for me and arose for me to be my sin bearer. You are now my substitute, and I'm believing you to forgive my sin and to give me eternal life. 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

0: 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Happy Tuesday to you. I'm Bob Shaw, and it is prayer time as we start our day. We start it before the Lord. So let me do this. Heavenly Father, it is Tuesday, and by now the week is starting to reveal itself. Monday's behind us, and we're getting a better sense of what this week may hold. So Lord, help us not to get so focused on our to-do lists that we miss the people around us. People is who you center on, God. That's who you want us to reach. It's easy to become task-oriented, you know, checking things off, moving from one responsibility to the next, and forgetting that people are often more important than the tasks themselves. So help us be present in our conversations today. Help us listen well. Help us notice when someone needs encouragement, patience, or simply a friendly word. And if we're feeling worn down already, remind us that we don't have to tackle this entire week today. Give us the wisdom to handle what's in front of us. Leave the rest for when it comes and lean on you, Lord. We thank you for another day of life, which you don't promise any of us. So we're grateful for this day. Thank you for another opportunity to grow, another chance to reflect your love to the people that we meet. In Jesus' name, amen. Pastor Skip shows you why God's promises still stand even after failure and how he continues to work out his plan in your life. 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
10: You know, some prayers can't be long, You recall when Peter was walking on the water for that very short period of time after Jesus walked on the water and said, come on, Peter. And it worked. Peter's walking on the water until he sees the storm and he starts sinking, right? The Bible records that Peter said, here's his prayer, Lord, save me. Three words. Three words. He's sinking. You don't have time for, oh, God of the universe, heavenly Father. He'd be dead. All he could get out was, Lord, save me. Aren't you glad the Bible doesn't say the long-winded prayer of a righteous man avails much? It says the effective, fervent prayer of a righteous man avails much. One commentator put it this way, silence would have been misinterpreted had he, Nehemiah, closed his eyes and lingered in devotion. The king immediately would have suspected treason. So it was a quick, God, help me. I do need to say this, however, quick prayers only work if you have a prayer life. Quick prayers are only effective if longer prayers have been in place beforehand, and they were for Nehemiah. He prayed day and night for 4 months. This little prayer at that moment, this popcorn prayer, was simply an act of trust. He'd always trusted. He trusted again when the king said, what would you like? Now, I want you to notice something else. It just sort of stuck out to me this week. I'd never noticed it before. He says, verse 4, I prayed to the God. What does it say after that? The God of heaven. Now, that happens to be a Nehemiah description of God. It's very frequently found in this book. Nehemiah refers to God as the God of heaven. And we noted last week that when you realize who you're praying to and where the one you're praying to sits, heaven is the best vantage point in the universe, that will fortify your faith, your trusting. So no matter what's going on around you in your life, you are talking to the God of heaven. And so think of the perspective. Look around your world. Is evil abounding? Yes. Is Satan deceiving people? Yes. Is the city in shambles? Yes. But is God still on his eternal throne? Yes. He's the God of heaven. When you realize this, it fortifies your trust. So this is trusting. By the way, this is why worship is so important. This is why we have worship songs before a sermon. We don't have 30 minutes of worship so latecomers can come and find a seat. We have that to get your perspective rightly adjusted as the songs remind you of who he is, what he has done, and what he can do. When you kneel before the king in heaven, you can stand before any king on earth. Here's Nehemiah standing before this king. He has been on his knees before the king of heaven. He's about to ask some pretty hefty requests, but he is confident God has called him to do this. While you are waiting for God's timing, you need to couple that with trust. And here's what I'm saying you need to trust God for. Trust that God is big enough and cares enough to reveal to you what he wants you to do, what his purpose for your life is. In fact, I would say God is more anxious to reveal his will to you than you are to have his will revealed to you. And God is God, and God is able to do that. Even though you can't see it at this moment, that's where the trust comes in. Proverbs 3, trust in the Lord with all your heart. Don't lean to your own understanding of what his purpose for your life is. In fact, I would say God is more anxious to reveal his will to you than you are to have his will revealed to you. And God is God, and God is able to do that. Even though you can't see it at this moment, that's where the trust comes in. Proverbs 3, trust in the Lord with all your heart. Don't lean to your own understanding. In all your ways, acknowledge him, and maybe he'll direct your paths.

So timing followed by trusting. Third step, testing. Testing. Now, here's Nehemiah. He believes God has called him to go rebuild Jerusalem, but he doesn't want to presume. He wants to test that. He wants to test what he has felt God has placed on his heart because he wants to know for sure. So there's three tests here. Test number one, he is honest about the problem. Verse three, he says, may the king live forever. Why should my face not be sad? Now he just spits out the problem. When the city, the place of my father's tombs, lies waste and its gates are burned with fire. Nehemiah knew this was the day. It's time to put up or shut up. I got to just spit it out and be honest about the problem. If this is the purpose for which I was born, I'm going to find out soon enough by just saying, here's the issue. Now, I just want to point something out because it shows up twice in this text. He refers to his father's tombs, the place of my father's tombs. I think he did that for a very important reason. King Artaxerxes Longimanus would not have cared that Jerusalem is broken down with fire, the walls are in shambles. He wouldn't care. But what he would care about is respecting the dead. And it was a core value in antiquity and in the Persian court to honor the tombs of your father. So Nehemiah brought that up as well. Smart move. That's the first test. He's honest about the problem. Second test, he has a bold request to ask the king if he can quit. Leave his position as cupbearer. Verse five, I said to the king, if it pleases the king, if your servant has found favor in your sight, I ask that you send me to Judah, to the city of my father's tombs, that I may rebuild it. Then the king said to me, the queen also sitting beside him, how long will your journey be? And when will you return? Now, this is quite a test. Let me explain why. If you are Bible students, you may recall the book right before Nehemiah is what book? Ezra. In Ezra chapter 4, this king, Artaxerxes, had issued a decree previous to Nehemiah. He had issued a decree that the building in Jerusalem must stop. Cease. So when Nehemiah comes and says, I want you to send me to Judah to build the city that you canceled. It's a bold request. I'm asking you to reverse your foreign policy regarding Jerusalem. You sent a letter to stop building. I'd like to start that building up again. So if being sad was bad enough, he just might push the king over the edge with this one. But there's something I want you to notice also in verse six. It says, the king said to me, then you'll notice a parenthesis, the queen also sitting beside him. Now that queen could have been his wife, Mrs. Artaxerxes Longimanus. But some commentators believe this was not the queen, but the queen mother that it's referring to. If that is indeed the case, then the woman sitting next to him is Esther, which was his stepmother, as we looked at last week. And if that is Esther, we know that she is Jewish, and that would have emboldened Nehemiah to be asking for this bold request. Again, Proverbs 21, the king's heart is in the hand of the Lord, and like the courses of water, he turns it wherever he wishes. Something else. Did you notice in verse five, I said to the king, I'm going whether you like it or not, king. No, I misquoted it on purpose because what he really said is, if it pleases the king and if your servant has found favor in your sight, I ask that you send me to Judah. Notice the submission. Why do I bring this up? Because a lot of Christians get very cocky when it comes to government. And they'll often quote things like, well, the Bible says you obey God rather than men. Yes, you do when you need to, but I think you are.

0: also need to respect authority so as to confirm the will of God. Because did you know that God can work through ungodly government leaders? He does it all the time. King Cyrus of Persia was the guy, ungodly leader, who let the Jews originally go back to their homeland. Caesar Augustus in the New Testament, ungodly ruler, gave a decree for the world to be taxed that drove Joseph and Mary out of Nazareth to Bethlehem so that Jesus could be born in Bethlehem to fulfill the prophecy. King's heart is in the Lord's hand. The third test I want to draw your attention to is that not only does he want to be honest about what he sees as the problem, not only does he want to be bold about, I got to quit and you reverse your foreign policy, but now he's going to get really bold and ask, not only can I go, but I would like the government, your government, king, to pay for it. I want you to subsidize this. Look at verse 7. Furthermore, I said to the king, if it pleases the king, let letters be given to me for the governors of the region beyond the river. That's the Euphrates River. Remember, they're 900 miles away. That they must permit me to pass through until I come to Judah. It's like saying I want a passport and a visa and business class tickets.
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0: Verse 8, and a letter to Asaph, the keeper of the king's forest, that he must give me timber to make beams for the gates of the citadel, which pertains to the temple, for the city wall, and for the house that I will occupy, my own digs. And the king granted them to me according, this is what he notices, according to the good hand of my God upon me. Here's what you need to notice. Not only does he pray for the opportunity to go back, he has planned for the opportunity to go back in advance. What was he doing 4 months? Well, he was praying night and day, but he was doing more. He was researching and planning and figure out what it's going to take to build, to travel. He needs protection. He needs documentation. He even researched and found the name of the keeper of the king's forest and mentions Asaph. So he has been preparing, not just praying. I bring that up because there's this mistaken idea that a Christian just needs to go out in faith, which to some people means without a plan, half-cocked, haphazard. I'm just believing God. Well, believe God enough to pray and to have a plan, because we're talking about your purpose in life, your calling. You don't want to get this wrong. Jesus said, which of you intending to build a tower doesn't sit down first to count the cost, whether he has enough to finish it? When I thought that my purpose in life was to be a pastor, I was in a UCLA program in radiology. But I really had this idea that my purpose in life was more than this. I wanted to pastor a church. And so what did I do? I tested it. How did I test it? I taught home Bible studies. That was my petri dish. So I kind of figured this way. I'm going to start a home Bible study. We're going to see if it grows and see if people understand the Bible and grow in their faith. If they do, that's a good sign. If they don't, that's a bad sign. It's a negative sign. So if the Bible study starts at 10 people and then goes down to one, and that's just me, and I'm talking to the air, good indication, not called to do this. If it grows and I get good feedback, it may be an indication that I should do this. So I tested it. Let's say you think, well, I'm called to be an evangelist. How do you know? Go street witnessing. Go just tell your friends and family and people in your community about Jesus and see if anybody gets saved. If nobody gets saved, that's a good thing to know before you buy a sign that says Joe Blow Evangelistic Association and hit the road with it. You want to test it before you go. A calling that cannot be tested is a calling that cannot be trusted. Now, I'm going to give you the last one in a moment, the fourth step. Before I do, I got to just put this out there, especially for you Bible buffs, especially for you eschatology students. Notice in verse 6, when the king says, how long will your journey be and when will you return? So it pleased the king to send me. And look at that last little phrase, and I set him a time. Verse 6 marks the beginning of Daniel's 70-week prophecy. Let me remind you of that. In Daniel chapter 9, it says this, 70 weeks of years are determined for your people, for the city of Jerusalem, from the going forth of the command to restore and build Jerusalem until the Messiah will be 483 years, 173,880 days to be exact. That timetable begins here when Artaxerxes gives the command to restore and build Jerusalem. Okay, back to our theme. Timing, trusting, and testing. Let me give you the fourth step. Tension. You didn't expect that one. One of the signs of your purpose and calling in life is having the right tension, the right blowback, the right opposition. Verse 9 says, then I went to the governors in the region beyond the river and gave them the king's letters. Right, showed him my passport, tickets. Now the king had sent captains of the army and horsemen with me. So he's got an entourage, military protection. When Sanballat the Horonite, Tobiah the Ammonite official heard of it, they were deeply disturbed that a man had come to seek the well-being of the children of Israel. As soon as Nehemiah comes to town with this imposing entourage, news got out, and the enemies of God got riled up, and they're named here. And you will notice their name not only in verse 10, but throughout the book. So because they're going to be mentioned throughout the book, I need to explain them to you now so that later on I don't. First is Sanballat the Horonite. He originally came from the town of Honoraim, east of Judah, in the country of Moab. Documentation from antiquity, the Elephantine papyri to be exact, identifies Sanballat as the governor of Samaria, the rival power north of Judah. He was in charge of all this territory, but now Nehemiah comes with letters from the king saying, the king has commissioned me to build Jerusalem, so I'm in charge. You're not in charge, which means Sanballat the Horonite's territory just shrunk, which means his tax base has just shrunk as well, and he didn't like that. Next guy is Tobiah the Ammonite. Now get this, Tobiah is a Jewish name, but Ammon is east of the country of Israel. If you've ever heard of Amman, Jordan, that's the modern name for the ancient Ammonite territory. So Tobiah, a Jewish man, moved or was from the area of Ammon, and scholars have traced 9 generations of his influential family in the nation of Ammon. Scholars tell us that Tobiah moved to Jerusalem and became sort of like the mafia boss. He's like the godfather of Jerusalem.
2: I'm going to make you an offer you can't refuse.
0: You know, he's the mob boss of town. So you've got two enemies. You've got Sanballat, governor of the northern rival power, and you've got Tobiah the Ammonite. Now back to the theme. The call of God carries with it a certain amount of tension. We call it spiritual warfare. Calling brings conflict. And you should see opposition, the right kind of opposition, not as a bad thing, but as a good thing. It's actually a sign of your calling and confirmation of your calling. When you find that your purpose in life ticks off the enemies of God, it must mean you're on the right track. Charles Spurgeon said, to have Satan for your adversary is a comfortable omen. For it looks as if God were our friend. And so let us be comforted in this matter. Charles Spurgeon said, I'd rather have Satan as my enemy than as my friend. So make sure you got the right enemies, the right tension, the right people are against you. And that is all the enemies of God. So think of it this way. If your life is displeasing to God's enemies, it's probably because it's pleasing to God. But if your life and your lifestyle is pleasing to the enemies of God, then be worried. Then be worried. If your life poses no threat to the enemy, be worried. If it does pose a threat to the enemy, let it not bother you, but incentivize you. Great, I just ticked the devil off. Hallelujah. Got to do that again and again and again. So tension, timing, trusting, testing, and then tension. Just a note, I was going through the text yesterday and something jumped out at me. Nehemiah believed that God still had a plan for national Israel, literal Israel. Nehemiah knew that they were in captivity for their sin, but he also knew that though Israel sinned in the wilderness, in the land, went into captivity, that did not make God's promise to national, literal Israel null and void, but that God would bring us eventually back to the land. He believed that. And then in verse 10, when he showed up, it says, they were deeply disturbed that a man had come to seek the well-being of the children of Israel. That verse has been repeated since May 14th of 1948 when Israel got back in the land. All the neighborhood has been up in arms and still is that there is even a Jewish state in the region and that if some have come to seek the well-being of the children of Israel. So now let's go all the way back to where we started. Jesus said, I have come that they may have life and have it more abundantly. Abundantly. The day you were born, that's your coming. What you were born for, that's your calling. Find your calling. Find your purpose. That's where the joy kicks in. That's where you get turbocharged to live another day. You're fulfilling your calling, your purpose. Your mission. It begins for some by receiving Christ. I can talk to you all day long about God's best for your life, but if you've never asked God to be in control of your life, you're never going to know what God's will is for your life because his will begins there, that Jesus become your savior, your master. You give your life to him. You let him control you. You intentionally ask him to save you, you are willing to turn from the old life and follow him into a new life.
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1: 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K-Wave 1110 and 107.9. I'm Bob Shaw. Is it just me, or do you not understand the snooze button when you wake up in the morning? I swear, I look at that thing like it's the most mysterious thing in the world. When I first wake up, I can't figure it out. How do I turn off snooze? I end up turning off the whole alarm and then sleeping in late and then waking up and just popping out of bed and getting going, getting to work. It's just, I don't know. Maybe it's just me, but I can't understand snooze. I just, my mind is not working when I wake up with the alarm in the morning. It's just ridiculous. Most people have thought things would be better if this part of my life were different. Pastor Char examines what the Apostle Paul had to say about living faithfully today instead of putting everything on hold until tomorrow. It's coming up on Back to Basics.
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1: Here's your news on K-Wave. Iran's military said Monday that its missile attacks against Israel are over for now. However, Iran warned it would strike again if Israel resumes military operations in southern Lebanon. This was Iran's first direct attack on Israel in months. Israel responded Sunday night by launching airstrikes on targets in western and central Iran. Israeli officials said the strikes damaged some air defense systems and hit petrochemical facilities. Iran's army chief also warned that U.S. forces could be targeted if Israel renews attacks on Hezbollah in Lebanon, blaming the United States for supporting Israel. President Trump called on both sides to stop fighting immediately. Later, he said Israel and Iran were willing to agree to a ceasefire, though final peace talks were still underway. He added that the U.S. blockade of Iranian ports would remain in place until a final agreement is reached. And a woman who worked as a longtime signature collector for ballot initiatives has pleaded guilty to paying homeless people on LA's Skid Row and elsewhere $2 or $3 to register to vote. Brenda Lee Brown Armstrong entered a plea to one count of paying another person to register to vote, a federal charge that carries a penalty of up to 5 years behind bars. Prosecutors said some homeless people did not have an address to put on the forms, so on occasion, Armstrong provided her own former address in Los Angeles to write on the registration form. That's the news, and you're up to date. K-Wave weather after the June gloom. We'll have sunny skies, a high of 79 in L.A. and Orange counties, 86 in the valleys and Inland Empire, 71 at the beaches. Right now, 63 in Costa Mesa, 65 in Huntington Beach, 63 in Menifee, and 65 at K-Wave. 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
1: Embrace the life that God has given to you. 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
0: 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Join us as Pastor Char begins his teaching on 1 Corinthians chapter 7, verses 6 through 7, and verses 17 through 31 in a message titled, The Gift of Singleness. 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
1: It's about Jesus. It's about his kingdom advancement. Whether you're single or you're married, the call is the same. To glorify God, to put the kingdom of God on display, to use whatever status station you've been given in life for God's glory, for the benefit of others, for the advancement of the kingdom of God. Now, I think practically, church, that means that we don't just teach this truth of 1 Corinthians 7. We've got to live it out. How do we do that? We live it out by freeing singles from the shame or pressure of being unmarried. We get rid of both the traditional and the contemporary ideas surrounding singleness and marriage. And we take up Jesus's politic around these things. Jesus's scripture's idea about these things. It means married couples need to speak realistically and not just sentimentally about marriage. It means we also need to treat single members of the body of Christ as equal partners in the congregational life and leadership of the church. We need representation. So this is a call for us to live this out. I want to take a moment just to continue to address the single person here that says, oh, yeah, Char, okay, great, thanks. I've been single for 30 years, and I still feel like I'm missing out. There is an article written by a woman named Paige Benton, and it's called Singled Out by God for Good. And I would just ask, if you are single, please find this article on the internet. Just Google Singled Out by God for Good. And please read this, but I'm going to quote heavily from it right now. She writes this: John Calvin's secret to sanctification is the interaction of the knowledge of God and the knowledge of self. Singles, like all other sinners, typically dismiss the first element of this formula. And therein lies the root of every identity crisis. It's not that hell hath no fury like a woman scorned, but that life has no tragedy like our God ignored. Every problem is a theological problem. And the habitual discontent of us singles is no exception. If everyone around me is married, all my family, siblings, friends, church family, is God being any less good to me than he is to them? The answer is a resounding no. God will not be less good to me because God cannot be less good to me. It is a cosmic impossibility for God to shortchange any of his children. God can no more live in me apart from the perfect fullness of his goodness and grace than I can live in Nashville and not be white. If he fluctuated one quirk in his goodness, he would cease to be God. Warped theology is at the heart of attempts to explain singleness. She goes on to explain, listen to these, this is so good. As soon as you're satisfied with God alone, he'll bring someone special into your life. As though God's blessings are ever earned by our contentment. You're too picky. As though God is frustrated by our fickle whims and needs broader parameters with which to work. Here's another. As a single, you can commit yourself wholeheartedly to the Lord's work. As though God requires emotional martyrs to do his work, of which marriage must have no part. One more. Before you can marry someone wonderful, this one's my favorite, the Lord has to make you someone wonderful. I hate these cliches. They drive me mad. As though God grants marriage as a second blessing to the satisfactorily sanctified. So good. She goes on, accepting singleness, whether temporary or permanent, does not hinge on speculations about answers God has not given to our list of whys, but rather on celebration of the life he has given. I am not single because I am too spiritually unstable to possibly deserve a husband, nor because I am too spiritually mature to possibly need one. I am single because God is so abundantly good to me, because this is his best for me. And it is a cosmic impossibility that anything could be better for me right now than being single. The psalmist confirmed that I shall not want, because no good thing will God withhold from me. Amen. We need more of that deep theology at work in the church. And in our community here, we want to practice the goodness of God. We want to practice the sovereignty of God, that God has placed us where we are because he is good. Because he does good and he promises to do us good. We need to live that out. I love how she quotes from Psalm 84. No good thing will God withhold from me. Listen to the verses surrounding that. A day in God's courts are better than 1,000 anywhere else. I would rather be a doorkeeper in the house of God than dwell in the tents of wickedness. For the Lord God is a sun and a shield. The Lord bestows favor and honor. No good thing does he withhold from those who walk uprightly. O Lord of hosts, blessed is the one who trusts in you. You see, the temptation of all of us, whether married or single, is to think that God is somehow keeping us from what will really satisfy us. This is the lie from the beginning. Has God really said? God knows that if you take this, you'll be satisfied. Your eyes will be open. You'll be like God. This is a temptation of every one of us. But it's an absolute lie. And God has proved through the giving up of his son to death for us that he will not and does not withhold anything that is good for us. We need to speak this gospel truth over one another. Paul says this, if he did not withhold his son from us, will he not freely give us all things? We need to remember these truths, speak them over one another, while remembering as well that God, as our Father, as our Maker, is the one who decides and truly knows what is best. He knows what is good. Do we believe that? Listen, if marriage is going to conform you more into the image of Christ, if it's going to make you more beneficial to the kingdom cause, then God will bring that into your life. If singleness is going to conform you more into the image of Christ and, you know, cause you to be better used for kingdom advancement, then God will bring that into your life. Whatever causes you to lean more on the Lord for dependence, those are good things. And God promises those for his people. God has done you good, is doing you good, and will do you good. The psalmist says, how blessed, flourishing, whole, and at peace is the one who trusts this truth. Church, do we believe that? do we believe that? That no good thing does he withhold. At peace, flourishing, full are those who trust this promise. Now, lastly, I want to talk about what Paul says here. If this is true, if God has called us into this station of life, whether single or married, if this is a grace gift, then Paul's exhortation is take hold of it. Own it. Advance the kingdom of God from where you are at presently. Listen to what he says. Each person should live as a believer in whatever situation the Lord has assigned to them, just as God has called them. This is the rule I lay down in all the churches. Was a man already circumcised when he was called? He should not become uncircumcised. Was a man uncircumcised when he was called? He should not be circumcised. Circumcision is nothing. And uncircumcision is nothing. Keeping God's commands is what counts. Remember, the new creation, this is what counts. Each person should remain in the situation they were in when God called them. Were you a slave when you were called? Don't let it trouble you. Although, if you can gain your freedom, do it. For the one who is a slave when called to faith in the Lord is the Lord's free person. Similarly, the one who is free when called is Christ's slave. You were bought at a price. Do not become slaves of human beings or human ideas, is what Paul is saying. Brothers and sisters, each person as responsible to God should remain in the situation they were in when God called them. Oh, this is so good. It's so freeing when we receive this. Look, wherever you are at in your life, this is ordained by God. This is good. Receive it as a gift. Own it. Trust in the goodness of God and step into that identity in a full way. Put two hands on the wheel. And advance the kingdom of God from where you're at. I can't think of a better example of this than Jesus Christ himself. Father, let this cup pass from me. Nevertheless, not as I will, but as you will. This is what Jesus did. He embraced the life the Father assigned to him, the identity the Father assigned to him, the beloved Son who would carry out the family mission to redeem the world. He embraced that call, although it included great suffering and hardship, difficulty, temptation, but so much goodness. The redemption of the world, the vanquishing of death and the powers of evil, the establishment of the kingdom of God. Jesus embraced the life the Father assigned to him. Embrace the life that God has given to you. That's what it means to be a disciple of Jesus. What does this mean practically? I think first we recognize that wherever we are in our life, whether it's our career, our job, school, relationship status, or station of life, it is not by accident. It is not arbitrary. It's not a chaotic mistake. It's not a stepping stone. God knew that you would be here at this time and is in control of the circumstances. Trust in his sovereign wisdom and goodness as he leads and you follow. That's what every single one of us are called to do. Secondly, as I was saying a moment ago, it means to embrace that life. Take hold of it. Remember what Paul says to Timothy? Take hold of eternal life. Take hold. grab onto it. Don't let go. Embrace it. Receive it. Hug it. Grab onto this. Own your singleness. Own your marriage. Own your family as a grace gift, a stewardship from God to be used for the benefit of others and the furtherance of God's kingdom. And yes, even your own joy and fulfillment as you humbly receive this gift and walk out this calling. And negatively, it means resist the urge or temptation to think or say, when the season of my life is over, then I'll serve God. Then I'll seek God. Or when I get married, then I'll really be useful to God. Or when I'm retired. When I'm less busy with this or that, then I'll be able or useful. There's a human tendency to discount and excuse ourselves because of our current station in life or status. But God has called you where you are. And even gifted you. Man, that really has to change, right? Our way of thinking. It's a gift. Either with singleness or marriage, to be right where you are in order to seek his kingdom and his righteousness. Today is the day. Today is the day to seek the Lord. Today is the day to use this gift to serve others. Today is the day to use this gift to advance the kingdom of God by proclaiming the gospel through our life, our words, and our deeds. What matters for us is obeying God right now, right where we are. What matters is the new creation, church. Jordan quoted this last week, and I love it. Eugene Peterson, his book, Run with the Horses. The only place you have to be human is where you are right now. The only opportunity you will ever have to live by faith is in the circumstances you are provided this very day. The house you live in, this family you find yourself in, the job you've been given, the weather conditions that prevail at this moment. Today, embrace the life that God has given you. Now, I want to say in closing, something we need to remember as Christians is that our message, the message of the gospel, or the lifestyle as disciples of Jesus that follows it, it's never been accepted by any culture, carte blanche. It's always been a challenge. It's always been difficult to swallow. Whether that's for conservative people or liberal people, all throughout the ages, it's always been the same. When, you know, the first century heard about the sexual ethics of the New Testament, they were like, that sounds great. I'm on board. Like, that's not how it was. It was like, okay, I've got to deny myself in order to follow Jesus. I've got to turn from these things and turn toward Jesus. Because remember, when the gospel was first preached, it wasn't right or left. It wasn't just another religion. It was a new politic. It was a message declaring there is a new king. Like no other king. There is a new kingdom that has been established. And it is a kingdom of righteousness and justice. And with that, there is a new way of living in the kingdom of God. Again, going back to those eschatological ethics that Paul has based this whole teaching on. Live in the already, church. We need to hold on to this differentiation no matter what the shifting tide. Be it conservatism or liberalism, even as I was writing out the study, I know that in my thinking, in my practice, I'm susceptible as anyone to think like the world or the culture that I grow up in, the culture we're all swimming in. And I can swing the pendulum just like anyone else. I can tend to focus on the proof texts that support what I already think, you know, what I want to hear about singleness, marriage, relationships, and family. But the truth is that every one of us is tempted to affirm our own rightness, to hear what we want to hear. And usually the filter through which we put these things through is the filter of self. What is best for me? What will satisfy me? What will make me happy? Listen, my last appeal. Paul, when celebrating the goodness of being single or the goodness of marriage, was not celebrating personal freedom and personal fulfillment, but glory to God, good to others, the putting of the kingdom of God on display, and through that, the finding of our true selves as the people of God. Augustine said, God is closer to me than I am to myself. It is only through God, through submission to him and his will and his kingdom way, that we find ourselves, that we find what we were created for, what it means to be human, what it means to live the good life. That is only through God. And church, as we practice what Paul is exhorting us to in 1 Corinthians 7 about the goodness of marriage, about the goodness of singleness, about each of us using our gift to benefit others, to glorify God, to advance the kingdom, we're going to cultivate this kingdom of God community here. We're going to put the kingdom of God on display. And guess what? There are so many broken and hurting people that are looking for this fullness that is offered us in Jesus Christ. Will we follow this exhortation? Will we open wide the front doors of this church and say, this is a place where you can find belonging? This is a place where you are needed and you are needy. Will we do this? I'll close with this. Alasdair MacIntyre, in his book After Virtue, says this: as the surrounding society loses its connecting glue, the most important response is to build local, small-scale forms of community, teaching our children and our congregations how to reestablish strong, life-giving relationships in a world falling apart. What matters at this stage is the construction of local forms of community within which civility and the intellectual and moral life can be sustained through the dark ages which are already upon us.
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1: Nancy Piercy says, our families and churches must become centers of civilization that reach out beyond themselves with a model form of community. The strongest Christian communities, families, congregations, groups of singles are those driven by a larger vision, a sense of ministry. If God has given you a dependable income, a loving spouse, a strong church community, a reliable group of friends, those gifts, charisma, grace gifts, are not just for you. They are to equip you to reach out and draw in those who are broken and searching. God is giving you the opportunity to bring hope that Christianity is real and not just words, to put flesh and bones on the message of hope and healing. Christians must be prepared to minister to the wounded, the refugees of the secular moral revolution whose lives have been wrecked by its false promises of freedom and autonomy. We are at a unique moment in history where we have an incredible opportunity to become safe havens where people witness the beauty of relationships reflecting God's own commitment and faithfulness. Amen. Will we heed the call? Is the question. Will we practice this receiving of God's good gifts? Will we put the life of Jesus on display, imitating him, using these grace gifts to benefit others, to glorify God, and to advance the kingdom of God? I hope we will.
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2: 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Had to throw that in there, sorry. Anyway, yes, it's an Irish theme, and you can check that out at the events page at kwave.com. Pastor Chuck talks about something people have been searching for since the beginning, how to get right with God. Hebrews 7 points to a better answer than rules, rituals, or trying harder. 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

0: Welcome to The Word for Today, featuring the Bible teaching ministry of Pastor Chuck Smith, founder of the Calvary Chapel Movement. This radio program is a chapter-by-chapter, verse-by-verse study through the entire Bible. And on today's edition of The Word for Today, Pastor Chuck continues his message, Interpreting the Law, as we pick up in Hebrews chapter 7, verse 19. And now, with today's study, here's Pastor Chuck.
1: It is interesting to me that under the present interpretation of the law, teachers can assign reading to our high school students, reading assignments by which they can study Hinduism, Buddhism, and it can be presented in a very favorable light to the children. But surely, if one of the teachers should require that they read a book with Christian connotations, there would be a cry, an outcry of that liberal half-wit society that it was a violation. The ACLU. I'll tell you, maybe I better not. What damage they have done. They are out to destroy the moral principles and fiber of our nation. Now, in Jesus' day, they were interpreting the law as a physical, material thing rather than seeing it as a spiritual thing. And interpreting it in a literal, physical way, they were becoming very smug and self-righteous because they followed the law to the letter. For instance, Jesus said, "You strain at a gnat and you swallow a camel." Now, over in that land, there's lots of gnats, pesky little things flying around your eyes all the time and just bugging you. And as you were out doing your morning jogging, sometimes these little gnats would fly in your mouth. Now, according to the law, you can't eat any meat unless it's been killed in a kosher fashion, thoroughly bled. So you'd see these Pharisees out there, their fingers out of their throat, you know, and straining to get rid of that gnat because they didn't want to do anything that would, you know, violate the law. So they strained at a gnat. The law said, "Thou shalt not bear a burden on the Sabbath day." What constitutes bearing a burden? And so they had to go down the list of the various burdens that a man might bear on the Sabbath day. Do you have a glass eye? That's carrying something on the Sabbath day. You got to take it out on the Sabbath day. Got on one eye. Have false teeth? Oh, ha, ha, ha. Sabbath day, you're carrying a burden. Get rid of the false teeth. Wooden leg? Not on the Sabbath, man. And so they sought to interpret the law, making it a heavy physical yoke that no man could bear, but in reality, becoming very self-righteous because, you know, I keep the law. Whereas in reality, they were violating the spirit of the law every day. And God intended the law as spiritual. Their carnal interpretation was wrong. And that is why in the Sermon on the Mount, beginning in the fifth chapter of Matthew, about verse 14 or so, Jesus said, "Unless your righteousness exceeds that of the scribes and the Pharisees, you're not going to enter the kingdom of heaven." And as all of the disciples were aghast and shocked, law as spiritual. their carnal interpretation was wrong. And that is why in the Sermon on the Mount, beginning in the 5th chapter of Matthew, about verse 14 or so, Jesus said, unless your righteousness exceeds that of the scribes and the Pharisees, you're not going to enter the kingdom of heaven. And as all of the disciples were aghast and shocked, well,

And Jesus went on to explain what he meant. For their righteousness was all of works, an outward righteousness in the keeping of the law, but inwardly they were violating the spirit of the law every day. So Jesus said, you have heard that it hath been said. They've taught you that the law says, thou shalt not kill. But I say unto you that if you hate your brother, you violated the law. Hatred from which murder springs. You've heard that it hath been said, thou shalt not commit adultery. But I say unto you, whosoever looks upon a woman and desires her has already committed adultery in his heart. It's a matter of the heart. It's the matter of the spirit. And that's what Jesus was teaching. And when you look at the law that way, then we are all guilty. Though we may not have physically clubbed our neighbor to death, we've hated him because he never keeps his dog quiet at night. And I could kill him in the middle of the night when I'm awakened by that pesky dog, you know. Guilty. The law made nothing perfect. But it did bring a better hope by which we draw nigh unto God. And inasmuch as when a man was made a priest, he had to take the oath of the priesthood, even as, you know, the president has to take the oath of office, the governor has to take the oath of office and all. So the priest had to take the oath of office. For those priests were made without an oath. But this one that is without an oath of God. For those priests were made without an oath, but this with an oath by him that said unto him, the Lord swear and will not repent. God took an oath. Thou art a priest forever after the order of Melchizedek. By so much was Jesus made the surety of a better testament. So we talk about the Old Testament. We talk about the New Testament. Jesus, when he took the emblems of the Passover supper, a part of the old covenant, the deliverance out of Egypt, which was a memorial. The purpose of the supper was to remind them that their fathers were delivered from the bondage in Egypt by the hand of God. But Jesus took those elements of the Passover and he said, this cup is a New Testament in my blood that is shed for the remission of sins. The old covenant of God to those in Egypt was put the blood of the lamb on the doorpost and on the lintels and the doorpost of the house. And when I pass through the land tonight, I'll pass over your house. God's old covenant. The sacrificial lamb would cover for the house. God's new covenant, the blood of Jesus Christ, will cleanse us from sin and death. Is passed over us. We have passed from death into life. He that liveth and believeth in me shall never die. Oh, we'll be changed. We'll have a metamorphosis. This corruption must put on incorruption. This mortal must put on immortality. I'm going to move out of my old tent into my beautiful new mansion, but I'll never die. So, Jesus, being made a priest after the order of Melchizedek by the oath of God, has become the surety of a better testament. And they truly were many priests. They would die, as was their problem. They'd live out their lifespan, they'd die, and then, you know, the priesthood would pass on to the next and the next, and it was something that was continually changing. There truly were many priests, high priests of the Aaronic order, because they were not allowed to continue by reason of death. They were mortals.

0: But this man, because he continues forever, has an unchangeable priesthood. Wherefore, he is able also to save them to the uttermost that come unto God by him, seeing he ever liveth to make intercession for them. Now, the purpose of the priesthood was that of intercession. The people could not come directly to God. In the book of Job, as Job's friends were probing for the possible reasons for his calamities and sufferings, they had come to the conclusion that Job must be a secret sinner, guilty of horrible acts of sin that he was able to successfully hide. Job attested to his innocence. I don't know of anything. I haven't done these things you've accused me of doing. If I've done these things, then let me die. I deserve it. But I haven't done these things. And his one friend said to him, "Look, man, why don't you just get right with God and everything will be okay?" And responding to him, Job said, "You know, I look up at the heavens and I realize the vastness of God. And I realize that I'm just nothing. How can I plead my case before God when he is so great and I'm nothing? Who am I to stand before God to plead my case?" He said, "There is no daysman between us that can put his hand on both of us. God is too vast. He's infinite. I'm finite. The gulf between the infinite and the finite is too great for the finite to reach over." Now that's, of course, the basic weakness of all religions. Is the finite man is trying to reach over this gulf to the infinite God. Impossible. That's what separates Christianity from all religions. Christianity is not finite man trying to reach the infinite God, but it's the infinite God reaching down to the finite man. God so loved the world that he gave his only begotten son. So the infinite God is reaching down to the finite man. Now that I can accept as possible. But religions with the finite man trying to reach the infinite God, I can also see the total impossibility of that. As one of Job's friends said, "Who by searching can really discover God or know God, find out God to perfection?" The answer is no one can. God is infinite. I have a finite understanding, finite mind. I cannot comprehend or understand the infinite God. Being finite, I cannot reach the infinite God. The gap is too great. There's no mediator between us. One who can lay his hand on us both. No daysman. But to this cry of Job and the dilemma of Job comes the statement of Paul. There is one God, eternal, true, and living, and one mediator between God and man, the man Christ Jesus. He lays his hand on his bow. He touches God because he is one with God, but he touches me because he became a man and was in all points tempted like I am. Now, the purpose of the priest was to take this sinning man and intercede for him before God. But the priest himself had sins. So before the priest could offer a sacrifice for you, he had to first of all offer sacrifices for himself. And then having offered the sacrifices for himself, he then in turn could offer for you, and he would go before God and intercede for you. He was your representative before God. And then as he would come back to you, he would represent God to you, but he was the go-between. He was the daysman. He was there mediating between you and God because the approach to God was impossible for you to come directly to God. Our sins block the door. kept us from coming. I mean, you go to God with all your sin, you'd be fried, man. I mean, you can't stand in the holiness and purity of God. You'd just be wiped out. So that daysman, that mediator, so that was the purpose of the priesthood in the Old Testament. Now, Jesus, our great high priest, is able to save them to the uttermost. This salvation we have, now again, don't mix your prepositions. It is not saved from the uttermost. It isn't here declaring that God can reach down to the lowest level of human existence and take a man from that state of a derelict and raise him to a high level of a redeemed creature. Now, God can do that, and other texts affirm that, but that is not what this text is affirming. It's not saving from the uttermost, it's saving to the uttermost. This salvation that you have, it's the most. Nothing greater, nothing finer, nothing more glorious than this salvation that you have through Jesus Christ. It's going to take you to the highest limits of glory. It's salvation to the uttermost, absolute, ultimate experience. This glorious salvation that lifts us into the very presence of God and makes us one with him. Now, Christ, our great high priest, because he is our great high priest, is able to bring us salvation to the uttermost. Something the law could never do for you. Something rules or regulations could never do for you. It is something that Jesus does do for us because he is our great high priest and he saves me to the uttermost. The salvation is for all. Jesus said, he that comes to me, I will in no wise cast out. He is able to save all who come unto God by him. And the way of salvation, of course, is coming to God by Jesus Christ. He is the way, the truth, and the life. And no man can come to the Father but by him. And he accomplishes this by ever living to make intercession for us. Christ is there today at the right hand of God interceding on my behalf, presenting me to the Father, interceding, and that is his ministry and his mission. He's not condemning me. Where did we ever get the idea that Jesus was always condemning us? When Jesus was talking to Nicodemus about being born again, Jesus said, for God sent not his son into the world to condemn the world, but that the world through him might be saved. And he that believes is not condemned. Notice he didn't say, he who works hard, he who is faithful in devotions, he who prays, you know, an hour every day, he who reads 10 chapters of the Bible a day is not condemned. Well, he who believes is not condemned. And he who believes not is already condemned. The law did that. And this is the condemnation. Light came into the world and they wouldn't come to the light. When they brought to Jesus a woman taken in the very act of adultery, and they said, our law says we should stone her. What do you say? And Jesus said, I say, whichever one of you is without sin, throw the first stone. Then kneeling, he wrote on the ground in the dirt, no doubt the various sins that they were guilty of committing, listing them by name and by order of age. And from the least or the oldest to the youngest, they began to leave as they saw their name and then some of the things they thought nobody knew, written out on the ground for everyone to see. Finally, Jesus stood up and there was no one left but just the woman. He said, oh, what happened to your accusers? Well, I guess I don't have any, Lord. He said, well, neither do I condemn you. Go your way, sin no more. Why is it that we always think of Jesus condemning us? He didn't come to condemn, he came to save. Paul said, who is he that condemneth? Well, so many years of my life, I thought it was Jesus. But Paul answers, it is Christ who died. In fact, is risen again and is even at the right hand of the Father making intercession for you. Hey, he's not condemning you. He's interceding for you. What would you think if your attorney went to the court and said, now, judge, this guy is a rat and he deserves to go to jail. You say, man, what did I pay you $5,000 for? My wife could have told the judge that. You don't need to. No, you want your attorney to put your case in the best light. You want him to exonerate you before the court. You want him to represent you. You would sue him for malpractice. He may have properly represented you, but he didn't represent you like you wanted to be represented. Now, Jesus, not only a high priest, he's my intercessor. And he's able to save me to the uttermost because he ever lives, a priest forever. He ever lives to make intercession. So he acts there in the priestly capacity of interceding or of mediating between God and man, but he is there as my mediator representing me before God.
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0: May the Lord be with you. May the Lord watch over you this week. May the Lord bless you. May he fill you with his love, with his spirit, with his grace, that you might show forth that grace of God in your dealings with others. That you might manifest the spirit, the nature of Jesus Christ in your relationship with others. That you might walk even as he walked. In Jesus' name.
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1: 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I'm Bob Shaw. 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And now that we've reached over 100 episodes, I still can't believe that. 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Highly encourage you to listen. It's great. It's things that I wish I knew in my early walk with the Lord. And we discuss them. It's great. New episodes come out every weekday morning. You can hear them wherever you listen to podcasts. All you got to do, wherever you listen, is search for Faith Fuel, all one word, with Bob Shaw. That's it. 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
1: Here's your news on K-Wave. At least 35 people were killed, more than 130 injured after a powerful 7.8 magnitude earthquake struck off the coast of southern Philippines on Monday. The quake triggered tsunami warnings across part of Asia and Australia, but those alerts were later canceled or reduced. Buildings collapsed, landslides were reported in several areas, about 10,000 families had to be displaced, and authorities say the death toll could change as damage assessments continue. More than 130 aftershocks have followed the quake, which struck near Mindanao, the Philippines' second largest island, and home to about 26 million people. The Philippines is part of the Pacific Ring of Fire, a region known for frequent earthquakes and volcanic activity. And jury selection continues today in downtown L.A. for the trial of a former Uber driver accused of starting a New Year's Day 2025 fire that prosecutors say eventually became the deadly Palisades fire. Prosecutors allege 30-year-old Jonathan Rindernecht intentionally set the initial fire, which smoldered underground for days before strong Santa Ana winds caused it to explode into a major wildfire. The Palisades fire killed 12 people, destroyed thousands of homes and buildings. Rindernecht has pleaded not guilty. His attorneys say there's no direct evidence linking him to the fire. Opening statements are expected Wednesday, and the trial is expected to last about 2 weeks. If convicted, Rindernecht could face up to 45 years in prison. That's the news, and you're up to date. K-Wave weather, June gloom as usual, clearing to sunny skies and a high of 79 in L.A. and Orange counties, 86 in the valleys and Inland Empire, 71 at the beaches. Right now, 60 in Rancho Santa Margarita, 64 in Newport Beach, 60 in Chino Hills, 64 at K-Wave. 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

0: Welcome to Searchlight, a survey through Scripture with Pastor John Corson. It is our desire to bring you a systematic study of the entire Bible, chapter by chapter, book by book. We are now in the final chapters of our study in the book of Romans, and in these final chapters, the Apostle Paul is giving us some real practical advice on Christian living. Today, we will begin a verse-by-verse study of Romans chapter 15. In this chapter, we get some practical exhortations on living with other believers. With our study, here now is Pastor John.
1: We really need to take a whole lot more things a whole lot less seriously. There is a tendency for us Christians to get uptight, to find ourselves majoring in the minors. Now, you've heard me say it before, but it's so essential that we remember this truth. The main thing is to keep the main thing the main thing. And the main thing is Jesus Christ. But somehow, for some reason, we tend to get sidetracked from the main thing. We tend to find our little cause, or a pet doctrine, or some kind of perspective on ministry or in life. And there's something within us that thinks that, man, we've got to push this on everybody. My brothers and sisters in the body of Christ need to see it the way that I do. And so we find ourselves getting all caught up in these little peripheral kinds of things that don't ultimately matter. The main thing is to keep the main thing the main thing, and that is Jesus Christ. Now, in Romans, at this point, that's exactly what Paul is arguing for. You see, it would seem as though they in Rome had the same tendency that we do. They began to get all sorts of divisions over diets, whether you should eat meat or not, and over days, what day should you keep as a holy day, or should you have a holy day at all? And those that were vegetarians began looking down on the meat eaters. And those that kept a certain day as a holy day looked down on those that looked at every day as being alike. And so in chapter 14, in our study last week, we saw that Paul hits this issue head on. And he says, man, it ought not to be. These kinds of divisions, these kinds of hobby horses. But in reality, there should be a glorious unity that's based around the cross of Jesus Christ. Now, Paul in chapter 14, as we saw, said really it's ridiculous that we would judge each other, verse 4 of chapter 14. For we are not responsible to make sure that others see it our way, but rather each man must give an account of his own life to his master. And you're not the master, and neither am I. Each man must give an account of himself to his Lord. So, in essence, the Lord is telling us through the writings of Paul that we are freed up from trying to have to judge other Christians, but can rather simply say, hey, you be persuaded in your own heart on these issues. I'm not going to judge you. I get to love you. You will stand before the Lord in due season, giving an account of your life, and I can just rest in that. It's a great thing being a believer, if you really believe this, because what it does, it frees you from going around as the Holy Ghost helper. feeling as though you've got to straighten him out and deal with her and solve that situation, you can say, hey, I am free just to love people. And the Lord will deal with them. And the Lord is responsible for them. And Paul develops that rather powerfully in the first half of chapter 14. He says, just give each other space. Let every man, verse 5, be fully persuaded in his own mind on these controversial issues. Just be persuaded in your own heart. And so, we see here that there is to be unity in the essentials. The essential is Jesus Christ, that is his deity, his work of redemption on Calvary, his resurrection, his promise to come back and receive us unto himself. Those are essentials. There's to be unity in essentials, but there can be diversity in non-essentials. A lot of the stuff that people, Christians, fight over, they're non-essential issues. They're not dealing with Jesus' deity or the work of the cross, you see. So unity in essentials, diversity, fine, in non-essentials, and charity in all matters. Unity in essentials, diversity in non-essentials, but charity or love, that is the overriding, overarching theme. In every matter, in any situation, let there be agape. Let there just be love. It's a fabulous thing that we enjoy here in the fellowship. I hope it only grows and increases. There are people with all sorts of perspectives in the body here. You would be perhaps surprised at the diversity of understandings in our own church family. But you know what? It's not the issue. The issue is it's a family of people who love Jesus Christ, realize that he paid the price, and just want to walk with him and know more about him. And we must be on guard against anything spoiling that beautiful love. Let people be persuaded in their own hearts about certain non-essential issues. But make sure that we keep focused on the major thing, and that is loving the Lord and loving each other, you see. Jesus, the object of love, the fountainhead from which love flows. Keep focused on him. Now, in chapter 15, Paul continues on in this subject matter of letting there be unity in the body. He expands it a little further. We then, he says, that are strong ought to bear the infirmities of the weak and not to please ourselves. Now, if you are strong, then your perspective should be, your posture must be, is not trying to ramrod your views down another's throat, but rather, we that are strong ought to bear the infirmities, the weaknesses of those that are weaker than you, those that are weaker than me. Now, by the way, who is the weaker brethren? Interesting how Paul defined the weaker one in verses 1 and 2 of chapter 14. The weaker one is the legalist, the one who says, I'm not going to eat meat, for perhaps it was offered to idols, or perhaps it has dietary repercussions, or I'm too disciplined, or I'm too sensitive. That actually is the weaker brother, which is shocking for me. Because my tendency would be to think, hey, the stronger Christian is the one that has the most discipline, the most do's and don'ts. Not so. It's the weaker brother that moves and lives in legalism and rigidity, who has rules and regulations surrounding him, you see, that are not scriptural commands, but just opinions or conclusions that are not biblically warranted. And there are those that will look down upon you because they think you're too loose or too free. But in reality, you're to be patient with them because they're the weaker brother or they're the weaker sister. Interesting. The one who seems so righteous and so pious, in reality, they're struggling with their own insecurities. They don't understand the simplicity of the gospel, the price being paid, the work being done. And Paul, we would read in chapter 14, says, I am persuaded personally that there is nothing unclean in and of itself. Amazing. Talk about freedom. Paul had that kind of perspective. But he says here in chapter 15, even though it's my persuasion that nothing is in and of itself unclean, yet Paul tells us, be careful that you don't use your liberty in a way that would cause somebody else to stumble. But rather, bear with the infirmities of the weak, those that are bound up or super religious. We're to bear with the infirmities of the weak. Reminds me of that story. Two guys are out in the woods facing a grizzly. And they see the grizzly on his two hind legs reared up. And they don't know what to do. They're sitting there stunned, frozen, when one of the fellows starts to move to where at the end of his sleeping bag his shoes are and puts on his tennis shoes. The other fella, still sitting there on his bag, says, what are you doing? I'm putting on my shoes. Well, why are you doing that? Don't you know that a grizzly bear can run faster than you can? He goes, I know. All I've got to do is run faster than you. And that's the way we think sometimes. Well, look, as long as I get out of this thing, as long as I make it okay, I'm free to run. I don't really care if you get eaten up, pulled down, done in. I'm free. If I can be free, if I can run in my freedom and my liberty, then it's that's your problem what happens to you in the situation. But wait a minute. That might be true in the mind of that fella talking to his so-called friend in the face of a grizzly. But it's very, very much different in this thing called the body. For when one part is injured, the whole body suffers. When one part is hurting, the whole body is pained. I think I told you last Wednesday night that in World War II, in the convoys that traveled across the Atlantic in the early days of the war, the underwater boats, the U-boats, the German subs would pick off many of the ships. And so they did learn to travel in large convoys, and the boats in the convoy, the ships in the convoy, would all slow down to the speed of the slowest boat in the convoy. They knew that if they did their own thing and ran in their own speed, they would all be vulnerable, so they had to slow down to the speed of the slowest boat that they might travel in unity and thus would not be able to be so vulnerable to the underwater attacks of the German U-boats, you see. The same thing is true in this thing called the body. We're in this thing together, gang. And you might say, well, I'm free, man. I've got my gospel sneakers on. And I can run in my liberty, and I can be happy, and I can do this and that and the other thing, and too bad if you don't like it, if you're stumbled by it. Wait a minute. If that's my attitude, watch out, because I'm going to see people left behind, picked off, done in, and it will directly affect me. Directly. It's a mystery, but it's reality. If the folks in the Applegate family are not doing well, it will have a direct influence on how I do. So I must slow down in my liberty and take into consideration those that are not perhaps as strong or as free. that would stumble over this thing or that practice. And I will choose then, as Paul says, to forego that liberty, taking into consideration the weaker brother. A man had liberty about drinking. He wasn't a drunkard, wasn't addicted to alcohol, but he enjoyed wine with his dinner. He tells the story that one Thanksgiving day, he noticed that, man, there was no wine to serve with his Thanksgiving meal. And so he put on his coat and his hat and his scarf. He lived in Chicago. And he made his way out the door of his house and walked out the street, headed towards a little corner liquor store that was open 24 hours and all holidays. He began to walk through the snow. And he tells a story of how he walked about a block and a half and he turned around, sensing somebody was following him. And sure enough, his 5-year-old son had left the house and was walking right in the footprints that were left in the snow on the sidewalk. And the father says, "What you doing?" And the little guy answers, "I'm just walking in your footsteps, Daddy. Just walking in your footsteps." And this man stopped in his tracks and didn't go buy his bottle of wine to celebrate Thanksgiving with, realizing that, hey, he might have that liberty. It might not be a problem for him personally, but there's somebody walking in his footsteps, his boy. Would his boy end up being one of 22 million American alcoholics because daddy celebrated liberty? Oh, you that are strong, we that claim to be strong, that have liberty, that have freedom, Paul says, if you really are strong, you ought to bear the infirmities of the weak, not pleasing yourself. Take into consideration the people that are following in your footsteps, that are walking behind you. How will they respond? How will they deal with that liberty which you're flaunting so proudly? Be careful. Now, Paul makes that clear, that we are not to allow one to stumble. Yet, he goes on in verse 2 and 3 and sort of changes gear a bit and presents the other side of the coin. We're not to allow one to stumble, but we're not to allow one to bumble either. To bumble on. What do you mean, John? Listen, let every one of us please his neighbor for his good to edification. For even Christ pleased not himself, but as it is written, the reproaches or insults of them that insulted thee fell on me. Quoting there from Psalm 69, verse 9. Now, Paul here is telling us, take into consideration the weaker person. Bear with them. Slow down in your liberty. Take consideration of how they might respond to that same situation. They might not navigate it so well, you see. Quite frankly, there are things in my own life that I would have perfect liberty indulging in. No problem. But I choose not to. Would not be able to navigate it well. And so there are things in my own life that I'm gladly, happily, willingly, thrillingly, really, just giving up and saying, I might do that, or I might go there, but I cannot and will not, not because of legalism, not even because of personal conviction, but because I don't want another to stumble. Romans 15, verse 1. I don't want them, you see, to be stumbled and to be hung up in my liberty. Paul will develop this further when we get into the 1 Corinthian epistle. But on the other side of the coin, verses 2 and 3, don't seek to please yourself, but rather take consideration for the edification of your neighbor, even as Christ was insulted according to the prophecies of Psalm 69. What does that mean? It means this. Jesus did not allow people to continue on in ignorance either. He wouldn't allow them to be entrenched in their own legalism. What do you mean, John? Luke chapter 14. Check it out later if you wish. What happened? Jesus was healing on the Sabbath day. He had that liberty to do good on the Sabbath day. And they came and were uptight with him. They began to reproach and insult him. And yet, did he stop? No. He corrected their misnomer, and then he went on and did even more miracles of healing. So what Paul is saying here is, yes, be careful that you're not stumbling, that you're bearing the infirmities of the weak, and yet do it in such a way that there's going to be edification, building up, not an entrenchment in their misnomers. Even if that means that, like Christ, you'll be insulted. So there comes times when you have to say, hey, I've got to speak words of edification and correction to this brother, to that sister, to this family member. I got to explain to him, look, your perspective is not right. It's not biblical. Now, how does this work out practically? Well, look at Jesus. Again, in Luke 14, these legalists, these weak people, Pharisees, because that's what they were, weak with their rules and regulations. He said, I'm not going to stop doing what my Father has directed me to do as it relates to healing on the Sabbath day, regardless of what your rules and legalism says. And yet, on another occasion, Matthew 17, Peter was there. They said to him, does your master pay taxes in the temple? Sure he does, Peter responded. Came back and said, Jesus, do we pay taxes in the temple? Oh, Peter, Peter, Peter. Do kings charge their own kids taxes? Of course not. The inference being, you're children of the king. I'm the son of God. But Peter, go fishing. First fish you catch, open its mouth, and out'll come a coin that'll cover the taxes. And then go pay the taxes.
0: Jesus was gently covering Peter in this situation, and we need to cover people as well. If you are strong, you need to be considerate of the weak when you exercise your liberties in Christ. But there are also times when we need to help people grow in the truth, and we will explain more about this on our next program. We do hope that you can join us again then. 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
3: 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I'm Bob Shaw. 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That's what Come Together Live is all about. 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And we're also streaming this whole shebang on Facebook and YouTube. Leading today's devotional, Kyle Bonnenberger from City Church in Anaheim. Good morning, Pastor. Good to have you.
4: Good morning, Pastor Bob. I want to talk about what it means to be a missionary. One of the greatest missionaries of all time was Hudson Taylor. And Hudson Taylor didn't actually grow up embracing his father's faith. His dad was a chemist during the week and a Methodist lay preacher on the weekends. But as a young man, Hudson even considered himself an agnostic. And then at 16 years old, he read a gospel tract, put his faith in Jesus Christ, and everything changed. Roughly a year later, God birthed a seemingly impossible dream inside then 17-year-old Hudson Taylor, and that was to bring the gospel to China, to a country and a people who had never heard the gospel. So he enrolled in medical school to have a way to minister to people while meeting their tangible needs, and with merely 10 British pounds to his name and nothing more than the promises of God, Hudson Taylor started a missions organization that would be responsible for bringing 800 missionaries and starting 125 schools in China, all directly resulting in 20,000 Christian conversions in all local provinces of China. Over time, he became fluent in 3 different dialects of Chinese. He was instrumental in translating the Bible into Chinese. In total, he would spend 54 of his 73 years on earth in China. Now, as Hudson Taylor reflected on all that God did through him, he once said, "There are 3 stages in every great work of God. First, it is impossible, then it is difficult, and finally, it is done." Hudson embodied Jesus's parting words from Matthew 28:18-20, and that's my devotional today, where he encouraged us and commanded us to go therefore and make disciples of all the nations, baptizing them in the name of the Father and of the Son and of the Holy Spirit, teaching them to observe all that I have commanded you, and behold, I am with you always to the end of the age. I think for many of us, when we hear Hudson Taylor's story, we think, well, that's a missionary. That's what it looks like to be a missionary. And for sure, for some people, being a missionary might mean traveling across the world. But I think for most of us, the mission field is much closer than we realize. It's the coworker in the cubicle next to us. It's the neighbor across the street. It's the parent at our kids' soccer practice. It's our friend at the gym. See, the truth is, God hasn't just called us to reach the world. God's called us to reach our world, to make an impact on the people around us. And so what if today at work, or if you're at home with the kids, or talking with your neighbors, you start thinking and acting like a missionary sent from the risen Savior? And who knows, maybe some God moments would pop up. And so just 2 quick things. Start with prayer. Pray for the people that are around you. Ask the Holy Spirit to open your eyes. 2, map out your neighborhood. Write down the names of the people that are there. Finally, 3, don't be awkward about it. Just get to know them, pray for them, and ask the Holy Spirit to intervene. So I'd like to close us in prayer. Lord, thank you for the call to be missionaries. I pray, Lord, that you would help us reach our world for you by the power of the Holy Spirit. And it's in Jesus' name we pray. Amen.
3: Amen. Really good, Pastor. Thank you. And now we're going to continue the conversation on Facebook and YouTube. Part 2 of Come Together Live gives us that opportunity to spend a little more time with today's devotional about how we're all missionaries. And here on K-Wave, in the aftermath of our sin, our guilty conscience won't let us forget, and our spiritual adversary flogs us with our own regret. And Pastor Greg Laurie points out the relief that can come when we recognize the completeness of God's forgiveness. That's next on A New Beginning.
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11: God has said, your sins and iniquities will I remember no more. 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
11: God has taken your sins and he's cast them into the depths of the sea. You can't see them. They're gone. They're forgiven and they're forgotten. And we need to remember that, not be crippled by them.

0: us remember our most embarrassing moment. Maybe we said something we shouldn't have or did something we shouldn't have. It may have been silly or something serious, but we remember everything about that moment. Sometimes our sin can be like that. We know the Lord has forgiven us, but we're not too sure we've forgiven us. Today on A New Beginning, Pastor Greg Laurie helps us see just how complete the Lord's forgiveness is. It's just as if it never happened.
1: We live in a world full of fake things. We live in a world full of fake things. And I feel like we're living...
0: But we're

also means instead of. And I feel like right now our culture is flooded with fake things or instead of versions of Jesus. We live in an ABC culture, anything but Christ. So let's dig in and see what John has to say to us in chapter 3, starting in verse 7. Little children, let no one deceive you. He who practices righteousness is righteous, just as he is righteous. He who sins is of the devil, for the devil has sinned from the beginning. For this purpose, the Son of God was manifested, that he might destroy the works of the devil. For whoever has been born of God does not sin, for his seed remains in him, and he cannot sin because he's been born of God. All right, so Satan is real and always has been. The devil comes to accuse and deceive. So it's kind of scary when you think about it. And you think, how can we overcome the devil? And that brings me to my next point. Jesus has already defeated Satan. Jesus has already defeated Satan. Look at 1 John 3:8. For this purpose, the Son of God was manifested, that he might destroy the works of the devil. Whoever has been born of God does not sin. His seed remains in him, and he cannot sin because he's been born of God. So why was Jesus Christ manifested? Why did he come to our planet? Well, he came to die for the sin of the world, needless to say. But he also came to destroy the works of the devil. At the cross, Satan was canceled. We hear about people being canceled today. Jesus canceled Satan. And it's talked about in Colossians 2:14, where it says, Christ canceled the record of the charges against us and took it away, nailing it to the cross. In this way, he disarmed the spiritual rulers and authorities and shamed them publicly by the victory over them on the cross. So Jesus canceled the record. The word here used for record is a handwritten certificate of debt. So imagine this for a moment. Here is a list, and on this list is your name. And there below your name is a list of every sin you've ever committed throughout your life. That would be a long list, would it not? And they just go through page after page after page, and you're just absolutely horrified by it. But here's what this verse is teaching. When Christ died on the cross, he canceled that list. He canceled every sin, canceled every lie, canceled everything you've done wrong. He paid for it, and he defeated it. And I know there are times when some sins seem undefeatable. There's addictions in your life that you don't feel you can break. There are weaknesses you have that you don't feel you can overcome. But according to this verse and other verses, this has been dealt with at the cross. But let's think for a moment about his strategy. I mentioned he's called the accuser of the brethren. It's important we understand how this works. He is the accuser of the brethren. So here's how it rolls. You're just sitting somewhere, maybe even in church, sitting in church. And suddenly the most wicked, twisted thought comes into your mind. I mean, really bad. You can't even believe this thought is in your mind. And you can't believe this thought is in your mind in church of all places. And immediately the accuser of the brethren says, what kind of a twisted person are you? Why would you think such a thought? But here's the thing. It's not a sin to be tempted. It's only a sin if you give in to the temptation. The issue of sin is not in the bait, it's in the bite. Satan is always going to use your sins in a hateful and condemning way to drive you from the cross. The Holy Spirit will convict you of your sins in a loving way to bring you to the cross. Anything that drives you from the cross is from the devil. Don't listen to it. I can go to Christ right now. I can be forgiven. Yes, I sin, but I repent of that sin and I ask you to forgive me. I am forgiven by God. That brings me to my next point. If we really know God, we will love our brothers and sisters. Look at 1 John 3:14. We know that we pass from death to life because we love the brethren. He who does not love his brother abides in death. Whoever

0: hates his brother is a murderer, and you know that no murderer has eternal life abiding in him. The word hate means to habitually despise. This is not just a transient emotion. This is a deep-rooted loathing. Now, we all get ticked off with people at times, you know, like driving, and you honk. Do you ever honk? I've never thought of myself as a honker, per se, but I guess I am. I was driving with my granddaughter Riley the other day, and I said, "Riley, who's the best driver you know?" Now, I wanted her to say me, because I think I'm a pretty good driver. She said, "My dad." Oh, really? Why do you say your dad? She said, "Because he doesn't honk at people." I said, "I don't honk at people." She said, "Oh, Papa, you honk at people a lot." So, I guess I'm a honker. But that's not what John is talking about. Not a honker, but a hater. Where you want to destroy that person. And you don't want to be that person who has that kind of sin in your life. And that is exactly what he is dealing with here.
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0: Now we shift gears and we come to the final movement of what he's saying to us in 1 John 3. Where in verse 19 he says, "We know we're of the truth, and we shall assure our hearts before him. For if our heart condemns us, God is greater than our heart, and he knows all things. Beloved, if our heart does not condemn us, we have confidence toward God that whatever we ask, we receive of him, because we keep his commandments and do those things that are pleasing in his sight." Sometimes our heart condemns us. Sometimes we do something we should not have done, and we feel bad about it. And we just can't get over it. The devil gets a foothold and he keeps condemning us for it because we crossed the line and we know we crossed the line and we keep beating ourselves up. Okay, speaking of honking, I was back in New York City recently. They're very big on honking in New York City. They honk all day and all night long. 2 a.m, they're honking. It's just a honky city. But I didn't mean it that way, but whatever. You know, it's just... everybody's honking. So I'm crossing a crosswalk. And this is a big, long crosswalk across many lanes of traffic. I wait for it to go green. And I start walking across. I'm walking with all the other people. And all of a sudden, this car, like parked right in the front, lays on his horn. I jump. And I know I should have just kept walking, but I was kind of ticked off, to be honest with you. I went around to the side of the car. I gestured for him to roll down his window. I said, "Why did you honk at me?" He said, "Because you crossed the line. I'm in a crosswalk." I kind of started going over the crosswalk to go on the sidewalk. I said, "Everyone crossed the line." He said, "But you crossed the line." And his window went back up. But that was a little overkill in his part. I did murder him. Now, let me explain. In my heart, I murdered him. No, I didn't. Maybe for a moment, I might have. But that was very upsetting. I mean, it's one thing to honk at a person in their car. It's another thing to honk at a pedestrian. Now I'm justifying my honking, aren't I? Isn't that what I'm doing? But the reality is, it was overkill. You don't need to honk at someone that crosses over a little line. I still was in my little time where I could cross over, but our heart does that to us sometimes. You cross the line. You messed up, and I'm condemned for it. So John is saying, even if our heart condemns us, God is greater than our heart. And coming back to the blood of Jesus, yeah, you know, I did cross the line, but Jesus died on the cross. And I'm forgiven, and my sin is canceled, and my sin is forgiven, and my sin is forgotten. Right? So that's something to remember. I should not choose to remember what God has chosen to forget. And God has said, your sins and iniquities will I remember no more. So if God has chosen to no longer remember them, why should I keep remembering them? God even says, I'll take your sins and cast them into the depths of the sea. Years ago, I was out scuba diving in Maui. I went down about 30 feet, which, you know, it's not that deep, but it's somewhat deep. And we were going along, and there was, you could see the ground floor of the ocean below. And then suddenly we came out to a spot where you couldn't see the ground floor anymore. It was this deep cavern of nothingness. And we kind of went over it, and it kind of freaked me out. And I turned around and swam back. I had not gone any deeper. I wasn't in any greater danger, but there was something very menacing and frightening to me about the fact that I could not see the bottom of where I was. And God has taken your sins and he's cast them into the depths of the sea. You can't see them. They're gone. They're forgiven and they're forgotten. And we need to remember that, not be crippled by them. Okay, coming back to an earlier point, and then I'm going to wrap this up. The devil doesn't want me to know any of these things. The devil doesn't want me to know that I can approach God no matter what because of the blood of Christ. The devil doesn't want me to know that I don't have to live under constant condemnation. He wants to keep me trapped. He wants me to think I can never break free from that lifestyle, never break free from that addiction, never break free from this other thing. He doesn't want me to know that Christ canceled all of these things at the cross. But we need to know what God wants us to know and let it affect us in the way that we live. So the devil will always try to keep you away from Jesus. And maybe I'm talking to somebody here that has messed up in life. You've crossed the line and then some. And you feel like there's no way back for me. What a lie. Of course there's a way back. It's through Christ. But you must admit you're a sinner and you must return to him. Remember the prodigal son, one of my favorite stories. Probably one of your favorites too. The boy went out and drug the family name to the gutter, made a mess of his life, but one day came to his senses and decided he was going to go home and say, Father, I've sinned against you and I'm no longer worthy to be called your son. Just give me a job. I don't expect to be your son anymore, but can you just give me some employment because I'm basically starving to death. And I love how Jesus told this story to show us what God is like. Jesus says, while the boy was still a great ways off, the father saw him, had compassion on him, and ran to him, and threw his arms around him, and kissed him, and welcomed him, and said, rejoice with me, this my son who was dead is alive again. He who was lost is found. Put the ring in his finger, which meant he's still a son. Put a clean robe on him. So he was welcomed back, but the boy had to admit he was a sinner. The devil will say, you can't do it. Do it another time. Do it tomorrow. Do it in a month. Do it in a year. Do it at another event. No, no. The devil's word is tomorrow. God's word is today. Today is the day of salvation. Because the devil knows if you keep putting it off, you just come to a point where you won't even think about it anymore. So if God's Holy Spirit is working in your heart right now, and by that, I mean you're sensing a need to get right with Jesus Christ. Like, I need to commit my life to the Lord, or I need to recommit my life to the Lord. I strongly urge you, act on this now. Don't say, well, I'll do it tonight when I get home, or I'll do it next Sunday. No, no, now, right now, this is the moment. In fact, you may never have another opportunity like this again. So we're going to close in prayer. And I'm going to extend an invitation as we all pray together. Let's all bow our heads and pray. Father, now we've heard your word. Your word is truth. It's truth in a world full of lies and fakes. Now that we've heard your truth, I pray that your Holy Spirit will convict and convince anyone who is not right with you to get right with you right now. Now while our heads are bowed and our eyes are closed and we're praying, if you want Jesus Christ to forgive you of your sin, if you want to know that when you die, you will go to heaven, if you want this relationship with God we've been talking about, pray this out loud after me, okay? Let's pray this now. Pray these words. Lord Jesus, I know that I'm a sinner, but I know that you're the Savior who died on the cross for my sin and rose again from the dead. Thank you for shedding your blood for me, Jesus. I turn from my sin. I'm sorry for my sin. I repent of my sin. And I choose to follow you from this moment forward as my Savior and Lord, as my God and my friend. Thank you for hearing this prayer and answering this prayer. In Jesus' name I pray. Amen.

0: 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He's been praying with those who've made a change in their relationship with the Lord. And if you've just prayed that prayer and you've meant it sincerely, we want to be the first to welcome you into the family of God. And we'd like to send you Pastor Greg's New Believer's Bible to help you get started living as a believer. 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Well, Pastor Greg, your book, Jesus Revolution, and the movie of the same name have touched a lot of lives. In fact, let me read you a comment from a listener on this subject.
1: Okay.
0: She starts by saying, "My story is nothing extraordinary or exciting." Now, remember, she said that. "I'm just a woman who became a widow in 2019, and my life has felt empty ever since. I had absolutely no knowledge of the Bible or Jesus other than he was born, died on the cross, was buried, and rose on the third day." That's a pretty good start.
2: Yeah.
0: "Then I heard about the Jesus Revolution movie, and it sounded interesting because I remember that time, and I know people who were saved at that time. I saw a video of Pastor Laurie talking about the movie, and to be honest, I found myself wanting to hear more from him. I liked him instantly. Well, I thought to myself, you've got that Bible, read it. So I started reading the Gospels, and I nearly fell out of my chair. Mm. I always thought the Gospels were the small paragraphs that were read in church every week. I had no idea how long they were or what they said. All I know is when I started reading them, it was the strangest thing. I could feel love coming at me from the pages. I could picture Jesus being there and doing all those wonderful things, and I was dumbfounded. It only took 66 years to find this out. Now I read my Bible every single day without fail. I can't get enough of it. It brought Jesus to life for me. I started attending a Bible-based church and doing Bible study, and now my life is completely different, no longer empty." Remember, she said, "My story is nothing extraordinary or exciting." I think I would disagree with that. Wouldn't you?
2: Hey, I would. It's so amazing to hear what we call the testimony. The testimony is when we tell our story of how we came to Christ. And, you know, there's a certain similarity in all of our testimonies. We become aware of our need for God. We somehow hear the gospel through a person, through reading the Bible, as in her case, or some other way. And then we realize we need to make that commitment to Christ ourselves, and we do so, and conversion takes place. But I'm amazed at the different ways the Lord reaches different people. And I'm so thankful that the Jesus Revolution film was an impetus to get your attention. That's really why it was made. You know, we told a story to inspire people. It's a story of how I came to faith, how my wife came to faith, how others came to faith as well. And it can be your story. And so we're thankful that God has used this movie and this story to touch people around the world. And by the way, did you know that movie is based on a book? The book is simply titled Jesus Revolution. Ellen Vaughn is the author. She's a prolific, outstanding writer. And I wrote it with her, telling her all the stories firsthand, and she tells all about those stories that God did in that last great spiritual awakening known as the Jesus Movement or the Jesus Revolution. By the way, Time Magazine coined that phrase, of all people. They saw it was a revolution, and in many ways, it was. Well, anyway, we wrote this book, Jesus Revolution. The film is based on this book, and you can have your own copy of the Jesus Revolution book for your gift of any size. If you saw the movie, you've got to read this book. And if you've read the book, I think you'll enjoy reading it again. And for folks that are extra generous, we're not only going to send you the Jesus Revolution book, we're going to send you a DVD copy of the Jesus Revolution film, also a digital download copy that you can take the film and put it on your phone or your tablet or your computer and enjoy it for years to come. 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Some can give more, we'll send you a copy as well. And thank you for your generous investment in this ministry, which enables us to teach the word of God and preach the gospel all around the world. So get your copy of the Jesus Revolution book. And for those that give a little extra, the Jesus Revolution movie.
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1: 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Alistair Begg talks about a truth from John 12. Real life isn't found by holding on tightly to what you want. It's found by surrendering it to Christ. Coming up on Truth for Life.
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1: Here's your news on K-Wave. The Pentagon has revised its list of religious affiliation codes after concerns were raised by members of Congress from The Church of Jesus Christ of Latter-day Saints. An earlier version of the list grouped 21 faiths under a Christian label but did not include Latter-day Saints. That decision drew criticism from several Mormon lawmakers who urged the Defense Department to reconsider. Following those concerns, the Pentagon released a new version of the list that removed religious category labels altogether. Defense officials said it is not the government's role to settle theological questions or decide which faith should or should not be considered Christian. The change comes as the Pentagon works to simplify and update its religious affiliation system, which officials said had become outdated and overly complicated. And Apple has unveiled a new AI-powered version of Siri that can do much more than answer simple questions. The upgraded assistant can use information from your messages, photos, calendar, and the web to help with tasks like planning meals, managing schedules, and writing texts. Apple first announced plans for a smarter Siri nearly 2 years ago, but the rollout has taken longer than expected. The company has been under pressure to catch up with AI tools like ChatGPT, Claude, and Gemini. Apple says the new Siri was developed with help from Google Technology and is designed to make interacting with your iPhone more natural and helpful. The upgraded Siri will be available in the U.S. this fall as a free software update. That's the news, and you're up to date. K-Wave weather after the June gloom, which is already dissipating. We're going to have sunny skies, a high of 79 in L.A. and Orange counties, 86 in the valleys and Inland Empire, 71 at the beaches. Right now, 65 in Fullerton, 63 at Table Rock Beach, 66 in Beaumont, and 66 at K-Wave. 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

0: Was Jesus' death absolutely necessary? I mean, wouldn't the gospel be more accepted if Jesus' hands were raised in victory like an Olympic medalist rather than nailed to a cross? Today on Truth for Life, Alistair Begg takes a closer look at what Christ's death means for all who follow him. We're in John chapter 12 today, beginning at verse 20.
1: Jesus says, "My food is to do the will of him who sent me and to accomplish his work." Now, they must have tucked that away in the back of their minds and said, "Oh, wow." Because remember, they're tracking with Jesus, but they don't understand a lot of what is going on. But Jesus is making it clear. And he now makes it perfectly clear by giving one of his simple illustrations. Jesus is masterful at using simple things to convey profound truth. "Truly, truly, I say to you, unless a grain of wheat falls into the earth and dies, it remains alone, but if it dies, it bears much fruit." Straightforward, I guess. Seed has to be sown in the ground, needs to die in order to produce fruit. And if we can put it in the first person, Jesus is explaining, "I am the seed that has to die and be multiplied by my death, because my death is the source of spiritual life for the entire world." That's what he's saying here. "The time has come for the Son of Man to be glorified." The point of glorification is not in his miracles. The point of glorification is not actually even in his moral teaching. The point of his glorification is in his death and in his resurrection, because it is in that that fruit would be born and would yield fruit for the entire world. That's why later on he's going to send his disciples into the entire world, because he has already told them that this is what will happen. Later on he says, "And if I be lifted up from the earth, I will draw all men and women to me, when I actually fulfill the work that the Father has given me to do." Jesus' glorification is through death. Now, let's just pause and make a couple of observations. If you listen to a certain kind of teaching that comes from pulpits around our world, you'll find that there is a tremendous emphasis on the moral teaching of Jesus, or his ethical teaching. And he did teach ethics, and it was moral. Or that they will emphasize very much the miraculous signs that he did. And often at the same time, that if there is ever any mention of the cross of Jesus Christ, it is mentioned along the lines of, "And look, what a wonderful example of selflessness that is." And the sort of inference is, you know, why don't you become more ethical in your business? And why don't you become more selfless in your dealings? Not a bad suggestion. But that is to rest the absolute center of the reason for the coming of Jesus Christ from the gospel itself. Christ's death is absolutely necessary because the messianic reality, which spread and has spread throughout the whole world, begins with his atonement for sin. He is the Savior, and it is in his death that his glory is seen, and it is in his death that the Father is glorified. Now, if you think about this, the disciples themselves didn't get it. After Jesus, on the first occasion, takes the disciples aside, after Peter has made the great declaration, "Who do people say that I am?" Jesus asks. He gets the answer right. "You are the Christ, the Son of the living God. Flesh and blood has not revealed this to you, but my Father who is in heaven." "Well done, Peter. Go to the top of the class." And immediately, Peter began to rebuke him and to say, "No, it's not going to be about your death, Jesus, is it?" He says, "Go to the bottom of the class. Get behind me, Satan. You do not have in mind the things of God, but you have in mind the things of earth." So if they didn't get it, it's no surprise that others don't either. They wished him not to die. But to wish Jesus not to die, to dislike the idea of his death, which they did, is as foolish as keeping a grain of wheat in a container and refusing to sow it and expecting fruitfulness. Jesus says, "Truly, truly, I say to you, unless a grain of wheat, unless I descend into the earth and die, everything will be a dead end street. But if I die, the fruit will be there to be seen." This, loved ones, we need to make sure we understand is the heart of the gospel. This is the significance of communion. What we are actually doing here is taking physical evidence, if you like, a parable of the reality of what Jesus has done. It is because Jesus died, because his blood was shed, that we take these elements, that his body was broken. Why was it broken? Not as an example of selflessness. It was broken because we are broken. And we are so broken that we can't fix ourselves. And the way that God has decided to fix our brokenness is by breaking his only beloved Son. Christ died for sins, once for all, the righteous for the unrighteous, that sinners might be brought to God. And God keeps all of his appointments at the cross. Now, what makes this so striking, of course, is that the message of the cross is not a popular message. As I've said to you, it's not often heard in many churches. Many churches, you feel very little about the cross of Jesus Christ, except when it comes around to Good Friday or to Easter Sunday. But by and large, the message of the gospel is a sort of self-help message. God exists to try and help us to be better people and so on. No notion of what is taking place here. Fascinatingly, it's the Greeks who come with investigation, and later when Paul writes, involving both the Jews and the Greeks in 1 Corinthians, he says, "Christ didn't send me to baptize, but to preach the gospel, not with words of eloquent wisdom, lest the cross of Christ be emptied of its power." It's not our job to try and do something with it. It's our responsibility to set it forward, to say, "Here it is," in the awareness of the fact that the word of the cross is folly to those who are perishing, but to us who are being saved, it is the power of God. For it is written, "I will destroy the wisdom of the wise, and the discernment of the discerning I will thwart." So in other words, our preaching has to be marked by this. John Stott, in characteristic clarity and brevity, helped me immensely with this quote. I hope you find it helpful too. So what he writes: "To preach salvation by good work is to flatter people and so avoid opposition. To preach salvation by grace is to offend people and so invite opposition. All Christian preachers have to face this issue. Either we preach that human beings are rebels against God under his just judgment and, if left to themselves, lost, and that Christ crucified, who bore their sin and their curse, is the only available Savior. Either we proclaim that," he says, "or we emphasize human potential and human ability, with Christ brought in only to boost them, and with no necessity for the cross, except to exhibit God's love and so inspire us to greater endeavor. The former is the way to be faithful. The latter is the way to be popular. It is not possible to be both faithful and popular simultaneously." So Jesus explains this at the very heart of things, that death is the key to life. And then he makes application of it in the life of those who become his followers. And he goes on to make the very same point in relationship to what it means to both become a Christian and to live as a Christian. It's there in verse 25 and 26. Whoever loves his life loses it. Whoever tries to keep his life will lose it. Whoever loses his life will find it. Jesus never put this in the small print. When you go through the Gospels, you find this again and again, that Jesus is driving this truth home. Whoever loves his life will lose it. What does it mean then? What is he saying? What would it be to love my life? Well, it would be to say, it's my life. It's my life. Get out, you go along, Billy Joe, go ahead with your own life. Leave me alone. You don't tell me when to come home. Don't tell me anything. It's my life. Okay, try that. You'll lose it. It would be living for now with no prospect of the reality of then. And people say, well, I don't care about the idea of an afterlife. I don't care about the idea of heaven. All I care about is now, this moment and this night. And you get that in so many songs that are supposedly called love songs, but they're not really love songs at all. They're about the greedy sexual propriety of individuals more often than not. For example, help me make it through the night. I don't care what's right or wrong. I don't care who understands. Let the devil take tomorrow, because tonight I'll take your hand. You get a guy singing at your daughter, run him out of town immediately. Immediately. He's an existential clown and a nuisance to everyone in his orb of influence. That's what it's like. Do that and you'll lose your life. Living as if it's only mine, living as if it's only now. And J.B. Phillips paraphrases it, the person who loves his own life will destroy it. Will destroy it. Living for myself, to please myself, to promote myself, is a self-diminishing process. Nibbling on sponge cake. There you go. Watching the sun bake. All of those tourists covered with oil. I'm wasting away in Margaritaville. Some people claim there's a woman to blame, but I know it's just my own fault. That's a moment of realization. Jesus says, live that path, you lose your entire existence. From that perspective, freedom, of course, is found in denying the sovereignty of God and living from an entirely this worldly perspective. The flip side, whoever hates his life in this world will keep it for eternal life. So if going my own way, living within the orb, the whole of my existence is bordered on the north, south, and east and west by me. No prospect of life beyond. It's like under the sun in Ecclesiastes. But if you hate your life in this world, you'll keep it for eternal life. Well, let me give you a quote from Carson to help us with this notion of love-hate. The love-hate contrast reflects a Semitic idiom that articulates fundamental preference, not hatred on some absolute scale. Because after all, when Jesus says, unless you hate your father and your mother, I never hated my father and my mother once. I've been following Jesus for a long part of my life. But the real challenge is my love for Jesus such that the antithesis of it would appear to be like hate? That my love for then and the prospect of that and a treasure that is otherworldly has such a hold that trivial stuff here would appear to be just hateful by way of comparison. It's a challenge. It's a huge challenge. And there's two ways to go wrong with this hate thing. One is to become like a masochist or to become the kind of person that Augustine warns against. Augustine says you must be careful of perverse people who, in seeking to get to grips with the idea of this, taking it, quote, seriously, unlike other people, they give themselves to the flames. They choke themselves in the waters. they dash themselves to pieces. They've got it completely wrong, but they think they're doing it right. The other danger, which is probably a more prevalent danger for me and for us, I would wager, and that is to seek to dilute what Jesus is saying and therefore to sidestep the challenge. Say, well, no, he doesn't really mean that. I mean, hate doesn't mean hate, and we go through that whole thing. We've already addressed that. We can go through that many, many times. But he then adds to it in 26, if anyone serves me, he must follow me. And where I am, there will be my servant. When Peter writes about that in 1 Peter, he talks about the suffering of Christ. And then he says, and since you are followers of Jesus, since you're with Jesus, you're going to be with Jesus. Therefore, guess what? You're going to face suffering too. If someone serves me, they follow me. And where I am, there they will be. In other words, our commitment to Jesus Christ is an expression of allegiance. That the boundaries of my expectations are not simply this oriented. And the promise is the promise of his presence. And the prospect is the prospect of honor. You'll be with me. And if you serve me, the Father will honor you. This is tough, isn't it? This is really hard. I mean, we can all go down the line of people that we have admired who have apparently done this by, you know, like going somewhere, like Jim Elliot. You know, he's born in 42. He's dead at the age of 28 because he took this seriously. He's the one who wrote in his journal at Wheaton, he is no fool who gives up what he cannot keep, to gain what he cannot lose. What he felt like on the night that he put it in his journal at Wheaton, we will never know. But certainly we know what happened to him as he was martyred in Ecuador. We understand that. We understand what happened to Helen Rosevere when in the Congo she was brutalized by the guerrillas and so on, and how her life was disrupted, and how she was a very clever girl from Cambridge University and a graduate in medicine and so on, and yet she went all the way out there and look what she did. And we get that and we say, well, that must be what it looks like. But what's hard is you work in a lab. You take your children to school. You do all these things. What does this mean in real terms? It has to mean something. It has to ground itself in some way, at least little by little. And the trouble is that the idea of loss for gain and death for life, that notion dies real fast in our thinking. George Matheson was born in Glasgow in 1842. He became blind in his youth. He graduated from university when he was 20, and he had a fiancée. And when his disability began to take hold and he became entirely blind, his fiancée said she did not want to be married to someone who was blind. And so she left him. He had a sister, and he had been ordained to the Church of Scotland ministry, and his sister lived with him, and his sister looked after him in all kinds of physical ways and also provided for him in reading to him passages of the Bible, which he would then memorize in order that he could proclaim them. And all was fine until his sister fell in love, and she got engaged, and so she told George, I'm going to have to leave you because I have a husband now. And history records that on the night that the family left for the celebration of that wedding, George Matheson was alone in his house. And he sat down and he wrote these verses. He said, I wrote them as if I had never imagined them. I wrote them as if they were given to me. So presumably aware of the emptiness represented in the absence of his sister and reflecting on what had been his experience all these years before, this is what he wrote. O love that will not let me go, I rest my weary soul in thee. I give thee back the life I owe, that in thine ocean depths its flow may richer, fuller be. O light that follows all my way, I yield my flickering torch to thee. My heart restores its borrowed ray, that in thy sunshine's blaze its day may brighter, fairer be. O joy that seekest me through pain, I cannot close my heart to thee. I trace the rainbow through the rain and feel the promise is not vain. That morn shall tearless be. O cross that liftest up my head, I dare not ask to fly from thee. I lay in dust, life's glory dead, and from the ground there blossoms red life that shall endless be. I think Matheson got close to what it really means to take seriously what Jesus is saying here, that it is in losing our lives that we find our life in him. And the more we experience loss, disappointment, pain, hardship, the more the clouds descend upon our experiences, the more we realize that the deepest joys and the lasting realities are not found underneath this canopy, but they're found beyond. And it is in that realm that we live. Because remember, we have been seated with him in the heavenly places in Christ Jesus.
0: 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In this study, we're learning that those bold statements from Jesus are both trustworthy and true. And to go along with this teaching, we've selected a book that explores another statement Jesus made. Come to me, all who labor and are heavy laden, and I will give you rest. In fact, the title of the book is Come You Weary, Enjoy Christ's Comfort. So if you find yourself in a season where you're feeling anxious, maybe worn down, or you know someone who is, this is a book that will help relieve you of the weight you're carrying. You'll be encouraged to pour out your fears and your struggles, to give them to Jesus. 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
2: 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I'm Bob Shaw, and some questions don't have easy answers, you know? That's okay. The goal isn't a quick response. It's a truthful one, right? You want the truth. Well, on Pastor's Perspective, the pastors work through your questions about faith and scripture and relationships, life from a biblical perspective. It's today from 3 to 4. They open up the phone lines about 7 minutes before 3, so you can get in queue to ask your question. 3 o'clock this afternoon. Family problems aren't unique to our time, and Dr. J. Vernon McGee is in Genesis 34, where a tragic event sets off a chain reaction that brings even more heartache. Sadly, it's next on Through the Bible.
3: My late husband, Fred Jordan, once brought a message on television that he titled Cheap Grace. Fred's point was the fact that God's grace is not cheap, though we often trivialize it. I'm Willie Jordan of Fred Jordan Missions. Let's take 3. God's grace cost God everything when he sent his son to the cross to provide our salvation, the chaplain said to the soldiers in his company. The chaplain went on to say, there are two possibilities following death, heaven and hell. To help you know your eternal destination, I'm giving you a test, and the results will give you your answer. The chaplain's first question, on a scale of 1 to 10, have you always loved God above all else and not put anything before him? His second question, have you ever sinned? He continued asking other similar questions. And finally, one of the men asked, chaplain, what's a passing score for this test? And the chaplain said, 100 points. All the men shook their heads and one said, what's the use of trying? None of us could be perfect. We're all doomed. Smiling, the chaplain said, but I've got good news. Jesus took this test and scored 100 points. The purpose of this test is not to score 100 points. The purpose is to show us our need for help. Friend, Jesus offers mercy and forgiveness to all who receive him. None of us will ever score 100 points, but we can substitute his test scores for ours. God's grace isn't cheap. It's free because Jesus paid the price. I'm Willie Jordan of Fred Jordan Missions. Join me again for Take 3.
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It's a great day to be in God's Word together. In our five-year journey through the Bible, we're at the beginning, the book of Genesis, focusing on the Old Testament patriarch Jacob. As we think about his spiritual progress, just think for a second about your own. What was your relationship with God like, say, 20 years ago? Well, in Genesis 34, Jacob has come a long way since leaving home two decades earlier. He's yielded his life to God, but now his past sins are coming back to haunt him. As our Bible teacher, Dr. J. Vernon McGee, liked to put it, the chickens are coming home to roost.

0: today our shortcut to studying the Bible. We've come through a period where we want to take it easy, and so we've had little gimmick programs of going through the Bible in a hurry. Well, believe me, my friend, you can't go through the Word of God in a hurry. It even took the Lord 7 days to make the heaven and the earth, and he was able to do it in just a moment. But he took a lot of time for him. And today, you can't take a little seminar and hope to become an authority on the Word of God and solve all your problems. God gave 66 books, and the only way is to study those 66 books. Read the Scripture. Get the notes that we provide. If you don't have a copy, write in and get them. 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Pray for yourself. Pray for the program. Pray for this ministry. We are trying to get the word out yonder to the ends of the world and tell others about it. Tell your friends, your neighbors.
1: Dr. McGee never knew about our world prayer team, but he certainly would have been the first person to raise his hand and say, "Count me in." Prayer was and still is the best way that you can partner with us. And we'd like to invite you to join our world prayer team. It includes thousands, myself included, who travel the world on our knees every day. So if you'd like to receive a short daily prompt to pray, along with great stories of how God's at work through our program and prayers, you can sign up at ttb.org or call 1-800-65-BIBLE for some information. And when we get to heaven someday, who knows what we're going to discover about how God was at work through our intercession. I honestly can't wait to hear those stories. Now let's pray and get to our study. Heavenly Father, thank you for the gift of this time that we have together with you. Give us ears to hear from you now and openness for your Spirit's prompting. In Jesus' name we pray. Amen. We're off to Genesis 34 as we make our way through the Bible with Dr. J. Vernon McGee.
0: Now, if you have your Bible today, friends, will you turn with us to the 34th chapter of the book of Genesis, Genesis 34. I hope those notes and outlines we send out are there before you, and if not, we'd like to send you a copy if you'll just write in and ask for yours. We have one here for you. Now, if you found your place here in the 34th chapter of Genesis, you recognize that we're still talking about Jacob. A great deal is said about Jacob. He's a very colorful character, and he certainly keeps up the interest. And in the family that he has, there is one thing that stands out. Something is always happening. There's not a dull moment. They continually give us quite a bit of excitement. And then there are such great spiritual lessons that are here for us. Now we are coming to this, though, that is very sad and sordid. The 34th chapter is not a very pretty chapter. In fact, we have three chapters in the book of Genesis that are not pretty at all. And do you know that they all concern the children of Leah? Leah, the eldest daughter of Laban that was given to Jacob. And I think this gives evidence of the fact that God does not approve plurality of marriages. The very fact this was forced on Jacob to a certain extent, but that didn't make it right by any means. And we find here that Jacob at least went along with it, and we find here in this section that the children of Leah are all involved in sin. Now, she had four boys, Simeon and Levi, and also Judah. And in the 35th chapter, we're coming to another one of the sons, and that concerns Reuben, the firstborn. So every one of her sons turned out rather badly, at least sin in their lives. Now, there is something else to note here. We're dwelling on the families. God is putting an emphasis there. We've said a great deal about the strife that's in all of these families, but now you notice another element that is entered in, and that is there is a sordidness, there is a shoddiness that has seeped into the family of Jacob that was not in the family of Abraham or Isaac.

0: has a great deal of difficulty, and they had problems, but nothing like we have here now. And this again reveals the fact that God wanted to get this man Jacob and his family out from the home of Laban, out from that atmosphere, because of the very atmosphere why that gave the background for these awful sins that are mentioned here. Now, will you notice as I read this section here, and this man Jacob has stopped here at Shalem, and he has bought him a nice little place out in a suburban area of town, and he is attempting to orient himself with the culture of that day. Well, it wasn't a good place, and God wants to separate this man from that area. And believe me, after you read this chapter, you come to the conclusion he better separate him. Now I'm reading. And Dinah, the daughter of Leah, which she bare unto Jacob, went out to see the daughters of the land. She went visiting in this town of Shalem. And when Shechem, the son of Hamor, the Hivite, prince of the country, saw her, he took her and lay with her and defiled her. Or let me put it in the language that the papers of today, the news media, would say that he raped her. And if they can say it in print today and on radio and television, certainly this poor preacher can say it. I think the pulpit today has become weak because it's not strong, because it doesn't at least use the language of the day in which we live. And I do not mean the slang, but there's a lot of strong language that needs to be used today. Sin needs to be spelled out. There was a time when sin was sin. Now they've taken the S off of it, and you're in the N group today if you are a sinner. But that's not the way God spells sin. He still spells it with a capital S, a capital I, and a capital N. And you'll notice that I is right in the middle of the word. That's where all of us are. Now, this is the sordid story that we have before us. And the very interesting thing is that the boy, Shechem, was apparently in love with the girl and would have married her. Notice verse 3, and his soul clave unto Dinah, the daughter of Jacob, and he loved the damsel and spake kindly unto the damsel. Now, he really wanted to marry her and would have married her. And Shechem spake unto his father Hamor, saying, get me this damsel to wife. And Jacob heard that he had defiled Dinah his daughter. Now his sons were with his cattle in the field, and Jacob held his peace until they were come. And Hamor, the father of Shechem, went out unto Jacob to commune with him. And the sons of Jacob came out of the field when they heard it, and the men were grieved, and they were very wroth, because he had wrought folly in Israel in lying with Jacob's daughter, which thing ought not to be done. And we certainly agree that it should not have been done, but it had been, and now the fellow wants to marry it. Well, I tell you, when Jacob heard it, he called for these 12 boys of his to come in, and they had a war council. And I'm of the opinion that Jacob probably should not have made as much of it. And when Hamor, the father of Shechem, came out to him, it's obvious what he came for. He wanted to get the girl for his son's wife. And Jacob probably should have yielded to that, because that was, shall I say, the best way out at the time. It's certainly the thing they did. It wasn't the best way by any means, and God did not approve of it. And Hamor communed with them, saying, the soul of my son Shechem longeth for your daughter. I pray you, give her him to wife, and make ye marriages with us, and give your daughters unto us, and take our daughters unto you. Now, frankly, that would have been wrong. But this, I think, would have been right because of what had transpired and taken place. That is, that probably Dinah should have been given to him. Will you notice now what happened? And ye shall dwell with us, and the land shall be before you. Dwell and trade ye therein, and get you possessions therein. And all of this reveals that Jacob is going to have to move on, that this is no place for him, mixing with these people in the land. And Shechem said unto her father and unto her brethren, let me find grace in your eyes, and what ye shall say unto me, I'll give. Ask me never so much dowry and gift, and I'll give according as ye shall say unto me, but give me the damsel to wife. And the sons of Jacob answered Shechem and Hamor his father deceitfully, and said, because he had defiled Dinah their sister. Now, I feel like that Jacob here should have had certainly a little bit more to say to restrain these boys of what they're going to do, because they are deceiving the man. And they said unto them, we cannot do this thing to give our sister to one that is uncircumcised, for that were a reproach unto us. And the thing that disturbs me about the incident is that the sin that's been committed isn't the reproach, but the fact that he was a foreigner made it difficult or impossible to give her as a wife. But in this will we consent unto you, if ye will be as we be, that every male of you be circumcised. Then will we give our daughter unto you, and we will take your daughters to us, and we will dwell with you, and we will become one people. Now, this is the thing that they are to do. Go through the ritual of circumcision. And this ought to be a warning today to a great many. I know a fella that he married a girl. He told her that he would accept the Lord. In fact, the matter is why they came in for counseling and asked me to perform the ceremony. And I, of course, would not, with him not being a Christian. And she claimed she would not marry him unless he became a Christian. Well, when he came in, I talked with him. He said he would accept Christ. And then we had prayer. And then I asked him, I said, now what have you really done? And I never heard such humming and hawing, beating around the bush, as this boy did. And I very frankly said right before him, I said, young lady, I'll not perform the ceremony. I don't think the young man is converted. Well, they felt like I was being very harsh, and they went down the street and got another preacher. He performed the ceremony. She told me later that he had come to her and told her she tried to get him to go to church. And, of course, he had had a good reason for not coming to hear me preach, because I'd been so cruel to him. Then she agreed to go to another church, and they went two or three times. And then finally he just said to her point blank out, he said, really, I'm not a Christian. Well, just to go through the ceremony, even of saying you trust Christ, doesn't mean you have. And joining the church, I find a great many people today, they think if they just nod the head, faith doesn't seem to mean very much to them. It's a tremendous experience, friends, to trust Christ as your Savior. There's nothing quite like it, nothing to compare to it in this world. When you trust Christ as Savior, He does something for you. Didn't do anything for that boy. You know, Mark Twain had the same experience. He was not a Christian. And he was in love with a very beautiful, wonderful Christian girl. And she would not marry him until he became a Christian. And he professed that he accepted Christ as his Savior. And they started out that way. Well, Mark Twain became very famous, as you know, and he was entertained by all of the famous people of the world. And he moved in that society. One day when he came back to his home in Missouri, he said to her, when she wanted to go to church, he said, look, and calling her by the pet name that he had for her, he said, look, I can't keep up the front any longer. You go on to church. I know now I'm not a Christian. May I say that that made a very unhappy home, and it absolutely spoiled the life of this lovely Christian girl. Now, here are these men saying, if you'll go through the rite of circumcision, it'll make everything all right. And a great many people think, well, if you join the church and nod your head and be able to use the right vocabulary and quote the right verse, that means you're Christian. My friend, that doesn't mean you're Christian. If you've trusted Christ, something's happened. And things are different now if you've trusted Him. Now, the very interesting thing is, notice what happened. And their words pleased Hamor and Shechem, Hamor's son, And the young man deferred not to do the thing because he had delight in Jacob's daughter, and he was more honorable than all the house of his father. I would say this boy is doing the honorable thing at this point. And Hamor and Shechem, his son, came under the gate of their city and communed with the men of their city, saying, "These men are peaceable with us, therefore let them dwell in the land, trade therein, for the land, behold, it's large enough for them. Let us take their daughters to us for wives, and let us give them our daughters. Only herein will the men consent unto us for to dwell with us, to be one people, if every male among us be circumcised as they are circumcised. Shall not their cattle and their substance and every beast of theirs be ours? Only let us consent unto them, and they will dwell with us." In other words, they expected really to rob Jacob before it was over. I'm going through the ceremony for everyone except the boy who wanted to marry the girl. It was as phony as it could be. It's like just joining the church when you're not converted. And unto Hamor and Shechem his son hearkened all that went out of the gate of his city. Every male was circumcised, all that went out of the gate of the city. And it came to pass on the third day when they were sore that two of the sons of Jacob, Simeon and Levi, Dinah's brethren, took each man his sword and came upon the city boldly and slew all the males. This was really trickery, let me tell you. And Dinah's brothers were Simeon and Levi. They were full brothers that wanted to get revenge. And notice their revenge. They go a little too far. And the very fact that Hamor intended to dispossess Jacob and his sons of the great wealth which Jacob had accumulated in Haran, it doesn't justify the brutal act of Simeon and Levi, but it does reveal the impossible situation of dealing with the inhabitants of that land. And the thing they've done is a very terrible thing. Now notice, they slew Hamor and Shechem, his son, with the edge of the sword, and took Dinah out of Shechem's house and went out. The sons of Jacob came upon the slain and spoiled the city because they had defiled their sister. The other sons joined in on this. Now this reveals something in the family of Jacob, as you can see, that's not right, that they had learned in the home of Laban. They took their sheep, their oxen, their asses, that which was in the city and that which was in the field, and all their wealth and all their little ones and their wives took they captive and spoiled even all that was in the house. And Jacob said to Simeon and Levi, "Ye have troubled me to make me to stink among the inhabitants of the land, among the Canaanites, the Perizzites. And I, being few in number, they will gather themselves together against me and slay me, and I shall be destroyed, I and my house." Now again, notice something that is obviously wrong here in the life of Jacob. Jacob rebukes Simeon and Levi for giving him a bad name. He says, "Why, they'll all be after me." But he doesn't rebuke them for the sin that they've committed. That is the interesting thing here. We get today a wrong perspective, I think, sometimes of sin and of our actions. We think of the effect that it's going to have. Now, we have in the churches today, many men and women, for that matter, they won't take a stand on certain issues. Why? Well, the little crowd they run with may not accept them. They are with a little clique, and they don't dare stand for anything that the little clique wouldn't stand for. It's never a question whether it's right or wrong. It's a question of whether it ingratiates me to the crowd. God have mercy today on Christians that shape their lives by those that are around them and are constantly looking for the effect their conduct's going to have on others. And they don't look on whether this is the right thing or the Christian thing, or as a child of God, is this something I should do or not do? And that's the reason our churches are filled today with those who compromise. And little wonder that today we have so many frustrated, unhappy Christians. I tell you, it's a wonderful thing to stand for the truth today. And when you stand for it, that you don't have to compromise. Well, how wonderful it is when we'll do that. But poor old Jacob He's growing, but he hasn't grown that far. You may be sure of that. And then these boys, of course, attempt to defend themselves, and they said, should he deal with our sister as with a harlot? Well, it's a good question. And I would say that if they wanted to take the judgment in their own hands, they first of all should have heard this boy out and let him marry their sister. It wouldn't be the right thing to do in the sense that it would be the best thing to do under the circumstances. But it's not the right thing by any means, but it's the only thing to do under the circumstances. And certainly that would have been better than to go to the extreme of murdering, and that's what it amounted to, the inhabitants of that land. And friends, there's no excuse that can be offered, and I hope no one's attempting to justify these men. I certainly am not. I have no defense to offer for them at all. They should not have done the thing that they did here. But we must understand that they are not living in the light of Romans 12. And Romans 12, beginning at verse 19, says, "Dearly beloved, avenge not yourselves, but rather give place unto wrath. For it is written, vengeance is mine, I will repay, saith the Lord. Therefore, if thine enemy hunger, feed him. If he thirst, give him drink. For in so doing, thou shalt heap coals of fire on his head. Be not overcome of evil, but overcome evil with good." Now, the whole thing boils down to this particular thing here. And that is, for a Christian today, Romans 12 is the policy that we should follow. The very minute we attempt to take revenge or get vengeance today, it means we're no longer walking by faith. We're saying we can't trust God to work this out. But very candidly, I'm not sure that you could bring these boys, and certainly Jacob, up to that level at this particular time. But you cannot justify this terrible deed that they have committed here. And you can well understand that they're acting because of their feeling for their sister and the shame that it brought upon the family. So you see that this boy Jacob now is beginning to see that a whole lot of chickens come home to roost, not just a few. Now, after this experience, why, this man, Jacob, now goes on back to Bethel. God calls him back to Bethel, and it's time that he get back to Bethel, by the way. We'll get into that chapter next time. Until then, may God richly bless you, my beloved.
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1: 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I'm Bob Shaw. Speaking of life, we're doing life together. It's the Christian life, and it's not always about having the right answers. Well, not just about having the right answers, right? It's also about learning how to live when the answers aren't obvious. And that's why you'll find episodes of my podcast, Faith Fuel with Bob Shaw, about prayer. It runs the gamut. There's something for everybody. God's will, forgiveness, peace, doubt, trusting God through the difficult seasons of life. And now there's over 100 episodes to choose from. Most only take a few minutes to listen to. Great way to start the morning. New episodes come out every weekday morning. You can hear them wherever you listen to podcasts. So wherever you listen, just do search for Faith Fuel with Bob Shaw. And I'd appreciate it. That'd be wonderful. Pastor Rick Warren explains why you need to respond to anger with gentleness and the effect that'll have on the conflict. Next on A Daily Hope.
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6: It's a little after 10 o'clock, and here's your news on K-Wave. Well, looks like Karen Bass, the incumbent mayor of Los Angeles, will be in a runoff against Nithya Raman this November in the mayoral race, even though all of the votes still have yet to be counted. So we'll wait and see how that's going. Also, here in town, Nick Reiner is seeking to access his more than $1.5 million trust fund to help pay for his defense against charges in the killings of his parents, filmmaker Rob Reiner and photographer Michelle Reiner. Attorneys for Nick Reiner filed a 136-page petition in L.A. Superior Court on Monday seeking access to his trust, which he contends he was supposed to begin receiving 2 years ago. According to the petition, first obtained by People magazine, Nick Reiner contends he's been denied access despite unambiguous instructions, in quotes, left by his parents on how to disperse the funds in the trust that was established in 1993. Maybe those unambiguous instructions were, hey, don't kill us, and you'll maybe get the money. That's the news, and you're up to date. K-Wave Southern California weather for today for L.A. and Orange County, sunny with highs from the mid-70s to 80. For the Inland Empire, mostly sunny with highs 80 to 88 degrees. And at Riverside right now, it's 73 degrees. In Downey, it's soft and fluffy at 72. In Irvine, it's 72 degrees. And here at the K-Wave building in Santa Ana, it's currently 71 degrees. 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I'm Phil Ross.
1: 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And Pastor Rick Warren and A Daily Hope right now on K-Wave 1110 and 107. What is it? 9.
7: Hello, and welcome to Pastor Rick's Daily Hope with Rick Warren. We are so glad you're here with us today. We're going to continue our series called The Keys to a Blessed Life. Now, in these messages, Rick walks through Jesus' Sermon on the Mount and shows us how to live a truly hopeful and purpose-filled life. And now, here's part one of The Strength of Gentleness.
8: Today, we're in part three of the series on Jesus' eight keys to living a blessed life. They're often called the Beatitudes. They're the first eight verses of the most important sermon ever preached on planet Earth, the Sermon on the Mount. In Matthew chapter 5, verse 5, Jesus says this, the third key to God's blessing on your life. God blesses those who are gentle. Look at that. God blesses those who are gentle. And then here's the promise. The whole earth will belong to them. Are you kidding me? That's about the most extravagant statement ever made. The whole earth will belong to anybody who's gentle. Do I really believe that? Well, I wouldn't, except Jesus said it. And Jesus doesn't lie. Jesus said, I am the truth. Not I have the truth, I teach the truth, I point the truth. I am the truth. So if Jesus says, God blesses those who are gentle, the whole earth will belong to them, guess what? I believe that. He's saying somehow locked up in this third key of blessing is the key that when you learn what it really means to be gentle, the world's yours. I mean, it's your apple. You're in charge. It's not driving you, you're driving it. Now, in our hard-driving, ego-driven, market-driven culture, you don't hear a whole lot about gentleness. And the reason why is we don't understand what it really means to be gentle. We think gentleness means weakness. And God says, absolutely not. The gentle are the strongest people on the planet, and the earth will be theirs. It's the weak people who are arrogant. It's the weak people who are prideful. It's the weak people who are pushy and rude and mean and gossip. Those are weak people. He said the truly strong people in life are the gentle, and the world will be theirs. Let me give you a true definition of gentleness. Gentleness is strength under control. Gentleness, the Bible teaches, real gentleness is not weakness, but rather it's strength under control. A gentle person does not overreact. A gentle person is not driven by their own emotions. A gentle person is not someone who just is so moody and anything can let them fly off the handle. A gentle person is strength under control. The Greek word in the Bible for gentleness is the word prates, prates. In the old translations of the Bible in English, it is translated as the word meek, meek. Now, nobody uses that word anymore because meek has become a synonym for weak. And gentleness or prates is anything but weak. In fact, the word prates or gentleness in the Bible was actually used to refer to a wild stallion that had been tamed. If you go out into the fields or in the hills and you find a wild stallion who's strong and unbridled and they have enormous strength and they could kick you and kill you pretty quickly. But if you bring that stallion back and you tame it, then the strength is brought under control. The strength is bottled up for the master's use, and now it's useful. A tamed horse is no less strong than a wild horse. It has just as much strength. It can go just as fast. But a tamed horse, a prates horse, a meek horse, a gentle horse, is one that it is strength under control. It is bottled up for the master's use. And when you learn true gentleness as a man of God, when you learn true gentleness as a woman of God, it doesn't mean you're weak, it doesn't mean you're a doormat, it doesn't mean you're any of those things that you might think meekness or gentleness means. It means you're not overreacting. You're in control of your emotions, and you have strength under control. Now today, I want us to look at the strength of gentleness, this third key to being blessed by God in your life. And specifically, I want to give you eight benefits, what the Bible says, eight benefits of learning gentleness, so that this week you'll actually begin to work on this quality in your life. Because once you understand what this quality will do in your life, you're going to go, I want to be a gentle man, or I want to be a gentle woman, because it brings so many blessings in your life. I'm going to give you eight. So we're going to have to write quick, take notes real quick. Number one, let's get right into it. How learning to be gentle will bless your life. Number one, the Bible teaches gentleness diffuses conflict. Gentleness diffuses conflict. It de-escalates anger. It curbs anger. It diffuses the time bomb in any relationship that's about to explode. Gentleness is an antidote to anger. The Bible says in Proverbs 15, verse 1, a gentle answer turns away wrath, but a harsh word stirs up anger. I don't know if you've noticed this or not, but it is a tendency of human beings. You and I tend to mimic the emotions of people across from us. And the reason we do this is because there's created in your brains what are now, we now know about this. We didn't even know about this years ago. In your brain are things called mirror neurons in your brain. And mirror neurons allows you to sympathize and also allow you to mirror back what other people feel. So for instance, if somebody gets angry at you, you get angry back. If somebody gets upset, you get upset back. If somebody's really depressed, you hang around them long enough, you get depressed. On the other hand, if somebody's energetic, you get energetic. That's part of the system. Now the Bible says a gentle answer turns away wrath, but a harsh word stirs up anger. Let me give you a little tip that'll save you a lot of problems and a lot of heartache and a lot of conflict in your life. When other people raise their voice, you lower yours. That simple tip will save you from an enormous amount of conflict in your marriage, in your parenting, in your friendships, and at work. When other people raise your voice, you need to learn to automatically lower yours. That's called strength under control. See, what happens is usually when somebody raises their voice against you, you raise your voice back. And then they raise their voice higher, and you raise your voice higher, and pretty soon it's way escalated way up here. That means you're out of control of your emotions. Strength under control, gentleness means that when they raise their emotions, you lower yours. And you're not going to mimic and mock them. Now, here's a good verse you're going to need someday. Maybe some of you need it this week. Ecclesiastes 10:4. If your boss is angry with you, don't quit. If your boss is angry with you, don't quit. A quiet, gentle spirit can overcome even great mistakes. You see, when your boss rips one on you and just lets it rip and just kind of vomits on you, blah, and really gets mad at you, you need to first realize it may not be anything, have anything to do with you. They may have just got a bad phone call. They may be receiving pressure from their boss. They may have a bad situation at home. They may just ate a bad pizza. It could be any number of things. And now they're turning to the person closest to them, which is somebody who works for them, and they just kind of vent on you. And a lot of times that has nothing to do with you. And he says, when your boss gets angry at you, A, don't get angry back, but B, don't walk away either. Just hang in there, because it says a gentle, quiet spirit can overcome even great mistakes. Number two, gentleness not only diffuses anger, gentleness, this is a big one, disarms critics. It disarms critics. Now, the more successful you are in life, the more critics you're going to have. If you don't do anything with your life, nobody's going to criticize you. The only way to not be criticized, do nothing, say nothing, be nothing. But if you actually stand for something, instead of falling for anything, you're going to be criticized. And the more successful you are, the more criticized you are. And the more well-known you are, the more criticized you're going to be. Now, how do you handle the critics in your life? The people who gossip against you at school, at work, in your neighborhood, the people who malign you, who say bad things against you. Here's the point. When you respond in gentleness, it disarms your critics. Why? It actually disappoints them. Because when somebody criticizes you on social media, they're trolling, friends. They're trolling. They want to hook you. And they want you, and they're expecting you to get mad back. They're expecting you. And they want you to be defensive, and they want you to get angry. Now, let me explain the psychology behind this. There is actually an anger addiction that is as real as any other addiction. Some people are addicted to the feeling of anger. It's the only way they feel alive. And they live in such a depressed state. They're living in so much depression in their life. The only way they can actually feel good or feel alive or feel energetic is to get mad at somebody. Those people are always looking for a fight. You know who I'm talking about? Don't look at them. But you know who they are. Maybe you had a parent like that. You know, maybe you married somebody like that. Maybe you had a boyfriend like that. And it's just like, why are you looking for a fight? Because some people actually don't feel very good until they get angry. And when they get angry, then what happens is it energizes them and they feel a whole lot better. Does that make sense? So you cannot let them pull you in, because somebody's going to say something to you on Instagram or Facebook or something, Twitter or something, and if you respond, they go, hooked them. Now I'm just going to reel them in, and they feel so good because they love getting in a fight. Normal people don't love getting in a fight, but some people do. Now, they're trying to hook you. What do you do in those situations? 1 Corinthians 4:13, Paul says, here's what he does. We respond gently when evil things are said about us. In other words, we don't retaliate. We don't get back. You see, if somebody hurts you, that puts them below you. If you get even, it puts you even. But if you respond gently, it actually puts you morally superior to them. And Paul says, we respond gently even when evil things are said about us. Titus 2:8 says this. Your conversation should be so sensible. In other words, it's gentle, it's kind, it's sensitive and sensible, that anyone who wants to argue, in other words, with you, will be ashamed, because there won't be anything to criticize in anything you say. Did you know that as your pastor, I am forbidden by God to get into arguments? There are multiple passages in Scripture that says a pastor must never argue. Now, I know a lot of pastors who do, and they just violate that Scripture. But the Bible says a pastor should never get brought into a heated argument or debate. And it says, I am commanded by God to be gentle in every situation. So this is a quality I've had to learn in ministry. Let me show you a verse. It's up here on the screen. 2 Timothy 2:25, this is one of many, it says, and the Lord's servant, it's talking about pastors, it gives the qualifications for being a pastor. And it says, one of them is, the Lord's servant must never quarrel. Look at that. I am not allowed to quarrel, according to the Bible. Instead, he must be kind and gentle with everyone he agrees with. No, he must be kind and gentle with everyone in his political party. No, it doesn't say that. He must be kind and gentle with everyone who is a Christian. It doesn't say that. It says with everyone. Does that include other religions? Yes. Includes atheists? Yes. People with a lifestyle I disagree with? Yes. I am to be kind and gentle with everybody. I am forbidden to quarrel with anybody. It says they must be able to teach effectively, a pastor, and they must be patient with difficult people. That means you. Then it says, those who oppose him, he must gently instruct. Gently, there's that word gentle. He must gently instruct in the hope that God will grant them repentance, leading them to know the truth. Now, I don't know if you've noticed this or not, but I get criticized every once in a while. In fact, all the time. And most of it's just total nonsense. It makes no sense at all. And when I read it, I go, why would they criticize me for that? That's not true. I know the stuff they should criticize me. They should ask me. And then they could criticize the real things that I'm worthy of criticism about. But I am not allowed to retaliate in any way. It's why I never, ever, ever fight back with critics. Never. I just don't do it. Why? The Bible says gentleness disarms critics. And so I constantly ask God for a tough skin and a tender heart. And that's what you need to do. You need to say, God, give me a tough skin. So when people say stuff about me, it just rolls off my back. I don't let it bother me. But I have a tender heart. You don't want a tough heart. You want a tender heart and a tough skin. What's really funny is because God says, God blesses those who are gentle, the whole earth belongs to them. Some of my biggest critics have actually become some of my best friends because I would not retaliate. I only responded in gentleness. There's a well-known pastor who's been on the radio for years and years and years, and he's just criticized me for 35 years. I don't think he's ever read anything that I've written or even visited Saddleback Church, so he's just heard it all secondhand. And he's criticized, and in 34 years, I have refused to ever say one single thing negative about that guy. I just won't do it. In fact, the other day, he went on a recent rampage and was talking about stuff that just wasn't right. And somebody on Twitter said, Pastor Rick, have you seen what Pastor so-and-so has said about you? Are you going to respond to it? And I wrote back on Twitter these words. What, and I mentioned that guy's name, what that guy thinks about me in no way controls my response to him, and I have nothing but total respect for his ministry. That's called gentleness. That's called strength under control. Gentleness diffuses conflict. Gentleness disarms critics. Here's a real important one. Gentleness is persuasive. The Bible says gentleness is persuasive. Now, this is extremely important if you happen to make a career in sales. If you're a salesman, a saleswoman, you have to sell a product or a service, you definitely need to learn gentleness. Why? Because the hard sell no longer works. It used to be the way you got people's attention in the world was to be the loudest advertisement. And all you had to do was be loud and fast and hard and strong, and people would go, okay, I'll buy a vacuum cleaner. You know, okay, I'll buy your computer. I'll buy your car. None of that works anymore. I mean, you know, there were these guys used to be on TV to sell cars, and they talked real loud and real fast. In fact, when somebody comes on really hard and really forceful, what's your automatic reaction? Back off. No way am I buying anything from that person. Today, the hard sell no longer works. In fact, advertising doesn't work anymore. What works is gentleness. And so you get, you know what? Most of the stuff you buy today, you don't buy it because somebody's giving you a hard sales pitch. You buy it because somebody recommended it. And we go, oh, what are my friends? What car are they buying? What movies are they seeing? What restaurants are they going to? And it is recommendations. Why? Because that's a gentle approach. It's far more persuasive. Let me show you some verses. Proverbs 25, verse 15 says, gentle speech can break down rigid defenses. So you want to convince your girlfriend, your boyfriend, your husband, your wife, your parents to do something? Not the hard sell. That's not going to work. Gentle speech breaks down rigid defenses. New Century Version says a gentle word can get through to the hard-headed. And so if you're a parent, screaming at your child never works. Never works. You never discipline in anger, and you never discipline in frustration. You always discipline in love, and you do it gently, because screaming never works. All it does is create fear and resentment in the person you're screaming at. And they get defensive and they put it up. You know, if I want to persuade you to live more for Jesus Christ, I must do it in a gentle way. So I could stand up here every Sunday evening and say, let me tell you all the things you're doing wrong. And what would you do? You just build emotional barriers and forget Rick. And you probably stop coming. You wouldn't say, hey, let's go to Saddleback Sunday night and have Rick tell us what bad people we are. That doesn't work. It doesn't work in the pulpit. It doesn't work in the house. It doesn't work as a teacher. Nagging never works. But gentleness is persuasive. A gentle word can get through to the hard-headed. You say it gently. Look at this verse. Contemporary English version says, patience and gentle talk can convince a ruler and overcome any problem. That's what the Bible says. See that word ruler? Let me give you a little tip on Bible study. Anytime you see the word ruler in the Bible, you translate it boss, manager, supervisor. Because we don't have rulers today. We're in a democracy. We don't have kings. We don't have queens. We don't have lords and ladies and counts and vassals. We don't have kings and rulers. Nobody rules over you, but everybody has a boss. And we all have to work under supervision at different times in our life. So anytime you see the word ruler or king in the Bible, just translate it, CEO, boss, manager, the supervisor over me. Patience and gentle talk can convince your supervisor and overcome any problem. Why? Because gentleness is persuasive. Look at the next verse. The Bible says in Proverbs 16:21, a wise, mature person is known for understanding. The more pleasant his words, the more persuasive he is. Now, circle the word pleasant and circle the word persuasive and draw a line between them. Because if you want to be persuasive, if you want to persuade people of your idea, your product, your service, your faith, or anything else, you must be pleasant. The more pleasant his words, the more persuasive he is. Now, this is the mark of maturity. Wise, mature people are pleasant. Fools and idiots are rude. They're crass, they're crude, they're not pleasant, they're unpleasant. And they speak in rude, crude ways. The more mature, the more wise you are, the more pleasant, the more positive your speech is going to be. If your speech is negative, negative, negative, negative, negative, guess what? You're not that smart. You're not wise, and you certainly aren't mature, because the more wise and mature you are, the more pleasant your words are.
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9: 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Thanks so much for being with us on this beautiful Tuesday, and I want to thank Kate for sitting in for me yesterday. I really appreciate having the time to spend with my dad. She may have mentioned it yesterday, we just have such a great team here at K-Wave, so I feel very blessed to have that time with my dad and to have such a great friend and teammate here at K-Wave. And so thanks, Kate. Love you. And doesn't get any better, I'll tell you. Well, a new beginning is coming up next. And today, Pastor Greg Glory is going to remind us that God doesn't hold our sins against us. So why should we keep holding them against ourselves? This is, I struggle with it. You know, you do something and then maybe it was 30 years ago and you're still beating yourself up. Well, why can't we let these things go when we know that we're forgiven? And Pastor Greg's turning to John chapter 3 today for the answer to that. So you'll definitely want to stay tuned. It's a powerful message about forgiveness. That's coming up on A New Beginning right here on K-Wave.
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16: 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Then God speaks, "You are chosen." 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Jesus, you chose me. The greatest affirmation at a time that I feel lost and alone, reaching for your hand as you reach for mine. 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Love you, Jesus. 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
17: Here's a father instructing and warning his son. 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
19: God has said, your sins and iniquities will I remember no more. So if God has chosen to no longer remember them, why should I keep remembering them?
20: Coming up today on A New Beginning, Pastor Greg Laurie has good counsel for those sins that we just can't seem to leave in our past.
19: God has taken your sins and he's cast them into the depths of the sea. You can't see them. They're gone. They're forgiven and they're forgotten. And we need to remember that, not be crippled by them.

We live in a world full of fake things. We live in a world full of fake things. And I feel like we're living in an anti-Christ culture. And remember, anti doesn't just mean against, it also means instead of. And I feel like right now our culture is flooded with fake things or instead of versions of Jesus. We live in an ABC culture, anything but Christ. So let's dig in and see what John has to say to us in chapter 3, starting in verse 7. Little children, let no one deceive you. He who practices righteousness is righteous, just as he is righteous. He who sins is of the devil, for the devil has sinned from the beginning. For this purpose, the Son of God was manifested, that he might destroy the works of the devil. For whoever has been born of God does not sin, for his seed remains in him, and he cannot sin because he's been born of God. All right, so Satan is real and always has been. The devil comes to accuse and deceive. So it's kind of scary when you think about it. And you think, how can we overcome the devil? And that brings me to my next point. Jesus has already defeated Satan. Jesus has already defeated Satan. Look at 1 John 3:8. For this purpose, the Son of God was manifested, that he might destroy the works of the devil. Whoever has been born of God does not sin. His seed remains in him, and he cannot sin because he's been born of God. So why was Jesus Christ manifested? Why did he come to our planet? Well, he came to die for the sin of the world, needless to say. But he also came to destroy the works of the devil. At the cross, Satan was canceled. We hear about people being canceled today. Jesus canceled Satan. And it's talked about in Colossians 2:14, where it says, Christ canceled the record of the charges against us and took it away, nailing it to the cross. In this way, he disarmed the spiritual rulers and authorities and shamed them publicly by the victory over them on the cross. So Jesus canceled the record. The word here used for record is a handwritten certificate of debt. So imagine this for a moment. Here is a list, and on this list is your name. And there below your name is a list of every sin you've ever committed throughout your life. That would be a long list, would it not? And they just go through page after page after page, and you're just absolutely horrified by it. But here's what this verse is teaching. When Christ died on the cross, he canceled that list. He canceled every sin, canceled every lie, canceled everything you've done wrong. He paid for it and he defeated it. And I know there are times when some sins seem undefeatable. There's addictions in your life that you don't feel you can break. There are weaknesses you have that you don't feel you can overcome. But according to this verse and other verses, this has been dealt with at the cross. But let's think for a moment about his strategy. I mentioned he's called the accuser of the brethren. It's important we understand how this works. He is the accuser of the brethren. So here's how it rolls. You're just sitting somewhere, maybe even in church, And suddenly the most wicked, twisted thought comes into your mind. I mean, really bad. You can't even believe this thought is in your mind. And you can't believe this thought is in your mind in church of all places. And immediately the accuser of the brethren says, what kind of a twisted person are you? Why would you think such a thought? But here's the thing. It's not a sin to be tempted. It's only a sin if you give in to the temptation. The issue of sin is not in the bait, it's in the bite. Satan is always going to use your sins in a hateful and condemning way to drive you from the cross. The Holy Spirit will convict you of your sins in a loving way to bring you to the cross. Anything that drives you from the cross is from the devil. Don't listen to it. I can go to Christ right now. I can be forgiven. Yes, I sin, but I repent of that sin and I ask you.

0: to forgive me. I am forgiven by God. That brings me to my next point. If we really know God, we will love our brothers and sisters. Look at 1 John 3:14. We know that we pass from death to life because we love the brethren. He who does not love his brother abides in death. Whoever hates his brother is a murderer. And you know that no murderer has eternal life abiding in him. The word hate means to habitually despise. This is not just a transient emotion. This is a deep-rooted loathing. Now, we all get ticked off with people at times, you know, like driving and you honk. Do you ever honk? I've never thought of myself as a honker per se, but I guess I am. I was driving with my granddaughter Riley the other day and I said, Riley, who's the best driver you know? Now I wanted her to say me because I think I'm a pretty good driver. She said, my dad. Oh, really? Why do you say your dad? She said, because he doesn't honk at people. I said, I don't honk at people. She said, oh, Papa, you honk at people a lot. So I guess I'm a honker. But that's not what John is talking about. Not a honker, but a hater. Where you want to destroy that person. And you don't want to be that person who has that kind of sin in your life. And that is exactly what he's dealing with here.
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0: Now we shift gears and we come to the final movement of what he's saying to us in 1 John 3. Where in verse 19 he says, we know we're of the truth. And we shall assure our hearts before him, for if our heart condemn us, God is greater than our heart, and he knows all things. Beloved, if our heart does not condemn us, we have confidence toward God that whatever we ask, we receive of him, because we keep his commandments and do those things that are pleasing in his sight. Sometimes our heart condemns us. Sometimes we do something we should not have done, and we feel bad about it. And we just can't get over it. The devil gets a foothold and he keeps condemning us for it because we crossed the line and we know we crossed the line and we keep beating ourselves up. Okay, speaking of honking, I was back in New York City recently. They're very big on honking in New York City. They honk all day and all night long. 2 a.m, they're honking. It's just a honky city. Well, I didn't mean it that way, but whatever. You know, it's just... everybody's honking. So I'm crossing a crosswalk. And this is a big, long crosswalk across many lanes of traffic. I wait for it to go green. And I start walking across. I'm walking with all the other people. And all of a sudden, this car, like parked right in the front, lays on his horn. I jump. And I know I should have just kept walking, but I was kind of ticked off, to be honest with you. I went around to the side of the car. I gestured for him to roll down his window. I said, why did you honk at me? He said, because you crossed the line. I'm in a crosswalk. I kind of started going over the crosswalk to go on the sidewalk. I said, everyone crossed the line. He said, but you crossed the line. And his window went back up. But that was a little overkill in his part. I did murder him. Now, let me explain. In my heart, I murdered him. No, I didn't. Maybe for a moment, I might have. But that was very upsetting. I mean, it's one thing to honk at a person in their car. It's another thing to honk at a pedestrian. Now I'm justifying my honking, aren't I? Isn't that what I'm doing? But the reality is, it was overkill. You don't need to honk at someone that crosses over a little line. I still was in my little time where I could cross over. But our heart does that to us sometimes. You cross the line. You messed up. And I'm condemned for it. So John is saying, even if our heart condemns us, God is greater than our heart. And coming back to the blood of Jesus. Yeah, you know, I did cross the line. But Jesus died on the cross. And I'm forgiven, and my sin is canceled, and my sin is forgiven, and my sin is forgotten. Right? So that's something to remember. I should not choose to remember what God has chosen to forget. And God has said, your sins and iniquities will I remember no more. So if God has chosen to no longer remember them, why should I keep remembering them? God even says, I'll take your sins and cast them into the depths of the sea. Years ago, I was out scuba diving in Maui. I went down about 30 feet, which, you know, it's not that deep, but it's somewhat deep. And we were going along, and there was, you could see the ground floor of the ocean below. And then suddenly we came out to a spot where you couldn't see the ground floor anymore. It was this deep cavern of nothingness. And we kind of went over it, and it kind of freaked me out. And I turned around and swam back. I had not gone any deeper. I wasn't in any greater danger, but there was something very menacing and frightening to me about the fact that I could not see the bottom of where I was. And God has taken your sins and he's cast them into the depths of the sea. You can't see them. They're gone. They're forgiven and they're forgotten. And we need to remember that, not be crippled by them. Okay, coming back to an earlier point, and then I'm going to wrap this up. The devil doesn't want me to know any of these things. The devil doesn't want me to know that I can approach God no matter what because of the blood of Christ. The devil doesn't want me to know that I don't have to live under constant condemnation. He wants to keep me trapped. He wants me to think I can never break free from that lifestyle, never break free from that addiction, never break free from this other thing. He doesn't want me to know that Christ canceled all of these things at the cross. But we need to know what God wants us to know and let it affect us in the way that we live. So the devil will always try to keep you away from Jesus. And maybe I'm talking to somebody here that has messed up in life. You've crossed the line and then some. And you feel like there's no way back for me. What a lie. Of course there's a way back. It's through Christ. But you must admit you're a sinner and you must return to him. Remember the prodigal son, one of my favorite stories. Probably one of your favorites too. The boy went out and drugged the family name to the gutter, made a mess of his life, but one day came to his senses and decided he was going to go home and say, Father, I've sinned against you and I'm no longer worthy to be called your son. Just give me a job. I don't expect to be your son anymore, but can you just give me some employment because I'm basically starving to death. And I love how Jesus told this story to show us what God is like. Jesus says, while the boy was still a great ways off, the father saw him, had compassion on him, and ran to him, and threw his arms around him, and kissed him, and welcomed him, and said, rejoice with me, this my son who was dead is alive again. He who was lost is found. Put the ring in his finger, which meant he's still a son. Put a clean robe on him. So he was welcomed back, but the boy had to admit he was a sinner. The devil will say, you can't do it. Do it another time. Do it tomorrow. Do it in a month. Do it in a year. Do it at another event. No, no. The devil's word is tomorrow. God's word is today. Today is the day of salvation. Because the devil knows if you keep putting it off, you just come to a point where you won't even think about it anymore. So if God's Holy Spirit is working in your heart right now, and by that I mean you're sensing a need to get right with Jesus Christ. Like, I need to commit my life to the Lord, or I need to recommit my life to the Lord. I strongly urge you, act on this now. Don't say, well, I'll do it tonight when I get home, or I'll do it next Sunday. No, no, now, right now, this is the moment. In fact, you may never have another opportunity like this again. So we're going to close in prayer, and I'm going to extend an invitation as we all pray together. Let's all bow our heads and pray. Father, now we've heard your word. Your word is truth. It's truth in a world full of lies and fakes. Now that we've heard your truth, I pray that your Holy Spirit will convict and convince anyone who is not right with you to get right with you right now. Now while our heads are bowed and our eyes are closed and we're praying, if you want Jesus Christ to forgive you of your sin, if you want to know that when you die, you will go to heaven, if you want this relationship with God we've been talking about, pray this out loud after me, okay? Let's pray this now. Pray these words. Lord Jesus, I know that I'm a sinner, but I know that you're the Savior who died on the cross for my sin and rose again from the dead. Thank you for shedding your blood for me, Jesus. I turn from my sin. I'm sorry for my sin. I repent of my sin. And I choose to follow you from this moment forward as my Savior and Lord, as my God and my friend. Thank you for hearing this prayer and answering this prayer. In Jesus' name I pray. Amen.

0: 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He's been praying with those who've made a change in their relationship with the Lord. 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Well, Pastor Greg, your book, Jesus Revolution, and the movie of the same name have touched a lot of lives. In fact, let me read you a comment from a listener on this subject.
1: Okay.
0: She starts by saying, "My story is nothing extraordinary or exciting." Now, remember, she said that. "I'm just a woman who became a widow in 2019, and my life has felt empty ever since. I had absolutely no knowledge of the Bible or Jesus other than he was born, died on the cross, was buried, and rose on the third day." That's a pretty good start.
2: Yeah.
0: "Then I heard about the Jesus Revolution movie, and it sounded interesting because I remember that time, and I know people who were saved at that time. I saw a video of Pastor Laurie talking about the movie, and to be honest, I found myself wanting to hear more from him. I liked him instantly. Well, I thought to myself, you've got that Bible, read it. So I started reading the Gospels, and I nearly fell out of my chair. Mm. I always thought the Gospels were the small paragraphs that were read in church every week. I had no idea how long they were or what they said. All I know is when I started reading them, it was the strangest thing. I could feel love coming at me from the pages. I could picture Jesus being there and doing all those wonderful things, and I was dumbfounded. It only took 66 years to find this out. Now I read my Bible every single day without fail. I can't get enough of it. It brought Jesus to life for me. I started attending a Bible-based church and doing Bible study, and now my life is completely different. No longer empty." Remember, she said, "My story is nothing extraordinary or exciting." I think I would disagree with that. Wouldn't you?
2: Hey, I would. It's so amazing to hear what we call the testimony. The testimony is when we tell our story of how we came to Christ. And, you know, there's a certain similarity in all of our testimonies. We become aware of our need for God. We somehow hear the gospel through a person, through reading the Bible, as in her case, or some other way. And then we realize we need to make that commitment to Christ ourselves, and we do so, and conversion takes place. But I'm amazed at the different ways the Lord reaches different people. And I'm so thankful that the Jesus Revolution film was an impetus to get your attention. That's really why it was made. You know, we told a story to inspire people. It's a story of how I came to faith, how my wife came to faith, how others came to faith as well. And it can be your story. And so we're thankful that God has used this movie and this story to touch people around the world. And by the way, did you know that movie is based on a book? The book is simply titled Jesus Revolution. Ellen Vaughn is the author. She's a prolific, outstanding writer. And I wrote it with her, telling her all the stories firsthand, and she tells all about those stories that God did in that last great spiritual awakening known as the Jesus Movement or the Jesus Revolution. By the way, Time Magazine coined that phrase, of all people. They saw it was a revolution, and in many ways, it was. Well, anyway, we wrote this book, Jesus Revolution. The film is based on this book, and you can have your own copy of the Jesus Revolution book for your gift of any size. If you saw the movie, you've got to read this book. And if you've read the book, I think you'll enjoy reading it again. And for folks that are extra generous, we're not only going to send you the Jesus Revolution book, we're going to send you a DVD copy of the Jesus Revolution film, also a digital download copy that you can take the film and put it on your phone or your tablet or your computer and enjoy it for years to come. 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So get your copy of the Jesus Revolution book. And for those that give a little extra, the Jesus Revolution movie.
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3: 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And Pastor Greg is currently in his series, Luke, The Gospel for Everyone. And did you know that Harvest Crusade, the tickets are now available? It's coming to Angel Stadium Saturday, July 11th. This year, they are going to ticket because last year the stadium completely filled up. It was crazy. And they encourage people to carpool and, you know, everybody like get online, get your tickets. The whole day is just going to be filled with all kinds of amazing entertainment and performances by Phil Wickham and Michael W. Smith, Carrie Job Carnes, Cody Carnes, and of course, Pastor Greg Laurie is going to be there with his powerful gospel presentation. So get those free tickets. I wouldn't wait. July 11th seems like it's a ways away, but it's going to be on us before you know it. And I have no doubt that it is going to quote unquote sell out. It's free. You don't have to buy anything, but you should reserve your tickets. 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I'm your host, Lynn Hackman. Insight for Living with Pastor Chuck Swindoll is coming up next. Thanks so much for being with us today. We just feel so blessed to have such a broad listenership and people that, whether you're listening online, through the K-Wave app, through the website, we feel blessed through our audience. So thanks for being with us today. And again, Insight for Living, it's coming up next.
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9: Great stories don't just entertain, they tell the truth about how things ought to end. And the book of Esther ends exactly right. Yes, remarkably, the book concludes without mentioning her name. Today on Insight for Living, Chuck Swindoll concludes his 12-part series on Esther, a woman of strength and dignity. He's teaching from the final three verses of Esther, a passage as brief as it is profound. In these three verses, Chuck identifies three timeless principles that reveal what it looks like when God truly wins. Let's pick up the study now in Esther chapter 10.
10: Mordecai has been promoted by the king. We now have a Jew who is second in command, according to verse 3, second only to King Ahasuerus. That brings me to the first of three observations which yield three principles that I want to focus most of our attention on today. The first observation is this: the one who is exalted to the place of authority in Persia is surprising. Who would have ever guessed that a one-time Jewish anonymous gatekeeper would now be nobility? That leads us to the first principle. When God wins, the people he uses are often unexpected. You question that? Look around. As Paul writes to the Corinthians, not many mighty, not many noble, not many blue bloods are chosen. He has chosen the off-scouring, and in the world's eyes, I suppose we could say losers, to carry the torch of the cross. Let's go to a second observation from this same verse. The one who is promoted bears the marks of true humility. He doesn't seem to have a kingly style about him. He doesn't fit well on a throne. He doesn't look good in royal robes. What do you read about Mordecai? You read that he was great among the Jews. He was in favor with the multitude of his kinsmen. And he sought the good of his people. You see, here's the principle. When God wins, the qualities he upholds are usually unpretentious. The people he uses are humble people. Hold your place here and go back into the New Testament and find Philippians chapter 2. Philippians chapter 2. Listen to what is said of our Lord Jesus when he came from heaven to earth as a little baby in a manger. This is the theological side of Christmas. Philippians 2:5. Have this attitude in yourselves, which was also in Christ Jesus. Now we're going to go to his first place of existence. The one who was born in a manger earlier existed in the form of God, but did not regard equality with God a thing to be grasped, a thing to be held onto. But when God said to his son, it's time to go, he emptied himself, taking the form of a bondservant, being made in the likeness of men. That's the incarnation. That's when God became man. And being found in appearance as a man, there it is, he humbled himself by becoming obedient to the point of death, even death on a cross. The worst kind of death. It does say that God also has exalted him, and that ultimately at the name of Jesus, every knee will bow. But what I want you to notice is that in order for him to come in obedience, it required humility. When God wins, the qualities that he upholds are usually unpretentious. Here is a humble man. By the way, before you turn back, remember, humility is not how you dress. It is not the money you make. It is not what you drive. It is not even how you look. We're never once told to look humble. I get weary of people trying to look humble. Don't you? Humility is an attitude. It is an attitude of the heart, an attitude of the mind. It is knowing your proper place. Never talking down or looking down because someone may be of a financial stratum beneath you. It is knowing your role and fulfilling it for God's glory and praise. It's an attitude. See, that's what he says in verse 5. Have this attitude in yourselves. You say, well, I'd like to know how it works out. Look two verses earlier. Look at verse 3. You want to know how it works its way out? Do nothing from selfishness or empty conceit, but with humility of mind, let each of you regard one another as more important than himself. Do not merely look out for your own personal interests, but also for the interests of others. Have the attitude Christ had. That's what leads into that kenotic passage of Jesus emptying himself of the voluntary use of his divine attributes. There is no quality more God-like than humility. Remember that when the next promotion comes. Remember that when God selects you as one of his unique spokespersons and places you in a position where the public listens and looks. Remember the importance of humility of heart and mind. Nothing is more admirable, more God-like than being willing to live out in one's mind true humility. I smiled when I read a story recently of a young man named Walter who went to work for the largest corporation in the world. The personnel director told Walter he must start at the bottom and work his way up. So he began work in the mail room. Walter liked his job, but often daydreamed about what it would be like to be an executive, the president, maybe even chairman of the board. One day, as Walter was dividing the mail, he saw a cockroach in the corner of the room. He walked over to step on it. Walter heard a tiny voice crying out, "Don't kill me. I'm Milton the cockroach. And if you spare me, I'll grant you all your wishes." Walter agreed that was a good arrangement, and he spared Milton's life. Walter's first wish was to leave the mailroom and become a vice president. So Milton granted him the wish. In fact, Milton granted wish after wish until finally Walter was the chairman of the board of the largest corporation in the whole world, with an office on the top floor of the tallest building in the whole world. Everyone looked up to Walter, and he was very happy. Walter often said to himself, "I'm Walter and I'm at the top. No one is bigger or more important than me." Then one day, Walter heard footsteps on the roof and went out to find a small boy on his knees praying. "Are you praying to Walter?" he asked. After all, he was the chairman of the board of the largest corporation in the world. The boy replied, "Oh, no. No, I'm praying to God." Walter was quite disturbed by this turn of events, so he returned to his office and sent for Milton the cockroach. "I have another wish," he told Milton. "I want to be like God." And so Milton granted Walter's wish. The next day, Walter was back in the mailroom. Now you got it. The way up is down. I can't explain how it works. I just know it does. The place of highest exaltation, as we see in the Lord Jesus Christ, is a place of self-emptying humility. It isn't phony baloney kind of fake piousity. That stinks. It's true humility of mind. It's putting the other person first. It's sharing and sharing alike. It is giving up. It is enjoying the pleasures of another's promotion. It is applauding God's hand in other lives and forgetting one's own clippings. It is as Mordecai, who lived in favor with the multitude, his kinsmen, and sought the good of his people. I love that. What a politician, huh? Where are they, huh? It's being like Christ. There's one other thing I notice in Esther chapter 10, verse 3. I notice that the one who is highly esteemed by others represents vast vision. Vast vision. Look at how the verse ends. Mordecai was one who spoke for the welfare of his whole nation. Literally, the sentence reads, he spoke shalom. He spoke shalom. You know that to be the ancient word for peace. He spoke peace. His world was vast, not limited to his immediate neighborhood or his own immediate family. It wasn't limited to Susa, where he lived, where the throne room was located. It wasn't limited to 15 or 20 provinces he preferred. It spread over all 127, and he spoke peace to the entire country. Shalom is a word for health and security and material plenty. It is a word of greatest delight among the Jews. He spoke shalom. He spread peace. Third principle, when God wins, the message he honors is a universal message. It's universal. Why? Because God has the whole world on his heart, every tongue and tribe and nation. You know, we don't live in a world that thinks like this, the way I've been describing here from this passage. All of this creates sort of a futile struggle with the plan that God employs. At least it does every now and then. For example, go back over the three. When the world selects its major players, the criteria are much different. We look for the sharp, the capable, the competent. We look for the strong. We look for those who sound sharp and look good and have an excellent education and fit the mold of a leader. We look for what's commonly called the key person on the campus. But God's choices are often the unexpected ones. Here again is another struggle. When the world looks for qualities that will get a big job done, the externals get the nod. We like people with charisma, people who have pizzazz, who can put up a good front. If I may say so, from what I learned from the last couple of presidential nominations, people who look good on television, people who can debate, who can battle back and forth and never miss a trick, who are diplomatic enough to remember the whole group. You know, on and on and on it goes. We like the externals. Character, we'll do without if we have to, but not those externals. God passes up the externals and looks for the humble of heart. Every time. There isn't an exception. The ones God truly uses, never forget it, are people who aren't stuck on themselves. There's a third struggle. We're in a world that where we take care of our own. We look out for number one. But God has a plan that touches people whose vision is vast. It occurred to me just in the past number of days, several days, out of a phrase that appears in the book of Galatians. When the fullness of time was come, God sent forth his son. I thought, what a beautiful illustration of all three principles we see in Bethlehem's manger. First of all, think of the surprising players. I mean, if you lived in Nazareth and Mary, who lived three doors away from you, turned up pregnant, not married, would you have ever guessed in a millennium that she was carrying Messiah? No, you wouldn't. I mean, marrying a carpenter from a background that lacked significance? How surprising, an unwed mother. Aren't you grateful she carried the baby to term? How surprising that God would move on the heart of an unbelieving emperor and an unbelieving governor that required the participating in a census down at the county seat, Bethlehem. The prophet wrote that would happen, but they lived in Nazareth. How surprising that census got them right at term for her down to Bethlehem. And let me ask you, if you had the birth of the Messiah detail, wouldn't you have included some gold and some silk and some fine linen and satin? Wouldn't you have made it beautiful? You wouldn't have had it in an inn. You wouldn't have put him in a feeding trough on straw. Never in 1,000 years. But you see, God not only does the unexpected, God upholds the unpretentious. No one in Jerusalem even cared. Not even in the little hamlet of Bethlehem. Babies were born all the time. Who cared that a little Jewess had a baby out there in the inn? And that little one who came, he didn't just deliver the neighborhood of Nazareth where he was raised. He wasn't prejudiced toward them. He didn't take his message just to the authorities of Jerusalem. He didn't limit it to the land of Palestine. God so loved the world that he gave his only son. You know what that allows us to do? It allows us to take a universal message wherever we go, and it fits. You can step into the streets in an urban ghetto, or you can walk before the palace of kings, and it fits. You can take a message to English-speaking people, or halfway around the globe, you can speak to those in the land of India, or the vast regions of Europe and Asia, and it fits. Because God so loved the world that he gave his son to the world. It fits. The message he uses is a universal message. Genius plan. And in the end, he wins. May I say it? Whether you believe it or not, God wins. Whether you accept it or not, God wins. Whether you bow before him as Savior and Lord, God still wins. Paul wrote, I have fought a good fight. I have finished the course. I have kept the faith. Henceforth, there is laid before me the crown of righteousness, which the Lord, the righteous judge, shall give me. And not to me only, but unto all them also who love his appearing. Right at the end of his life, the great apostle said, and the best is yet to come. Of all things, he not only blessed me with his glorious gospel in life, he waits to crown faithful service after death. You cannot beat this message of Christianity. If there were a better one, believe me, I'd be proclaiming it. But there is none better. But what throws the world a curve is that this Savior we present has never run for some major office. and therefore try to look impressive. He's like, Isaiah called him, like a reed shaken in the wind. But in the end, he wins. Now, wouldn't you like to come along? Can you imagine breathing your last breath and not waking up in eternity with God? Can you imagine the horror of that? Let's bow together. The substance of joy and the vitality of action. That's our future home, men and women. Those of you who know Christ, that's where we will know shalom in its fullest significance. That's where all arguments, suffering, disabilities, handicaps, brokenness will cease. That's where God will reign all in all, in the place of glory and majesty. It isn't automatic that by being born, you will spend eternity with God. It requires a decision somewhere between birth and death. And that decision has to do with what will you do with Christ who came. Not just sing a few carols at Christmas time, not just celebrate his resurrection at Easter time, but deep within the recesses of your heart and life, giving him the right to rule, first place, taking his gift and in return giving him your sin. It's a transaction called conversion. It brings tears to some people's eyes. Others are able to experience conversion without shedding a tear. But it's changing one's mind concerning the Lord Jesus Christ. It's believing he died for you personally, and he rose from the dead for you. If it's your decision today to come to know the Lord Jesus, don't delay. Don't put that off. God has the greatest gift you'll ever receive. Lord our God, during a time when there is such a maddening pursuit of one's own wishes and desires, bring us back to the ancient message that Jesus Christ not only declared but modeled. Bring us back to the one who is indeed our victor. Show us the importance of a humble spirit, true character. Give us a sense of satisfaction in being in your plan, regardless of what that may be on this earth, and fill us with hope as we anticipate the end that is sure to come. In the meantime, our Father, make us responsible people who carry a message to a whole world. Give us courage and strength. And in that process, Lord, keep us from relying on our own strength, but may our strength come from you, from your Son, Jesus Christ, in whose name we pray. Amen.
9: Unexpected people, unpretentious character, a universal message. Those are the marks of God's handiwork, and they haven't changed. The same God who lifted a no-name gatekeeper to the second highest throne in Persia is still at work today. If the book of Esther has stirred something in you, well, now's the time to request some excellent Bible study tools from Insight for Living. This is the final time we'll mention a special bundle for the Esther series. The bundle includes the Searching the Scriptures Bible Study Workbook, the full-length biography of Esther that's written by Chuck, and the complete collection of 12 sermons on CD. 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Well, if you've been online in recent days and seen clips of Chuck's video series called Living with Insight, you'd probably agree that while Chuck is aging, his passion for proclaiming the good news isn't fading, but growing stronger.
10: I've never been good at pretending. The calendar doesn't lie. I'm in my 90s now. And so my eyes don't function as they once did. My legs remind me every single day that I've logged a lot of miles. There are mornings when everything in me would rather sit quietly and let somebody younger carry the load, but then something happens. I picture myself standing behind a pulpit, my hands on that sacred lectern, my Bible open in front of me next to my notes, and something stirs deep down where age doesn't reach. And I remember what this is. I remember what's at stake, and I feel it all over again. The thrill, the privilege, the sheer staggering wonder that God would allow a weathered preacher to open his mouth and declare the most radical news ever to reach human ears, the cross of Jesus Christ. Friend, I look at this world, the chaos, the sorrow, the anger, the pain, and I don't see a world that needs better arguments. I see a world that needs what we have, the message that God has stepped into our mess and offered redemption to every last soul who will believe. That's not wishful thinking. That's the gospel. And it's just as powerful today as it was 2,000 years ago. My days behind the pulpit, week in, week out, are now behind me. I know that. I'm at peace with it. But we still proclaim the cross. As we close out this fiscal year on June 30th, I want to invite you to link arms with me for whatever miles remain. Your gift to Insight for Living is your voice in this proclamation. 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Come with me. Let's boldly tell the world what they're longing to hear.
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3: 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Well, doing life with God sounds pretty good, I think. And that's the topic today on Focus on the Family. Jim Daly and John Fuller are going to welcome Pastor John Burke, who's going to remind us that our sins have already been forgiven and that even when we're struggling with things, that being grateful in all circumstances is, that means when things are good, the bad, the ugly. And they're going to talk about his book, Soul Revolution, How Imperfect People Become All God Intended. So it's a great conversation they're going to have. So I hope you'll just stay right there and soak it all in. I'm your host, Lynn Hackman. Keep it right here. Focus on the Family is coming up next.
11: 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It's time to mark your calendars. 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
20: If you fall, if you do wrong, you know, just like in the Lord's Prayer, you know, he said, forgive us our sins as we forgive others. 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Mm-hmm. And he paid for those too.
21: That's Pastor John Burke, and he's with us today on Focus on the Family with Jim Daly. Thanks for joining us. I'm John Fuller.
22: John, these can be tough questions, but do you know someone who's 100% in tune with God?
21: Now, this is a tough question. I'd have to say I've known people who are really close to and they hear God a lot. I've never known anybody that's 100% in touch with God.
22: Yeah, it's kind of like who got a
21: that's
22: perfect
21: kinda like
22: score
21: up here,
22: on the
21: Jesus.
22: SAT.
21: Yeah.
22: But, you know, hey, 1 Thessalonians 5:16-18 tells us, rejoice always, pray without ceasing, give thanks in all circumstances. I love that because I think we fail to do that so often. Mm. But give thanks in all circumstances, for this is the will of God in Christ Jesus for you. And what a great reminder. And it does get difficult. I got to admit that. We get into squabbles maybe with our spouse, our kids. Things chew at us to where, did we really get an A+ in how we reflect God's character? Maybe not always, but the good news is he makes a way for us to repent, to try again and do over those things that we don't do so well the first time. Today, we're going to give you a clear picture of what it looks like to do life with God, to challenge yourself, actually, to deepen that relationship with the Lord so that more often than not, you're responding exactly the way you should.
21: I like the way you put that. And John Burke is the right man to help us unpack this. He's the pastor and founder of Gateway Church in Austin, Texas. He's married to Kathy. They have an adult son and an adult daughter. And he's the author of a number of books. One that we're going to be talking about today is called Soul Revolution, How Imperfect People Become All God Intended.
22: Relationship with the Lord so that more often than not, you're responding exactly the way you should.
21: I like the way you put that. And John Burke is the right man to help us unpack this. He's the pastor and founder of Gateway Church in Austin, Texas. He's married to Kathy. They have an adult son and an adult daughter. And he's the author of a number of books. One that we're going to be talking about today is called Soul Revolution, How Imperfect People Become All God Intended.
22: John, welcome back to Focus.

0: maybe even when you were a pastor, which is probably the core of my question, but there was that time when you really struggled with God over trusting him. I think that's every believer's challenge. I mean, Lord, seriously?
1: There was a time?
0: Yeah. If, then, those kind of questions. If you're so good, then why is this happening to me?
1: Yeah.
0: And yeah, I love that refreshing idea that even pastors have that challenge sometimes too, even though they know the word really well. So what was the battle for you in trusting God?
1: Well, there hasn't been one.
0: I appreciate that.
1: No, I really do think, you know, God is trying to peel us like an onion down to the core of who we are and who he is.
0: Why is that? What is his goal in that?
1: Well, I think it gets to what he really wants. But I think part of getting to that, he doesn't force us. He leads us gently, sometimes not so gently. And so my first disappointment, you know, I was not necessarily, I wasn't a believer. I was an engineer before I became a pastor. But my dad died of cancer. And I remember standing at his gravesite and looking at, you know, these two dates separated by a dash.
0: Mm-hmm.
1: And I was just looking at them and I was thinking about how life gets summed up in two dates and a dash. You know, when we're born, when we die, and yet there's this dash in between.
0: Yeah.
1: And what's the dash for, right? Yeah. What are we going to make of the dash? What's it really about? And as I was standing there just thinking about that, you know, my dad had kind of defined success the way everybody defines success in our culture. You know, you make a lot of money, you have a great family, you know, take great vacations and, you know, you're independent, financially well off and all that. And yet on his deathbed, he had said something to me. He said, John, I'd give it all back if I could just have my health and my family.
0: Wow.
1: And that marked me.
0: Yeah. Mm-hmm.
1: And I stood there thinking about that, and it actually led me on a journey coming to faith in Jesus. And at the same time, asking the question, what is success? You know, and because the truth is, I had these deep longings. We all do. We all have deep longings. We have dreams and hopes and aspirations. And I had many of the same. You know, I had a plan. I was going to, you know, get my engineering degree, which I did. I'm going to get an MBA. I'm going to start my own company. I'm going to have a beautiful, wonderful wife who loves me and I love her and 2.3 kids and vacations and
0: right?
1: We all have those. And yet, it kind of rocked me too, thinking back, but it can all be taken away in an instant. So what is it? What is it all about?
0: Hmm. Yeah, I mean, that's really good. Let me pull you back a bit, because in the book, you also mentioned an experience with your dad about building a train, I think when you were a boy. And that had a good analogy for you. You learned something out of that. Hmm. I don't know why you took so long to come to Christ, John, but I mean, what was that analogy with the train set and building it?
1: Yeah, when I was, you know, I don't know, maybe 8, 10, my dad got one of those HO train sets. You remember those, that, you know, electric trains? But we decided to build a Colorado-like landscape, Pikes Peak, you know.
0: Beautiful.
1: We did. And, you know, so we paper mache'd, we sculpted it, we laid out the track. It went through mountains and tunnels, and there were, you know, towns and all this, and it was amazing. It took us, you know, I don't know, 5 months probably to build it.
0: Yeah.
1: And it was awesome. And when it was done, we high-fived and, you know, we turned it on and it went around, and it was amazing. But after about a month of watching the train go around and around, it started to lose its interest. And what I realized looking back is that it wasn't just the train moving and going around that was so wonderful about that. It was me and my dad doing it together.
0: Uh-huh. Sure.
1: It was us making it together. The point for us is that there are a lot of dreams we have. There are a lot of hopes. There are a lot of ambitions. They're not bad. They're not necessarily bad. In fact, many of them are good, but many of them are like a finger pointing somewhere. And I believe where it's pointing is relationship. Without the relationship, first with God, and then with others, all those other things, they lose their meaning. They're just a train going around and around.
0: Yeah.
1: Just a dash between, you know, two dates.
0: You know, it's interesting because I think of people who tell the story of having that desire to make a lot of money and be

0: become a millionaire by the time they're 25, 30. And then you talk to some people that have actually done it, and they speak about how empty it was. You know, they thought it was going to be something grand, something incredibly rewarding and filling.
1: Right.
0: And then they get there and they're going, it really didn't have the impact I thought it would.
1: Right. So that's one of the things I talk about in Soul Revolution. We all have deep longings. They're good. I think they're from God. But sometimes we have shallow strategies.
0: Huh.
1: In other words, we don't really understand how are these deepest longings going to be met. But what if you have all those, but you still don't have contentment?
0: Right.
1: What if you still struggle with anxiety and worry all the time? And I know multimillionaires who still worry all the time.
0: Right.
1: They've told me. So is there something deeper still? You know, or maybe you want security. You want to know you're going to be safe and secure. Okay. And maybe you build a fortress to make sure whatever happened in the past doesn't happen again, because that's often where it comes from. But what if you can't trust people and don't have intimate relationship? What if you don't really feel loved? Is that security enough? So our deepest longings, when we start to drill down, they're spiritual.
0: Right.
1: They're what God promises by his Spirit: love, joy, peace, patience, kindness, goodness, gentleness, faithfulness, self-control, those kinds of things. And our deepest longings only get met when we understand what God's deepest longing is too. And God's want, God's dream is for intimate relationship with you.
0: Let me. Yeah, let me get into that a little bit, because in the book you talk about God's longings. I don't know that I've ever thought of that other than God loves us and God built us for a relationship with him. But I didn't carry it to the next conclusion, which is, why did he do that?
1: Yeah.
0: And that's your point.
1: Well, and if you think about it, you know, if his main desire was to get people to do right and quit doing wrong, if he's God, couldn't he make us? Couldn't he force us to stop doing wrong and do right?
0: Right.
1: He could. So why doesn't he? Well, because there must be something deeper he wants. He allows free will even against his will. Why? Well, because you can't have love without free will. You can't.
0: Exactly right.
1: I mean, let's say you fall in love with some person, right?
0: Mm-hmm.
1: And you want them to love you back. You could shower them with gifts, right? With good things. But they might love the gifts, but not so much you still, right? So you can't actually buy real love. You could try to force them. I guess you could put a gun to their head and say, marry me or love me. And they might, out of fear, parrot it. But we would all know that's not love. Love must be free. That's true for God as well. And so that explains a lot of why God allows the things he allows in this world and even uses our disappointments to show us what it is deep down we really are longing for as well.
0: No, that is so good. You know, it's interesting though, because we typically in the church will lean toward living a life that's more perfect, that is, you know, sinless, because it's pretty obvious in scripture that's the goal. But the irony of ironies is the Lord is saying everything that you've just said, that, you know, you're going to learn more about me through those valleys that you go through, sinful valleys, right?
1: Well,
0: and we don't understand that, I think, as well as we should. That God, we're not sure. We tend to think of God as like a grandfather who's shocked at our behavior, that would have never thought that you could do that.
1: Yeah.
0: But he knows everything. He knows how we behave as human beings, sinful human beings. Nothing is going to shock him.
1: And the other incredibly freeing truth is that the life God wants with us is so simple. It's so simple. It really is. And we don't have to work real hard. We don't have to try real hard. You know, when my dad said that on his deathbed, the reason it struck me is because what someone says as their last words is what, you know,
0: it's poignant.
1: That's the salient point of life to them, right? Well, you know, Jesus did the same thing. He told us what matters most, and it's one thing. There's only one thing you have to do as a Christian. Listen up.
0: Yeah,
2: lean in.
1: But think about it. When Mary and Martha were preparing dinner for Jesus and the disciples, remember?
0: Mm-hmm.
1: You know, and Martha's busy, and she's frustrated with Mary sitting there listening to Jesus. And Jesus says to her, Martha, you're working so hard, you're so stressed out. There's only one thing necessary, and Mary's chosen it. Okay, so just pause. Like, one, only one thing is necessary? Well, we better figure out what that one thing is
0: right.
1: and focus on that. And that is the same thing Jesus was saying his last night on earth. So John chapters 13 through 17 is actually what I base Soul Revolution, the book, on, because Jesus said to us what was most important, and it's the same one thing. So the one thing he said to Mary and Martha was listening.
0: Mm-hmm.
1: Listening to the Lord is what's most important. But he said it in a different way as last night on earth. So he knows he's going to leave. He's trying to get it across to them. John chapter 15, he says, look, I am the vine, you are the branches. And I believe they're actually going from the upper room down to the Garden of Gethsemane. They were going through the vineyard. He picks up a branch and he goes, let me just stick it in your head, guys. It's this simple. A branch doesn't have to work hard to produce fruit. All it has to do is stay connected to the trunk, the vine. And fruit happens naturally.
0: Mm.
1: I'm the vine, you're the branches. Stay connected to me and you will bear much fruit. Apart from me, you can do
0: nothing.
1: Some good things. No. You can build big businesses. You can have great families. You can do this and that. But nothing that he intended. Nothing that gets at the deepest longings. Apart from me, you can do nothing. So this would be the one thing. That's the whole point that I'm trying to get across in Soul Revolution.
0: Mm.
1: That actually, all we have to do is learn to stay connected moment by moment to God's Spirit, and the rest of the things take care of themselves.
0: Right.
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0: John, that's the core of the book, this idea of the 60-60 experiment. So describe what that is and let's talk about it.
1: Well, let me tell you how I came to it.
0: Okay.
1: Because just like anything else, many times it only comes through disappointment. Trying to get my deep longings met with a shallow strategy and God using that to show me, how do I get what I really want with connection to him? So when we planted Gateway Church, nothing went as planned.
0: And here's a disclaimer. Normally with the Lord, it doesn't work out the way you think it should. It's rare.
1: Yeah. And we all know that. But when it actually hits, our response is different, right?
0: Right.
1: You know, so we were supposed to launch in the General Cinema movie theater. We had, you know, built this core group, raised money. We're, you know, we sent out invitations and mailers. And 2 weeks before, General Cinema Los Angeles calls me and says, you can't do church in our movie theater. It's bad for business. So I go back to the guy in Austin who signed the contract. And, you know, well, he wasn't supposed to sign the contract, apparently. I'm talking to lawyer friends. I'm trying to figure out what to do. We're going to have a bunch of people show up in 2 weeks and no one, we can't meet. And nothing worked. And finally, in desperation, finally, we call prayer meeting of our core group.
0: Mm-hmm.
1: And on my way out the door to this prayer meeting, the phone rings. This is back when phones rang, you know, and you had to go back and get them.
0: Right, yeah, you didn't put them in your pocket.
1: On my cell phone. And it was a pastor friend in Cincinnati who had this prompting to get someone he had led to the Lord connected to our church who was moving to Austin. And I told him, well, I don't know, we're going to have church. And I told him why. And he said, well, I think there's someone in my church who might know someone in the movie industry. Want me to talk to him? And I said, sure. I didn't think about it.
0: Right.
1: We go and we pray. The next week, I was like, one desperate attempt. I go back to the movie house in Austin. And when I walked in, the guy goes, well, you guys have good connections. I'm like, what do you mean? He goes, you haven't heard? He said, the president of General Cinema in New York called the Los Angeles office and said, work it out with the church in Austin.
0: Oh.
1: So you're good to go.
0: That was a good friend.
1: Well, it was God's prompting of my friend to call me. And he knew someone who knew the president. Now, I thought everything was going to go great. 6 months later, because, hey, God worked it out, right?
0: Yeah.
1: But then 6 months later, we get kicked out. And then we had to move to 6 different locations during 2 years. Every time we moved, we lost people. It was so frustrating. I'm like, Lord, what am I doing wrong? And I got to the end of myself in disappointment and frustration. And frustration with God.
0: Yeah.
1: Because he's not doing his will the way he's supposed to.
0: And look what I'm trying to do for you.
1: Look what I'm doing for you. Look at all I've given for you. And in that, he started whispering something into my mind over and over when I would start complaining for about a year. But it was the same thing every time. Am I enough?
0: Hmm.
1: Am I enough? And at first I was mad. I was like, what? I left my engineering career to follow you into ministry. I left that ministry to come plant a church to help reach people. What do you mean, am I enough? Haven't I showed? And then I realized, oh, I guess not. Because the truth is, if God, you know, loving God, loving my family, loving the people who are coming, and even with the difficulties that come, is not enough. God has to do things my way, or I get mad and angry and frustrated with him. And so what I realized in this, and this is getting to the core of this whole 60-60 experiment in Soul Revolution, is Jesus' prayer, what he taught us to pray is, your kingdom come, God, your will be done on earth as it is in heaven. Because God's will mostly is not done on earth. Because we spend most of our time trying to get my will be done. And that includes Christians and even pastors. And so I spent a whole year just practicing waking up every morning, surrendering my will, and trying to only do God's will during that day as best I understood it.
0: Right.
1: And it was amazing.
0: Well, and that's the challenge you put in the book. So let's talk about 60-60. What are you challenging your readers to do?
1: Yeah. So it came from that year of this experiment I did personally, and the joy I started to feel, the peace I started to feel, a deeper love for my children. I mean, these things that I really wanted, it was amazing. And I'm mowing the yard one day, and I'm talking to the Lord about it, and I'm just saying, I wish the people in my church could understand how great this life is with you. And I had the thought, do an experiment. For 60 days, you know, it takes time to change a habit.
0: Right.
1: 60 days, every 60 minutes, set your watch beeper to go off, set an alarm to go off, or something to remind you, abide in me, remain in my love, as Jesus said in John 15, you know, and you will bear much fruit. Apart from me, you can do nothing. So just get them to try it for 60 days and see what happens. And we did thousands of people have done this experiment, and it's life-changing.
0: That's amazing.
1: It's life-changing.
0: Yeah.
1: But it's what Jesus said over and over, right? Paul said it in Galatians chapter 5:16, walk by the Spirit and you won't carry out the desires of the flesh. You don't have to try to stop sinning or try to break that habit or this habit or that addiction. Just walk by the Spirit and you won't do that. Instead, the fruit of the Spirit, love, joy, peace, patience, kind, all that will start to grow.
0: Yeah.
1: Only one thing is necessary, Martha.
0: Listen.
1: It's the one thing. So we have to learn to stay connected. So that's the experiment. And here's the whole idea. We're all in the habit. I mean, just think about it. When you wake up on the typical day, how much time do you spend making your plans and thinking about how to get them done? Versus, Lord, what are you doing and what do you want me to do in each thought, in each moment, in each decision with my coworkers, with my children? And do we realize how much God loves us and is always with us and actually wants to guide us? That's what Jesus said in John 16. I'm going to send my Spirit. He will always be with you, and he will lead you into truth. Yeah. He'll lead you in the way of truth.
0: You know, John, in that regard, some people that might read the scripture says, you know, pray unceasingly. And you go, seriously, how do you even do that? Mm. How do you, you know, you got to go to do your banking. You got to work. How do you pray unceasingly? Like you're constantly in a state of prayer. Mm. It has that feel to it like, man, it sounds impossible to do every hour, every 60 minutes. But yeah, people, really, John? I mean, really?
1: And that's what I like to say is, That's not what we're doing. We're not trying to beat the Muslims in, instead of five times of prayer a day, we're going to do 12.
0: Right.
1: That's not it. That's not it. It is learning to do life with this God who wants to do life with us, who truly loves us more than we can possibly imagine. And God is so good. I mean, this is the thing, is we've got to realize how much he loves us. In fact, one little experiment I've asked people to do sometimes is to realize that all love we experience is borrowed love. You know, this hit me one time when my children were little. And you know, when your children are little, they're so cute. They're so wonderful. But they're cuter when they're sleeping.
0: Not always, those little cutie pies.
1: Well, and you know, they're just there in the little angelic face sleeping. And one night, I was just watching my daughter sleep and just praying over her. And I just had this overwhelming sense of love for her, you know, just overwhelming. And in that moment, I heard the whisper of God say, "I love you more." And it shocked me.
0: Right.
1: I mean, it wasn't audible. It was just a thought.
0: It came out of left field. I know the feeling.
1: But then as I started to ponder it, you know, the Bible tells us God is love. There is no love apart from him, which means that all the love I've ever felt or given is just borrowed love. And he loves me more. And he loves you more. Whoever you are, whatever you've done, it doesn't matter. He loves you more than you love your children, your spouse, more than you've experienced love from your grandparents, your parents. It's all borrowed love.
0: Yeah, it's so good.
1: And the point of that is, unless we realize who God is, and that because of what he's done for us in Christ, he did that so we will walk with him. He didn't do that just to get us into heaven one day. And believe me, I wrote about heaven. I know about that, right? That's not why. He wants us to do life with him in this loving relationship. That's what Jesus was trying to get across in John 15.
0: Yeah.
1: As the Father has loved me, so have I loved you. Right?
0: Yeah.
1: And no greater love than to lay down his life. And abide, he said, in that love. And you will abide in my love when you obey me, when you obey my commands, when you do what I say.
0: When you listen.
1: Listen and respond.
0: Exactly. Mm-hmm.
1: So that's the 60-60 experiment.
0: Yeah.
1: So what I say is, it's not stopping every 60 minutes to pray. It's not that. If you do that, it's good. It's just totally missing it. What it actually is it's trying to reorient ourselves from a habit of ignoring God most of the day to realizing that God is with us all through the day and loves us and actually wants to guide and help us.
0: Yeah.
1: And I think what helps people is realizing it's not changing your life, it's reorienting your life. So in other words, you don't have to change necessarily anything you're doing, but do it with the Lord. Think about it this way. You're already going through life talking to yourself anyway. Okay, what am I going to do now? Oh, why did that person do that? Oh, wait, no. You've got this constant conversation in your head between you and yourself. Just let God in.
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0: You know, the grace aspect John talked about is so important. 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
4: Hi, I'm Johnny Erickson Tata, and everyone loves making wishes. 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It was not easy for her, traveling to a developing nation, but she made it. After her trip, I received a letter from Eliza which said, Johnny, it was a blast. I'm so thankful for choosing this as my wish. I have no regrets. Luke chapter 6 says that when you give, it'll be returned to you in full. That's a little how Eliza's letter sounded. 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
6: It's 12:03, and here's your news on K-Wave. Iran is responsible for shooting down a U.S. Apache helicopter Tuesday. President Donald Trump reported in a Tuesday post on Truth Social. Two senior officials told Fox News the helicopter was downed by an Iranian drone. U.S. Central Command announced the two pilots in the Apache were rescued by an autonomous underwater drone in a first-of-its-kind mission. Also, Israel issued evacuation orders to Lebanon's ancient city of Tyre on Monday, citing Hezbollah's violation of the ceasefire. Evacuation included the Christian quarter, an area previously left unbothered by Israel strikes. And closer to home, two suspects were taken into custody in a connection with a burglary this morning in a self-storage facility in Westlake. Officers were dispatched to the Los Angeles self-storage on West 6th Street near South Beaudry Avenue. In response to a report of a burglary, according to the LAPD, they spotted the suspect's vehicle and heard people inside the facility. The two suspects were taken into custody finally at about 7 a.m. this morning. A perimeter was set up, but no other suspects were located. Canine units were also used on the scene. That's the news, and you're up to date. K-Wave Southern California weather for today. For LA and Orange County, sunny this afternoon with highs from the mid-70s to 80 degrees for the Inland Empire. Mostly sunny as well. Highs from 88 degrees. Fontana is showing 84 degrees. It's 79 degrees in Monterey Park. Laguna Woods is showing 81, and currently at the K-Wave building in Santa Ana, it's 76 degrees. 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

0: Welcome to The Word for Today, featuring the Bible teaching ministry of Pastor Chuck Smith, founder of the Calvary Chapel Movement. This radio program is a chapter-by-chapter, verse-by-verse study through the entire Bible. And on today's edition of The Word for Today, Pastor Chuck continues his message, Interpreting the Law, as we pick up in Hebrews chapter 7, verse 19. And now, with today's study, here's Pastor Chuck.
1: It is interesting to me that under the present interpretation of the law, teachers can assign reading to our high school students, reading assignments by which they can study Hinduism, Buddhism, and it can be presented in a very favorable light to the children. But surely, if one of the teachers should require that they read a book with Christian connotations, there would be a cry, an outcry of that liberal half-wit society that it was a violation. The ACLU. I'll tell you. Maybe I better not. What damage they have done. They are out to destroy the moral principles and fiber of our nation. Now, in Jesus' day, they were interpreting the law as a physical, material thing rather than seeing it as a spiritual thing. And interpreting it in a literal, physical way, they were becoming very smug and self-righteous because they followed the law to the letter. For instance, Jesus said, "You strain at a gnat and you swallow a camel." Now, over in that land, there's lots of gnats. Pesky little things flying around your eyes all the time and just bugging you. And as you were out doing your morning jogging, sometimes these little gnats would fly in your mouth. Now, according to the law, you can't eat any meat unless it's been killed in a kosher fashion, thoroughly bled. So you'd see these Pharisees out there, their fingers out of their throat, you know, and straining to get rid of that gnat because they didn't want to do anything that would, you know, violate the law. So they strained at a gnat. The law said, "Thou shalt not bear a burden on the Sabbath day." What constitutes bearing a burden? And so they had to go down the list of the various burdens that a man might bear on the Sabbath day. Do you have a glass eye? That's carrying something on the Sabbath day. You got to take it out on the Sabbath day. Got on one eye. Have false teeth? Oh, ha, ha, ha. Sabbath day, you're carrying a burden. Get rid of the false teeth. Wooden leg? Not on the Sabbath, man. And so they sought to interpret the law, making it a heavy physical yoke that no man could bear, but in reality, becoming very self-righteous because, you know, I keep the law. Whereas, in reality, they were violating the spirit of the law every day. And God intended the law as spiritual. Their carnal interpretation was wrong. And that is why in the Sermon on the Mount, beginning in the 5th chapter of Matthew, about verse 14 or so, Jesus said, "Unless your righteousness exceeds that of the scribes and the Pharisees, you're not going to enter the kingdom of heaven." And as all of the disciples were aghast and shocked, Well, that lets me out. Have to be more righteous than those guys. Bunch of fishermen, man, this was just too heavy to handle. And Jesus went on to explain what he meant. For their righteousness was all of works, an outward righteousness in the keeping of the law, but inwardly they were violating the spirit of the law every day. So Jesus said, you have heard that it hath been said. They've taught you that the law says, thou shalt not kill. But I say unto you that if you hate your brother, you violated the law. Hatred from which murder springs. You've heard that it hath been said, thou shalt not commit adultery. But I say unto you, whosoever looks upon a woman and desires her has already committed adultery in his heart. It's a matter of the heart. It's the matter of the spirit. And that's what Jesus was teaching. And when you look at the law that way, then we are all guilty. Though we may not have physically clubbed our neighbor to death, we've hated him because he never keeps his dog quiet at night. And I could kill him in the middle of the night when I'm awakened by that pesky dog, you know. Guilty. The law made nothing perfect. But it did bring a better hope by which we draw nigh unto God. And inasmuch as when a man was made a priest, he had to take the oath of the priesthood, even as, you know, the president has to take the oath of office, the governor has to take the oath of office and all, so the priest had to take the oath of office. For those priests were made without an oath. But this one, that is without an oath of God. For those priests were made without an oath, but this with an oath by him that said unto him, the Lord swear and will not repent. God took an oath. Thou art a priest forever after the order of Melchizedek. By so much was Jesus made the surety of a better testament. So we talk about the Old Testament. We talk about the New Testament. Jesus, when he took the emblems of the Passover supper, a part of the Old Covenant, the deliverance out of Egypt, which was a memorial. The purpose of the supper was to remind them that their fathers were delivered from the bondage in Egypt by the hand of God. But Jesus took those elements of the Passover and he said, this cup is a new testament in my blood that is shed for the remission of sins. The old covenant of God to those in Egypt was put the blood of the lamb on the doorpost and on the lintels and the doorpost of the house. And when I pass through the land tonight, I'll pass over your house. God's old covenant. The sacrificial lamb would cover for the house. God's new covenant, the blood of Jesus Christ, will cleanse us from sin, and death is passed over us. We have passed from death into life. He that liveth and believeth in me shall never die. Oh, we'll be changed. We'll have a metamorphosis. This corruption must put on incorruption. This mortal must put on immortality. I'm going to move out of my old tent into my beautiful new mansion. But I'll never die. So, Jesus, being made a priest after the order of Melchizedek by the oath of God, has become the surety of a better testament. And they truly were many priests. They would die. That was their problem. They'd live out their lifespan, they'd die. And then, you know, the priesthood would pass on to the next. And it was something that was continually changing. There truly were many priests, high priests in the Aaronic order, because they were not allowed to continue by reason of death. They were mortals. But this man, because he continues forever, has an unchangeable priesthood. Wherefore, he is able also to save them to the uttermost that come unto God by him, seeing he ever liveth to make intercession for them. Now, the purpose of the priesthood was that of intercession. The people could not come directly to God. In the book of Job, as Job's friends were probing for the possible reasons for his calamities and sufferings, they had come to the conclusion that Job must be a secret sinner, guilty of horrible acts of sin that he was able to successfully hide. Job attested to his innocence, "I don't know of anything. I haven't done these things you've accused me of doing. If I've done these things, then let me die. I deserve it. But I haven't done these things." And his one friend said to him, "Look, man, why don't you just get right with God and everything will be okay?" And responding to him, Job said, "You know, I look up at the heavens, and I realize the vastness of God. And I realize that I'm just nothing. How can I plead my case before God when he is so great and I'm nothing? Who am I to stand before God to plead my case?" He said, "There is no daysman between us that can put his hand on both of us. God is too vast. He's infinite. I'm finite. The gulf between the infinite and the finite is too great for the finite to reach over." Now that's, of course, the basic weakness of all religions, is the finite man is trying to reach over this gulf to the infinite God. Impossible. That's what separates Christianity from all religions. Christianity is not finite man trying to reach the infinite God, but it's the infinite God reaching down to the finite man. God so loved the world that he gave his only begotten son. So the infinite God is reaching down to the finite man. Now that I can accept as possible. But religions with the finite man trying to reach the infinite God, I can also see the total impossibility of that. As one of Job's friends said, "Who by searching can really discover God or know God, find out God to perfection?" The answer is no one can. God is infinite. I have a finite understanding, finite mind. I cannot comprehend or understand the infinite God. Being finite, I cannot reach the infinite God. The gap is too great. There's no mediator between us. One who can lay his hand on us both. No daysman. But to this cry of Job and the dilemma of Job comes the statement of Paul. There is one God, eternal, true, and living, and one mediator between God and man, the man Christ Jesus. He lays his hand on us both. He touches God because he is one with God, but he touches me because he became a man and was in all points tempted like I am. Now, the purpose of the priest was to take this sinning man and intercede for him before God. But the priest himself had sins. So before the priest could offer a sacrifice for you, he had to first of all offer sacrifices for himself. And then having offered the sacrifices for himself, he then in turn could offer for you, and he would go before God and intercede for you. He was your representative before God. And then as he would come back to you, he would represent God to you, but he was the go-between. He was the daysman. He was there mediating between you and God, because the approach to God was impossible for you to come directly to God. Our sins blocked the door, kept us from coming. I mean, you go to God with all your sin, you'd be fried, man. I mean, you can't stand in the holiness and purity of God. You'd just be wiped out. So that daysman, that mediator, so that was the purpose of the priesthood in the Old Testament. Now, Jesus, our great high priest, is able to save them to the uttermost. This salvation we have, now again, don't mix your prepositions. It is not saved from the uttermost. It isn't here declaring that God can reach down to the lowest level of human existence and take a man from that state of a derelict and raise him to a high level of a redeemed creature. Now, God can do that, and other texts affirm that, but that is not what this text is affirming. It's not saving from the uttermost, it's saving to the uttermost. This salvation that you have, it's the most. Nothing greater, nothing finer, nothing more glorious than this salvation that you have through Jesus Christ. It's going to take you to the highest limits of glory. It's salvation to the uttermost, absolute, ultimate experience. This glorious salvation that lifts us into the very presence of God and makes us one with Him. Now, Christ, our great high priest, because He is our great high priest, is able to bring us salvation to the uttermost. Something the law can never do for you. Something rules or regulations could never do for you. It is something that Jesus does do for us because He is our great high priest and He saves me to the uttermost. The salvation is for all. Jesus said, "He that comes to me, I will in no wise cast out." He is able to save all who come into God by Him. And the way of salvation, of course, is coming to God by Jesus Christ. He is the way, the truth, and the life. And no man can come to the Father but by Him. And He accomplishes this by ever living to make intercession for us. Christ is there today at the right hand of God interceding on my behalf, presenting me to the Father, interceding, and that is His ministry and His mission. He's not condemning me. Where did we ever get the idea that Jesus was always condemning us? When Jesus was talking to Nicodemus about being born again, Jesus said, "For God sent not His Son into the world to condemn the world, but that the world through Him might be saved. And he that believes is not condemned." Notice He didn't say, "He who works hard, he who is faithful in devotions, he who prays, you know, an hour every day, he who reads 10 chapters of the Bible a day is not condemned." Well, he who believes is not condemned. And he who believes not is already condemned. The law did that. And this is the condemnation. Light came into the world and they wouldn't come to the light. When they brought to Jesus a woman taken in the very act of adultery, and they said, "Our law says we should stone her. What do you say?" And Jesus said, "I say, whichever one of you is without sin, throw the first stone." Then kneeling, He wrote on the ground in the dirt, no doubt the various sins that they were guilty of committing, listing them by name and by order of age. And from the least or the oldest to the youngest, they began to leave as they saw their name and then some of the things they thought nobody knew, written out on the ground for everyone to see. Finally, Jesus stood up and there was no one left but just the woman. He said, "Oh, what happened to your accusers?" "Well, I guess I don't have any, Lord." He said, "Well, neither do I condemn you. Go your way, sin no more." Why is it that we always think of Jesus condemning us? He didn't come to condemn, he came to save. Paul said, who is he that condemneth? Well, so many years of my life, I thought it was Jesus. But Paul answers, it is Christ who died. In fact, is risen again and is even at the right hand of the Father making intercession for you. Hey, he's not condemning you. He's interceding for you. What would you think if your attorney went to the court and said, now, judge, this guy is a rat and he deserves to go to jail. You say, man, what did I pay you $5,000 for? My wife could have told the judge that. You don't need to. No, you want your attorney to put your case in the best light. You want him to exonerate you before the court. You want him to represent you. You would sue him for malpractice. He may have properly represented you, but he didn't represent you like you wanted to be represented. Now, Jesus, not only a high priest, he's my intercessor. And he's able to save me to the uttermost because he ever lives, a priest forever. He ever lives to make intercession. So he acts there in the priestly capacity of interceding or of mediating between God and man, but he is there as my mediator representing me before God.
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1: May the Lord be with you. May the Lord watch over you this week. May the Lord bless you. May he fill you with his love, with his spirit, with his grace, that you might show forth that grace of God in your dealings with others. That you might manifest the spirit, the nature of Jesus Christ in your relationship with others. That you might walk even as he walked. In Jesus' name.
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0: Was Jesus' death absolutely necessary? I mean, wouldn't the gospel be more accepted if Jesus' hands were raised in victory like an Olympic medalist rather than nailed to a cross? Today on Truth for Life, Alistair Begg takes a closer look at what Christ's death means for all who follow him. We're in John chapter 12 today, beginning at verse 20.
1: Jesus says, "My food is to do the will of him who sent me and to accomplish his work." Now, they must have tucked that away in the back of their minds and said, "Oh, wow." Because remember, they're tracking with Jesus, but they don't understand a lot of what is going on. But Jesus is making it clear, and he now makes it perfectly clear by giving one of his simple illustrations. Jesus is masterful at using simple things to convey profound truth. "Truly, truly, I say to you, unless a grain of wheat falls into the earth and dies, it remains alone, but if it dies, it bears much fruit." Straightforward, I guess. Seed has to be sown in the ground, needs to die in order to produce fruit. And if we can put it in the first person, Jesus is explaining, "I am the seed that has to die and be multiplied by my death, because my death is the source of spiritual life for the entire world." That's what he's saying here. The time has come for the Son of Man to be glorified. The point of glorification is not in his miracles. The point of glorification is not actually even in his moral teaching. The point of his glorification is in his death and in his is the source of spiritual life for the entire world. That's what he's saying here. The time has come for the Son of Man to be glorified. The point of glorification is not in his miracles. The point of glorification is not actually even in his moral teaching. The point of his glorification is in his death and in his resurrection, because it is

send his disciples into the entire world, because he has already told them that this is what will happen. Later on, he says, and if I be lifted up from the earth, I will draw men and women to me when I actually fulfill the work that the Father has given me to do. Jesus' glorification is through death. Now, let's just pause and make a couple of observations. If you listen to a certain kind of teaching that comes from pulpits around our world, you'll find that there is a tremendous emphasis on the moral teaching of Jesus, or his ethical teaching, and he did teach ethics, and it was moral. Or that they will emphasize very much the miraculous signs that he did. And often at the same time, that if there is ever any mention of the cross of Jesus Christ, it is mentioned along the lines of, and look, what a wonderful example of selflessness that is. And the sort of inference is, you know, why don't you become more ethical in your business, and why don't you become more selfless in your dealings? Not a bad suggestion. But that is to rest the absolute center of the reason for the coming of Jesus Christ from the gospel itself. Christ's death is absolutely necessary because the messianic reality, which spread and has spread throughout the whole world, begins with his atonement for sin. He is the Savior, and it is in his death that his glory is seen, and it is in his death that the Father is glorified. Now, if you think about this, the disciples themselves didn't get it. After Jesus, on the first occasion, takes the disciples aside, after Peter has made the great declaration, who do people say that I am, Jesus asks, he gets the answer right, you are the Christ, the Son of the living God. Flesh and blood has not revealed this to you, but my Father who is in heaven. Well done, Peter, go to the top of the class. And immediately, Peter began to rebuke him and to say, no, it's not going to be about your death, Jesus, is it? He says, go to the bottom of the class. Get behind me, Satan. You do not have in mind the things of God, but you have in mind the things of earth. So if they didn't get it, it's no surprise that others don't either. They wished him not to die. But to wish Jesus not to die, to dislike the idea of his death, which they did, is as foolish as keeping a grain of wheat in a container and refusing to sow it and expecting fruitfulness. Jesus says, truly, truly, I say to you, unless a grain of wheat, unless I descend into the earth and die, everything will be a dead-end street. But if I die, the fruit will be there to be seen. This, loved ones, we need to make sure we understand is the heart of the gospel. This is the significance of communion. What we are actually doing here is taking physical evidence, if you like, a parable of the reality of what Jesus has done. It is because Jesus died, because his blood was shed, that we take these elements, that his body was broken. Why was it broken? Not as an example of selflessness. It was broken because we are broken, and we are so broken that we can't fix ourselves. And the way that God has decided to fix our brokenness is by breaking his only beloved Son. Christ died for sins, once for all, the righteous for the unrighteous, that sinners might be brought to God. And God keeps all of his appointments at the cross. Now, what makes this so striking, of course, is that the message of the cross is not a popular message. As I've said to you, it's not often heard in many churches. Many churches, you feel very little about the cross of Jesus Christ, except when it comes around to Good Friday or to Easter Sunday.
But by and large, the message of the gospel is a sort of self-help message. God exists to try and help us to be better people and so on. No.

0: description of what is taking place here. Fascinatingly, it's the Greeks who come with investigation, and later when Paul writes, involving both the Jews and the Greeks in 1 Corinthians, he says, Christ didn't send me to baptize, but to preach the gospel, not with words of eloquent wisdom, lest the cross of Christ be emptied of its power. It's not our job to try and do something with it. It's our responsibility to set it forward, to say, here it is, in the awareness of the fact that the word of the cross is folly to those who are perishing, but to us who are being saved, it is the power of God. For it is written, I will destroy the wisdom of the wise, and the discernment of the discerning I will thwart. So in other words, our preaching has to be marked by this. John Stott, in characteristic clarity and brevity, helped me immensely with this quote. I hope you find it helpful too. So what he writes, to preach salvation by good work is to flatter people and so avoid opposition. To preach salvation by grace is to offend people and so invite opposition. All Christian preachers have to face this issue. Either we preach that human beings are rebels against God under his just judgment, and if left to themselves, lost, and that Christ crucified, who bore their sin and their curse, is the only available Savior. Either we proclaim that, he says, or we emphasize human potential and human ability, with Christ brought in only to boost them, and with no necessity for the cross, except to exhibit God's love, and so inspire us to greater endeavor. The former is the way to be faithful. The latter is the way to be popular. It is not possible to be both faithful and popular simultaneously. So Jesus explains this at the very heart of things, that death is the key to life. And then he makes application of it in the life of those who become his followers. And he goes on to make the very same point in relationship to what it means to both become a Christian and to live as a Christian. It's there in verse 25 and 26. Whoever loves his life loses it. Whoever tries to keep his life will lose it. Whoever loses his life will find it. Jesus never put this in the small print. When you go through the Gospels, you find this again and again, that Jesus is driving this truth home. Whoever loves his life will lose it. What does it mean then? What does he say? What would it be to love my life? Well, it would be to say, it's my life. It's my life. Get out, you go along, Billy Joe, go ahead with your own life. Leave me alone. Don't tell me when to come home. Don't tell me anything. It's my life. Okay, try that. You'll lose it. It would be living for now, with no prospect of the reality of then. And people say, well, I don't care about the idea of an afterlife. I don't care about the idea of heaven. All I care about is now, this moment and this night. And you get that in so many songs that are supposedly called love songs, but they're not really love songs at all. They're about the greedy sexual propriety of individuals more often than not. For example, help me make it through the night. I don't care what's right or wrong. I don't care who understands. Let the devil take tomorrow, because tonight I'll take your hand. You get a guy singing at your daughter, run him out of town immediately. Immediately. He's an existential clown and a nuisance to everyone in his orb of influence. That's what it's like. Do that and you'll lose your life. Living as if it's only mine, living as if it's only now. And J.B. Phillips paraphrases it, the person who loves his own life will destroy it. Will destroy it. Living for myself, to please myself, to promote myself, is a self-diminishing process. Nibbling on sponge cake. There you go. Watching the sun bake. all of those tourists covered with oil. I'm wasting away in Margaritaville. Some people claim there's a woman to blame, but I know it's just my own fault. That's a moment of realization. Jesus says, live that path, you lose your entire existence. From that perspective, freedom, of course, is found in denying the sovereignty of God and living from an entirely this worldly perspective. The flip side, whoever hates his life in this world will keep it for eternal life. So if going my own way, living within the orb, the whole of my existence is bordered on the north, south, and east and west by me. No prospect of life beyond. It's like under the sun in Ecclesiastes. But if you hate your life in this world, you'll keep it for eternal life. Well, let me give you a quote from Carson to help us with this notion of love-hate. The love-hate contrast reflects a Semitic idiom that articulates fundamental preference, not hatred on some absolute scale. Because after all, when Jesus says, unless you hate your father and your mother, he said, I never hated my father and my mother once. I've been following Jesus for a long part of my life. But the real challenge is my love for Jesus such that the antithesis of it would appear to be like hate? That my love for then and the prospect of that and a treasure that is otherworldly has such a hold that trivial stuff here would appear to be just hateful by way of comparison? It's a challenge. It's a huge challenge. And there's two ways to go wrong with this hate thing. One is to become like a masochist, or to become the kind of person that Augustine warns against. Augustine says you must be careful of perverse people who, in seeking to get to grips with the idea of this, taking it, quote, seriously, unlike other people, they give themselves to the flames. They choke themselves in the waters. They dash themselves to pieces. They've got it completely wrong, but they think they're doing it right. The other danger, which is probably a more prevalent danger for me and for us, I would wager, and that is to seek to dilute what Jesus is saying and therefore to sidestep the challenge. Say, well, no, he doesn't really mean that. I mean, hate doesn't mean hate, and we go through that whole thing. We've already addressed that. We can go through that many, many times. But he then adds to it in 26, if anyone serves me, he must follow me. And where I am, there will be my servant. When Peter writes about that in 1 Peter, he talks about the suffering of Christ. And then he says, and since you are followers of Jesus, since you're with Jesus, you're going to be with Jesus. Therefore, guess what? You're going to face suffering too. If someone serves me, they follow me. And where I am, there they will be. In other words, our commitment to Jesus Christ is an expression of allegiance. That the boundaries of my expectations are not simply this oriented. And the promise is the promise of his presence. And the prospect is the prospect of honor. You'll be with me. And if you serve me, the Father will honor you. This is tough, isn't it? This is really hard. I mean, we can all go down the line of people that we have admired who have apparently done this by, you know, like going somewhere, like Jim Elliot. You know, he's born in 42. He's dead at the age of 28 because he took this seriously. He's the one who wrote in his journal at Wheaton, he is no fool who gives up what he cannot keep to gain what he cannot lose. What he felt like on the night that he put it in his journal at Wheaton, we will never know. But certainly we know what happened to him as he was martyred in Ecuador. We understand that. We understand what happened to Helen Rosevere when in the Congo she was brutalized by the guerrillas and so on, and how her life was disrupted, and how she was a very clever girl from Cambridge University and a graduate in medicine and so on, and yet she went all the way out there and look what she did. And we get that and we say, well, that must be what it looks like. But what's hard is you work in a lab. You take your children to school. You do all these things. What does this mean in real terms? It has to mean something. It has to ground itself in some way, at least little by little. And the trouble is that the idea of loss for gain and death for life, that notion dies real fast in our thinking. George Matheson was born in Glasgow in 1842. He became blind in his youth. He graduated from university when he was 20, and he had a fiancée. And when his disability began to take hold and he became entirely blind, his fiancée said she did not want to be married to someone who was blind. And so she left him. He had a sister, and he had been ordained to the Church of Scotland ministry, and his sister lived with him, and his sister looked after him in all kinds of physical ways and also provided for him in reading to him passages of the Bible, which he would then memorize in order that he could proclaim them. And all was fine until his sister fell in love, and she got engaged, and so she told George, I'm going to have to leave you because I have a husband now. And history records that on the night that the family left for the celebration of that wedding, George Matheson was alone in his house. And he sat down and he wrote these verses. He said, I wrote them as if I had never imagined them. I wrote them as if they were given to me. So presumably, aware of the emptiness represented in the absence of his sister, and reflecting on what had been his experience all these years before, this is what he wrote. O love that will not let me go, I rest my weary soul in thee. I give thee back the life I owe, that in thine ocean depths its flow may richer, fuller be. O light that follows all my way, I yield my flickering torch to thee. My heart restores its borrowed ray, that in thy sunshine's blaze its day may brighter, fairer be. O joy that seekest me through pain, I cannot close my heart to thee. I trace the rainbow through the rain, and feel the promise is not vain. That morn shall tearless be. O cross that liftest up my head, I dare not ask to fly from thee. I lay in dust, life's glory dead, and from the ground there blossoms red, life that shall endless be. I think Matheson got close to what it really means to take seriously what Jesus is saying here, that it is in losing our lives that we find our life in him. And the more we experience loss, disappointment, pain, hardship, the more the clouds descend upon our experiences, the more we realize that the deepest joys and the lasting realities are not found underneath this canopy, but they're found beyond. And it is in that realm that we live. Because, remember, we have been seated with him in the heavenly places in Christ Jesus. Mm-hmm.
1: 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In this study, we're learning that those bold statements from Jesus are both trustworthy and true. And to go along with this teaching, we've selected a book that explores another statement Jesus made, "Come to me, all who labor and are heavy laden, and I will give you rest." In fact, the title of the book is "Come, You Weary, Enjoy Christ's Comfort." So if you find yourself in a season where you're feeling anxious, maybe worn down, or you know someone who is, this is a book that will help relieve you of the weight you're carrying. You'll be encouraged to pour out your fears and your struggles, to give them to Jesus. 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
13: It's 102, and here's your news on K-Wave. NASA has named the four astronauts for its Artemis 3 mission due to launch in 2027. They are Commander Randy Bresnik. California Randy is he's from California. He's a former Marine Corps aviator with an elite training as a test pilot and a Top Gun graduate. The pilot for the mission will be Luca Parmitano. Raised in Catania, Italy, Luca has been a European Space Agency astronaut since 2009. Mission specialist Andre Douglas was born in Florida. He's a former U.S. Coast Guard officer specializing in naval architecture, robotics, planetary defense, and autonomous systems. And another mission specialist, Frank Rubio. Born to Salvadoran parents, Frank is a U.S. Army aviator and a medical doctor, as well as a skilled skydiver. They won't be landing on the moon, but they'll fly in low Earth orbit about 290 miles above the Earth, where they'll dock with prototype lunar landers in a rehearsal for the landing to come. The 2028 Artemis 4 mission is scheduled to put American astronauts on the moon for the first time since 1972. And closer to home, City Councilman Hugo Soto Martinez launched a campaign today to allow non-citizens to vote in L.A. elections. The proposal is one of multiple potential city charter amendments being finalized by the council's five-member Rules, Elections, and Intergovernmental Committee for recommendation to the full council. Any approved proposals by the council would be placed on the November ballot for voters to consider. Soto Martinez, who represents the 13th Council District, is working with some residents and community organizations to advocate for allowing non-citizens to vote in local elections, such as those involving the L.A. Unified School District, the City of Los Angeles, including mayor, city council, city controller, and other offices. That's the news, and you're up to date. K-Wave Southern California weather for today for L.A. and Orange counties, sunny with highs from the mid-70s to low 80s. For the Inland Empire, mostly sunny with highs from 80 degrees to 88 degrees. Right now in Riverside, it's 83. Downtown L.A., it's 78. In Lake Forest, it's 80 degrees. And right here at the K-Wave building in Santa Ana, it's currently 77 degrees. 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
15: God's image is not just conservative Republican people of European descent who live in South Orange County. His image is huge. And when we appreciate the differences that are out there, you know what happens? We become burdened for those people. We realize, wow, we have things in common with them. You know, maybe you're the type of person that just thinks, for whatever reason, oh, those Mexicans. Well, fine if you think that. But I would challenge you next year to sign up early and go down to Pedregales with us to pass out those shoeboxes, or at least to pass them out. Your attitude will change drastically.

0: Hey, thanks for joining us for The Balanced Word with Pastor Dave Rolfe. Coming to you today and every day from Pacific Hills Calvary Chapel in Aliso Viejo. I'm sure you have friends and even relatives who don't know the Lord, and that's a frustrating and sad experience. How can we change them? Well, we can't, but the Holy Spirit can, and He can work through you and me to accomplish the goal. Here's Pastor Dave beginning our study in Psalm 66.
1: Heard a joke about a pastor who was a very strong Calvinist. Very strong Calvinists teach that everything that happens is exactly the way God wants it to happen. And so this Calvinist who got up into a pulpit to preach, it was one of those fancy pulpits that extends out over the people. And as he came up, he got to the top and he stumbled and fell all the way down the stairs to the bottom. He got back up and climbed up to the pulpit and said, "Boy, I'm glad that's over with." You have to think about it a little better. But in reality, it's true in our lives. God has a design for everything that we go through. And it's partly about just getting through it and realizing, wow, didn't think I could do that, but I did. Right now, you might be going through an experience like that, where you're just going, something's wrong. Life is so painful right now. It's so difficult. I must be off the track. I must be messed up somehow. And yet God is leading you, and He has a plan for your life. And I promise you, hang in there with God. Don't give up on Him. Don't immediately backtrack. And the day will come when you say, after you go through the fire, after you go through the water, you'll say, "But you have brought us out to rich fulfillment." He goes on to say, "I'll go into your house with burnt offerings. I'll pay you my vows. While my lips have uttered and my mouth has spoken when I was in trouble, I'll offer you burnt sacrifices of fat animals. With the sweet aroma of rams, I will offer bulls with goats." He's saying, everything that I've gone through, when I was in those times of desperation and I said, "God, if you get me out of this, I promise you, I'll serve you every day of my life." He goes, "I'm going to do that. Even when I'm better, even when I'm rejoicing at deliverance. Come and hear, all you who fear God, and I will declare what He has done for my soul. I cried to Him with my mouth, and He was extolled with my tongue." One of the most important things that we can say to each other is, here's what God has done for me. Let me tell you what God has done recently. There are some of you who are really good about that, who faithfully enjoy sharing what God is doing and what He has done in your life. And that's a really good thing, and you are to be commended. There might be some of us who almost never share with someone what God is doing. Not what God is doing for someone else or what God did a long time ago or what He's doing halfway around the world. But when was the last time you just shared with someone, "Here's what God did for me today. Here's what the Lord showed me today." David said, "Hey, I'll let anyone who wants to hear what God has done. I'll declare what He has done for my soul." And then in verse 18, "If I regard iniquity in my heart, the Lord will not hear. But certainly God has heard me. He has attended to the voice of my prayer." Interesting little nugget there, and we quote this quite often. If I regard iniquity in my heart, God won't hear. That's true. Now, problem is, we all have iniquity in our heart somewhere. But the idea here is that David is saying is, I am not covering up and deliberately avoiding facing the failure that's in my life, the problems with which I struggle, the areas of my life in which I've fallen short. See, a lot of times I think we feel like, well, you need to share with people how good God is, so therefore I need to act like I'm really good. And then I can go, see how good God made me? And that's our concept of having a testimony. But the truth is, it's not about us, and we're never good enough to really say, "Look at me, I'm so much like God. You'll see God in me, just pay attention. If you can't see God in me, something wrong with you." In reality, we all sin. We all have that struggle within us. So what does he mean, God won't hear us? If you're not honest with God, he won't listen to you. It's not what you've done or even the temptations that you have that blocks your relationship with God. It's your propensity to pretend like that's not the case. To come to God and to act like I'm coming in my own righteousness, if there's a struggle within my life to never confess it to God, to agree with God about who I am, if I come to God, I need to come with open hands and an open heart. I need to come honestly. And if I come and I'm pretending with God, he goes, you know what? Why don't you go think a little bit? Before you start asking me to do things in your life, why don't you face up to your own problems, your own sin, your own limitations? And so often when it seems like, man, my prayers aren't just being answered, this may be a part of the case. There's iniquity that I'm not looking at, I'm not honest about, that's in my heart. I'm living a dual life. And so as Isaiah said, God's arm isn't short that he can't save. His ear isn't heavy that he can't hear. But your iniquities have separated between you and God so that he will not hear. Isaiah 59, important passage, because like this, and there are other passages in the New Testament, for instance, that say, you know, if you're going to come to God and you've got aught against a brother, go take care of that first and then come to him. It also says to husbands and wives, treat your spouse in the way that you're supposed to so that your prayers aren't hindered. God is not going to listen to you playing games. He wants the real you. And so that's what David is saying. Hey, if I regard iniquity in my heart, the Lord won't hear, but God has heard me, and he has attended to the voice of my prayer. Just a clue if your prayers haven't been answered lately. And then he closes by saying, blessed be God, who has not turned away my prayer nor his mercy from me. Psalm 67, he talks and uses the word in many places here in Psalm 67, the peoples. Peoples, plural, instead of people. Usually we talk about people, but not peoples. But when it talks about peoples, plural, it's talking about different people groups, different either nationalities or geographical locations. Most cultures, the word that they use for themselves, the self-reference word, is a word that translates people. They just believe we're the people. You know, whether it's we the people of the United States, we kind of think anyone who's not in the United States is sort of otherwise. And so in missions, they refer to people groups a lot because it's these different groups of people who are different, and yet they relate to each other, but they may not interrelate with other groups of other people, and thus the word peoples. And so here in this psalm, it's a song that talks about the fact that God wants to be known everywhere. It's not just about him and Israel. I think, of course, Israel, for much of their history, had the problem of believing that the whole deal with God was just that he wanted to relate to Israel as his chosen people. God never only wanted to do that. He told Abraham, in you, all the nations of the world will be blessed. That's what he wanted to do. I think today there are a lot of people who in their theology, they get mixed up because they believe that God chose Israel and now he has chosen the church instead, and that the church kind of takes the place of Israel. The truth is God had a program for Israel and he will keep his promises to Israel. He will one day deal with them in judgment and also in prosperity in the time of the millennium. God hasn't finished with Israel. It's why they're still a nation, though everyone around them would love to see them go away. God's program for them is miraculous. But, you know, God also had a plan for America. God also used this nation in an amazing way to spread the gospel throughout the world, to be blessed, to be a light for the nations. Now, that light may or may not be fading. Time will tell. But the truth is, God had a special plan for America, and thus I feel that our nation was chosen in a sense. But God also had a plan for England. God did great things in England at one time, and he may yet do it again. He has a plan for France as well. He has a plan for all of the countries in the African continent, all of those Eastern European nations that were once a part of the Soviet bloc, that miraculously that group was broken up and now they have elections and elect officials. God has a plan for Iraq that's unfolding even as we speak, as these people are having a voice in their self-determination. It's amazing. God has a plan for every people, but his heart always is for all the peoples. every people group, everywhere. Anything that smacks of exclusionism, that sees us as being superior to others, is always an error. And it's one of those amazing things where historically it seems like when God blesses a people group, they tend to start to look down on those who aren't receiving those blessings in the same way. You look at things like racial prejudice, there are still people, seemingly intelligent people, who have these barbaric ideas of certain races being superior to other races and things like that. It's just completely foolish. You think, how in the world can you believe such a thing? Well, it's just arrogance. It's, I have mine, and therefore there must be something wrong with you. Part of the Protestant work ethic that became so distorted was when, as God blessed our nation as a young nation, and we saw how God blessed the free enterprise system and the freedom that we had that no other country in the world had, well, then we started to look at other countries and other peoples who weren't as blessed as we are, and we thought, you know, our system is what blessed us, and they don't have our system, so no wonder they're so messed up. It's the same mentality that causes us to look at someone who is homeless and out of work, and just to decide within our own hearts whether we really say it or not, yep, they put themselves there, you can bet on it. There are jobs out there, if they would go get a job, they could pull themselves up by their bootstraps. Well, until you put yourself in the place of another, you don't have the right to judge the others. And it's important for us to understand that when God looks on every person and every group of people in this world, he doesn't see the division. He created us all from Adam and Eve. We're all related. And not one of us has the right to look down our nose at anyone else. Oh, but they're so different. That's a good thing. That's awesome that there are cultural differences. One of the things that I feel that in our modern society, with all the political correctness, we have to pretend like we're all alike. And so you can't even make a reference to people from this country who tend to be that way, or people who are from this race who are gifted in this way, or, you know, people with blonde hair being deficient in other areas. And it's like, you know, hey, people are different. That's the way God made us. We don't need to all become a melting pot. We don't need to all be exactly alike. We should appreciate and enjoy our differences and realize that God loves us all. Because the way that he depicts people is that he would line them all up and say, look how different they are. You add them all together, they reflect every aspect of who I am, of my image. God's image is not just conservative, Republican, people of European descent who live in South Orange County. His image is huge. And when we appreciate the differences that are out there, you know what happens? We become burdened for those people. We realize, wow, we have things in common with them. You know, maybe you're the type of person that just thinks, for whatever reason, oh, those Mexicans. Well, fine if you think that. But I would challenge you next year to sign up early and go down to Pedregales with us to pass out those shoe boxes, or at least to pass them out. Your attitude will change drastically because you'll realize, you'll look and see the beauty. And after that, you'll never look on them the same at all. If you've had an issue with this, if maybe you were raised with certain prejudices and things like that, you start serving and then you feel like, how could I have ever felt that way? How could I have ever thought that? And so here in Psalm 67, crying out, God be merciful to us and bless us and cause his face to shine upon us, that your way may be known on earth, your salvation among all nations. Let the peoples praise you, O God. Let all the peoples praise you. Oh, let the nations be glad and sing for joy. For you shall judge the people righteously and govern the nations on earth. Let the peoples praise you, O God. Let all the peoples praise you. Then the earth shall yield her increase. God, our own God, shall bless us. God shall bless us, and all the ends of the earth shall fear him. That's his heart, that his way would be known among all the peoples, that That's the reason why as a church we put such an emphasis on missions. We go so out of our way to try to reach out to others. Sometimes logically it may not even make a lot of sense. We could say, well, boy, there are needs in our own county. Why are we sending some of our best people halfway around the world? Aren't there people over there who can do what they're doing better than they can and cheaper? For the cost of flying someone halfway around the world and housing them in a way that's appropriate to someone with a Western mindset, couldn't we support four or five nationals to do the same thing? Yes. And there is a point to that. And yet, throughout history, God has used people to reach cross-culturally in a way that has a greater significance than just what they get done. Because there is something, and I've seen it, and it's an amazing thing when people realize that someone has come halfway around the world to help them dig a ditch. Oh, you know, when our guys go dig ditches, they're not very good at it. They do the best they can, but, you know, they can come over and try to help, and sometimes they just end up sore and tired or bit by mosquitoes and getting dengue fever or something. But to those people over there, they don't have this global worldview that we have. And to know that someone comes that far, that in itself is worth it. And that's why I would encourage you at one time in your life at least, and probably if you do it once, you won't stop there. But one time, just go somewhere that's so far away you don't even know where it is on a map. But just go on a short-term missions trip and learn from that experience and give of yourself and extend yourself in that way. And you will be communicating the heart of God. God doesn't want to just bless us here in a safe place. He wants to bless us here, and that's nice. But he's blessing us here so that we can reach out to others. That's his purpose. He blessed Israel to reach the world, and he is blessing us as people, as Americans, as Orange Countyans, as a church, so that he can reach people that you've never heard of and people that you might never see otherwise. That's the heart of God. And it doesn't get done if we don't do it. There are people who say, well, you know, isn't it enough to just share your faith with your neighbor? Well, yeah, you should be sharing your faith with your neighbor. But if every Christian in this world just shared with the people close to them, over 90% of the world would never hear the gospel. So we have to push ourselves to go outside of our level of comfort, to extend ourselves maybe as far as Santa Ana, maybe as far as the Laguna Canyon Road where the day laborers hang out to get work, maybe halfway around the world or somewhere else, in order to reflect the heart of God that says, when I look at this planet, I see a lot of different people groups. I see people clustered up in different areas. And he says, oh, as Jesus' prayer to the Father was in John 17, just make them one. It starts here. It starts with being inside the church and us getting along with people who are different than we are. Us reaching out across artificial or natural barriers and embracing each other and accepting each other and loving each other. I'm disturbed, really, that the trend over the last 50 years, at least, in the Church of Jesus Christ, the church in general, is homogeneous groupings, where each church takes on a certain aspect, a certain cultural picture. And the idea is find a church where everyone else is like you, and then you'll be at home. No, you won't. You'll only be seeing a small part of the body of Christ. I believe it's really important that our congregations, that our churches reflect diversity. We should welcome that diversity. Sometimes it may mean that, well, I don't like the way they're singing this song, or I'm offended by Christmas lights or Christmas trees, or, you know, it's just, you know, they talk too long, or it just doesn't seem like the pastor is preaching and energetic enough, and, you know, whatever, we pick things apart. Instead, do you ever think maybe there's someone different than you sitting next to you in the pew or here in the church because God wants to stretch you and allow you to realize that his whole program isn't just like you? Oh, if we just group up together in common groups, we lose the effectiveness that God intends through diversity. He made us different for a reason, and he wants us to embrace those differences and to accept those differences and to learn from those differences.
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1: I remember years ago, Ann and I were first married, and I had a friend who was Korean, and he pastored a Korean church up in Los Angeles. And he used to have me come and speak for his group or sing for this group of Korean young people. And I had known a couple of Koreans, but I didn't know that much about them. But going up there, we had such a great time. And they took us out to eat, and we had to eat octopus and things like that. And it was just, but it was such an amazing experience. And from that experience, I've had a connection with Koreans ever since. I have some common basis. Now imagine if you've been to Korea, how much that would affect you. And with every other difference as well, to have that connection. Today I met a man who was from Armenia. He wasn't an Arminian as opposed to a Calvinist. He was from Armenia. And yesterday I met this guy and was talking to him. And I was so thankful that I had like 5 or 6 Armenian friends. And I knew something about the culture and the land and the language. And he was so amazed because he's been in this country for 8 years. And he was surprised that someone like me would actually have even heard of Armenia or know something about it or more than that, even to share in the food with him as I did. I did have to drink a carbonated drink because I didn't want to offend him, and I hate carbonated drinks. But, you know, I gutted it out, but there was this connection, and I was able to really share with him a lot and because of the fact that I had a background. I believe that in this day and age, when we have such incredible access to the rest of the world, this kind of a psalm, this heart of God, shame on us if we don't take it to its fulfillment. If we don't take the opportunity to learn a little bit of other languages, study other cultures, when we see someone who's different than we are, to pick their brain and find out how they think and how they do things, what's it like being raised this way? And as you do that, you discover beautiful reality that you couldn't have otherwise, and we have great access to it.
0: God's heart sure shines brightly here in these Psalms, as we see his passion and compassion for people, and what he wants to do through each of us to reach them. That'll do it for today, but we'll catch you back here tomorrow when we'll have another study in the Psalms from Pastor Dave here on The Balanced Word, a presentation of Pacific Hills Calvary Chapel,

0: 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Thanks for spending some of your time with us on this Tuesday. Keep it right here on K-Wave, Focal Point with Pastor Mike Fabares. It's coming up today. And today, Pastor Mike is going to take a look at the beginning of all life. And how did it occur? Was it evolution? Was it creation? He's going to turn to Hebrews chapter 11 for a look at what the Bible has to say about this age-old question, evolution or creationism? Like I said, it's Tuesday. I don't know. There's something wrong with my mouth. Oh, keep it right here. You're listening to K-Wave.
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8: When it comes to how God creates, he does it with a word. He says, "Let there be light," and then poof. And according to this particular verse, he's very concise in telling us he did it by a command. He spoke something, he said something, it was an act of his will, and in that act of his will, he brings into existence things that didn't exist with a word.

0: the beginning, there was nothing? Or in the beginning, there was a creator? This conversation is occurring not only in schools and universities, but among friends and family too. Many people claim the questions surrounding our origins are simply questions of science. But really, this important discussion is a matter of faith. Today on Focal Point, Mike Fabares compares both creationism and evolution in order to see which belief is worthy of our faith. We're in Hebrews chapter 11, boldly trusting in God's ability to create.
1: For us as Christians, there should be no middle ground faith or lukewarm lives. God has made it really clear that that ambitious faith is normative for the Christian life. That's certainly what he wants to see us cultivate in our hearts. But before the writer of Hebrews illustrates that kind of ambitious faith with this long list of Old Testament examples, he promised he would do that in verse 2. He starts in verse 3 before he gets to that list with one foundational issue that is going to require ambitious faith for us to tenaciously hold on to. And he does this, and it is a surprise to some who don't know the ancient first century culture, because they think, well, this truth, the truth about God's creative act, certainly wouldn't be in question in the first century. But those of you who know a little bit about Greco-Roman history and philosophy, you understand that this was well underway as being an attack on the biblical record of creation. And a lot of thoughts about eternal matter and matter being reformed and things coming to be in a way that may not perfectly reflect modern evolutionary theory, but there was certainly a conflict about origins in the first century. So it seems appropriate that he stops and says, before I give you examples of ambitious faith intersecting with life, let's just start with the most basic thing, how we got here. And let us ask this question, are we on board with the biblical declaration in Genesis 1 and 2?

It is a certainty, though not an irrational certainty. That's important to note. It is still a confidence in something that we don't personally observe. And everything about what we hope for in the future is by definition something we don't observe, but many things about the past, and that's where he begins. Let's talk about the ultimate past, the beginning of the universe. So he says in verse 3, by faith, we understand that the universe was formed at God's command. God said something and boom. So that what is seen, present tense, what we see now, it says, it was not made out of what was visible. Now that struck right to the heart of first century Greek philosophy. And the idea here was, well, that's not true. Let's get back to understanding that biblical faith is going to require of us, it's not an irrational faith, affirmation of how we got here, which according to Genesis 1 and 2 was at God's command, where he creates out of nothing something that we now see in its present form. That is the biblical assertion. And the Bible says we're going to have to grasp that by faith. By faith. And that means I couldn't firsthand look at it and say, well, yeah, I was there, I saw it. Just like everything in the future that we hope for. A lot of things in the past, we have to say, I wasn't there to see it. So all that means is that I may assemble evidence, or I may look at the way things work or the way things are and come up with a concept, but because I wasn't there, I can't say, hey, I experienced it. So let's just put that at the top. We'll expand that and explore that a little bit further as we get on with our message. As it relates to evolution, just put under the word faith there, it is as a theory, and I know there's lots of versions of this theory, it all comes down to an unknown cause. And I don't think any evolutionist is going to argue with that. It is unknown. Just to quote one leading evolutionist, he puts it this way, a proponent of the Big Bang Theory, says, mysteries appear as one looks closer to the beginning. Bottom line is, we don't know. The concept of evolution now, for the most part, hangs on the theory of the Big Bang, which takes us back to a point of singularity where everything in the universe was down to this absolutely collapse of all things and zero gravitational reality. It was a point of infinitesimally small singularity, and from that, boom, came this explosion, and we have what we have now from that. And what caused that? Well, we don't know. But let's get to verse number 3 now. Hebrews chapter 11, verse 3. I'm going to look at the text, and it's going to say at least what we started to say, and that is by faith we understand that the universe was formed at God's command. Here's the biblical positing of the picture. God created the world, and he created it with a word. And again, the whole passage and context is about faith, having the boldness to have confidence in God that he did what the Bible says he did. So let's just underscore that, and maybe you can number one on your outline, that we are going to need faith no matter which theory we choose. We're going to need faith no matter which account we believe. We need faith no matter which explanation we adopt. We are going to need faith. And here's the reason why, if you want to keep writing as long as your pen is all heated up. All history is unseen. Just like all hope is unseen. Hope is future. Future by definition, I can't see it. History, most history, all history in some senses is not now seen. And that is an important observation. It is a confidence in what is not seen. It doesn't mean it's irrational. It just means it's unseen. Historic events, by definition, are unrepeatable. Creation, if it's a topic, or I should say cosmology, or the origins of the universe, is by definition something in the past. For the evolutionist, or the Big Bang proponent, it's 13.7 billion years ago. That's the current date on the whole thing. Well, that's something that's not happening now. So I'm, by definition, forced to say it is an issue that cannot be repeated in a lab. Okay, now I can take the evidence to the lab, but I can't take the event and recreate it, because history, by definition, is unrepeatable. And so it is for the biblical creationist. He's got the same issue. He can't repeat creation, and neither can the evolutionist. We have to look back at it as a historical event, and every historical event is this way. Think about any historical event that you want to claim happened. Think about the Los Angeles Olympics. Did anybody go to the 1984 Summer Olympics, at least one of the events? Did you? I don't believe you. Okay? So let's debate it. We're going to debate whether you went. I'm going to say, no, you didn't. And you want to say that you did. Now, here's only two things that we've got to deal with now if we're going to try to solve this problem as if it mattered. If this were an important decision, we got to find out who's right. If our eternity in some way was impacted by this decision, and we could only deal with two things, and these are broad words, but we'd have to deal with, if it's a historic event, we'd have to deal with evidence that still remains in the present and any testimony that happens to be available. Those are the only things. She nodded her head. Yeah, he went. You're saying he went. You're testifying that he went to the Olympics in 84. Okay, you are a witness to that. But for creation and the origin of the universe, most people say, well, there were no witnesses. We don't have anybody that we can interrogate. I'm skeptical, and we're going to debate all this, but I can really deal with only the evidence and any available testimony.

0: creationists say, okay, well, we've got the same evidence that the evolutionists has, because we live in the same universe. But the problem is, creationists say, well, we believe we do have a witness, the guy who did it, God, deity, the uncaused, the eternal person who purposely did it. And so we're saying, well, he wrote a book. And again, most people say, well, that's a bunch of fairy tales. But we're saying, well, we believe that it has an imprimatur, and that's a whole different series, but there is credibility to this. And so we take that and we listen to what the Bible says about creation. We turn to Genesis 1 and 2, in the beginning, God created the heaven and the earth. And then we say, okay, we've got a claim here from the diary of God, so to speak. And now we should look at the evidence and see. And if it is true, as the Bible says, then it should be reasonable because it matches the facts, and my evidence should be able to match that explanation. And that's all we can do. We can only look at evidence and testimony. And that's where we're at in this whole discussion of the universe. When you talk about Big Bang cosmology, for instance, in the olden days, this was kind of a theory on the fringe. Now it's center and front and center. This is what they're teaching your kids at the university, that we started 13.7 billion years ago with an explosion. That's how it all started. Now, a lot of this was given credence. The steady state theory, that was Einstein's understanding of the universe, was changed by Hubble's observation of what we call red shift. And ultimately, it came down to the hypothesis that everything in the universe is moving proportionally away from us. And so the assumption was, if we detect movement, if our observations are right and all our deciphering of these things are true, then everything is moving outward. And so then we extrapolate it. And I'm not saying that's not evidence, okay? Although I think it needs to be looked at carefully. There are lots of questions about redshift and expansion in the universe. But let's just say there is, whether it's a radiation tweaks in the universe, which was a big, long series of journal articles. But the concept was, if this is true, you've got to still see that it takes faith to extrapolate back to a point of singularity. Because it has some similarities, and I don't mean to oversimplify it. But if I said, yeah, I do have evidence that I can look at and I buy of you coming up I-5 to church, it would be, you'd have to say, an issue of faith and extrapolation if my evidence only pertained to that last 50 yards on I-5 before the offering. I would be extrapolating to try and estimate when you were in San Diego and at what time you were in Tijuana and at what time you were in Mexico City. I'd have to extrapolate that. So all I'm saying is, whatever your theory, no matter how good you may think it is or not, is all going to say, we weren't there, we didn't see it, we only have the evidence and any available testimony. Evolutionists say we have no testimony, we only have evidence. Christians say we believe we have testimony, and we have good reason to believe that, and we believe we have evidence, the same evidence you have. Let's look at all of that together. But both of them, all I'm saying, because it's a historical occurrence, creation is a historical occurrence, requires that I have faith, confidence in something unseen. All of that to say something we introduced in the chart. Secondly, let's jot this down. Nature, this may be harder for some to buy, is by definition something that requires something unnatural for us to get to this place from nothing. And we believe, whether we're a creationist or an evolutionist, that there was a time when what we see was not. And we believe that from either some eternal singularity or some eternal God, what was not became what is. And so what we're believing about that, as we examine the nature that we have to examine, is that something supernatural or extraordinary had to happen to get it from here to there. Christians say it was a miraculous event. Evolutionists say it was a series of phenomenal changes, punctuated equilibrium, whatever you want to call it, but amazing things from protozoa to Cindy Crawford, lots of amazing things. So that is, we sit back and go, okay, interesting. Why are we saying that? Because nothing in nature that we now see gives us that closure to the fact that, well, nature is by nature something that does that. Because it's not. Everything that we see is something that's just the opposite. And I don't want to overkill this argument because I know a lot of people roll their eyes at it, but things do in this universe are either steady, they're either balanced, or they're either decaying, and entropy and dynamics, thermodynamics, as we call it, second law of thermodynamics. The bottom line is things go from order to disorder. And I know we can needle through the second law of thermodynamics, but the bottom line is you have to admit, we have to assume something supernatural, something unusual, something phenomenal, to go from a garage that's going from progressive order to disorder to all of a sudden now be reorganized into the Taj Mahal. You have to have something phenomenal take place, because my garage goes from order to disorder every week. It's increasingly worse. And that's how your garage works too, unless there is intelligent and purposeful intervention into that to make it something better. And that's all we're saying, is that nature requires that. Now, in the olden days, and this is the frustration about evolution and creation debate, is that the theory keeps changing. When Darwin, who popularized it, was really the strike, you know, and the benchmark of people latching onto this name and this concept from this personality, that he believed, as most people did in that day, who tried to propose and posit this theory in what we call the spontaneous generation of life. Now, since Louis Pasteur, no one believes that anymore, but in that day they did. They believed that if you throw old rags in the corner of the garage, eventually immaterial stuff like rags that are dirty will produce mice, and living things will come from dead things. Inanimate objects will produce living things. You put a piece of meat out and you leave it out on your patio, it will create maggots, and there will be life from non-life. And they believed that. That was a cornerstone. That's what people assumed about things, because that's what they saw. They didn't have the germ theory of Louis Pasteur. Pasteurization came from Louis Pasteur, and one of his great observations is, when it comes to germ theory and it comes to things like the Petri dish that's still on his desk in the museum over there in France, if you're going to have life come from non-life, you have to have it come from outside. The organization and information of life cannot be self-generated or self-organized. It has to be somehow supplanted into that. That's why really maggots don't come from meat. They come from external organisms. That's why rats don't come from piles of rags. It takes rats to produce rats. The Bible has said, no, this has all taken place by God. We'll look at that in a minute. But the theory always, whether it's biblical or non-biblical, unbiblical, extra-biblical, requires something outside of what we know in nature. And that's just an observation. Nature, by its very nature, requires something unnatural if it is to go from what we say it was, which is nothing or singularity, to what we now have. Now, back to our passage. Verse 3. By faith, we understand that the universe was formed at God's command. And so that, he says, what is seen, present tense, was not made out of what was visible. I just want to note in the second part of this message, let's note this, that we've got to notice how God creates. Because this is a description, if it weren't good enough for us in Genesis 1 and 2, of how God did it. And according to this particular verse, he's very concise in telling us he did it by a command. He spoke something, he said something, it was an act of his will, and in that act of his will, he brings into existence things that didn't exist. Now let's just start with the first part of that, letter A, if you will, when it comes to how God creates. Notice that in this passage and in the historical record, he does it with a word. He says, let there be light, and then poof, there are photons floating around in the universe. He creates the fabric of space-time. We could look at, you know, all over the weak event of the miraculous creation in Genesis and say, man, he's talking, he's saying things, he's purposing things, and they're happening. That is what we see, which is interesting, not just in the creative account, but in the 86 examples that follow these miraculous breaking of natural law events, it's the same thing. And I just fast-forwarded all the way to the New Testament, where Jesus, the incarnate one, who claims to be the agent of all creation, right? John 1:1, all things were created by him, right? And through him, nothing came into being that exists that Christ didn't make. The Bible says that when Christ goes around showing his position and authority as creator, guess how he keeps creating things? With a word, not a process. He says things and they happen. Let me give you just a few examples really quick. Matthew chapter 9, you don't need to turn there, but write it down. There's a paralytic there. Paralytic, a guy who's paralyzed. My daughter, as you know, is paralyzed from the knees down. Some of you know that, spinal problem. And so her muscles and tendons completely atrophied in her legs from her knees down. Now, there's unuseful, atrophied, and useless tissue there that's hanging from her knee to her ankle. Now, Christ has got a paralytic like that. It's probably worse. Hip flexors, the thigh muscles, everything, tendons, everything's just a mess on this lifelong paralytic. And here's what Matthew 9:5 says. Get up and walk. Four words. Get up and walk. And what we're affirming, if you believe that Jesus actually did that, is that historically a man who had atrophied and useless tissue in his legs all of a sudden now had brand new constitutions in his legs of tissue that worked, cells that worked, nerves that worked, and he stood up because of a word from Christ, and he walked away. There was a spontaneous, immediate creation that was with a word. How about another example? Mark 3:5. We could go all morning on this, just about. Man with a withered hand, same problem. Lots of complexity from your elbow to your tips of your finger. If you know anything about anatomy, some of you doctors are here. This is an amazing part of our body from here to here. Okay, amazingly complex. The servers, it's just amazing, this thing. Well, he had a withered hand. Okay, and you've seen people with withered hands. And in the ancient days, right, he didn't have any prosthesis. He didn't have any help. And he is a mess. His hand's a mess. And Jesus, here's what he says, four words in the English language, stretch out your hand. And according to that text, his hand was completely whole. Everything that was there that was not ready to make that hand work was immediately there. The tissues, the nerves, everything that was needed to make that hand completely whole. The creative act was with a word. Bartimaeus, Luke chapter 18, verse 42, a blind man. And now don't be Sunday school, don't be flannel graph. Be realistic. Picture the blind guy that you know. Picture Stevie Wonder, right? He's the guy who does this all the time. He's got his black glasses on. He's blind, right? Pull those glasses off. And what do you have? Have you seen behind that? And you've got eyes. He got problems here. And picture Bartimaeus, who was that way from life and did live in the kind of sanitary and luxurious environment that Stevie Wonder lived in. All of a sudden now, here's the words, three words in English, receive your sight. Boom, and now everything that is needed, all the optics, the lens, the cornea, the iris of his eye, the constitution of his eyeball, his optic nerve, everything, boom. Now all of a sudden, it worked. In what? In a process? Did it take 5 weeks? No, in a moment with a word, Jesus creates. And he creates something without a process. He creates something with a word. Okay, and when I was thinking about all that, I eventually got around to John 11. And I'm thinking about, talk about a blind man, a lame man, and a guy with a withered hand. His name was Lazarus, and he had all those problems and more, right? Lazarus is in bad shape in John 11. You remember the story, right? He's dead. He's been dead for 4 days, okay? For four literally stinking days, he was dead. Right, you know the passage, Mary and Martha, when Jesus says, remove the stone, let's get to this guy. And they're like, no. And the KJV's classic. Lord, he stinketh, right? I mean, NIV says, that was a bad odor. We're not going to open that up. We understand something about the decomposition of a body. Now, I know this is going to really be way too much information for you and reveal too much about myself, but I once bought a book on what happens biologically to your body from the moment you die forward, okay? It's all about the decomposition of the body. Isn't that fun reading? Someone came to the bookstore and wanted to buy it this morning. We don't carry it in our bookstore. If you're really that morbid, you can get it out of my library. But what's amazing about that book, as I read that book, is that from the moment we die, from the moment, you doctors know this, from the moment that we die, so much physiologically and in our chemistry immediately changes, right? Bacteria multiplying every 4 hours. You've got enzymes being released in the body that are instantly starting to deteriorate all the tissues in the body. You've got your entire, the cellular structure of your skin begins to break down. And some of you that are cops, police officers, or paramedics and pastors, we see this too. The dead bodies, we're called in there to the room where the person's been dead sometimes 4 hours, sometimes 4 days. And you see the absolute devastation of decomposition from the moment of death, when the blood is not oxygenated, when the bacteria takes over, when the gases are released in the body. It is an absolute mess. In an ancient world, in an old cave, here sat Lazarus for 4 days. Now, you can imagine the problems, and I don't mean to be morbid, but picture what we got going on after 4 days of decomposing death. Now, Jesus, with a word, talk about a healing here, talk about creative work. The cells that are dead in his body, the things that are no longer available to him, the cellular and molecular structure that needs to be completely recreated from scratch. Jesus says three words, Lazarus, come forth. And that was not a process. It was an immediate, instantaneous creation of every system, every enzyme, every protein, every molecule of his body to make him alive. And he pops out of the grave and says, man, it stinks in here. Get me out. Get these claws off of me. Right? And sits down for lunch. Picture it. Lips immediately. The constitution of their own tissue fiber changed. Eyeballs dead for 4 days. Immediately reconstituted. Every particle of that had to be redone, boom, in an instant. Jesus shows the same thing that's claimed in Genesis 1 and 2, that he creates and he creates with a word and he does it instantaneously. That's the picture in Scripture.
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0: Thanks, Dave. 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We'll sail Holland America's Zouderdam, known for its elegance and exceptional hospitality, to historic cities like Boston, Halifax, and Quebec City. 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
2: 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So there it is. But again, we love to hear from our listeners. So that's Pastor's Perspective today at 3 o'clock. We'll keep it right here. 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
3: Hi, this is Pastor Ruben Del Pilar from Community Worship Center in Gardena with the K-Wave Scripture of the Day. Psalm 139, 23 and 24 says, "Search me, O God, and know my heart. Test me and know my anxious thoughts. Point out anything in me that offends you and lead me along the path of everlasting life." David here invites God to search his heart. The Hebrew word means to investigate thoroughly. David is asking God to expose anything that offends him and lead him in the right path. True maturity happens when we stop hiding from God and instead invite Him to reveal what needs to change. 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
1: I just want a fresh start. Some of you have said that. You're going through a painful breakup or a real painful relationship, and perhaps at dinner with some friends, you just lean back exasperated at the booth and just said, I just wish I could start over. Some of you have lived through a difficult season in your work and you can't wait for the fiscal year to change. You just want a new beginning. Some of you are in the midst of a trial right now and you have even verbalized, I just wish it could be all over new again. Does God have a word for you? He does. The book of Genesis means beginnings. And you see the beginning of everything in the book of Genesis, including the beginning of new beginnings, which is Genesis chapter 6. It's the epic account of the flood, Noah, the Ark of the Covenant, the big boat that Noah builds to be rescued from the flood. There's four chapters in the Bible that is devoted to this account. So it's really significant. Historically in the Bible, it's a significant account, but it's also very significant for us as well. Now, here's what's happened before you get to the flood. If you read through the book of Genesis, you can get there from Genesis 1 to Genesis 6 in like 25 minutes. And so then you could think, oh, this must be really fast, but it's actually a long amount of time that passes from Genesis 1, creation, to Genesis 6, the flood. In fact, if you just add up the genealogies, it's well over 1,000 years. So a lot of time has transpired since sin first entered the world, Genesis 3. Adam and Eve's first kids, Cain, one of their sons, kills another one of their sons named Abel. And so that's Genesis 4. And things just get worse and worse and worse. There's 1,000 years of, according to the scripture, sin and evil multiplying on the earth. God had told his creatures, Adam and Eve, his prized possession, humanity, be fruitful and multiply my glory over the earth. But that's not what's happening. Sin and evil and violence are multiplying. It's so bad when you get to Genesis chapter 6 that you have to even understand how the author Moses, who wrote this, he emphasizes with such graphic language of how bad things have gotten. This is verse 5. This is God's word of Genesis 6. When the Lord saw that human wickedness, you're going to see four descriptions, was widespread on the earth, that every inclination of the human mind was nothing but evil all the time. The Lord regretted that he had made man on the earth, and he was deeply grieved. Then the Lord said, I will wipe mankind, whom I created, off the face of the earth, together with the animals, creatures that crawl, and the birds of the sky, for I regret that I made them. Noah, however, found favor with the Lord. Noah was a righteous man, blameless among his contemporaries. Noah walked with God. This is the word of the Lord. Okay, things have gotten really bad. Evil's widespread, every inclination. Scholars ask, why has it gotten so bad? What went on here that caused evil to be so prevalent everywhere? In fact, when you read this description, we know we don't live in a perfect world. We know that there's evil in our world, but it's not like this. I mean, this is every inclination, nothing but evil all the time, widespread. This is very, very dark and evil time. And scholars have two different viewpoints on why it was so evil. Let me just give those to you real quickly. One viewpoint some scholars hold to is it's the line of Cain mixing with the line of Seth. Now, what does that mean? Well, Adam and Eve have these children. There's Cain and Seth and Abel. Cain kills Abel, and then his line is filled with lots of violence. And then the line of Seth is a line filled with righteous people. In fact, if you look at the line, you see Enoch. Enoch walked with God, and God brought him home. And so some believe that the line of Cain is mixing with the line of Seth, and then therefore evil is just becoming very prevalent. Some scholars believe, they believe that fallen angels start intermingling with the daughters of men, and that then causes essentially all of humanity is threatened to be tainted. This would really explain the flood, that demons and women are consummating and they're having half-breed children, half demon, half human.
2: What?
1: And therefore, the whole human race is going to be defiled. And those scholars, the second viewpoint, the reason they say that Satan's doing that is because in Genesis 3, Satan heard the announcement from God saying a time is coming when one born of a woman is going to crush your head. And so Satan wants to defile the entire race so that Christ can't come into the world and crush his head. This is where they get this from. This is just a couple of verses right before we started. Genesis 6, verse 2 and 4. The sons of God, which often in Genesis refers to angels, the sons of God, so these would be fallen angels, saw that the daughters of mankind were beautiful, and they took any they chose as wives for themselves. And the Lord said, my spirit will not remain with mankind forever because they are corrupt. Their days will be 120 years. The Nephilim, perhaps you've heard this if you've been in church for a while. Oh, that's the Nephilim, the real tall people. And the scholars who believe the second viewpoint believe that's the offspring of these demons. The first viewpoint just believes Nephilim are really tall people, like centers for the University of Georgia. But the second viewpoint believes, no, that these are offspring of demons. The Nephilim were on the earth both those days and afterward, where the sons of God came to the daughters of mankind who bore children to them. Okay, those are the two viewpoints, but both of those scholars agree, whether it's the line of Cain and the line of Seth intermingling, or it's demons and humanity, what? Either way, you get to the same conclusion that evil is widespread over the whole earth. And God is grieved, and he suffers, God himself suffers for 120 years. We read that. For 120 years, God is filled with sadness because the people he loves and he created are ruining each other, violence towards each other, ruining their own lives. And for 120 years, he carries the burden of seeing those he created make a mockery of him and damage themselves. So you can get the impression that the flood is a reset. It is a reset. But if you grew up like I did playing Nintendo and things weren't going well, there's that big reset button. You go, just hit the reset button. You get the impression that God is so frustrated that he just hits the reset button. But no, for 120 years, God is patient. And he warns his creation. In fact, Noah in the New Testament is called a preacher of righteousness. So Noah warns people, but things get so bad that God judges and sends a flood to reboot and reset everything. Maybe you've said, my God is not a God of judgment, as if you can like create your own God. My God, the one I've made up in my own mind, would never judge. Miroslav Volf is a professor at Yale. He says, if you say that, it's because you grew up in a quiet suburban home with no challenges and oppression in your life. Because, according to Miroslav Volf, if you grew up like he grew up in war-torn Croatia, where possibly you could see your family pulled from you, you could see people in your life taken advantage of, you long for a God of vengeance who will make things right. In fact, according to Miroslav Volf, if you don't have a God of vengeance, you'll be tempted to take the sword up yourself. The only way you don't commit human violence is if you believe there's a God who one day is going to make things right. So in the flood, you do see God judging, but don't miss this. You also see God being really gracious. In fact, in the account of the flood, you will see the very first time that grace is mentioned in the entire Bible. You'll see the very first time that covenant, a promise between God and people, is mentioned in the Bible. Notice, this is the first time that grace is ever mentioned. Genesis 6, verse 8, we read this. Noah, however, found favor with the Lord. So God's going to bring judgment, but he sees Noah and he puts his grace. The word for favor there is the same word for grace. He puts his grace and his favor on Noah. Why? Why did Noah get the favor of God? Well, the New Testament helps us understand even more. The writer of Hebrews says, by faith, Noah, after he was warned about what was not yet seen and motivated by godly fear, built an ark to deliver his family. By faith, he condemned the world and became an heir of the righteousness that comes by faith. So the New Testament is clear. The reason that Noah has the grace of God, the favor of God, is that Noah believed God. And so you believe God, you trust God, you receive his favor. So the flood is God bringing judgment on sin, but rescuing Noah, being good and gracious to Noah and his family. And so let's see, God has promised that he's going to act. Let's see him acting. Let's flip the page to Genesis 7, verse 11. This is page 40 in the book that we handed you. This is the account of the flood when the rain begins. Verse 11, in the 600th year of Noah's life. 600 years this guy is, that's how old he is. People have asked me, why did people live so old back then? I mean, they didn't eat processed food. They ate clean. I have no idea. No idea why they lived so long, but they did. In the 600th year of Noah's life, in the second month, on the 17th day of the month, and on that day, all the sources of the vast watery depths burst open. The floodgates of the sky were opened. And the rain fell on the earth 40 days and 40 nights. On that same day, Noah and his three sons, Shem, Ham, and Japheth, they entered the ark along with Noah's wife and his three sons' wives. They entered it with all the wildlife according to their kinds, all livestock according to their kinds, all the creatures that crawl on the earth according to their kinds, every flying creature, all the birds and every wind creature according to their kinds. Two of every creature that has the breath of life in it came to Noah and entered the ark. Those that entered, male and female of every creature, entered just as God had commanded him. I love this verse. I love this verse. Then the Lord shut the door. So the picture that the text gives us is not that Noah figured out how to build an ark that would sustain all of the flooding, but that God was the one who shut the door and kept Noah in safe. When you read the account, you get the picture that this is a miniature Garden of Eden. That just as Adam and Eve stewarded the garden, the perfect garden in Eden, that now Noah and his family watch over the garden with all of the creatures. Just as Adam and Eve walked with God in the cool of the day, Noah is walking with God. This is a miniature Eden. Noah is saved from the waters by the ark, but he's also saved through the waters. He's saved through the waters of all the violence and all of the sin and depravity that has struck mankind. And you definitely see in this text, God starting over, you see a recreation. You actually see the flood decreating everything and then being recreated again. In fact, it's so beautiful. I don't want you to miss this. When God created the first time, Genesis 1 verse 2, notice what the text says. The earth was formless and empty. Darkness covered the surface of the watery depths, and the Ruach of God, the Spirit of God, was hovering over the surface of the waters. So when God created everything at first, the Spirit of God is hovering over the water. But now notice, when the water recedes during the flood, the same language is used. The same language is used. God's recreating. Come on, this is really good. Verse 1 of chapter 8, God remembered Noah, as well as all the wildlife and all the livestock that were with him in the ark. And God caused a ruach. This is the same word, the spirit, a wind to pass over the earth, and the water began to subside. So don't miss this. When God created everything and created good, the Spirit of God is hovering over the water. There's the flood, 40 days and 40 nights. The Spirit of God is hovering over the water. That when God created everything initially, the waters receded and the land appeared. The same thing happens in Genesis 8. The water recedes and the land appears. That God gave Adam and Eve a command to be fruitful and multiply. And that when Noah and his family disembarked from the ark, that God again gives the exact same command.
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1: Look at Genesis chapter 9, verse 7. If you turn the page again to page 43 in the book, verse 7, but you be fruitful and multiply. Spread out over the earth and multiply on it, that God gives the exact same command, that this is a recreation, that God is restarting. He believes in new beginnings. And then for the very first time in the scripture, we see the word covenant, and the very first time in humanity, you see a rainbow. I want you to see the Genesis of the rainbow, and so that every time, hopefully by God's grace for the rest of your life, you see a rainbow, you will know it's very personal for you. Look at verse 12. This is the first time covenant, promise between God and man is mentioned. God said, this is after they've come off of the ark. This is, and everything has been remade. God said, this is the sign of the covenant I am making between me and you and every living creature with you, a covenant for all future generations. I have placed my bow in the clouds, and it will be a sign of the covenant between me and the earth. Whenever I form clouds over the earth and the bow appears in the clouds, I will remember my covenant between me and you and all the living creatures. Water will never again become a flood to destroy every creature. This is the word of the Lord. So when you see a rainbow, you can remember that God promises to remember. That every time there's a rainbow in the sky, that God is remembering the promise that he made to humanity. Scholars have written about the glory of this moment, the beauty of the rainbow. Old Testament scholar Derek Kidner, he says this, feel the weight of this. Allow the grace of God to refresh you today. The glory of the rainbow comes at the conjunction of the sun and the storm, just as mercy and judgment meet. Understand what this Old Testament scholar is saying. A rainbow appears when the gloom of the storm meets the splendor of the sun. That's when there's a rainbow. And the rainbow first appeared when the judgment of God met the mercy of God. Judgment over the earth for all of the sin, yet at the same time filled with mercy and grace for those who place their faith in him. Judgment met mercy with the ark. The ark where Noah and his family were saved from the flood and through the flood was the place where mercy and judgment kissed as humanity was being judged for its sinfulness, and yet at the same time, God was being merciful. The place for those of us who are Christians where mercy and judgment meet, the place where mercy and judgment meets for you, the cross of Jesus. Just as Noah was saved through the ark, you, if you have believed in Jesus, are saved by what happened on the cross as Jesus, God the Son, placed himself there. It's where judgment and mercy met. Jesus was judged in our place for our sin. The punishment that my sin deserved was placed on Jesus, and I received his mercy. The place where judgment and mercy meet is the cross of Jesus. You too, just like Noah, have been saved through judgment. Noah was saved through judgment. You have been forgiven and saved through judgment. But there's more. There's even more about the rainbow. Sinclair Ferguson and other scholars point out that we read the word bow and we think rainbow. It's what we call the bow in the sky. We call it a rainbow. But in the original language, it was a war bow. A bow that you would shoot with. And essentially, when God put the rainbow in the sky, God was sending a signal that I'm putting down my bow. I'm no longer fighting with humanity. I'm putting my bow down. But notice the direction of the bow. The bow is not, when you see a rainbow, notice which way it's pointing. The bow is not pointing down at you as if he's ready to judge you. The bow is pointing up. As if to say, I am going to be the one who absorbs in my flesh all of the arrows for the sin and the shame of humanity. And God the Son loved you so much that he entered this world and placed himself on the cross. And if you believe in him, he absorbs in his flesh all of the judgment that should have been yours. Mercy and judgment met for you. The God who has no beginning gives new beginnings. We see in the book of Genesis that he is Yahweh, the self-existing one. He's the God who has no beginning at all. He's always existed. And yet at the same time, he specializes in giving new beginnings. Just as Noah and his family walked off the ark and received a new beginning, God gives you a new beginning. If you have believed in him, you've already received a new beginning. But every single day, you can have a new beginning. According to the scripture, his mercy is new every day. Just as God sealed Adam and Eve into the ark, you are sealed. He watches over you, holds you to himself. He's never going to forsake you. You're never going to be without him. He's always your everlasting father who holds you to himself. You are covered. He is your rear guard. He protects you. Your life is hidden with Christ in God. You are sealed in, hemmed in by him. He knows your comings and your goings, and you're never going to be without him. You always will have him. Always. you're secure and safe. And just as Noah and his family walked off the ark and they saw a new creation, Jesus says in the New Testament, when he speaks of his return, that one day he's going to return again, he compares his return to the days of Noah. He says, essentially, just as no one expected the moment of the flood to come, that's how it's going to be when I return. But when he returns, everything's going to really be made new. See, things were made new, but Noah and his family stepped off the ark and they still brought their brokenness, their sinfulness with them because they weren't perfect. But when Christ returns and he makes everything new, we won't enter into everlasting life in imperfect bodies. We'll be given new glorified bodies. There will be no more sin and shame within the new heaven and the new earth. Everything will really be made new. The God who has no beginning specializes and gives new beginnings. Man, I want a new start. I'm going to college in state, the furthest way I could get from where I grew up. And you know what happened when I got there? I was still there. This is a big truth. It's simple, but it's profound to understand. Wherever you will go, you will be there. So whatever struggles I had, I took with me. So I went back in the middle of the year, and the church I grew up in knew I was coming home. My parents had told them, and so they asked me to speak on a Sunday. And so I talked for a couple of moments, and after the service, there were people who came forward to talk to me, and there was this elderly lady in the church. She walked up and she said, "Eric, I got a word for you. Romans 8:1. Therefore, there is now no condemnation for those of us who are in Christ Jesus." I said, "Ma'am, thank you. That's so beautiful. Thank you." She said, no, Eric, son, you look at me." Put her hands on my shoulders. "I want you to hear this verse. You are still carrying guilt and shame. Romans 8:1. Therefore, there is now no condemnation for those of us who are in Christ Jesus." Tears are streaming down this lady's face. She says, "You are brand new. You are brand new. You, if you've believed in Jesus, are brand new. Every time you see a rainbow, that the old is gone and the new has come, that you've been made a brand new person, that you are a new creation, that though you were dead, by the mercy and grace of Jesus, you've been made alive, that though you couldn't see, you can now see. You were blind, but now you have sight. You were lost, but he has found you. You were without hope and without God in the world, but now you have a God who loves you and is committed to you and keeps every single one of his promises. You have been made brand new by the mercy and grace of Jesus. You have a brand new life. No condemnation for those of us who are in Christ Jesus, because Christ Jesus was condemned in our place, so that there's nothing left for those of us who have believed in him but his approval and his acceptance and his grace. Every time you see that rainbow, you realize that it is not pointed towards you, it's pointed towards him. And he absorbed in his flesh all of the pain. He absorbed it all because of his great mercy and grace for you. He drank the very last drop of the cup of God's wrath, so there's nothing left in the cup to be poured out on you. There's nothing left in the cup for you. Only that is left for you is his mercy and his grace. That's all that is for you.
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3: 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I'm Phil Ross. Great to be with you here on this Tuesday afternoon. Coming up, of course, at 3 o'clock today, time for once again for Pastor's Perspective. And joining Brian Perez in the studio today will be Phil Metzger of Calvary Chapel San Diego and Pastor Brian Broder. Alderson of echoesofmercy.com. They'll be in the studio from 3 to 4 to answer your questions. And so if you have a question about the Bible or the Christian life, it's very easy to call in and ask your questions. The number is 888-564-6173. And of course, the phone lines are going to open up about 7 minutes before 3 o'clock. And keep it right here on KOA for Pastor's Perspective. And before that, Summit Life is next with Pastor J.D. Greer, and he'll be offering an uplifting and encouraging look at biblical sexuality. So keep it right here.
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12: 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Greer of the Summit Church in Raleigh, North Carolina. I'm your host, Molly Vidovich. You know, today's culture tends to paint sexual expression in any context as a matter of personal choice. In movies, magazines, and music, we're encouraged to follow any path that leads to pleasure. And nowadays, in ways honestly never seen before. The biblical model for sexuality is viewed as oppressive and old-fashioned, unhealthy, and intolerant. But if that's the case, why have so many of us been burned by our sexual encounters? Why are our relationships and marriages so unfulfilling? You've come to the right place for biblical encouragement on this subject. And remember, if you ever miss a program or want to listen again, you can always find us at jdgreer.com. 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
13: Today, Proverbs chapter 5, we're going to look at the power of sexuality. Tim Keller, who I have told you before is kind of like a spiritual Yoda to me, great Bible teacher he is, says that our culture both overvalues and undervalues sex. It's ironic. We undervalue it on one hand and we overvalue it on another. So Proverbs chapter 5 unpacks that a little bit. I mean, in fact, the whole book of Proverbs does. So let's look first how we undervalue sex. As you're finding Proverbs chapter 5, let me explain that our society wants to believe that sex is just physical. Right? It's like food. When you get hungry, you eat. But let me ask you, present you with some questions I heard once that will tell you what you already know, and that is that sex is not just physical. If sex is just physical, why is rape so much more harmful to a woman than simply being beat up? Why is it, if sex is just physical, that when a child is sexually abused, when they become an adult and they finally connect the dots, why is it so difficult for them to shake? If sex is just physical, why is adultery always so devastating to a relationship? When somebody comes in my office and they sit down and they start to cry and they say, I've never told anybody this, Pastor, but I've got to tell somebody, what comes out of their mouth 999 times out of 1,000 has to do with a sexual mistake that they made. Everything in our experience screams out, sex is not just physical. We know that. Something much greater and more profound is at work. And so Solomon says in Proverbs chapter 5, to his son, drink water from your own cistern. Flowing water from your own well. A cistern is an image of female sexuality. He continues, verse 16, should your springs be scattered abroad, streams of water in the streets, let these treasures be for yourself alone and not for strangers with you. Let your fountain be blessed and rejoice in the wife of your youth. In Proverbs chapter 2, he calls a wife the companion of your youth. The word in Hebrew he uses for companion, halup, means something like what we would mean when we say soulmate. Told you about a book that I own. I think I told you this a couple of years ago. It's called Hooked. It's a scientific study written by a couple of neurologists showing what having multiple sexual partners, especially when you're young, does to your brain. Again, they're not writing as Christians, but they explain that multiple sexual partners actually rewires your brain in a way that makes, they say, genuine, lasting, selfless relationships much more difficult, if not nearly impossible. Here's what they say, and I quote, the individual who goes from sex partner to sex partner is causing his or her brain to mold in such a way that eventually accepts that sexual pattern as normal. The pattern of changing sex partners, therefore, damages their ability to bond in a committed relationship in the future. Again, these are not pastors. These are people writing from scientific just analysis of the brain. Here's what they conclude. You can no more try out sex than you can try out birth. The very act of sex produces a new reality that cannot be undone. Let me talk for a minute here about the damage of pornography, because looking at pornography, these authors show, perhaps to an even greater extent, destroys your capacity for lifelong and satisfying relationships. It's not only an offense to God, it is, because he's pure. It's an offense, so up first, it causes you to start looking at the opposite sex like a commodity. Men, when you gaze at pornography, you are looking at an image of a woman whose body you just want to use. You don't see her as a person, as a soul, and that trains your mind to begin to see all women in a certain way, and that's how you start to relate to all women in your life. Now, like I said, I direct a lot of that issue toward men, but in our society, it has become just as much one for women. In the wild success,

blood of Jesus. You see, I get to tell you that the blood of Jesus can actually make you purer after his blood has been applied than before you even sinned. You maybe you're broken right now by all the sexual mistakes that you've made. I get to tell you that the resurrection of Jesus is such that he can put you back together again stronger and more whole than before you were broken. You see, God made the death of Jesus gruesome. Why? Because he was punishing Jesus for your sin, so you would know that there is no sin you ever commit that his blood cannot cleanse you from. He made Jesus resurrect from the dead because he was showing there was nothing broken that cannot be put together. And so the prophet Isaiah says, "Come now, let us discuss together, says the Lord, though your sins are like scarlet, though they stain you to the soul, yet I can make you white as snow." 2 Corinthians 5:17, if anyone is in Christ, he is a new creation. Old things have passed away. Behold, all things have become new. Romans 8:1, there is no condemnation toward those of us who are in Christ Jesus. God has made us new in him. Romans 6:3, we are buried with him by baptism into death, that just like Christ was raised up from the dead by the glory of the Father, even so we also should walk in newness of life. Hebrews 7:25, because of the death of Jesus, God is able to save to the uttermost, to the deepest point of brokenness and pain, all those who come to God in him. I get the privilege of telling you that the gospel can cleanse and the gospel can heal, but you gotta repent and you gotta come to God and receive it. That's how we undervalue sex, and we do it to our destruction. Here's how we overvalue sex. It's kind of the irony. Proverbs 11:22, like a gold ring in a pig's snout is a beautiful woman without character. Discretion, you can read that as character. Now y'all, this is Solomon at his absolute finest. Here you got a gold ring. That's awesome. Everybody wants a gold ring. Problem is, it's got a big old nasty hog attached to it. But you got a guy who wants the ring so bad that he figures he'll put up with the swine as long as he gets the ring. So every night he's got the satisfaction of gazing at this ring, but he's got to sleep with this big old nasty hog in his bedroom. You say, what idiot would do that? And Solomon says, the person who thinks that sex and beauty are everything. Our culture overvalues sex and beauty, giving those things entirely too much weight in what makes for the good life, and they'll put up with any hog as long as they get that. First, for many of us, we feel like physical beauty is all that matters. Physical beauty is all that really gives a person value. A lot of people put way too much emphasis on physical looks when they're dating. They will settle for hog-like character if they get gold ring-level beauty. Man, I'll say this to you, you would do well to remember that when Proverbs 31 describes the ideal woman, when Proverbs 31 describes the woman who will bless your life day after day after day until the day that you die and your children will rise up and call her blessed, not one time in Proverbs 31 does it ever discuss her beauty. In fact, the only time it mentions beauty, it mentions it disparagingly. Proverbs 31:30, charm is deceptive, beauty is fleeting. It's a woman who fears the Lord. That's the one who's gonna be praised. That's the one who's gonna bless your life. Beauty is good. Solomon was into beauty. I'm into beauty. Beauty is good, he said. But character, that's the real beauty, and character is better. I've told you before, I remember the first time that I laid eyes on the girl who would become my wife. I was speaking at a high school camp where she was a counselor, not a camper. And just want to be clear on that. And she got up, she was leading worship, and I was supposed to speak after she got done leading worship. And I remember thinking, I'm supposed to be back here concentrating on God and the sermon, and I feel like I need to repent. And I got to talk to her, and our first real conversation we ever had was about Calvinism. I get chills just thinking about it now. It was awesome. And I just, the way she talked about people and the way she respected people and the way she treated people, and I knew that's the kind of character that I wanted to be united with. So now here we are, what, 15 years into marriage. She's still beautiful to me. She's still beautiful, period. But I see a woman now who has sacrificially devoted her time and her body to having and raising our four children. She can no longer devote herself all day long to beautifying herself. That makes her more beautiful to me today than the day that I met her. Because there's nothing more beautiful than a beautiful spirit. Because I know that when people oppose me and when I go through difficulty, she's the one I want by my side. And when we walk through tragedy, she's the one that I want as my companion. And when I get old and unattractive, and you're like, you're there now. When I get old and really unattractive and I got six chins, I know that she's not going anywhere because she has beautiful character. Because charm, as much as she had it, is deceitful, and the beauty is fleeting, but it's a woman who fears God.

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1: 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Greer. 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One of the biggest sources of joy in our lives can also be one of the biggest sources of confusion. Yeah, you guessed it. It's our relationships. Whether you're single, dating, married, or just trying to build meaningful relationships, it can be hard to know what healthy relationships are supposed to look like. Our culture sends a lot of mixed messages. It tells us romance will complete us and that chemistry is everything, or that relationships should always feel easy. But God's word paints a very different picture. 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
0: There are some women who think that physical beauty is so important that they feel absolutely worthless without it. So we got a lot of young girls who do really destructive things to their bodies to try and look good. Anorexia and bulimia are often built on the assumption that your primary beauty and your identity, your real worth, is established by your shape and your size. Did you know that anorexia and bulimia are 5 times more common in our country than in non-developed countries? And they are 2 times more likely on the college campus than they are in society at large. Tim Keller says what that shows you is that the closer you get to the heart of Western civilization, the closer you get to the culture-forming womb of civilization, because that would be a college campus, the more that women are bombarded with the message that all that matters about you is your looks and your character doesn't matter, at least not that much. And so we've got girls who do destructive things to their body because I gotta have that gold ring. A lot of women get depressed as they age because when their physical beauty is gone, so goes their identity, so goes their happiness. It's all they had. And what Solomon says is physical beauty is good. It's good. It's a creation of God. But a person who walks with God has a beauty that lasts forever. That's the real beauty. Another way that we overvalue sex is that we convince ourselves that the good life, the happy life, is impossible without good romance and good sex. And so we're willing to give up anything to have that. That's why, not too infrequent, tragically, I know men in our church who in their late 40s, early 50s, leave their lifelong companion and their kids for a younger, sexier woman, even though it destroys their family and their finances. But they feel like, at all cost, I gotta have that ring. Who cares about the hog of a ruined family? I read a book one time where a guy listed out all of the things that would happen if he committed adultery. And I was so moved by it, I made my own list. And I pull it out every once in a while just to remind myself, because I'm a guy like you guys and I know what temptation is like. And I just want to make sure I have in my mind the things that I know. These are not ifs, the things I know would happen if I committed adultery. I won't read all of them to you, but here's a few of them. I would cause untold hurt to Veronica. And I would have to endure the loss of her respect and her trust, and I would likely forfeit my entire relationship with her. I would cause deep hurt and confusion to Karis, Allie, Raya, and Adden, who may never understand why I was willing to trade them for a thrill. My relationship with them would never be the same. I would bring shame on my mother and father. I would heap shame on the girl that I committed adultery with and bring endless mockery to her. I would cause shame to you, my church family. I would enable the laughter and the blasphemous smugness of professors at UNC and Duke and NC State and North Carolina Central who already disrespect God and mock him in the classroom. And I would give them just another exhibition and reason to do that. I know I would follow in the footsteps of men whose ministries I admired, but who forfeited that through their immorality and whose example now causes me to shudder with horror. I'd become another example. Most importantly, I would grieve my Lord and my Savior. And one day I would have to look him in the face and explain why, after all that he had given to me, after all the beauty he had put in my life, why I just had to have something else. It's just not worth it. It's just not worth it. Now you say, I have sinned that way. Can I not be forgiven? Yes, you can. And it's like I told you, the power of God's grace is amazing in its restoration. We have people in our church that have been restored in this, and it's beautiful. But you of all people should want others to understand how devastating and how powerful these things are. It is not trifling. And I feel like some of you are here, and the reason that God has you here is I'm supposed to warn you. You're standing on the precipice and you're about to destroy everything. I take this so seriously. And some of you will say, I'm psychotic and how seriously I take. I will not go to lunch with a woman who's not my wife. I will not be alone with a woman who is not my wife. When I travel, I always take a guy with me. Why? Because my family and this church and the reputation is entirely too precious to me to put a gun to my head and hope the chamber's not loaded. And I will not take a shit. You're like, well, that's ridiculous. You're like, that's ridiculous. Maybe you just ought to think about how important this is and how much you don't want to take a chance with the things in your life that are most precious. That gold ring is not worth it. And there are some of you that are forfeiting your very soul over this issue. And the reason I say that is because this is the number one reason, especially among people in college in the first few years after, why they won't take the Lordship of Jesus seriously. Why? Because they don't want to bring this underneath the Lordship of Christ. And I want to look at them. I want to say, you would trade your soul. You would trade God for that? I mean, it's fantastic, yes, but not worth God. It's not worth your soul. Hebrews 13, 4, marriage is honorable. The bed is undefiled. God wants you to be drunk with your passion in it. But those who do not do it his way, God will judge. Some people overvalue sex and that they feel they couldn't be happy if they're not married. Or if they are married, they feel like they couldn't be happy if they don't get in a different marriage, a better one. And so you're always envying other people's relationships. Imagine how much better you'd be in a new situation. You're fantasizing about the premature death of your spouse so you can get remarried or whatever ridiculous thing that you do. Because you put too much value on it. Beauty and sex are good. They're beautiful creations of God, but they're not the most important things, and they're not what makes for life. So here's the last verse I'll give you, Proverbs 6:23, for the commandment. The commandment is the way of life. In the commandment, Solomon says, that is in a relationship with God. That's where life is. It's not in sex. It's in God. I want you to think about this. The most joyful, the most fully fulfilled, the most fully alive person who ever lived and who ever walked the face of the earth. He was the happiest person ever walked the face of the earth. Every time you pray to a 33-year-old single adult virgin. Yet his life was filled with joy that was inexpressible because he had the love of the Father. In fact, Psalm 16:11, which he, I think, quoted, in your presence is the fullness of joy, he says, not in a marriage or in romance. That's joy. It's awesome joy, but it's not the fullness of joy. Your presence is the fullness of joy. At your right hand are pleasures forevermore, not in the bedroom. That's not where pleasures forevermore are. Pleasures forevermore, God, are with you. It's like I often tell you, the love that you're seeking in romance is actually his love. The arms you yearn for in romance are his arms. Sexual love can be a great demonstration of the love of God in the gospel, but it's not the ultimate thing. You see, in sex, you get a beautiful picture of the gospel. In sex, you're naked and somebody sees all of who you are and they love you. It goes back to the soul need that we have, listen to this, to be known and loved. That's what the human heart wants. We got to be known and loved. We can't be one or the other, because if you're known but not loved, that's rejection. But if you're loved and not known, that's just sentimentality. So in sex, you get a glimpse of somebody who knows you, sees you completely, and loves you unconditionally. In the gospel, you see the fulfillment of that, because there you see a God who sees the nakedness of your soul. They see all the deformity. They see all the ugliness. And they love you, and they delight in you, and they accept you unconditionally. And that is the love that your heart is yearning for. Solomon says that's where life is. And then he goes on. See how he finishes the verse? It preserves you from the smooth tongue of the adulteress. Do not desire her beauty in your heart. Don't let her capture you with her eyelashes. How do you escape the captivity and the power that sex and romance has over you? Whether that's your addiction to porn or the fact that you're a serial dater and you got to be in a new marriage how do you escape that captivity? Solomon says, by a greater captivity. That's how you do it. You get captured by the love of God, and that releases you from this need to always have this other thing in your life. And then you can become a whole person. You get captured by the love of God for you, and it makes you a healthy and a whole person who begins to love from the overflow and not because you're a desperate, lonely person. It's like I've often told you guys, listen to this, single, lonely, insecure people become married, lonely, insecure people. In fact, their loneliness and insecurity gets worse. And now they're just mad about it because now they're blaming somebody else for their loneliness and insecurity. That loneliness and insecurity wasn't a single or marriage issue. It was a you and God issue. Problems like loneliness and insecurity are not cured by another human being. They're only cured by the love of the Father. There are some of you. This is so messed up in your life. Some of you single people. You ought to just blow the whistle, call a timeout, and you ought to take a year off from dating. Why? Because you need to get this relationship right. You need to become a person who is full of life in God so that then when and if God brings that marriage relationship to you, you can do it out of the overflow and not as a desperately needy person. It's like I often say to single people, you're not ready to date until you're ready not to date. Because when you're ready not to date, that means that you've understood that life doesn't come from another human being, it comes from God. There are others of you that you just, this is an area where it reveals brokenness. What you need is the love of the Father. As much as any other subject, this area reveals where things are broken in your life. If you're unhappy this weekend, there's a real chance that it's connected to this issue somehow. If you're overwhelmed by guilt, there's a real chance that it's this issue. If you feel broken, it's a real chance that it goes back in some way to this issue. The gospel is that Jesus died for your sin so he can cleanse you from guilt. The gospel is that Jesus rose from the dead so he can put you back together again. The gospel is that his love is the fountain that will satisfy the thirst of your soul.
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0: Hello. Welcome to Pastor's Perspective. I'm your host, Brian Perez. Just got out of a meeting. I haven't even had time to say hello. And thank you for coming in to the two guys that are in the studio today. We've got Pastor Bill Buffington and Pastor Tommy Koda. You hear Bill weeknights at 9:30 here on K-Wave. You hear Tommy Saturday afternoons at 5 here on K-Wave. And guys, it's good to have you here. Thanks for coming in. So appreciate you.
1: And blessing.
2: Blessed to be here.
0: Yeah.
2: To see my good brother Tommy Koda.
1: Yeah, man. Yes. We haven't chopped it up in a while. It's good. Yeah.
0: Yeah, the pairing of you two was kind of last minute because I just got a cancellation today. I had asked you if you could come in, and that was in the books. And then today I find out, oh, the other guy can't come in either. So
1: I'll be here.
0: Yes. Appreciate you.
1: Yeah, I know. And it was cool, too. Yeah, you just kind of did sneak in here. I was like, where's Brian? And all of a sudden, here you are.
0: Yes. Yeah, such is the life of whatever it is I do.
1: Yeah. Well, you do a lot, Brian. Mm-hmm.
0: Yeah. All right, 888-564-6173 is the number to call us today. We're going to be here until 4 o'clock to answer the questions that you have about the Bible, the Christian faith, just about anything that's on your mind. Give us a call. 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We've got several of them, weeks worth, months worth, maybe years worth. 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And here is a question that was submitted online through the kwave.com Pastor's Perspective page. Patricia in Riverside writes, I read something in a biography on Martin Luther where Luther is writing to someone about not asking God over and over for the same thing in prayer. The biographer states, Luther states that once or twice is okay. More than that shows a lack of faith, as if we don't believe God heard us the first time. Is it okay to ask God many times for something, or should we trust he heard us the first time and wait on him in faith? Tommy, what do you say to Patricia?
1: Well, Patricia, I would encourage you, keep on praying. I think of what Jesus says. I think it's in the Gospel of Luke, and where he talks about the persistent neighbor. And, you know, the neighbor is just, you know, his whole family's there asleep, and everyone's knocked out, and the neighbor has an unexpected guest. And so he comes knocking on his door in the middle of the night, and he's just asking him, and he's like, and the one neighbor's like, man, you know, go away, I'm trying to sleep, you know, get out of here, come at me in the morning or something. But he kept on knocking, and the whole principle there is just Jesus saying, hey, don't stop, like, be persistent in your prayer life. Other places, you know, Jesus, you know, he communicates, and I believe it's in the Sermon on the Mount, where Jesus says, keep asking, keep knocking, keep seeking. And so the idea is, like, don't stop, like, just keep on asking those things that God has placed on your heart. And, you know, I don't think God gets tired of hearing us pray, especially for those things that are heavy on our hearts, for families, for loved ones. If, you know, we may have a loved one who is sick, you know, we just keep asking the Lord. And if anything, maybe the Lord may not answer, you know, the prayer. But God wants us to continue to pray. You know, last week we wrapped up kind of a series of doing testimonies on our Wednesday nights of just folks there at our church. And there was one of the women of our church, her name is Erica. Her and her husband gave their testimony. But Erica was talking about how she had some friends from the eighth grade, and like her friends and her friends' parents just prayed, like, let her know, we're praying for your salvation from the eighth grade. And she didn't get saved until I think she was like 30 years old.
2: Wow.
1: But they continued to be friendship, you know, have a friendship all throughout those years. And so, you know, I kind of encouraged our church, like, you know, we may pray and pray and pray, and then after 6 months, 2 years, 3 years, 5 years, we're like, okay, that's it, we give up. But God wants us to continue to pray, because it is the heart of God, especially for those things that are heavy, for salvation and the things that only God can do. I think God wants to hear from us. And so, yeah, I would encourage people, don't ever get tired of praying or get convinced by, I believe the enemy is going to say, hey, you know, God don't want to hear you, so shut up. You know, it's like, no, God wants to hear us.
2: Yeah. Yeah, I 100% agree with Pastor Tommy. And, you know, you were mentioning that scripture in Luke 11, where really Jesus, in teaching the disciples how to pray, he told them, he gave the illustration of the persistent, you know, that it's because it says in Luke 11, 9, it says, or 8, I say to you, though he will not rise and give to him because he is his friend, yet because of his persistence, he will rise and give him. And then he says, you know, I say to you, ask and it will be given to you, seek. And so, you know, the Lord does encourage us to be persistent. Yeah. You got Luke 18, the widow who's persistent in asking. And so, and I even think of just the illustrations, you know, Jesus in the Garden of Gethsemane, he didn't pray one time or two times. He prayed three times. Lord, if there's any other way, let this cup pass. Yeah. And my model for praying is I don't get no better than Jesus, right?
3: That's right.
2: And he prayed three times. Paul, with his thorn in the flesh, he asked the Lord three times. And so I think, you know, if the Lord hasn't answered yet, you know, if maybe we're praying for someone's salvation and it's been 8 years, keep praying. You know, our prayers are still synced up. It's what we want for them is what God wants. We want to see them come to know the Lord. I think that where we would differ is if I've heard back from the Lord. You know, if I prayed about something and God has clearly said no.
3: Yeah.
2: Then I need to receive that direction from the Lord. But there are many things that we're praying about and we haven't seen an answer. I think we're good to continue to ask and seek. And there's no lapse in faith, you know, to keep asking.
3: Yeah.
2: You know? And actually, it's actually in faith that we keep asking because God instructed us to do so. So rather than worry about it, I pray about it. Rather than, it's been 10 years, you know, and God hasn't done it yet. So I'm still asking, I'm still seeking, and I'm still coming to the one that can do all things with my requests. So, amen.
3: Yeah. And even in that temptation, sometimes, you know, we just like in our own sinful nature, there may be this temptation to say, oh, forget it. You know, God does, and that lie of the devil, right? Just exploiting that. When we continue to press in prayer, it really encourages or it cultivates this relationship that we have with God. You know, that's prayer is one of the main things and one of the best things that we can do as believers to really cultivate a personal relationship with the Lord, because we're talking to our Father. You know, we're talking to our Abba Father, our daddy, you know, and I think in terms of sometimes like how, you know, my kids or even now my grandkids, you know, it's just like, man, I love to just hear what they got to say, you know, and like our youngest grandson, you know, little Noah, he just turned 3 a few months ago, and man, he's starting to talk so much. I can't understand a word he says sometimes. Mm. You know, it's like, yeah, I need an interpreter. His mom's a great interpreter.
2: Yeah. Parents, they can make sense of the goo-goos,
3: right? Yeah, yeah. Now, Dad, he's saying this, he's saying that. I was like, oh, okay, yeah. But, you know, I never get tired of, you know, on this side of heaven, I never get tired of having those conversations with my kids or my grandkids. And I can't imagine God ever kind of getting tired or not wanting to hear us.
0: Now, you bring up a good point, and I wanted to zone in on this. In Luke 11, the passage that we were just discussing, this is not indicative of the Father. Jesus is telling this story about the guy who, you know, the guy knocks on the door, friend, lend me 3 loaves of bread. And this guy's response, because if we're to take the guy who asks for the bread, that's us asking the friend, the Father, for bread. And then the response is, don't bother me. The door's locked. Everyone's in bed. I can't get up and give you anything. That is not what God is thinking when we're praying to him. Let's make sure we...
3: Exactly. That's good
0: stress
3: certification.
0: That, emphasize that.
3: Yeah. He's like, oh, darn it. All right. I might as well, because you're not going to stop. No, his heart is not that way at all.
0: Yeah.
3: His heart's tender.
0: And then going back to Patricia's original question, why do you think, and I don't know if you guys have read the biography on Martin Luther that Patricia's mentioning here, but why do you think Luther would have, what is that about? What's the thought behind that? That just ask him once, maybe twice, and that's it. When we have these scriptures that we just read right now on the show that plainly indicate that, no, we should keep doing it.
2: Yeah, I don't know what Luther was thinking when he wrote it. That's why we got to go to the Word of God. Sometimes even, you know, those that are great spiritual leaders, you know, we're still just flawed men at the end of the day. So, I don't know him. Don't know what he was thinking. I know in the Word Faith movement, there's the idea that, you know, you ask one time in faith and you believe that you receive the thing that you ask for. But that mindset doesn't leave room for God to be God. You know, you become the authority. I'm going to have whatever I ask. And you think about it, if I'm asking God, it's because I don't know what his will is. I'm trying to see if what I want is what you want. I'm aligning my will with God's will. Prayer isn't me making God do what I want. It's really finding myself in alignment with God. Mm-hmm. Sometimes as believers, we're asking, God, I'd like for you to heal. but I don't know what your will is in this particular situation. So I'm asking if you're willing, I know you're able. So I have faith that you can do all things, but I don't know what your will is. So I'm asking. And I think that's the posture of the child of God. We're the child. He's the dad, and his will is going to be perfect. And so we're asking.
3: Yeah.
2: Yeah.
3: Yeah. I never read that portion of what Martin Luther, what she's referring to or anything. But I will go back to what Bill said a moment ago, because I really like that. It may, you know, God may be very clear on answering a prayer, and the answer is no in the negative. And just like, okay, hey, you got your answer. You mm-hmm. don't. You know, continue to do this. This is not the will of God. Like, you're wanting to force the will of God, just as you just said right now.
2: Right.
3: So I don't know if that's what Martin Luther was saying. Maybe he was referring to that. I don't know the context of what he was writing there.
2: Yeah. And I guess with that, you know, like when Jesus prayed three times, and then left it there, Paul prayed three times and God told him, my grace is sufficient. Mm-hmm. There wasn't a fourth prayer. He got, okay, I've heard, you know, God says my grace is sufficient in this thing. So he accepted, you know. Yeah.
0: Yeah. I get a picture in my mind of, none of our kids did this, of course, but, you know, you're at the grocery store and they see candy and they want the candy and you say no and they start throwing a tantrum or crying or something. And sometimes just to quiet them, we give it to them. It's just like, here, okay, fine, be quiet, which isn't necessarily good parenting.
2: Right.
0: It's been terrible parenting. Yes, but the point is, like you said, yes, when God says no, we just don't go back and please, you don't understand. I really need you to do this for me.
2: Yeah. I think we just accept his will. I'm thinking of, come back to me. It's the king who
0: Hezekiah,
2: yes. Right. Who, you know, the Lord said, hey, it's time for you to go, you know, prepare get your affairs in order. It's time for you to go the way of the, you know, you're going to die. And, that was the A plan of God. Mm-hmm. And you know, because he pleaded, you know, God said, okay, all right, you know. And in that extra 18 years, he made a mess. You know, he had no children. He made Manasseh, who was terrible.
3: Yeah.
2: He let him in to see the treasures. It's like, bro, you should have just died when God told you to. You know, it would have been better for everybody, you know.
0: Yes.
2: So, yeah. I think the wisdom is accepting God's will. When he speaks, we say, yes, Lord, and you know best.
3: Yeah, and that comes with maturity, too. I think, you know, as we mature in the things of God, and I think that's why it's so essential. And to be like in church life and church family and be in the Word of God and pray, because, you know, this is how we learn. We learn these things. We learn the heart of God, the principles of God and God's Word. And that helps us to engage in our relationship in prayer, so that when we do hear those answers, like, no, you know, no candy for breakfast, no Twinkies, you know, for lunch, you know, we can yield, you know, and surrender and submit and be, you know, again, just like what Pastor Bill said, you know, be in alignment with the heart of God and the wisdom of God.
2: Yeah, I think what Pastor Tommy said is so important. He said, you know, some of this comes with maturity. You know, my grandbaby might not understand the no. Why can't I have this right now? She's one, you know, and so as she matures, it's still no, you know, but mom and dad know best, you know, but she doesn't, her not understanding it has to do with her maturity.
3: Yeah.
2: I think maybe for baby believers, younger believers, we might not understand, why wouldn't God just fix everything? Why wouldn't he heal this? Why wouldn't he fix this? And we have to mature into that. And we get there through the knowledge of the Word, being around the body of Christ, having older saints that can, you know, share things with us. I think that is so important. Yeah.
0: Patricia, thanks for sending in your question through the Pastor's Perspective page at kwave.com. 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To the phones we go now. Diana, we'll talk to you after we go to Benjamin and Rancho Santa Margarita. He called 888-564-6173. What's your question for us today, Benjamin?
4: Hi, thank you for calling my question, pastors. My question is, like, we see Adam and Eve in heaven.
0: Will we see Adam and Eve in heaven?
4: Yes.
0: Okay. What do you guys think?
3: Well, I think that's a great question, and I would believe so.
2: Yeah.
3: Yes, absolutely. You know, they were, you know, Adam was the first human being. to be created, and Eve from his side, and you know, they were obedient to an extent where they populated the earth. You know, they were fruitful, but then you know, obviously,
0: right?
3: yeah, obviously, you know, when they were deceived by the serpent, you know, they you know, that was the rebellion of man, and you know, so. But I do believe that we will see Adam and Eve in heaven.
0: Benjamin, you know, do you think we won't? Is that why you're calling in, or?
4: No, I'm just curious about it because, like, yeah. Because for Adam, the thing entered the world, so I was curious about it.
3: Mm-hmm.
4: I see you guys in heaven, though.
3: Yes. Well, yeah, we will see you, too.
2: Yeah.
3: In the name of Jesus.
2: Yeah,
3: yeah. Yes, we'll all be there together as long as our faith is in Christ.
2: Yeah, there's a verse in 1 Corinthians. It says, 1 Corinthians 13:12, it says, for now we see in a mirror dimly, but then face to face. Now I know in part, but then I shall know just as I am also known. And I think the idea there is, you know, there's going to come a time when, you know, when it says that we're going to know as we're known, God knows us completely, you know. Mm-hmm. So I think when we get to heaven, I think we'll see the saints of old and we'll know who they are.
3: Yeah.
2: And I think it's one of the things we get to look forward to. I definitely look forward to seeing and meeting. And I know we won't be less intelligent then than we are now. So.
3: That's right. In the name of Jesus. Yeah.
2: Sir.
3: And, you know, also, too, another thing that strikes my mind and when it comes to Adam and Eve is, like, they had this wonderful one-on-one relationship with God before their rebellion in the Garden of Eden. You know, they walked with God in the cool of the day, the Bible says. And so there was this relationship, you know, I think that, you know, no human being had ever experienced, you know, because of the fall of man. And, you know, and when they did rebel, you know, I remember God was saying, Adam, where are you? Like, what have you done?
2: Yeah.
3: You know, Adam knew that there was, you know, this shame and this guilt that he had done. And it was God who provided for them, you know, the coverings of their shame and their guilt and everything. So God provided for them. And I think that, you know, just kind of, again, reveals, you know, even in that story there in chapter number 3, we, you know, we have the introduction really of, you know, Satan bruising his heel. Jesus bruising his heel and Satan's head being crushed.
2: Yeah.
3: You know, it's kind of a reference there to the gospel of Jesus Christ, you know, there on the cross. And so, you know, I do believe that we will see Adam and Eve there in heaven.
2: And I think, too, just, you know, piggybacking on what Pastor Tommy said, you know, in that same story, you know, Tommy referenced the covering, you know, God, there was an animal sacrifice. That was that was the first instance of the shedding of the blood of the innocent for the sins of the guilty, you know, as they were, you know, hid themselves, they were naked, they covered themselves with fig leaves and the Lord covered them with an animal. And so, you know, God made provision for them. And ultimately through Jesus Christ, he makes provision for us. It's the blood of his son that washes away our sins. And so, I think that picture is painted for us there. So I think we can look forward to seeing Adam again. Yeah.
0: Benjamin, thank you so much for your phone call today on Pastor's Perspective. 888-564-6173 is the number to call to talk about anything we've talked about today or whatever you want to talk about. You kind of choose the topic on the show. 888-564-6173. Diana in South Bay, welcome to Pastor's Perspective. Thanks for calling 888-564-6173. Diana, are you there?
5: Good evening or good afternoon?
0: Hello. We'll say good afternoon. How's that?
5: Yes. Nothing but the blood of Jesus that covers everything, our sins, everything. Hi, Pastor Bill Buffington.
2: Hello there. How are you?
5: Hi. I'm good.
2: Wonderful.
5: I followed you on Instagram because you come to Calvary Life when Pastor Ted is on trips.
2: Yes, I was just there Saturday night.
5: Oh, you did Saturday?
2: I did Saturday night, and he was back Sunday.
5: Oh,
2: yeah.
5: Last week.
2: Yeah.
5: Oh, yeah, he was there Sunday. Well, I guess my pattern is not. Never mind. Let me get to my question. But hold on. I'm sorry. I have menopause, and I have brain fog, so please excuse my delay. I haven't slept for 3 nights.
0: Oh my goodness!
5: But that's a side issue.
0: Okay.
5: I heard your testimony, Pastor Bill, And my husband also has gone to the men's ministry, and he's come to tell me about you. But I know you already because I follow you on Instagram, so I know your wife. I know the wedding. You were wearing a suit. I know everything about you. You better be careful. People are going to steal your identity. They're going to mess up your credit card.
2: Jesus got me.
0: Yeah. So what's your question for us, Diana?
5: Okay, my question is in 3/14/24, I got fired from Torrance Unified School District. I'm a substitute, and I got fired with no explanation. All they said is that I was at will. California has an at will law that they can fire you anytime they want to. And I can leave anytime I want to. And I didn't even know what that meant, but I said at will. Oh, that's like free will. I can, you know.
0: Yeah.
5: That's what gets me in trouble, free will. So at will, I get it. Anytime. Mm-hmm. They can let me go. And I can let go of them. So my question is, everyone that I tell them this, they tell me to sue. But when I spoke to Pastor Jeff, you know, he was the pastor before Pastor Ted. He says, just leave it alone because God is going to open a door. Mm-hmm. And since I was fired, I've been having a lot of spiritual warfare. And a lot of people think that spiritual warfare is a joke, but it's not. Mm. It's serious. Mm-hmm. It is super serious because why can't I sleep? You know why? Because I was teaching Sunday school and I was going to all the services. Mm-hmm. But since I have a family and I'm commanded to obey, right, Pastor Bill?
2: Yep.
5: And my friend here, the hostess, and who's the other? Is it Tommy Cota?
0: Yes.
5: The Dodger fan?
2: Yeah.
5: I follow you guys. I listen to the radio all day.
0: Awesome.
5: So I feel that.
0: So are you wondering about the lawsuit? Are you thinking that you need to pursue it? Or what is it that you're trying to get from? Advice are you trying to get?
5: I pursue it because I'm a Christian.
3: That's good.
0: So you're not going to pursue it because you're a Christian? Is that what you said?
5: I don't want to pursue it, but my husband told me I should, that there's a Brian Dacus. I could talk to him. Mm-hmm. But you know what? I just want to leave it alone because God is good. Okay. Yeah.
2: Let me, can I jump in now?
0: Go for it, Bill.
2: Let me jump in for you. So, you know, as believers, you know, if we were in the world, then yeah, we got to just kind of fend for ourselves. We got to do whatever we can. As believers, when things happen that are out of our power, right? We get let go of a job or situation that is out of our hands takes place. We bounce right back to the Lord with these things, you know? So, the first thing I would say is, you know, you want to pray, you know, as believers, God instructs us to be praying about everything. I'm hearing you say that you're losing sleep and, you know, sounds like it's maybe some stress involved and all of this. And so God doesn't want that for you for sure. And, this is what he says in Philippians 4, and you might know these verses, but it's Philippians 4:6-7. It says, be anxious for nothing. Instead, in everything, but in everything by prayer and supplication with thanksgiving, let your request be made known to God. And listen, what is the promises afterwards? It says, and the peace of God, which surpasses all understanding, will guard your hearts. That's the seat of your emotions and your mind. That's your intellect through Christ Jesus. And so God says, look, I don't want you to be anxious or worried or fretting. Instead, I want you to bring everything to me in prayer. Mm-hmm. And the trade-off is if instead of being anxious, you'll pray, God says, I'll give you peace that'll guard your emotions and your mind through Christ Jesus. Mm-hmm. And so that's what I would encourage. If this is causing you to lose sleep and to be stressed out and there's all these things that you're thinking you might do, I would pause on everything and just say, Lord, you know what's best and you know what your will is for my life. And my life is in your hands. And this job doesn't provide for me. You do. So I just come right back to you. Mm-hmm. And I would just take some time to sit at his feet and let the Lord, you know, we pray. And then there's also a part of prayer where we listen. Mm-hmm. God, I poured out my heart to you. And now I wait on you for direction and what you would say through your word. And so that would be my encouragement to you,
3: yeah.
2: You know, that you would have some peace. You know, I never like to hear believers without peace because it's one of the things that God provides for us. You know, Jesus, Peter said in his epistle, you know, we're casting all our cares upon him. Mm-hmm. because he cares for us. And one more verse, Isaiah 26:3, God promises he will keep him in perfect peace whose mind is stayed on him because he trusts in him. And I put that verse in reverse. You know, if I don't trust in the Lord, my mind won't be on him. It'll be on the things and I won't have peace.
6: Mm-hmm.
2: But I'll have perfect peace if my mind is on him because I trust him.
6: Yeah.
2: And that's what we would exhort you to today. We'd exhort you to trust in the Lord and demonstrate that through prayer, just giving it all to him in prayer.
3: Yeah. Yeah. And, you know, Dan, I would add that was so perfect. And just to continue to encourage you, you know, to keep your focus on the Lord. I was thinking as you were speaking, I was thinking of when Jesus was walking on the water and the disciples were in the boat. And Peter sees Jesus and, you know, he said, Lord, if it's you, call me to come unto you, you know, and so Jesus called him and Peter was doing the supernatural. He was walking on water, you know, and he was walking towards the Lord. And we know the story, you know, that as soon as he got his eyes off of Jesus and on his circumstances, you know, that's when he began to sink and, you know, sinking in the cold, dark water, you know, and just all the fear and the panic just overwhelmed him, I'm sure, you know, and it was Jesus who reached down into that cold, dark waters and pulled him back up. And, you know, and again, just to continue to encourage you with this word is like, you know, it's real. Our circumstances of life are real, you know, and just kind of what you're going through, you know, being fired and let go from the school district after so long. And, you know, this can be very overwhelming thing. And I truly understand that, you know, but it's getting our eyes not on those circumstances, you know, and fixing them on the Lord. And I really would encourage you too, you know, you said you connected and spoke with Pastor Jeff and how he, you know, listening to you obviously has, you know, have, you know, perhaps a relationship with you, encourage you like, hey, God will provide, like, it's going to be all right. He will provide and, you know, provide that peace and everything. So really just, and I think this for anybody who's got circumstances right now that are overwhelming and, you know, it feels like this, you know, just waves are crashing in on you. It's easy to focus on those things. And I get it. I think I do that at times in my life and I have to redirect my focus and get them on Jesus. And when we do that, he will, just as Pastor Bill said from there out of Isaiah, he will keep us in perfect peace. And that's the supernatural work of the Holy Spirit in God and his love and mercy for us. So yeah, just keep your eyes and the eyes of your heart fixed on him, Diana.
2: Yep. Father, we just ask right now in the name of Jesus that you would cover your daughter. We pray you would just give her peace to trust you with those things that are out of her hands. We pray as Pastor Jeff spoke to her, Lord, she would just receive that instruction and you would open a new door of opportunity and without strife, mm-hmm. without stress, in your peace, mm-hmm. that you would open up a door for what you have for her. We pray, God, you be faithful to provide the things that her and her family need. We commit her to you and entrust her into your faithful, able hands. In Jesus' name, amen.
3: Amen.
0: Amen. And if everyone watching and listening can also pray for Diana there in the South Bay. 888-564-6173 is the number to call us. It's just about break time. And Bill, I love what you said, because we often hear people say, I know the Bible backwards and forwards. Well, another way that you can learn the Bible backwards and forwards is to read it in reverse, like you just said. And I don't mean from Revelation to Genesis. What I mean is, you know, pick up on these verses, like the one that Bill mentioned, Isaiah 26:3. You will keep in perfect peace those whose minds are steadfast because they trust in you. So if your mind isn't steadfast, it could be because, and if you don't have that perfect peace, it's because you're not trusting in him. So there's so many ways. You can dwell on one verse like all day sometimes, and it's good.
3: Yeah.
0: God's word is good. Don't forget that.
3: Amen.
0: 888-564-6173 is the number to call. We're going to take a quick break, and then we'll be back with more of your questions here on Pastor's Perspective.
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8: When Christ came to this earth, he did something quite unusual. This tabernacle was always horizontal to the earth. It was always put out there on the wilderness march. May I say that what Christ did now is make it perpendicular. The cross is here on earth, but he's up yonder to cleanse us and to forgive us our sins. And that's where the Holy of Holies is, and the throne of God's become a mercy seat, and we approach there. We don't go horizontally to God today by going actually to a building or to a man, but we look up and go directly to him today, and we go through Christ. There's one mediator between God and man, the man Christ Jesus.
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0: This is Pastor's Perspective. 888-564-6173 is the number to call. 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Tommy is the pastor of Hope Alive Church in Santa Ana. 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So if you're used to hearing one of these guys at a certain time, you better go check the other program listing page just to make sure that it's at the same time. 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
3: And there's music now being played on
0: FM. Yes. On the weekends. Yeah. You heard that.
3: Yes. Yeah, I did. Yeah, cool. And I also went to the AM station last week, and I was like, oh, yeah, it's a totally different programming that was going on. So, yeah.
0: There's some shared programming, but we've tried to incorporate more talk, teaching, and podcasts, that kind of thing.
3: Well, whenever I forgot what time of the day that I was, I checked it, and I was like, oh, yeah, it's different, you know, it's, you know, from what the FM channel is doing. And so, yeah, I was like, man, praise God. The Word of God is going out.
0: Yeah, for sure.
3: You know, in so many different ways.
0: Sometimes we even do replays of Pastor's Perspective on the weekends on K-Wave 1110. So,
3: yeah, that makes sense then, because there's people sometimes like, hey, I heard you, you know, on the weekend on Pastor's Perspective. And I was like, oh, that's, you know, that's Monday through Friday. And they're like, no, it was Saturday, you know, or something. And I was like, no, Monday through Friday. And they're convinced. And
0: they're convinced, of course. Yeah.
3: So, all right. Well, thank you for clarifying that. I was wrong.
0: You'll have to call that person up and say, hey, man, sorry.
3: Yeah.
0: All right, 888-564-6173. Here's a question that was submitted online on Instagram, on the Pastor's Perspective Instagram. Jordan wrote in. He says, we're having a discussion one night at dinner, my brother and a friend of ours, and my brother was concerned with, if God has a plan for everybody, especially young kids, why would God let them get some kind of deadly disease like cancer? I tried explaining that bad things happen to good people. But where in the Bible can I explain that? Or where can I get him to understand that? Or is it just more of a faith thing? What would you say to Jordan, Bill?
2: Well, firstly, whenever people say bad things happen to good people, there's really no good people. The Bible says there's none good, no, not one. But bad things happen to people that are, you know, it's not necessarily punishment. I think Job is a great example that God actually bragged on Job in Job chapter 1. God said about Job that he was upright, blameless, fear God, and shun evil. And there was none like him. I mean, he was such a model man of God that, you know, God brought him up, you know, basically put him in Satan's face. Like, what about this guy? You know, and so we know that, you know, when you think of a trial, you think of Job, and you start the story off. Job's a righteous, godly man praying and sacrificing for his kids. God is boasting about his righteousness, his uprightness. And then we watch this man go through one of the worst trials in the whole Bible. You know, all his wealth is taken away. 10 kids die. And Satan is allowed to strike him with some kind of demonic sickness from head to toe. And even his wife gets in on it and tells him, why don't you just curse God and die? And yet, you know, God is with him throughout the whole thing. You know, his friends turn on him. He has a deep encounter with the Lord in the midst of it. And at the end of the book, God blesses Job with extra, extra, extra long life. And he sees his kids and grandkids for many generations. And so it's always difficult when we try to answer why God questions, because God is just, he's bigger than us, right? His ways are not our ways. They're higher than our ways. They're beyond our finding out. We don't need to seek to understand. We just trust. God, I don't know why you let this child get sick. And, you know, one thing that we would say is, you know, where does sickness come from? Sickness is a result of sin. We live in a broken, fallen world. Our world is impacted by sin. And part of that is that there's sickness and disease and death that's coming to the world. And so when you look at, you know, disease and all the things that we see, I think so often people are quick to kind of blame God. God let that happen. God did that. And no, we did that. You know, we brought sin into the world. You know, we cursed this place. God is going to redeem it. And so here's what's important. When people are looking at, you know, a sick child or a loved one die or a cancer, my dad died of cancer and you know, last with 2025, you know, I prayed, you know, I believe God. I know the Lord. I asked him to heal. The Lord didn't heal. It was my dad's. That was it. That was going to be how he went to into eternity. And I don't think God owed me a healing or owed me to do that. I understand that this is, you know, people are going to die. This is going to happen. Here's what's important. What Jesus did do is go to the cross, not for good people, for bad people. And

0: sins. And so, you know, I would flip that around. You know, I think for me, that would be more the focus. But if I'm trying to explain to a non-believer, you know, it's going to be hard to explain to someone that doesn't know the Lord. I would turn that conversation gospel wise. It's going to be hard to get someone that's not born again, that's not spiritually alive, to understand, you know, why God, the whys of God, how come God operates the way he does. And so, I might turn that conversation into a gospel conversation. Mm-hmm. 'Cause while your friend's worried about the kid that died of cancer, he's alive and is going to die and needs to have a relationship with Jesus Christ. And that might be the more important conversation to have. Yeah.
1: Yeah. And just right too. I love that, because having conversations with people, especially, I think a lot of times, you know, we all have these kinds of questions. Man, when we're going through some things, just like you, Bill, like our, you know, my mom had passed away at the end of last year. And there was a lot of those questions with my siblings, like, man, why would, and it's like, we don't know. We really don't know, because God's ways, just as you recited, God's ways are higher than our ways. But it doesn't mean that God doesn't love us. And it doesn't mean that God doesn't have a plan for us, a plan of redemption and a plan of salvation, you know, because he does. And when we think of like these things and these kinds of scenarios with kids and everything, you know, I don't think there's a sufficient answer this side of heaven. Like, oh, like we can, there's the explanation that we know, other than, you know, hey, the heart of God and the mind of God. Sometimes we're still, you know, discovering those things. And it is by faith that we discover that. And it doesn't mean that we're not going to have suffering, even if when we do, you know, have a relationship with Jesus. And we do, you know, as you pointed out with the story of Job, and I think of, you know, even with the Apostle Paul, a passage we were talking about just a moment ago in 2 Corinthians chapter 12, when, you know, he was being afflicted, you know, with his health, and three times he prayed. And the answer that Jesus gave was like, I'm not going to heal you from this, but, you know, my grace is sufficient for you, you know, and my strength is made perfect in your weakness, you know, and these are the promises of God. These are the things of God. This is the heart of God. And so it's the grace of God that gets us through, even in times of suffering, even in the times of sadness and brokenness, even in the times like, man, we see children or our loved ones when they're in their sick bed and, you know, dying of cancer, or whatever it may be, you know, it's like we go back to the grace of God. You know, his grace is sufficient. It's going to carry us through. And this is, I think, this is part of that plan of God, like the grace of God for us and sending his son there on the cross, you know, that we might have the promise of eternity. So, yeah, these are a lot of questions I'm sure a lot of people listening, you know, just constantly have.
0: Yeah, I remember, you know, I have a son with autism, and I remember really battling with that. Like, you know, God, we prayed when my wife was pregnant, healthy baby, 10 fingers, 10 toes, sound mind, all that, you know, and then, he has autism, and we're battling with that. And I remember one night, putting him to bed, just, we were going through it, you know, just broken. And I prayed. I'm like, God, why does this happen? You know? And the next day, I was doing Bible reading, I was going through John 9, and then there's a guy that was born blind, and they were arguing, you know, or discussing, you know, why was he born blind? Was it his sins or his parents' sins? And Jesus said, no one sinned that he was born this way, but that the works of God may be revealed in him. And, you know, there was a purpose in it. He had been blind his whole life because God was going to do something with him later, you know. And so there can be times when God has a purpose in affliction or illness. But at the end of the day, you know, we mentioned it a couple of times. It's Isaiah 55, you know, 8-9. You know, God says, for my thoughts are not your thoughts, nor are your ways my ways, says the Lord. For as the heavens are higher than the earth, so are my ways higher than your ways and my thoughts than your thoughts. And so I think as believers, we rest in the fact that, you know, God, you know best. You know what you're doing. And, you know, we pray about everything. You know, we bring it to the Lord. We ask him for grace. You know, we ask him for mercy. And then we leave it in his hands. Yeah.
1: Best thing we can do.
2: Yep. Jordan, thanks for reaching out to us by DMing us on the Pastor's Perspective Instagram. And now we'll go to Paul, who is either listening to us on K-Wave 1110 or 107.9 in Los Angeles, and kind of a similar topic of conversation here. So, Paul, welcome to Pastor's Perspective. How can we help you?
3: Yes, good afternoon. I have to preface what I'm going to share with both of you is that the generations that parties come from do have, I think, an impact on how they coexist with their difficulties. Case in point, I'm a direct descendant of the World War II generation, which led into the Vietnam era, the Korean War era, and all of that. And the future parents, I say future because to their credit, they did not start this large family of ours until they could be together. They were separated for about 3 years.

0: years.
1: Okay.
0: And during World War II. So I finally got the word about that in their life history together. And that was a big, big decision on both their parts. The point is, when I came into this life, things started off fairly well, and then they got progressively more problematic. And I don't know if you want to say that the Almighty gave me some insight, but for some reason, I had an insight that as things got progressively worse, I had an insight either I'll tolerate it, or it's going to eventually overwhelm me. And that's going to be it. This basically led to over 30 years of a very violent seizure history, seizures, headaches, fevers, all of that.
1: Mm.
0: And it just kept on, rampaging me. And back then, the medical society, the schools and whatnot, even the churches, we were raised in the Roman Catholic Church, and the priests, they weren't trained to deal with these types of issues. So mm-hmm. It was very, very disheartening that I didn't really have anyone to go to specifically to help me shoulder all this trauma that was, in a way, trying to destroy me from the inside out.
1: Right.
0: So that was the big, and now I've gotten through that. I'm grateful the seizures have finally subsided. There's no guarantee that they won't reemerge and start to cause me more trouble. But now I've got other neurologic problems that are berating me. In this case, neuropathy.
1: So what is it you're asking us today then?
0: Right. What I'm asking you again is, how do I put some type of reasonable, assessment, or how can I say, conclusion on this? I mean, I could tell, yes, I've experienced this. If I encounter someone that, and I have encountered people that have had this disease or this brain disorder, and I think in some ways they feel a little bit less isolated to hear from someone that's been through this in more ways than one.
1: Mm-hmm.
0: Not very often, but I have made a deliberate decision. If they want to speak about this to me, I'm more than welcome to sit down there with them in the trenches, as I say, and hear what they have to say.
1: So what is it that you're asking, though? What is it that you want to know from us?
0: Well, what I'm asking is, I'm still trying to put some type of,
2: purpose behind it?
0: Clarification on why it took so long to get to a point of some healing, and then now I'm back in the trenches again with another neurologic mm-hmm. Issue.
1: Right.
2: Yeah. Yeah, Paul, first of all, and man, we will definitely pray for you that God would just continue to sustain you and minister to you and through you. And it sounded like that's kind of like really what you were kind of getting at too. He was able to minister to people. And Johnny Erickson Tata. When you were telling your story, Paul, I was, her testimony came to mind, and how she had this accident in the water and she became a paraplegic. And I think it is very easy when you're going through, and again, I really do sympathize and empathize with you, with all of the health stuff that you're going through. But God can turn around. He turns things around for good. It doesn't mean he's going to completely always heal and fix all these things, but he can turn he can turn it around for good and use it for his glory. And it's just as what Pastor Bill is sharing out of the Gospel of John in chapter number 9, it's like that, the works of the Lord will be glorified, through these things and through these moments. And so I would encourage you, to first of all, continue to pray and have faith and deepen your relationship with the Lord. And perhaps maybe this might be something, as you continue your journey with the Lord, and sounds like you have a lot of just life experience, especially with your health and everything, how God can redeem it, even though you may be going through things, because there is a lot of people that go to churches, a lot of people that we interact with that are seeking the Lord and going through these things. And with you can be that voice and that voice of encouragement to them. And you can actually identify, with people that are going through some severe health issues to continue to keep their heart and their mind fixed on the things of God, So God, he can turn all things around for good. And again, I just don't think it means that he's going to completely fix it and everything, but mm-hmm. he works in us. Like he works in our hearts and our minds, and we then begin to see the purpose of God and the plan of God in that. And again, just thinking of Joni Erickson Tata, like that's kind of like where her heart is, in her ministry is like, well, now as a paraplegic, she's able to, she's reached and ministered to thousands and thousands.
3: Johnny and Friends.
2: Exactly.
3: Whole network. Yeah.
2: Yeah.
3: around the world. As Pastor Tommy's speaking, I'm thinking of 2 Corinthians chapter 1 verse 3, where, you know, Paul says, speaking of the God of all comfort, he's the Father of mercies and the God of all comforts, who comforts us in all our tribulation, that we may be able to comfort those who are in any trouble with the comfort with which we ourselves are comforted by God. And so, you know, as we go through it and God ministers to us in our difficulty, and then it uniquely equips us to be able to turn around, and God puts purpose on our pain, you know. And now that I've been through this, I'm able to minister to someone else that's going through that, which is sounds like what you were saying. And you were saying, well, why so long? And, you know, if you just read through your Bible, there's a lot of people that God loved that he let suffer a long time. You know, Joseph, God had called him and given him a dream, and it was many, many years of suffering, sold into slavery, you know, accused of rape that he didn't do, years before, you know, he would finally be in the position where it all was starting to make sense, you know, and, you know, where he would see it the way God saw it, that, you know, you guys meant it for evil, but God meant it for good. We were mentioning Job earlier, you know, Job went through a horrendous trial, you know, and God, you know, God ministered to him at the end. There are many characters. I look at Paul and just the list of things that Paul went through, you know, shipwrecked and nakedness and fam, you know, starving and all these different things. And then Paul said in Romans 8:18, for I consider that the sufferings of this present time are not worthy to be compared with the glory which shall be revealed in us. And I guess I just want to leave you with some hope that, you know, while all these things aren't necessarily guaranteed to be fixed here on earth, you know, where sometimes we may spend our time on earth in different types of brokenness. Some of us are broken in sin. Some of us have broken bodies and these things. But as believers, we have this great hope that, you know, there's coming a time where we'll be healed of everything and we'll be delivered of everything and we'll be with him. And sometimes that's for believers. Sometimes that's where our hope has to be. Our hope won't always be in here and now. But I just would encourage you, if you could see it this way, you know, Lord, use me. You know, take what you've allowed me to go through, and as you minister to me, you know, make purpose out of my pain. Let me minister to others.
4: Yeah.
3: In the same way that you've ministered to me, and God will make you it's a unique ministry. I think, as a pastor, I've dealt with people for years that have dealt with cancer, and recently having my wife last year dealt with cancer and went through treatments, and I think being touched by something just uniquely equips you to minister in a way that I don't think we could have before. My wife is ministering to women, and she's the Lord's equipped her through her difficulty to be able to relate to and minister in a way that she could not have before going through it. And so what you've been through is uniquely equipping you as well. And we would encourage you to let the Lord use you. But you want to pray for him, Tommy?
2: Yeah, let me pray for Paul. God, I want to pray for Paul. We lift him up to you, God. We pray that you would touch his body. Lord, we do pray that you would just heal him of whatever illness and discomfort that he might be experiencing, Father, and that you would just be glorified in it and through it. And Lord, up until then, Lord, if that is your choice, Lord, to heal him, we pray that until then, Father, would you equip him spiritually and encourage him, Father, to just lean into your comfort, your peace, Lord, and understand with the comfort and peace that you have given to him, Lord, that he also is able to be a vessel, an instrument in your hands to comfort others and to minister to others the grace and the peace and the power of God through difficult and challenging times. And so, God, we pray for Paul. We lift him up to you in Jesus' name.
3: Jesus' name.
2: Amen.
3: Amen.
1: Amen. Paul, thanks for calling. We hope to hear back from you again soon here on Pastor's Perspective, 888-564-6173. Let's go to Honolulu, speak with Delina. Delina, hello. Welcome to the show.
5: Hi, pastors. Yeah, thank you for having me.
3: Aloha.
5: Hello. I'm wondering, aloha. Actually, you can say, how's it? That means hi.
2: How's it?
1: How's it?
5: Yeah. So, real quick, so I'm kind of nervous to ask this question because I don't know. I feel like I'm the only one of this opinion, but I have seen this notion, like across social media in the West, And I don't see it really in like third world countries, but here in America, a lot of people tend to subscribe to the idea that, particularly in marriage, that you're a reflection of your spouse. But I see it amongst women, and I'll see women kind of preach, even in the secular realm, that you're a direct reflection of your husband, whether that's like material, physical, or sometimes even emotional.
1: What do you mean exactly by a reflection of your spouse, though?
5: Mm-hmm. Yeah. So the way that I have seen it portrayed is mostly like, if you're gaining weight, or if you're feeling emotionally stressed or overwhelmed, even materialistic, if you don't have your nails done or your hair done, that it is sometimes, most times, people like to claim directed to how your husband treats or how he's prioritizing, you know, your needs, if you will. Okay. Does that kind of answer your question?
2: So more of the like a physical reflection you're talking about.
5: Yeah, physical.
2: Okay.
5: And it could be mentally, like the by.
1: So are you saying like the way he treats you is? Is that what you mean?
5: Yeah. So I see that all over, like social media and stuff amongst women. And I married myself, and I haven't had the easiest marriage, but I've also experienced moments where, like, I haven't been, I guess you could say, treated correctly, if you will, according to how I would perceive it. But I was still able to choose joy. I was still able to take care of myself. And I ultimately boiled it down to, if I'm going to be a reflection of anyone, it's actually going to be a reflection of Jesus Christ.
2: Yeah. Well, Delina, I have a question. Are you, both you and your husband, born-again believers, like both you and your husband, born-again believers and just, you know, faithfully following Christ and his word?
5: Mm-hmm.
2: Okay. Yeah. And the reason why I ask is because, you know, that's a good thing. Praise the Lord, because that's a good foundation. Because, you know, when it comes to marriage, you know, biblically speaking, you know, even going all the way back to Genesis, you know, in the very first wedding ceremony, and, you know, that's where Adam actually says, therefore, man shall leave his father and mother and hold fast to his wife, and they shall become one flesh. And so it's not so much, there's a unity, there's a coming together as being one. And it's not so much of a physical thing, but more, you know, spiritually and emotionally, you know, that's where that unity does come from. And that's where I would encourage you guys to really lean into, you know, and really seek the things of God, you know, and have that union of marriage. You know, that's a covenant that two people make, you know. So just biblically speaking, for both, you know, husbands and for wives, it's a covenant that they're making with God to love this person and to be joined together as one. And I think, you know, there is, after a course of time, you know, we begin, like my wife and I, we tend to like the same foods, you know, like we like to go to the same places for vacation at times and stuff like that. So there is like some practical things that can, you know, we have these similarities in, but, I would encourage you guys to really, you know, lean into that.
1: Bill, 30 seconds.
3: Yeah, I would caution you to not look at social media for these things. It's a lot of confusing and conflicting and unbiblical information there. And so, you know, as a wife, you know, you want to look at what the Bible says about being a wife. You want to be a faithful wife. You want to be submissive to your husband as unto the Lord. And you said it earlier, you want to be a reflection of Christ in everything that you do. And if you focus on being a reflection of Christ and he does the same, you guys have a blessed marriage no matter what's going on social media.
1: Wish we had more time to speak with you, Delina, and everyone else. Excuse me, Delina. But thanks for calling us today on Pastor's Perspective. For Tommy Cota and Bill Buffington, I'm Brian Perez. Guys, thanks for coming in today. And everyone else, we'll talk to you tomorrow.
4: 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I'm Phil Ross. Hope you're doing well here on this Tuesday afternoon. And coming up next on Haven Today, David Wolin is continuing his series titled Jesus Through the Eyes of John. And as he's focusing on the reliable eyewitness testimony of one of Jesus's students, John the Apostle. 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Not only are people liking the movie, but also people are receiving Christ as a result of watching it. 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
10: It's a big week for sports. Fans are glued to the NBA and Stanley Cup finals, but the world at large is riveted on the World Cup, now returning to North America for the first time in over three decades.

0: Some say soccer, some say football. Well, call it what you like, but the World Cup is the most watched sporting event in the world. 48 countries are participating, compared to 32 4 years ago in Qatar. And this year, it's all of North America hosting the month-long event, as matches are held in the U.S., Canada, and Mexico. One of the biggest challenges was just finding large enough stadiums to hold all the required matches. It's always a beautiful moment when the world gathers peacefully around sports, but something far better is coming. One day, the Lord will gather His people from every tribe and nation to worship Him. Come quickly, Lord Jesus. Welcome to Haven Today. I'm David Wolin, sharing the great story that's all about Jesus. We're in a series called Jesus Through the Eyes of John. Yesterday, we were musing a little bit about what it would have been like for those in the first century in Judea and Samaria to see Jesus with their own eyes and to hear His voice in person. That is a privilege only a select group of people in history experienced. Understandably, we're curious, but there are no pictures, there's no footage for us to watch. But we do have credible, Spirit-inspired first-person accounts of Jesus' life, death, resurrection, and ascension. And as we discussed yesterday, the Apostle John's point of view is unique, even among the other Gospels, which is one of the fascinating touch points in this week's series as we talk about a brand new animated feature film out on DVD called Light of the World. And in a moment, the director and producer will join us to share how this project affected their own lives and how it's already reaching millions of people around the world.
1: We did screenings for 2,000 people, and over 400 people raised their hand to accept Christ. These are like Hindus and Muslims who had no background in Jesus, but they understood the gospel. They took the opportunity to make a decision, and now they're walking their faith out as a result of the clarity that you get from something like this, where every single scene in the film is laser targeted towards how do we make the gospel clear for people.
0: That's Brennan McPherson, the producer of Light of the World. He'll be back shortly, along with the film's director, to share more about this beautiful movie created with the 2D animation, which the epic Disney movies of the 90s made famous. But what stands out the most is how faithfully this film portrays the life of Christ through the eyes of His youngest disciple, John.
2: Tell me about this Jesus.
3: 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He's nothing.
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4: This is not the end. It's the beginning.
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0: A compilation of voices, sound effects, and music in the new animated feature film called Light of the World. 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So would you pray with us that the Lord will provide for Haven's ministry needs, and would you consider prayerfully standing with us through a gift? 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And now we'll get the program started with City of Light and The Way, the Truth, and the Life.

0: This is Haven Today. I'm David Wolin, and back with us again today, a couple of guests. We have John Schaefer, who is a film director, spending a lot of his career in animation, and also Brennan McPherson joining us, from both of whom are now with Salvation Poem Project. So, John, Brennan, welcome back to Haven Today.
1: Thanks for having us.
2: Yeah, hi again.
0: I've actually really enjoyed getting to know you guys. You know, this is our first time meeting today. We did a little bit of off mic conversation, just getting to know one another. And I was so blessed to hear your hearts for the gospel, for Christ, for beholding Christ, helping other people do the same. And I was very intrigued because obviously both of you made this film together, one of you doing the directing, the other the producing, and yet you come from different backgrounds. Brennan, you were mentioning you grew up much like I did, just in Christian circles and through the course of your life moving between a few of them. We talked about that a little bit yesterday, but John, your background's a little different than Brennan's. Maybe that'd be an interesting place to start, because that probably was a part of how you crafted this film project, Light of the World.
1: Yeah, so my background, my mother is Japanese. She's Buddhist. My father came from a Christian Science background. As a child, I went to Catholic school, but mainly wow. My father sent us there mainly because of the education system was better than the public school where the district we were in. But so no real concept of God whatsoever. And it was in 1973, like the first movie I'd ever seen in a movie theater with my family was Disney's Robin Hood. And it was one of those animated movies that just, it captivated me. I fell in love with animation. I actually fell in love with movies. And that same year, the Charlie Brown Christmas special that was on CBS, that's back yes. when there was only three networks, you know, and it was appointment television. But when Linus was explaining the true meaning of Christmas to Charlie Brown, it was the first time I'd ever heard the word Lord, first time I'd ever heard the word Savior, and did not know what that meant. You know, turned my mom and dad, both my, just didn't give an explanation, didn't have one to give to me. And it was probably like 18 years later, I'm 23 years old. My life is, world is upside down, and I'm driving around in a car at 2 a.m. Just, I knew because of, I went to a Catholic school about there is a God, there is a Jesus. They haven't done nothing for me. But I do remember Linus saying the word Savior. He sent a Savior. So I remember that night, it was like 2 a.m. I just said, God, if you're real, show yourself to me, prove yourself you're real. And I was so tired, so I was turning on the radio to find something to keep me up. And I heard this song, literally the lyrics was, you know, looking for a reason, roaming through the night, trying to find my place in this world.
0: Yes.
1: That lyric made me break down because I'm driving around trying to figure out my life.
0: In the dark.
1: Yeah. So I pull over, I'm crying, and I'm waiting to the song to end to see who sang this song and what's the name of it. And literally it goes into a station ID, K-Love. Never heard of K-Love in my life. But at that point, I was listening to K-Love to hunt for that song. But throughout that time period, I heard all these other songs that were speaking to me. And it was a few weeks later where I knew enough to make a decision, and you know, that's where I knew, okay, you proved yourself.
0: Wow.
1: Now save me from me. And that's when my life changed. And I think for me at that point, because of Charlie Brown, that how such an animated little snippet from a scripture spoke to my heart, and 18 years later, that came back to me. I knew the power of animation, the power of story, what I remember of the Disney Robin Hood and just movies in general from that point on. And so, yeah, that was my background. And, you know, and later on, you know, part of it is what happened with me and my dad years later, which is kind of part of the film too.
0: Go into that. I think that'd be interesting to hear.
1: So, you know, at the original way the original film had ended is after Jesus had ascended, the camera pans down onto Peter, and Peter kind of says, well, where do we go next? And then the camera drops down and it's on John, and he's got that kind of smile, and it ends right there. One of the problems Brennan had with that when we were going through there is like, Well, we all know what happens after that.
0: Mm-hmm.
1: But for an audience who has no concept, that's kind of a tough cliffhanger just to leave him there.
0: Yeah.
1: So I remember I contacted Jason Heating. He was our head of story in working with the writers. And I said, hey, I'm not saying that this is the story, but, you know, when I first got saved, when everything radically changed with me, the first thing I did is I wanted to share it with my family, my mom and my dad. And I did. I went to, from North Dakota, took a long train ride to Toledo, Ohio. And I remember my mom, she seemed more open to me. So I would say, Lord, give me an opportunity to speak with my mom. And my mom's a heavy smoker. So when I'm visiting, she smokes outside. And I heard her at 2 a.m, where it was somewhere around there where the sliding door opened. I heard her go out there. So I went out and started talking to my mom. And I shared my everything. She's seen some changes with me, and she accepted. I prayed the prayer of salvation with my mom, and my mom's crying. I'm crying, and my dad comes out there, and he's upset. Like, what did you say to your mother? Why is she so upset? And then she explains, and then that's when my dad tells me what happened to his life when he was 7. His mother and his father died of a bleeding ulcer that could have been cured, could have been taken care of, but because of being Christian Science, they didn't believe in doctors. They believed God would heal him. So he was 7 when finally his dad did pass away. He bled out of something that could have been healed, fixed. And then his mother ended up being institutionalized because they didn't understand why God didn't answer their prayer. And when he was 13, she had committed suicide in the psychiatric ward.
0: Mm.
1: So for my dad, when he didn't explain who a Lord and Savior was to me when I watched Charlie Brown is because there was no Lord and Savior for him.
0: Yeah.
1: But what he shared that night to me was the reason why I sent you to a Catholic school. I know I told you it was because of the education. I wanted you to learn about if you wanted to follow this God or not for yourself. You make that decision. Mm-hmm. And that was the best decision my dad had ever done my entire life. I mean, he's a great father and you look at all those things, but for him, to let me find out for myself.
0: Hmm.
1: But end up saying is he said, you know, but I've watched you change. I've seen all the stuff within you. So there must be a God. And I led my father to the Lord. And it's kind of when I shared that to Jason, it's that moment, like when Zebedee says, you know, I've seen you. You've made all these decisions because of, and what you've done is because you trust and believe in Jesus. I want that, you know, more or less. I'm paraphrasing there, but that became the moment. Obviously, it was refined way better and that stuff, but that's kind of, I think, this movie for Brendan and I, when you say you cried, that you were moved and that stuff, I think with Brendan, myself, and the other filmmakers involved, there's so much personal stuff. It's not just a scripture verse that we're getting across. We could relate to these storyboard teams and all the artists of personal journeys, our personal hurts, our personal disappointments, our personal victories through God that we could apply to this film. And I think this is the most personal thing that we've ever done and probably will ever do. And it's because it came from a place of what God and Jesus did and radically changed our lives.
0: Mm.
2: John, I ran.
3: I can see you ran.
2: I ran out of reasons not to believe. I see now. It was your faith in Jesus that always led you down the right path. Even when everything seemed hopeless, you believed. I'm ready, but how do I?
3: It starts with a prayer.
0: Anytime we approach the scriptures, we know we're on very sacred ground and we're holding something very sacred in our hands. And yet we're compelled to tell the story. And that's what we do when we share our testimonies. We are telling both our own story, but we're also pointing others to Jesus and we're telling his story. And inevitably, unless we're literally quoting scripture or reading from the page of scripture, we are ourselves contextualizing it in some way.
4: Yeah, absolutely.
0: We're adapting it.
4: Paul did with the unknown God when he was preaching.
0: Yeah, on Mars Hill, Acts 17. Right.
4: Yeah.
0: We're sort of on our own Mars Hill looking at our audience and saying, here's who I am. Here's our relationship that we have, whatever it might be at the moment. Here's what I know about you. And I know Christ, and I want you to see him. I'm going to do my best now to translate that and point you to him. And in a sense, that's what Light of the World does. But it does require you to do this thing that, using your film terminology, it requires you to do adaptation with that which is sacred.
4: Yeah,
0: that's not an easy thing to do.
4: No, it's really difficult. And that was what we spent most of our time doing, was how do we thread that needle? You have all these different pieces of the story that you have time for. You have 83 minutes to tell the whole story. And then, you know, one block of text, one paragraph can take up 10 minutes of screen time, you know? So you have to give, you have to cut. You have to cut out all these different things and then piece it together in a way that's coherent. And the adaptation process is one, when it's done right, of changing things so that it becomes closer to the truth, so that people walk away with a closer approximation of what really happened than if you had not made that adaptation choice.
0: Mm-hmm.
4: When it goes bad is when you adapt it for your own purposes to change it and push it in a different direction that was not in alignment with the core text, where you change one of the core motivations of the characters, or you change their personality, or you change actual events in a way that is mutually exclusive with the scriptures. Like, those are bad adaptations, okay? But you must, by nature, adapt things. Even when you preach, you're adapting. You're kind of giving contextualization to it, where it's like, oh, Paul was in the prison and he could feel the shackles. Well, you don't know if he was shackled or if he was just in a pit. You know, you don't know exactly what it looked like, right? But you're painting the picture in a way that people walk away with a closer approximation of what it was like to be there.
0: Mm-hmm.
4: And that's an important process, because our demographic was non-Christians, people who'd never heard before. So the difference between our film and a film like King of Kings, for example, King of Kings was very faithful to the scripture text, but it demands pre-existing knowledge of the culture, the kind of connecting tissue between these stories, which a Christian audience comes to that table with. And so it's perfectly appropriate for them. But a non-Christian audience would watch that and have no understanding of why is Jesus dying?
0: Yeah.
4: What does that mean for me? Why did he come back to life? How did he come back to life? All of these things that are core to the gospel are in between the actual moments that are there for a film like King of Kings. Whereas our film was, the entire film was designed to make that clear to people.
0: Right.
4: And because it's a different demographic, it's a both are great, but they're doing completely different things.
0: Yep.
4: They're there for completely different purposes. And so for us, the adaptation process was, how do we get someone who's never heard the name of Jesus to watch this film and walk away saying, I know exactly what the gospel is. I know exactly why Jesus came, and I know exactly what to do if I want to take hold of that myself.
0: That's right.
4: That was the goal. That was the mission. And from the response that we've gotten, we've accomplished it. You know, we have ministries all around the world. The film's going to be seen by 50 million people this year in nearly 30 languages through ministry partnerships, not through traditional distribution or paid distribution. That is, we gave it to ministries and they are going ham with it. And the reason why is because it works. We did screenings for 2,000 people, and over 400 people raised their hand to accept Christ. These are like Hindus and Muslims who had no background in Jesus, but they understood the gospel. They took the opportunity to make a decision, and now they're walking their faith out as a result of the clarity that you get from something like this, where every single scene in the film is laser targeted towards how do we make the gospel clear for people. And so that was how we approached the adaptation process, so that people could have the same view of the beauty of Jesus that John had at that moment, you know, or that I had in college when I really wrapped my brain around and my heart around the gospel.
0: Yeah. Well, it has been a delight to speak with you both today about the new film, Light of the World, and it is available on DVD. I know there's all kinds of places that people can see it and stream it and whatnot. We do have the DVD here at Haven, and we love what this is about. We love that it points to Christ, that it's so full of scripture, and that it is a call to follow Christ. And I think that the stories that you've told are good evidence that that's going to be as effective for those that watch it through to the end for adults as it will be for kids that might be watching it. So may the Lord work through it. John and Brennan, thanks so much for being with us in Haven today.
4: It's been great. Thank you.
1: It's been awesome. Thank you.
2: My Messiah, I haven't lived a perfect life, but I couldn't miss the chance to meet you. Please, forgive my sins.
5: Friend, all your sins are forgiven.
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7: Do you claim to be God?
5: Which is easier to say, your sins are forgiven, or be healed? So you know that I have the power to forgive sins. I say, stand and walk.
0: Another scene from the animated feature film we were just talking about. It's called Light of the World, and this is Haven Today. I'm David Wolin. In this era of endless movies and shows just a click away, finding high-quality content with true redeeming value is becoming increasingly more difficult. However, after watching the new animated feature film Light of the World, I knew this was something I'd want to share with you, our Haven listeners. This is one of those DVDs you just get and hang on to, like for when the grandkids are coming over or for a family movie night. It actually feels like you're watching Hollywood animation, but the story isn't about following your heart. No, it's about following Jesus. And with kids now out of school, this would be a great use for screen time this summer. And I trust that you and the kids in your life will really enjoy watching Light of the World. 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Just look for Light of the World and the button that says Request This Offer. Again, haventoday.org. I'm David Wolin. Won't you come back again next time? We'll be keeping it all about Jesus. It's the great story here on Haven Today.
8: 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And that's why we're just so thrilled to offer this. This month is the K-Wave Chapel Store Book of the Month. 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
15: 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He who believes in me, as the scripture has said, out of his heart will flow rivers of living water.
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0: Did you hear that? You got to hear it again. Before we go any further, Joy, would you go ahead and read those two verses one more time?
1: All right.
0: From the Gospel of John, chapter 7, which we're going to be reading in. So grab your Bible and get ready to follow along with us, unless you're driving, and just listen. Go ahead.
1: Verse 37, if anyone thirsts, let him come to me and drink. He who believes in me, as the scripture has said, out of his heart will flow rivers of living water. And that is Jesus speaking.
0: Amen. And that means you, if you're thirsty for the stuff that matters in life, if you've got an empty heart, a broken heart, a shackled heart, and you're in bondage to something, Jesus offers you freedom. Jesus offers you refreshment of your soul. But you've got to come to him and believe in him. If anyone thirsts, let him come to me and drink. The living water is what he's talking about. And he that believes, I love this part. Can I call you babe on worldwide radio?
1: Yeah, every other time.
0: He who believes in me, as the scripture said, that person that gets refreshed, out of his or her heart will flow rivers of living water. Which means what? We get to be a stream of refreshment to other people. And I watch that happen. In fact, there's two brothers that I want to ask you to pray with us for them. They're both in the hospital in, I guess you would say, intensive care. It's consistent care. Yeah. And it's a brother by the name of Ken, who just on Sunday had a quadruple bypass. They thought it was going to be triple. It turned into quadruple, and I got to see him today, and he was ministering to me. And he got to talking about a ministry that the Lord has opened for him that just surprised him, a ministry of street evangelism. And anywhere he goes, he finds a way to share the gospel. And he said it just wasn't like him. But he's found a real anointing, we would say, in the Christian world, just an ability for that. And I had the sneaking suspicion that as basically everything that he would say to somebody on the street of just sharing the word of God in a very conversational way, I'm pretty sure he was hoping that the nurse who was working in his room was hearing how simple it is to come to Jesus Christ. And it's just so awesome to see him so focused in that while his body is still in such pain. And then another brother, if you've ever attended Refuge, when Joel was playing bass on the stage, you'd see him jumping up and down at times, just kind of like he was on a little mini trampoline. And he was in a surfing accident about 9 days ago and is, for all intents and purposes, as they say, paralyzed from the neck down. He's right starting now to feel some tingling in his hands and his feet, and but he's still so...
1: He was able to move his big toe.
0: Yes. He's still so filled with the joy of the Lord. So I want to pray for those two guys right now. So when I went in today, Joel's daughter was in there taking care of him and translating what he was mouthing, because his voice isn't working yet, but he can mouth the words. And I couldn't track with all of them, but his daughter Emma was excellent at it. So Father, we lift Ken and Joel to you right now. Nothing is too hard for you, Lord. I know for many people, they're joining me in prayer for a stranger, someone they've never met. But Lord, we join our faith together and we direct it to you and ask you to please show mercy and power and restoration for Ken after this open heart surgery and for Joel after this accident. So Father, just get them both back up on their feet in Jesus' name. Amen. Amen.
1: Amen.
0: Amen.
1: Amen.
0: And hey, welcome again to Refuge Radio if you're just tuning in. And we want to give you an invitation to come and join us at Refuge Calvary Chapel in Huntington Beach. If you're looking for a church in the Huntington Beach area, we're not trying to invite anybody away from the church that they belong to. But if you're new in the area, if you've just come to Christ and you're looking for a strong Bible teaching church, we invite you to look us up online, refugefamily.com. 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And we have a Wednesday night Bible study tomorrow night at 6:30 p.m., child care as well during the same time. And then our weekend services are Saturday night, 6 p.m., and then Sunday morning, 7:30, 9, and 11 a.m. And those are all the same message will be preached in all of those. So Saturday night, 6 p.m., Sunday morning, 7:30 a.m., 9 a.m., 11 a.m., and then Sunday night at 7 p.m., and that's a different Bible study, but a great time of fellowship. But I would want to ask you one more thing. We are at Refuge right now, just wanting to make sure that we are presenting a ministry to the listening audience here, whether you're here in Orange County or LA County or halfway around the world listening by some means we don't even know. Mm-hmm. 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Now, this is going to sound like a goofy Instagram name for me, but it's Brukulele, B-R, then ukulele, B-R-U-K-U-L-E-L-E. 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
1: Could they also call the prayer line and
0: leave
1: a message there? Give that the number is 714-907-1177.
0: You got it. So please contact us. And if you need Jesus and you know it and you're ready to hear the gospel, someone's waiting right now at that same number, 714-907-1177. They'd love to pray with you as you open your heart to Jesus. But right now, let's read some Bible. And so we are in John chapter 7 because we were in John chapter 8 last week. And I'll start our reading.
1: We were in chapter 6 last week.
0: We were in John chapter 6. Yeah. We're not going backwards.
1: Same thing, only
0: different. Yeah, we're not backing up through the Gospel of John. That was just a test. No. Here we go. Okay, you got a Bible, want to follow along or just listen along? And here we go. In John chapter 7, verse 1, after these things, Jesus walked in Galilee, for he did not want to walk in Judea, that's where Jerusalem was, because the Jews sought to kill him. I think I'd probably stay away from a place where I knew they were trying to kill me. Now, the Jews' Feast of Tabernacles was at hand. His brothers, therefore, said to him, "Depart from here and go into Judea, that your disciples also may see the works that you are doing. For no one does anything in secret while he himself seeks to be known openly. If you do these things, show yourself to the world." This next verse is very important. You'll get the tone of what they were saying. It says, "For even his brothers did not believe in him." So it's almost like they're taunting him. Mm-hmm. If you're going to really have a ministry of the grace, why don't you get to Jerusalem? That's where all the religious people are. But they didn't believe in him. Even his brothers weren't following him at that point. And then Jesus said to them, "My time has not yet come, but your time is always ready." You could say he was basically saying, you can die anytime you want to die. My time to die has not yet come. And others see that a little bit differently. But he said, "The world cannot hate you, but it hates me because I testify of it that its works are evil. You go up to this feast. I'm not yet going up to this feast, for my time has not yet fully come." And when he had said these things to them, he remained in Galilee. But when his brothers had gone up, then he was basically saying, you can die anytime you

0: complaining among the people concerning him, Jesus, of course. Some said, he's good. And others said, no, on the contrary, he deceives the people. However, no one spoke openly of him for fear of the Jews. It was kind of known that you didn't want to be seen as being on Jesus' side.
1: Yeah.
0: And so at that point, not a lot of people were saying, I'm with Jesus.
1: Yeah.
0: So.
1: Yeah, there was the big signs up.
0: That's right.
1: Yeah.
0: I love Jesus t-shirts.
1: Right.
0: Or I love Yeshua togas. That wouldn't be togas because that would have been Roman, but yeah. Okay.
1: Now about the middle of the feast, Jesus went up into the temple and taught. And the Jews marveled, saying, how does this man know letters, having never studied? Jesus answered them and said, my doctrine is not mine, but it is he, but his who sent me. If anyone wants to do his will, he shall know concerning the doctrine, whether it is from God or whether I speak on my own authority. He who speaks from himself seeks his own glory, but he who seeks the glory of the one who sent him is true, and no unrighteousness is in him. Did not Moses give you the law, and yet none of you keeps the law? Why do you seek to kill me? And the people answered and said, you have a demon. He's seeking to kill you. Who's seeking to kill you?
0: And he could have stopped at that point. Mm. Said, well, that one over there and that one over there hiding behind the other ones. I know what they're up to.
1: Well, maybe he did. Jesus answered and said to them, I did one work and you all marvel. Moses, therefore, gave you circumcision. Not that it was from Moses, but from the fathers. And you circumcise a man on the Sabbath? If a man receives circumcision on the Sabbath, which took a little bit of work, so that the law of Moses should not be broken, are you angry with me because I made a man completely well on the Sabbath? Do not judge according to appearance, but judge with righteous judgment.
0: Boy, I love it when Jesus does Jesus. Oh, man. His words would have put them back on their heels. And there was no, they had no defense for what he said because everything he had just told them was true. Don't judge according to appearances, but judge with righteous judgment. Now, verse 25. Oh, I wanted to go back to one little comment on verse 15. The Jews marveled, saying, how does this man know letters having never studied? They're not just saying he knows how to read. He's talking of letters in the terms that you would put a bachelor degree after a person's name or a master's degree or a doctorate. How has he become so schooled to understand doctrine? So they were a little confused. They'd never seen him in their seminaries. So anyway, Jesus is showing himself like he said, I can't just go up anytime you guys go up, but now he goes up alone. And the ire is rising against him. What'd you say?
1: He came in quietly, but then made himself known.
0: He really did. Now, verse 25 says, now some of them from Jerusalem said, is this not he whom they seek to kill? But look, he speaks boldly, and they say nothing to him. Do the rulers know indeed that this is truly the Christ? In other words, have they changed their mind about him? However, he knew where this man was. However, we know where this man is from, but when the Christ comes, no one knows where he is from. And then Jesus cried out as he taught in the temple, saying, you both know me, and you know where I am from, and I have not come of myself, but he who sent me is true, whom you do not know. But I know him, for I am from him, and he sent me. Wow. He's saying, I'm from heaven. God is my father. He's claiming deity. I come from him, and I come from the realm of heaven, the heavenly realms. And this says, therefore, they sought to take him. And you can just watch the grimace on their face as he's saying these things and he would, as time would go by, he'd reveal a little bit more about who he really was. And so he's speaking directly to them. They sought to take him, but no one laid a hand on him, because his hour had not yet come. The Lord himself, the Father himself, was pushing back their anger so they didn't get the posse up to go arrest him. One more verse and then I'll give it back to Joy. And many of the people believed in him. I love that. There are people in that very crowd that said, I believe. It has the ring of truth. And they believed in him and said, when the Christ comes,

0: comes, will he do more signs than these which this man has done? Powerful.
1: You know, in verse 30, it just reminds me when it says, because his hour had not yet come. No one laid a hand on him because his hour had not yet come. God's timing is always perfect. If you you're waiting for something or you're looking at something, why is it not happening now? What's going on? God's timing is always perfect.
0: Yeah. And so that's true for us as it was true for him.
1: Absolutely. Absolutely. Amen. The Pharisees heard, verse 32, the Pharisees heard the crowd murmuring these things concerning him, and the Pharisees and the chief priests sent officers to take him. And then Jesus said to them, I shall be with you a little while longer, and then I go to him who sent me. You will seek me and not find me, and where I am, you cannot come. Then the Jews said among themselves, where does he intend to go that we shall not find him? Does he intend to go to the dispersion among the Greeks and teach the Greeks? What is this thing that he said, you will seek me and not find me, and where I am you cannot go?
0: So he leaves them wondering. I love how Jesus did this, how he handled them. Verses 37 down to 44. On the last day, that great day of the feast, there's so much to say about that and we don't have time to describe it. Jesus stood and cried out, saying, if anyone thirsts, let him come to me and drink. And he who believes in me, as the scripture has said, out of his heart will flow rivers of living water. He speaks to the thirsty soul. And I want to speak to the thirsty soul that's listening right now. If you're thirsty for truth, if you're thirsty for forgiveness, if you've done things you're so ashamed of and they keep coming to mind, maybe they were decades ago and you're carrying a burden of guilt and confusion and you're thirsty for wisdom and you're thirsty for life, Jesus comes to give it to you today. Please cry out to him wherever you are right now and say, Jesus, thank you for dying for me on the cross. Please save me and forgive me. And then give us a call and let one of our prayer team members pray with you and rejoice with you. 714-907-1177. Believe on him and you'll have that living water. Verse 39 says, but this he spoke concerning the Spirit, whom those believing in him would receive, and we receive it now, because this happened on the other side of the cross. For the Holy Spirit was not yet given, because Jesus was not yet glorified, because he hadn't risen from the dead. And therefore many from the crowd, when they heard this saying, said, truly this is the prophet. Others said, this is the Christ. But some said, will the Christ come out of Galilee? Well, yes, he would. And the scripture even prophesied that. Has not the scripture said that the Christ comes from the seed of David and from the town of Bethlehem? Yes, he was born there where David was. And so there was a division among the people because of him. You know why there was a division, babe? Oh, joy. Because they weren't reading their whole Bible.
1: That's right.
0: And all of those locations come together in Christ. And I'll read one more verse, and then you can finish the chapter. Now, some of them wanted to take him, but no one laid hands on him. The time was not yet ready.
1: Verse 45. Then the officers came to the chief priests and Pharisees, who said to them, why have you not brought him?
0: They had a job that day, and they failed.
1: The officers answered, no man ever spoke like this man. Then the Pharisees answered them, are you also deceived? Have any of you rulers or the Pharisees believed in him? But this crowd does not know the law is accursed. Nicodemus, he who came to Jesus by night, being one of them, said to them, does our law judge a man before it hears him and knows what he is doing? They answered and said to him, are you also from Galilee? Search and look, for no prophet has arisen out of Galilee. And everyone went to his own house.
0: Wow. There's such a great story in there where Pharisees said, are you deceived? Have any of the rulers of the Pharisees believed in him? And one of them speaks up, Nicodemus, and he doesn't admit it here that, well, I actually spent a long afternoon or long evening with him. So yes, I have been with him, and yes, I believe he is the one. But he boldly speaks up and says, look, we have laws, and we don't judge a man before we hear him. So I didn't think we'd make it through chapter 7, but we did it.
1: But we sure did.
0: And to me, it's one of the of the Gospel of John. To me, it's my favorite book. But I just love the way it moves with the honesty of this back and forth between these opposing, you know, circles. Mm-hmm. Those who were for him, those who were against him, those who had experienced his wisdom, like Nicodemus, who'd sat with him one evening, asking him questions. Can you imagine that? Pouring out your questions to Jesus, and Jesus himself is sitting there. And just there's such a real conversation, I mean, a real feel here that John just didn't sit down to knit together a tale. Mm-hmm. He's telling what he experienced, and he knew these men. And so, you know, all the way throughout the Gospel of John, there's those invitation points that you can know this Jesus. This Jesus, read the verse again, 37 and 38 that we started with.
1: On the last day, that great day of the feast, Jesus stood and cried out, saying, if anyone thirsts, let him come to me and drink. And he who believes in me, as the scripture has said, scriptures told him, out of his heart will flow rivers of living water.
0: Yeah. Call upon him.
1: Life abundantly. Yeah.
0: Come to him and drink. I love, it's the metaphor. Mm-hmm. I mean, he's not going to give you a glass of living water. He says, come and drink in.
1: Be refreshed.
0: Yeah, be refreshed with the truth of God's word. And maybe there's somebody listening right now who's been so discouraged by your own estimation, that, oh, I'm just not being a good Christian. What would you say to that person? Yeah, what would you say to somebody that's just, I just don't know if I measure up?
1: Oh, well.
0: Who of us does?
1: None of us do.
0: We all blow it.
1: Yeah.
0: But he walks with his children.
1: I would say, confess your sins.
0: Yeah.
1: He is faithful and just to forgive us of our sins and to cleanse us from all unrighteousness.
0: Yeah.
1: When we're feeling that way, when there's something that's come down and we're just like, I'm unworthy, I can't do this, I keep doing the same thing.
0: Yeah.
1: Confess your sins. He is faithful and just to forgive you of your sins, cleanse you from all unrighteousness, and then get on with it.
0: Yeah, and he's in the process of perfecting us all every day. But I'm not perfect. Joy's not perfect. She's perfecter than I am. But he loves us where we are, and he's growing us up. He's cultivating in us stronger hearts and more godly hearts. And so stay in his word and stay in a group of believers and serve Jesus. Don't just sit in church. Serve Jesus. Find a place in your community, wherever you fellowship with other believers. Or maybe, you know, you're a student, you're going to be on a campus again tomorrow, and you know there's Christians there, there's a Christian group. Go join them tomorrow and start the conversation. How can we reach our campus for Jesus? And just be bold. Be very, very bold. And again, I want to encourage you, please, tonight, when you have your dinner, or before, or after, whatever, pray for Ken and pray for Joel, that God would continue the healing process in their lives. They would certainly appreciate that. And also, please email me at bill@refugefamily.com or go to my Instagram account. You can look me up by name, Bill Welsh, and one of those. There's a bunch of Bill Welshes on Instagram, but look for the one that says Bruku Lele. I chose that goofy name a long time ago. Would love to hear from you there, what you think about Refuge Radio as we make decisions at Refuge about, you know, what's ahead for our radio program here. And join us tomorrow night at
1: the prayer line.
0: 6:30, yeah, in the prayer line. And get this number. I know I'm throwing a lot of info at you. 714-907-1177. Someone there would just be so excited to pray with you, stand with you, agree with you in prayer right now tonight. And thank you for tuning in to Refuge Radio. Tell your friends about it. Tell them that I think we're still on at 4:30 in the morning as well. And that was going on
1: like
0: for
1: I'm
0: probably
1: really for
0: 6 months before I even knew about it. But either 4:30 in the morning, if you're driving up and down our freeways at that time to get to work, or right here at, and you can listen to it online too at the the K-Wave app too. So we would love to hear from you. Please drop me an email or a message. And God bless you as you walk with Jesus and impact your world with the simple, the powerful, beautiful gospel. God loves the broken and is ready to save them, heal them, restore them. Amen. God bless you.

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1: 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I'm Phil Ross. Hope you're doing well. Thanks for making us a part of your Tuesday afternoon. 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
6: Democratic Congresswoman Yasemin Ansari from Arizona has introduced radical legislation that should make Americans recoil. H.R. 8158, known as the Reproductive Health Care Leave Act, would require employers to provide up to 12 days of paid leave per year for workers to have abortions. The legislation has 28 Democratic co-sponsors, though it's not expected to succeed. Attempts like this play to the base of the pro-abortion lobby and clearly signal their intentions. The abortion industry and their supporters in Congress want to force taxpayers and employers to subsidize the killing of innocent children in the womb.
5: For more information, follow us on social media at Life Issues Institute.
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9: Seconds before 5 o'clock at K-Wave, here's what's happening. From ABC 7, a Texas teenager who fatally stabbed a 17-year-old track athlete from a rival team during a competition was convicted of murder today. A jury rejected Carmelo Anthony's claims of self-defense during a confrontation with Austin Metcalf in stadium bleachers last year. Most people who testified in the nearly week-long trial were students who described a heated exchange over Anthony's refusal to leave a tent that belonged to the team from Memorial High School in Frisco, Texas. Witnesses testified Anthony was the aggressor. The now 19-year-old faces up to life in prison. More than 1,800 people who were victims of a Southern California-based mortgage fraud scheme during the COVID pandemic will soon receive refunds. Golden Home Services, also known as Home Matters USA, falsely promised to reduce homeowners' mortgage payments and prevent foreclosures. The Federal Trade Commission is mailing refund checks to affected homeowners. 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K-Wave weather, partly cloudy skies tonight, windy here and there, with temps in the low to mid-60s. Right now in Pasadena, it is 78, 85 in Riverside, and 79 at the K-Wave building on the campus of Calvary Chapel, Costa Mesa. I'm Brian Perez, and time now for Somebody Loves You with Raul Reese on K-Wave 1110 and 107.9.
10: Here's a father instructing and warning his son. And yet how exciting it is when a father gives instruction to his children and his children do not see hypocrisy, but they obey their father's counsel. Because there's power behind those words because of his life. Fathers, be men of integrity.

0: Welcome to Somebody Loves You Radio, the Bible teaching ministry of Roel Reese in Diamond Bar, California. It is so good to have you with us today for our continuing focus on the life of a Christian father. Today, Roel will urge you to maintain authenticity in your spiritual walk, setting an example of faith and obedience in your home. You'll see that spending more time in God's Word and in prayer will help you naturally develop habits of righteousness while establishing your spiritual credibility in your family's eyes. Today's lesson is A Father's Counsel to His Son. In Proverbs chapter 4, here's Roel Reese.
1: I want to share a message this morning, and I'm talking to Christian fathers because we have been chosen by the Lord. We have received the Lord as our Lord and Savior. And so the Bible speaks to our hearts and gives us instructions on the way we should really take care of our families. That's real of importance. And yet God has a purpose for each man that is here this morning, because He wants you to become the leader of your home. And He wants you to become the provider for your home. Look what He says to Solomon in Proverbs chapter 4, verse 1. Hear, my children, or my sons, the instruction of a father, and give attention to no understanding. For I give you good doctrine, do not forsake my law. First of all, we see that a godly father or a Christian father has to be a man of the Word of God. If you're a father today, you're not reading the Bible, you're not studying the Bible, then really, what can you give to your children? And if you're a grandfather, what can you give to your grandchildren that is God?